0: Great deceiver, truth in a world of fakes. Chapter 3, starting in verse 7. Little children, let no one deceive you. He who practices righteousness is righteous, just as he is righteous. He who sins is of the devil, for the devil has sinned from the beginning. For this purpose, the Son of God was manifested, that he might destroy the works of the devil. For whoever has been born of God does not sin, for his seed remains in him, and he cannot sin because he's been born of God. All right, so Satan is real and always has been. The devil, according to verse 6, has sinned from the beginning. We've basically been on demon time since day one. That's literally Satan's whole vibe, if you will. It's lying, twisting truth, and causing chaos. It's not a phrase. That's how he rolls. That's who he is. That is his nature. So we wonder, why would God create someone as horrible and as evil as Satan? And the conventional wisdom is Satan came from hell, but actually Satan didn't come from hell at all. You might be surprised to know that if you want to get technical, Satan came from heaven. Now let me explain. He was not always Satan. First, he was Lucifer, the son of the morning, a beautiful, high-ranking angel, possibly an archangel, certainly an important one, who had access to the throne of God, but he rebelled against God. And God's judgment came upon him as a result. And so Satan comes to accuse and deceive. He comes to accuse and deceive. So it's kind of scary when you think about it. And you think, how can we overcome the devil? And that brings me to my next point. Jesus has already defeated Satan. Jesus has already defeated Satan. Look at 1 John 3:8. For this purpose, the Son of God was manifested, that he might destroy the works of the devil. Whoever has been born of God does not sin. His seed remains in him, and he cannot sin because he's been born of God. So why was Jesus Christ manifested? Why did he come to our planet? Well, he came to die for the sin of the world, needless to say. But he also came to destroy the works of the devil. So Satan has been defeated. But let's think for a moment about his strategy. I mentioned he's called the accuser of the brethren. So over in Revelation 12, we have an interesting scene. We have a battle breaking out in heaven. Satan and his fallen angels pick a fight with Michael and his angels, which is a bad idea because Satan isn't even the equal of Michael, much less God. I bring this up because I think sometimes we think that Satan is the equal of God. He's not even close to that. God is omnipresent. Satan can only be in one place at one time. God is omniscient, means all-knowing. Satan knows a lot, but he has limited knowledge. God is omnipotent, all-powerful. Satan has limitations to his power. But even Michael the archangel is more powerful than Satan. So you don't pick a fight with someone that can beat you. That's exactly what the devil does. He picks a fight with Michael, and Michael, of course, prevails. Satan is cast out of heaven, and then we pick the story up in Revelation 12, starting in verse 10. Then I heard a loud voice in heaven, now salvation and strength in the kingdom of our God and the power of his Christ has come. For the accuser of the brethren who accused them before our God day and night has been cast down. Now here's the big verse. They overcame him by the blood of the Lamb, by the word of their testimony, and they did not love their lives to the death. So he's overcome. And how do they do it? These believers, by the blood of the Lamb, the word of their testimony. And they did not love their lives unto the death. But there's a verse that explains why the devil does what he does. And it's Revelation 12:12 that says, woe to the inhabitants of the earth, for the devil has come down to you having great wrath, and he knows he has a short time. See, the devil knows his days are numbered. He knows he's going to be judged. And you would think he would repent and get right with God, but he does the very opposite. He wants to wreak as much havoc as he can among humanity until the day he faces his final judgment. And then he has his demon powers working with him. He picks his fight with Michael, but then he attacks the believers with accusation. It's important we understand how this works. He is the accuser of the brethren. So here's how it rolls. You're just sitting somewhere, maybe even in church, And suddenly the most wicked, twisted thought comes into your mind. I mean, really bad. You can't even believe this thought is in your mind. And you can't believe this thought is in your mind in church of all places. And immediately the accuser of the brethren says, what kind of a twisted person are you? Why would you think such a thought? You ought to just leave church right now. You're the ultimate hypocrite for even being in here. So if you walk out while I'm preaching, I know this is what's happening to you. Or you have to go to the bathroom. One of those two things. But here's the thing. It's not a sin to be tempted. It's only a sin if you give in to the temptation. The issue of sin is not in the bait, it's in the bite. So if the devil comes and dangles something before you, that doesn't mean you've done a single thing wrong. Jesus himself was tempted. It's not a sin to be tempted, but you have a choice. I can let that thought into my mind, let it become a part of my thought processes, or I can reject that thought at the outset and not let it in. That's why the Bible says casting down imaginations in every high thing, it exalts itself against the knowledge of God. The Bible also says you will keep them in perfect peace whose mind is stayed on you. So if you let that thought in, now we have a problem. And then even worse, if you act on that thought, far worse. But if you just cut it off right there, you don't open the door, you don't entertain it, then you don't have to feel bad. You can just say, get behind me, Satan. You know, the Bible says resist the devil and he'll flee from you. Get out of here. Right? But he tempts us and then he accuses us for being tempted, right? How do you overcome him? We just read about it in verse 11 there in Revelation. He overcame him by the blood of the Lamb.
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1: Well, today, Pastor Greg is exposing how the devil tempts us and then turns around and accuses us. 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
0: Let's say that you gave in to that temptation, at least mentally. You entertained it, you took it for a test drive, and then you realize this is wrong, this is sinful. God, I'm sorry, forgive me. The devil will say, don't go to God and say you're sorry. God's not going to hear your prayer. You're a hypocrite. Okay, listen. I can go to God anytime because Christ died for my sin and has given me access. Satan is always going to use your sins in a hateful and condemning way to drive you from the cross. The Holy Spirit will convict you of your sins in a loving way to bring you to the cross. Anything that drives you from the cross is from the devil. Don't listen to it. I can go to Christ right now. I can be forgiven. Yes, I sin, but I repent of that sin and I ask you to forgive me. That's how you overcome Satan by the blood of the Lamb. Apply it in your life. You apply the blood. Remember when Israel was being led out of Egypt and God instituted the first Passover? He told them to slay a lamb, and then he told them to take the blood and apply it to the doorway of their home. Remember? So you put the blood on the top, you put the blood on the left, you put the blood on the right, and you'll notice that's a cross there. It was foreshadowing the death of Christ on the cross. Apply the blood. God says, whenever I see the blood, I will pass over. So God was judging the people, but if he saw the blood applied, he would pass over that home, hence the term. See, you have to apply the blood. Yes, Jesus shed his blood for you, but it's not going to help you if you don't apply it. God, I don't know what that means. It means that you say, Lord, I know you shed your blood for me. I'm sorry for my sin. Forgive me of my sin. And because you promised, if I walk in the light, as you're in the light, I'll have fellowship with you, and the blood of Jesus Christ will cleanse me from all sin. You say the verse out loud. And then you say, and I claim that promise right now. I am forgiven by God. That's how you apply the blood. And it's something we need to do. Now we shift gears. And John is dealing with the topic of envy. 1 John 3:11. For this message you've heard from the beginning, that we should love one another. Not as Cain, who was of the wicked one and murdered his brother. And why did he murder him? Because his works were evil and his brothers were righteous. So my point is, envy kills. So Cain and Abel, the sons of Adam and Eve, they brought their offerings to the Lord. God accepted the offering of Abel. He rejected the offering of Cain. So Cain was so angry, so filled with envy and jealousy, he murdered his brother Abel. So we see how important motive is. You know, envy is an interesting kind of a sin when you think about it, because we only envy certain people. In other words, I don't envy someone that's greater than me. I don't sit around and think, why don't I have the wealth of Elon Musk? Or why don't I have the ability to play guitar like Eric Clapton? Or why can't I do something like this famous person? You don't think that. You envy people that are closer to you. Aristotle said, quote, envy grows naturally in a relationship between equals, end quote. So envy has been described as a small town sin. It breeds on proximity. So I'm not going to envy some celebrity for the most part. I'm going to envy my neighbor. How come my neighbor has that and I don't have that? I'm going to envy a co-worker. I'm going to envy maybe somebody that I have a friendship with. And, you know, and I'm desiring what they have. I've told you the illustration before of the crab fisherman who had his bucket full of crabs with no lid. And someone said, wow, those crabs are in your bucket. Why don't they climb out? He goes, oh, it's no problem. Because when one climbs up, the others pull them back down. That's how we are. Oh, I envy. I want that. And this is what motivated Cain. His motives were wrong. See, when they brought their offering, Abel brought his offering in faith, and Cain did not. And motives are everything when it comes to approaching God. Certainly in our prayers, also in our finances. When you pray, you want to have your heart in the right place. God says, these people draw near to me with their lips, but their hearts are far from me. You know, we think in worship, it's all about having a beautiful voice. What it really comes down to is having a heart that's right with God. And when we worship, the Lord's not saying, wow, your voice is better than anybody else's voice. And this person, your voice is awful. No, God doesn't look at that. God looks on the heart. Look at this person's heart. Look at how they're turned toward me. And another person maybe who's not engaged at all. Or when we pray, we're saying something, but our heart is not really in it. So motive matters there. It certainly matters in the giving of our finances, because the Bible says God loves a cheerful giver. And there are people that don't give it all to the Lord. And here's what I'm saying to you. You're missing out. You're missing out on the great blessing of giving, the great joy of giving. Actually, Jesus said it is more blessed to give than to receive, and that could be translated more happy making. We don't think of it that way. It's more happy making. You've experienced it. Haven't you ever done something for someone and felt really good after you did it? You've heard of the runner's high. I've never experienced it, but I've heard about it. I've experienced the eater's high, endorphins release. Well, there's also something they've identified called the giver's high. The giver's high, where they say when you do something for someone else, there's a release of endorphins. So when Jesus says it's more happy making to give than to receive, it's interesting because you think, no, it's more happy making to get than to give. And the Bible says the opposite, and you've already found it out for yourself when you've given to others, when you've helped others. So when I invest in the work of the kingdom, I'm laying up for myself treasures in heaven. Here's what you're going to find. God will never be your debtor. Listen, I started giving long before I could afford to give anything. Some say, I can't afford to give. I can't afford not to give. Okay, so here's what I found. God always makes it up to me in some way, shape, or form. And he's made some crazy promises, some great promises. Malachi comes to mind. God says, bring your offerings and your gifts and your tithes to me and see if I will not open up the windows of heaven and pour out a blessing on you so great you won't even be able to receive it. Just start giving and you watch what the Lord will do, right? Do your giving while you're living. Then you're knowing where it's going, okay?

0: Good insight on the importance of having a heart of generosity, especially toward the Lord. Pastor Greg Laurie with his message today here on A New Beginning called Overcoming the Great Deceiver, Truth in a World of Fakes. There's a lot more to come in this message, but Pastor Greg, what if somebody realizes they need to make a change today in their own personal relationship with the Lord? Maybe they're not quite sure about the next step.
1: Well, they just need to hear more. 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Do it right now.
0: All right. 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
1: Absolutely.
0: All right. She writes and says, I had my 7 grandkids watch the movie in 2023. The next day, 4 of the boys, aged 13 to 17, accepted Jesus and were baptized in the pool at the Airbnb.
1: Wow.
0: That trip was the last time those kids saw their grandpa. He died just a few months later. Mm. That night by the pool will forever be a cherished memory.
1: Wow.
0: One boy, now 17, has become a ministry youth leader in his high school. And then she ends by saying, revival cometh, exclamation point. Isn't it great when you work on a project like the book or the movie, Jesus Revolution, and you hear stories about that? These are stories of kids' lives that have been changed forever. It's impacted eternity because of the project that you helped create. Isn't that amazing?
1: Well, it is amazing. And that was our hope and that was our prayer. We didn't want to just make an entertaining movie. We wanted to make a movie that, yes, was entertaining and was engaging and was professional. But we also wanted to make a movie that moved people to believe. Mm-hmm. And I think that was accomplished, as shown by this beautiful story of these young people that came to Christ. And what a cherished memory that is. Wow. And we've heard many stories like that. And so we're thankful. You know, it's been said, the fame of revival spreads the flame of revival. And I think telling a revival story, as we did in Jesus Revolution, which is a record of the last great spiritual awakening that happened in America, we're hoping it might spark revival again. And I like how that lady wrote, revival cometh. You see, revival isn't just something that happens to a nation. It's not just something that happens to a church. It's something that can happen to a family, and it's something that can happen in an individual's life. What does the word revive mean? It means to come back to life again. So God brought life into that family, spiritual life into the lives of those grandchildren. And we give God the glory for it. And to think one of those young people now is starting out in ministry, serving the Lord. Listen, I want to send you the book that all of this was based on. The book is called Jesus Revolution. There's a lot that happened that is not in the film. My personal story, the story of my wife, Kathy, the story of Pastor Chuck Smith and Lonnie Frisbee, and so much more set against the backdrop of the turbulent 60s. It's important to understand the culture we were living in to appreciate the powerful and significant work that God did. And our prayer is that God will do it again, that God will do it in the nation again, that God will do it in our churches again, that God will do it in your family, just like he did for this lady that we heard from. So I want to send you a copy of the book that everything came from, the Jesus Revolution book, for your gift of any size. And what that means is whatever you send, we'll send back to you as our way of saying thanks, a copy of this beautiful book. but we're going to ask you to be generous, because whatever you send will be used to help us continue to bring the ministry of A New Beginning, which, as you know, teaches the Word of God and proclaims the gospel. So get your copy of the Jesus Revolution book for your gift of any size. And hey, for you that could be extra generous, we're going to also throw in a copy of the Jesus Revolution film on DVD and digital download. So get your copies of the book and even the film for your gift of any size. Dave, tell them a little bit more.
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2: 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Katie Evans with you. I've got a little frog in my throat trying to not cough on air. Hope you've been having a great Monday and you had a good weekend and you got a beautiful week ahead of you. Lots of hopes for this week, and I hope that you will join me here in the evenings. And if you need a little bit more of a reason, well, we got all your favorite shows, of course. 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
16: 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For today's Core Truth, we're going to be in Matthew chapter 21, looking at the time where Jesus rode in on a donkey. Today's message is titled, Did That Just Happen?
15: You ever seen something that was just totally, well, a little crazy, you know, right in front of you? This happens to me, I guess, many times, you know, like when I was driving on the 5 freeway going north, going through Orange County, this truck on the other side coming south, a tire blew off this truck, jumped over the center divider, bounced right in front of my car, went right over my windshield and center punched the car behind me. So I said to myself, wow, did that just happen? Okay. There was this other time, it was the first time I was driving in Florida. So I flew into Orlando and I get in a rental car and I get on the freeway and I'm driving, like within 10 minutes, I see this giant alligator on the side of the road. I'm like, whoa, look at that. And so I'm thinking, well, I guess this is what happens when you're in Florida. And then I share with the people that I was visiting, and they were like, that's never happened to me. And I talk, don't you see alligators on the side of the road? No, we never see them on the side of the road. Well, I guess it just happened to me. Okay, and then I've made several trips to Florida since then. I've never seen another one, but it happened once. And then there was another time, you know, I was with my middle daughter. We were leaving Harvest Sunday night service, and McDonald's was having a sale on their cheeseburgers, 39 cents a piece. You know, they're $39 a piece now. But anyway, so we stopped to get a couple cheeseburgers, just, you know, a little top off, you know, there for the night on Sunday night. And we got there 2 minutes before they closed, and they had this whole thing of cheeseburgers in there. And she goes, you want them all? Sure. So she filled up a bag, and I got my daughter, Stephanie, we have this bag of cheeseburgers. There's like 10 of them in there. And I go, let's go to the bottom of the bag. She's like, okay, Dad. And so we ate the whole bag. It's like, if we got done and we both looked at each other like, did that just happen? Yes, it did just happen. Well, I'm sure most of you can share your did that just happen moment. But today, as we continue in our study through the Gospel of Matthew, we will look at Jesus riding into Jerusalem on the back of a donkey. As you know, there were many times after Jesus performed miracles, though, in someone's life, that he would tell them, don't tell anyone what happened. like when he healed the first man of leprosy in Matthew chapter 8. Now imagine that man for a second hearing that, because he was already stripped from his family and friends, because he was contagious. Leprosy was a skin-eating disease that would kill you. And the law said that he had to stay away from other people, and he had to proclaim to everyone that was walking towards him. He'd have to yell at him, I'm unclean, stay back. But now he was healed of this dreaded disease, and he's not going to go and tell anyone that he's been healed? I'm like, oh my goodness, this was the first Israelite to be healed of leprosy since Moses' sister Miriam was healed back in Numbers chapter 12. But you might ask yourself, like, well, why would Jesus so many times tell those who had been miraculously touched by him to not tell anybody? Well, it's because Jesus never wanted his message of life to get lost in the excitement of a miracle. For the message was greater than any miracle. For Jesus came to seek and to save those who were lost. You know, he had a message of forgiveness. And why is that important? Because God has told us in the Bible what is right and what is wrong. And when we do what is wrong, when we sin before God and willfully do those things that our Creator has said not to do, that will cause a severing of our relationship with God. Now, obviously, we've all sinned. We've all done things that are wrong. And our own conscience inside of us tells us when we're doing something wrong. How? Because we'll feel guilty about something that we've done. And why is that? Well, they've done many clinical studies on guilt. And they have decided, you know, this is many psychologists and doctors combined. And they said, the reason that you feel guilty is because you're guilty, okay? That's why you feel the feelings of guilt. Yes, our sin separates us from God, the God who made us, the one who creates us out of nothing. So when people just in general have a emptiness inside, we can call it a God-shaped void, because we were all created with a desire to know God. Now, we might not think that. Many people don't say, oh, I have that inside of me. They won't admit that. But this is what the Bible tells us. See, people have a desire to know their Creator. And so no matter how we try to fill that void that's inside of us, it's like nothing will fill it but God himself. So you could ask yourself, you can ask anyone here on the West Side, like, what person, place, or thing has ever given you a lasting satisfaction on the inside? Because nothing can satisfy us until we come to that place where we allow God to come inside of us, because he's the one that's given us that void inside. And so if we seek it through anything else, then we won't find it. We try to find freedom. We try to seek love in so many different things over and over again, but nothing fully satisfies. Yes, we long for something to fill us, and it's an endless cycle of wanting more, seeking something that will fulfill us. But no matter how much we get, we always seem to need just a little bit more. But Jesus came to deliver us from us. He came to change our course and our destiny in this life. He came to reestablish or reconnect us with God, our Creator. Yes, the Old Testament said that a baby would be born to a virgin. How crazy is that? And his name would be called Emmanuel, which Emmanuel is Hebrew for God is with us. So you're saying to me that there's going to be a girl who's a virgin, that's never had sexual relations with a man. She's going to pop up pregnant, and the baby that comes from her will be called God with us. Yes, that's exactly what the Bible teaches, that God would become a baby, flesh and blood like you and me. Yet still, he would be fully God. But he didn't stay a baby, as you know. He grew up, and he had been walking in Israel 2,000 years ago, speaking and touching the lives throughout his time for over 3.5 years, healing the sick, making the lame walk, the blind to see, and even raising people, get this, from the dead. But most of all, he spoke the words of life to a world that had lost its soul. He preached the message of repentance and the forgiveness of sins. Imagine that, being forgiven, totally set free from the dungeons of our past. No matter what you've done, that you could actually start over again. Imagine that. The Bible says that we can be born again, born from God, born from above. And today we will see Jesus as he was known for entering into Jerusalem for his last time. As he's surrounded by people rejoicing, crying out, Hosanna, Hosanna, save now, Lord. For this was prophesied hundreds of years earlier in Zechariah chapter 9, verse 9, as Matthew will quote in the very verses that we read here in our text today. So let us contemplate the events that happened on what we have nicknamed Palm Sunday. We'll consider 3 points in light of our title. Did that just happen? Number one, the disciples saw. Well, Jesus gave the disciples an opportunity to be used by him. Two of the disciples, I'm going to ask you to go do this. And they saw exactly what he said, and they did exactly what he said to do. Number two, we're going to look at a city that was stirred. Oh, the city was up on end here. It's like they were rejoicing. Everyone had their party hats on and pulling the party poppers. And number three, the religious rebelled. The religious didn't accept Jesus. They were willing to cast him to the curb. Well, let's look at our first point here. The disciples saw, as we read together, picking up in Matthew chapter 21. We'll start in verse 1. And he says here, and when they had saw, or when they had approached Jerusalem, had come to Bethpage on the Mount of Olives, then Jesus sent two disciples, saying to them, go into the village opposite you, and immediately you will find a donkey tied there and a colt with her. Untie them and bring them to me. Now, if anyone says anything to you, you shall say, well, the Lord has need of them. And immediately he will send them. And now this took place to fulfill what was spoken through the prophet. Now, this is where he quotes Zechariah chapter 9, verse 9, written some, 400 to 500 years earlier. He says, say to the daughter of Zion, behold, your king is coming to you, gentle and mounted on a donkey, even on a colt, the foal of a beast of burden. And the disciples went and did just as Jesus had instructed them. And they brought the donkey and the colt and laid their coats on them, and he sat on the coats. Okay, so we'll stop there for a minute. So here we have Jesus entering Jerusalem from Bethpage, the house of figs. Now, he's crossing over the Mount of Olives. He's going to go down a path right by the Garden of Gethsemane, where the Kidron Valley is, and he's going to climb back up to the stone-walled city of Jerusalem. Now, when he comes over the Mount of Olives, this is the very place that Jesus will step foot once again when he returns to the earth, after the rapture of the church, and after the 7-year tribulation period ends, where every man and every woman on planet earth has to endure God's judgment. Why? Because they did not embrace Jesus as Savior and Lord. Now, some people think, is this a fairy tale? Like, do you really believe this kind of stuff? Yes, because this is what Jesus predicted. And just like all the predictions of Jesus coming the first time, all the predictions of him coming the second time are going to take place just as they happened on the first time. This is where some of the Jews got things mixed up, because a lot of the prophecies in the Old Testament are talking about his first arrival, where he would come as a suffering Savior, as a lamb that would be led to the slaughter for the sins of his people. But then there was other prophecies that talked about him coming back victorious and, knocking out his other people that would try to rule over the earth, and he would slay them all. And so they confused the two times. And this is why when Jesus came the first time, they're thinking, aren't you going to wipe out these dog Romans that have taken over us? No, that was for the second time. See, so there's going to be a judgment, though, that's going to happen after the rapture of the church. What is that again? That's where all true believers are taken out. They're caught up together to be with the Lord. When that event happens, which could happen at any moment, everything that's happened prophetically that has to happen has already happened. It's like that's going to be the next event on the prophetic calendar. Because once the true believers are taken out, then that will start a time clock for the last 7 years of humanity as it was prophesied through Daniel the prophet. But again, people that did not embrace Jesus, okay, they are left behind. They're left behind. We are taken away. We're going to be in the presence of the Lord in the rest of the world, which the Bible says is the majority of the world. Because the Bible says, well, you know, the path that leads to destruction is wide, and there's many that go that way. But the path that leads to life, it's narrow, and there's few that find it. So for the majority of the population, they didn't embrace Jesus in our time today. What did they embrace? They embraced a godless culture and society that rejected the laws of God, that rejected his moral code. Is that not what we're living in here today? People just doing whatever they want to do. You look at one of the most wicked times in the Old Testament. It was at the end of the book of Judges. And he just simply said that everyone did what was right in his own eyes. And that's the culture that we're living in now. It's like, hey, whatever's right for you is good for you. Whatever's right for me is good for me. And when Jesus returns, he will not be the humble servant mounted on a donkey the second time that allowed their current justice system to be weaponized against him. Imagine that. Imagine using our justice system to take out the people that don't agree with you. Gee, imagine that happening. Yeah. It's happening today. Okay, and it happened in Jesus' day. They opposed Jesus. So what did they do with him? They hung him on a cross. They beat him mercifully. He was a sinless man. In fact, he was the only sinless man to ever live on planet Earth. He never broke a law ever, and they used the justice system and turned it on him, and they crucified him on a cross. But when he returns to the earth the second time, and he plants his foot down on the Mount of Olives, before he does that, he opens the skies, and he will be mounted on a heavenly stallion, not a donkey. And he will have all power and might with him. He will be the King of kings and Lord of lords, and at his second coming, Jesus will conquer all evil and make all things new. And that's a good place for a healthy amen. Amen. We won't be celebrating Pride Month in that time, okay? And it's amazing how people in a culture can live in a society that is directly sinning against God. Now listen. God loves every homosexual, he loves every lesbian, he loves every transgender person. He loves these people, just like he loved us when we were walking in opposition to sin. So that might not have been my sin or your sin, or it could have been your sin. But God was willing to forgive us and to bring us in. And he's willing to forgive every person of every sin they could ever commit. But if you're not willing to turn from that sin, then of course there will be a judgment for you. And it's like, it's amazing to me how that particular lifestyle wants to say, hey, we have a Pride Month here and you're going to pride with us, okay? And it's like, but the Bible says pride goes out before a fall. And that's exactly what's going to happen to everyone who lives in any sin before God. But yet, as we move on here, you know, in our text, you know, he's going to be sitting on a donkey here in our text. Now, a donkey is a beast of burden, meaning it's just it's a work animal. So Jesus, in verse 2, sent two disciples into a village, and he tells the two disciples, now, look, when you go into this village, immediately you're going to find two donkeys there. You're going to find a mother donkey and her young donkey tied up next to each other. Now, I want you to walk up to those donkeys, untie them, and bring them to me. Now, notice in verse 3, he said, now, if someone says anything to you, which, of course, someone would say something because it looks like you're stealing my donkeys, okay? And so he says, tell them that the Lord has need of them. Now, why would he interject something like that in the Bible? Why does that little thing have to be there? Well, don't miss this. Jesus didn't have to use these guys. He didn't have to give them the little directions. Walk in, there's going to be a donkey, a mama, and a baby donkey there. I want you to grab them both. I want you to bring them. He didn't have to include that, but he did. And again, why? Because Jesus, he allows us. Think about that. He allows you and me to be part of what he desires to do. Why? To encourage our faith. He gives us an opportunity to be part of what he's doing. You know, it's like we all have a part to play. You know, God could just do things what I think would be a better way. Like, God, you could just reach your big God hands through the sky, poke your head through and say, I'm God and you're not. And you could just lay it down for us. But God chooses to use us to reach other people. It's sheep begetting sheep. I remember I was at the promenade and I was walking and I see this young man. It looked like he was like 17 years old, you know, kind of a good looking kid, but you can tell he's been living on the street and he's kind of panhandling and everything. He's not your typical homeless person of LA that I am a professional homeless person and I'm going to extract cash from you as much as I can. He's not that kind of person. I looked at him and I remember looking at him and looking, and then I just walked by, and then right then the Lord just spoke to my heart. You need to talk to that young man. And because I'm such a man of faith, I kept walking. And I kept walking. So I got down about 100, 200 feet past, and I'm still walking. And it's like, and the Lord's like, you need to go speak to that young man. And I'm like, yeah, Lord, you know, I don't think he wants to hear. You know, he's just, you know, he's a scrapper on the street, and I don't think he wants to hear. So I kept walking. So now I'm about 200 yards, you know, at least, you know, down. I've crossed another street in the promenade. Remember how the old Sears used to be there? I was in that parking lot behind there. So I'm almost to my car now. And the Lord, for the third time, like, you need to go speak to that young man. And I, you know, and I stopped and I'm like, I don't think he wants to hear, but okay. But now I got a long ways to walk back because I've been walking for a while here. Okay. So I get all the way back. He's still there. And I walked up to him and said, excuse me. And he goes, yes. And I said, so how did you, at such a young man here, how did you get here? Like, why are you on the street here begging for money? And he just stopped for a second. He looked at me and he goes, well, when I was born, you know, my mom was a prostitute, and you know, she ran out. I don't remember any of it. It all happened when I was just a baby. And so she left. And then my dad took me to his mom, which is my grandma. And my grandma raised me. And I had a really good life. And I loved my grandma. And then I was about 9 years old. And my dad came back to get me. And he got me. And that's when my whole life turned upside down. I mean, he would beat me. He would lock me in my room. He would, you know, he would torture me. And I finally, after a couple of years, I said, you know, enough. And I've been on my own ever since. I've just been living on the street. And I'm like, wow. I said, hey, do you mind if I tell you about another father? He's completely opposite of your dad. This is a dad that's just nothing like yours. And I know it's going to be hard for you to grab onto this because all you can relate to is your earthly father. But I'm telling you, there's a God in heaven who's our father, and he's nothing like your dad. And I went on for the next 45 minutes, and I just shared with this young man how much God loved him and what he did for him and how he could be forgiven and how God could just want to wrap his arms around him and love him. And I mean, this kid's got tears in his eyes. And I said, you know, hey, right here, you know, on this promenade with all these people walking by, you know, you could give your life to Jesus Christ. He would come into your heart as your Savior, and he could start changing your life. And he said, he goes, I would love to do that. And he bowed his head and he prayed with me right there. Because I shared with him how my parents walked out on me when I was 16. And, you know, we had a connection there. And so he prayed. He asked Christ in his heart as his Savior. And, you know, and it's like, you know how it is on the west side here. You know, the sun starts going down a little bit. You know, the sun was starting to go down. It started getting chilly. You know, we're right there by the beach, you know. So, you know, that cold air was coming in. And he just had a scrawny T-shirt on. And I said, hey, you know, I have a Bible I would like to give you, but it's in my car. I'm parked all the way down. I'm like, you know, a few blocks away. Do you mind walking down? He goes, man, I would love to. I'd love to have a Bible. You know, so we walk all the way down there. We get to my car. I give him a Bible. And I had a Core Church, Los Angeles, you know, sweatshirt. I go, hey, man, you got anything to keep you warm? I go, here, man, take this sweatshirt. You know, I gave him some money to get some food. And you know, it's just like, and I prayed for him again there and just asked, you know, and I mean, just everything changed with that kid right there. Now, God could have done all of that. God is the creator of the universe. He made every planet that's out there. But God allowed me to be part of that. It was like sitting there on a golden platter, and I could have missed it, and I almost missed it. I almost walked past it. But it's like God allows us to be used in what He wants us to be used in. So these disciples, they went when Jesus told them to go. And they saw exactly what Jesus said. And yet you can call this just a little faith booster for these guys. Here's a question. I wonder if we see what Jesus wants us to see. Do we have a watchful eye and an attitude of expectation of God moving in our little old lives? Maybe the Lord hasn't asked you to go untie a donkey for Him. But maybe there's a person at your work that's going through a very difficult time right now. Maybe the Lord would have you just to write down a verse on a post-it pad and go over and hand it to them. Maybe you don't even have to talk to them. Maybe you just say, hey, you know what? Man, the Lord laid this in my heart. You know, I'm a Christian and I just wanted to give you this verse, you know? I mean, you could change that person's course and direction of life. They might come back to you and say, I want to know more about this because no one has had to be something that cares about me.
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2: What are your thoughts on naps? Hey there, I am Katie Evans, and a little while back, I went out to Vermont to visit my family out there. I've got an aunt, I've got another aunt and uncle, I've got a cousin and his wife, and their three little kids. Now, the youngest, he still naps, but the two older girls, they're not as keen on naps, but let me tell you, I am. When it'd be time for Lou to go down for a nap, I'd be like, all right, I think I'm gonna go take a nap too, and they're like, why, Katie? Why are you going to take a nap? No, we've got to play. We've got to do this. We've got to do that. I'm like, girls, I am sleepy. Some of you wake up around 5:30 or 6 in the morning and start playing real loud. It's like a bunch of little dinosaurs staying at their house. Anyway, the point of that is I love taking a nap, love having a little bit of rest time. Even if I don't fall asleep, just laying there with my eyes closed, focusing on my breathing. It's just something a little bit refreshing. Never know when that nap is just going to turn your day around.
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12: Pastor Scott here. Let me ask you a serious question. If something triggered a major market drop in the coming months, would your retirement be ready or exposed? Right now, we're seeing rising global tensions, including ongoing conflict in the Middle East, alongside growing national debt, inflation, and market instability. And when events like these escalate, markets can react fast. For people nearing retirement, that kind of drop isn't just stressful. It can be financially devastating. Years of hard work can be impacted in a very

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2: Welcome to Seculo. It is Monday. It's June 8th. Is that right, Will?
4: That's correct.
2: June 8th. The year 2026. Welcome to Seculo. We're going to be taking your calls at 1-800-684-3110. Will's in studio. Jordan's in studio. And we've got a packed show. Jeff Balaban from ACLJ Jerusalem's going to be joining us. Of course, if you've been following what's going on in Israel, the rockets and missiles have returned. War has essentially restarted, it feels, after what was months of relative quiet. Israel had kind of gone back into normal business. Like, I was looking at a trip, potentially. We were all kind of looking, all right, maybe things are going to finally calm down. And of course, they began once again. Now, thankfully, the Iron Dome did its job, and we could talk about that with Jeff a little bit later. At the same time, you had a couple different instances in the mainstream media where it feels like the chaos and the meltdown is occurring. And look, it's also occurring, I want to say, not just because you have President Trump in the White House and someone who can be a little bit more aggressive. It's also, remember, we're in a new day. This is 2026. You're going to see a lot of shakeup in the news, and not just with the CBS situation, not with just Barry Weiss, not with just conservatives. You're going to see it across the board because they are in a bit of chaos to figure out what the future looks like for mainstream news media, for network news. President Trump was on Meet the Press, and after a pretty extensive interview, but you probably didn't see that, it did a little bit rough. We'll play that in just a little bit where he stormed out, and maybe rightfully so, maybe not. I want your thoughts on that. Do you think it was professionally done? 1-800-684-3110. And on the other side, you had Scott Pelley, former, now 60 Minutes. He was with 60 Minutes for decades. You know, after going on what was allegedly a pretty long tirade against his new bosses, was fired. Shocking. And that's something that can happen. And then now is saying it's similar to the murder of his spouse, of how bad it is at CBS News right now. That's what it feels like. You know, that it comes in waves. And it's absolutely absurd. I mean, look, I think we are in a moment of media consolidation. We're in a moment of a completely restructuring of how news media is going to run. And though you may agree or disagree with how CBS and Paramount and all of them have handled, maybe sort of there, you could say, maybe there's a bias there from one political party or another. Not that there hasn't been on all sides of the news for decades and decades, and now they're just getting a little taste of what it's like. But you are also seeing them finally have to respond to the age of new media after decades of being, you know, intentionally, it feels like, with their head in the sand. And here we are, as chaos is starting to erupt in the media. Remember, most of the people who are probably complaining about the death of 60 Minutes probably haven't watched 60 Minutes in decades themselves, if not ever.
4: Well, and it's important to break this down, and that's exactly what we're going to do. We're going to play some shocking sound for you. But once again, what you're seeing is the self-importance of these journalists, that they believe that without them, that this country will fall away. And in reality, we know that they have let their biases creep in, that they have let their agendas creep in, and they are not this fourth estate that they believe that they are anymore. And when they are called out on that, then they have epic meltdowns. And we're going to show that because it's important, because there are people that are trying to change the way that the legacy media operates to make it relevant again. And whenever you start to push against that,

0: you're starting to see these meltdowns. So it's important to lay this out, not just from Scott Pelley at 60 Minutes, but also kind of the way that it's being spun and lied to you about President Trump walking out of an interview. It's not exactly what they're portraying, and we're going to show that when we come back.
1: Yeah, and also, look, like we said, it's a new day in media. The reason you have even your Fox News is saying, hey, we should launch more digital media options. We should have podcasts. All of our hosts now have to have a more chill, relaxed, casual podcast, whether it's Sean Hannity or Shannon Bream or any of these hosts who you've known for years, now having to have sort of alternate programming. Why? They see where media is going, honestly, a little late. Let's talk about that when we get back. Phone lines are open for you at 1-800-684-3110. What do you want from your news media in 2026? We'll be right back on Seculo. But hey, in the meantime, I want you to become an ACLJ champion. It's at aclj.org/champion.
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1: Welcome back to Seculo. We do have some phone lines open for you at 1-800-684-3110. We addressed sort of the big media elephant in the room dealing with not only President Trump walking out of that Meet the Press interview that happened over the weekend, as well as Scott Pelley going on and making his statement of why he feels so upset about being fired from 60 Minutes. And again, 60 Minutes has created great content for decades. I don't want to pretend like they haven't been a mainstay in mainstream media and have done a good job. But what has happened is you have new ownership, you have new people in charge, and you know what? It's 2026. It's okay for these things to change. So we're going to go over that, and we also are going to hear from Scott Pelley himself. Do you want to start with Scott Pelley or President Trump? Will, where do you want to go?
0: I actually want to start with President Trump here, and then we'll get to the Scott Pelley, because it feeds into this narrative. The self-importance of these journalists that think that they are what's keeping this country together. This is actually the walkout moment from President Trump with Kristen Welker. Now, I want to give you a little bit of background here as well, because there has never, I think, been a president that's more accessible to the people that hate him the most, the press, than this president, right? President Trump has been on Meet the Press as president three times. Once back in his previous term with Chuck Todd. And now this is the second Meet the Press appearance with Kristen Welker in his second term. What you're seeing with the headlines, walks out after he gets pushed back, contentious interview, etc., is only showing the end. And we're going to show that too, because he was, I thought, did a great job. But what they're not showing you is the 38 minutes interview that they aired before this moment.
1: The frustration that led to this.
0: He gave a full interview. They're making it seem like he showed up, did 5 minutes, and said, this is a waste of my time, and walked out. In the rain, where it's on a metal roof on a farm in rural Wisconsin, and they have to keep pausing and moving the times and saying, hey, can we wait? He gave them more of an hour of content. They aired 38 minutes of it. And this is the clip they're showing you. This is bite one. It's the end of it. But they're not saying that he sat down and fully cooperated. Let's roll bite one.
8: Evidence than ever presented.
9: Let's talk
8: your
9: about
8: your elections
9: you
8: in this country.
9: Court.
8: We're like a third world country.
9: But,
8: your elections are crooked, and you're crooked, and Meet the Press is crooked, and so is ABC and CBS and CNN.
9: But Mr. President,
8: your one-sided crooked networks. All right, let's call it quits, because I've had enough. Thank you, darling. Have a good time.
9: Mr. President, let's please. I traveled all the way to Wisconsin.
8: I've sat
9: I
8: in the rain with
9: all
8: you.
9: The, I know.
8: I've
9: I traveled
8: sat in the rain
9: all
8: with
9: the way
8: you for
9: to
8: an
9: Wisconsin.
8: Hour. On and off in the rain, and I've given you enough time. You ought to straighten out your press, because you know what?
9: Mr. President,
8: a country can never be great with a dishonest
9: press. Listen,
8: we
9: traveled all the way to Wisconsin for this interview.
0: That self-importance of, we traveled all the way to Wisconsin. Yeah, and he gave you the interview. He gave you a full hour of content. You aired 38 minutes. It was almost your whole show, as normally in Meet the Press is.
1: You brought up a good point. How many times did Joe Biden do that well?
0: Zero. Joe Biden sat with Meet the Press during his presidency zero times.
10: Yeah, I mean,
0: but they're making it out like he's the villain.
10: After 38 minutes, you start getting into the nasty questions, which is what she was doing. So she pivoted to
1: the
10: gotcha questions after she went through the serious questions. And he said, no, we're not doing this. I'm not going to relitigate these things. I'm not going to relitigate them with you specifically. So we've had enough here. And they play it like he didn't give them an interview. But in fact, he gave them more of an interview than any president usually does, time-wise. They did travel to Wisconsin. They got about an hour of an interview. They played, like Will said, about 38 minutes of that. And then at the end, they say, oh, see, he got up and just left.
1: Yeah, that's the clip.
10: It's false advertising about what actually happened. That's the truth. And that's become pretty common when it comes to President Trump trying to engage mainstream media, is that they just can't tell the truth. They didn't say, hey, before he got up, he did spend nearly an hour with us on the record that we've got, you know, for you that we're going to show later today. It was like as if he sat down, got one question, and stormed out.
1: Yeah, that's what I thought had happened, because I had not seen the whole, I do not watch Meet the Press every week. I was not aware of anything other than that clip that was going around. So to see that, also, you're right. The self-importance of, we traveled all the way here. That is what you do with presidents of the United States. You're also from Washington, D.C. to what, Milwaukee or wherever this may be? That's an 80-minute flight.
0: But it's also, that's your job. Your job is to go cover this. And if you get your second sit down with the president, maybe don't go back to the same old tired lines of, with no evidence, with no evidence. You didn't even get the opportunity to speak to the previous president of the United States because he was unable to give interviews. But I think it also, this self-importance, it goes to the Scott Pelley thing. This is where he's talking now with the New York Times, lamenting about his firing, where he said nasty things about his boss in a meeting with multiple people, and they said, you know what? You're not going to work here anymore. And here's how he...
1: Yeah, anyone who's listening, just try that with your boss and see what happens here.
0: Literally say, you have murdered my job. That's what he said in the meeting, and he reiterated that later. But this is him. This is bite two. Because This goes to that self-importance factor, because he was responding to President Trump saying a litany of things about Scott Pelley, as well as saying, like, they don't even care about this country. And here's where the self-importance shines through. Here's how Scott Pelley sees himself. Bite two.
11: I've never worn the uniform, but I've been in combat for this country, in Afghanistan and Iraq, Kuwait, been shot at, spent nights in foxholes filling up with water in the desert. I'm not aware that the President of the United States has ever done any of those things for his country. Please correct me if I'm wrong. You become a journalist because you love the First Amendment. You become a journalist because you love the country. And while all the other descriptions that the president used about me might be applicable, not that one.
1: And again, that was from Scott Pelley doing an interview about obviously being fired from his long-standing job. And look, the idea of I've been in combat for this country is a bit odd to say when we really know what you mean. Look, I have full respect for the journalists that do put themselves and the press, war reporters that go into harm's way to get us the information. More respect than you possibly know to all of those people, including Scott Pelley in that situation. However, do not pretend also you are a soldier. Do not pretend you are fighting for the country in that way. That is a very different thing. You start really getting into the stolen valor kind of warning. You could be, you're voluntarily being in that. Obviously, we have a volunteer military as well, but it's a different situation than being the one who are the actual targets. And to then say, correct me if I'm wrong, I don't know if the president has ever done that, the commander-in-chief of the country.
0: Right, he's been the commander-in-chief multiple times now. He's been reelected after the 2020 debacle. And so he is now president again, commander-in-chief, a constitutional position, right? I want to hear from veterans.
1: Yeah.
0: Is this offensive to you? As it seems, I would be offended if I had actually worn the uniform and gone to combat for this country and hear someone say, I've never worn the uniform, but I have been in combat for the country.
1: Also, you become a journalist, he said, because you love the First Amendment, because you love this country. I don't know if that simply applies anymore.
0: Yeah.
1: There are plenty of people, by the way, in the history of journalism that were what? Propagandists. I mean, let's not be, you know, beat around the bush here. I mean, some of the most legendary journalists of our time were not always on the up and up. So let's not just give some blanket. You want to be a journalist because you love the First Amendment. I don't know. There are a lot of journalists who are doing double duty, who have always been people who are against the First Amendment, are against the government, against or working on behalf of other governments. So let's make it a little less like it's this, you know, I mean, like, I would consider ourselves journalists to some extent. And I also think there need to be checks and balances.
0: Well, I think if you work for the American Center for Law and Justice, you truly love the First Amendment. That is kind of the core of what the work is here. It's not just going on 60 Minutes, having a very long, comfortable career, as he has.
1: And supported.
0: And all of a sudden, you get fired because you go trash your boss in a meeting. And we'll play when we come back how he compared getting fired at the end of his career, because it's absurd. It goes back to, no, he's saying he does it because he loves the First Amendment. In reality, he loves himself. And that is the way that he is putting that forward. It's the same with Kristen Welker saying, I traveled all the way to Wisconsin. Yeah, normally because that's what they called flyover country. They didn't care to stop.
1: Yeah, and look, the ACLJ continues on in this fight as well. You know, we have our current case up at the Supreme Court of the United States, and there's probably some updates going on with that, too, as well, in terms of our lawsuit against CNN. Why? Because we want to protect people who are being lied about on mainstream media. That's what's currently happening in this country. That's what the ACLJ is involved in. I want you to get involved in it, too. So right now, I want you to go to aclj.org/champions. Become a champion if you can today. We do have an update. We'll get to that coming up. We also are going to take things over to ACLJ Jerusalem. We know that the fighting with Iran has come back pretty strong as Iran has attacked. And now we will see a return from Netanyahu and the Israeli government. And again, kind of feels a little bit back to square one, but we'll see where we're going with that. We'll continue that coverage in a little bit. But again, I want you to go to aclj.org. And if you can't, become a monthly champion today. Just scan the QR code, opt in. Again, ACLJ.org. We have a couple lines still open, not many. 1-800-684-3110.
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1: Welcome back to Seculo. We have a bunch of calls coming in, and I want you to call in too, so keep this going. 1-800-684-3110. We're talking about Scott Pelley's comments. We're also talking about President Trump storming out of that Meet the Press interview. What the landscape is of the mainstream media in 2026, as we have seen such a shift over the last few years, that really their relevancy and really any sort of claim they can even have to shifting people's thoughts and minds. I don't think that exists near as much as people, maybe not as much as they think they hold. I mean, when was the last time you seriously watched any of these programs? We live in a very fragmented society now. Sure, they have their audience, and again, legendary broadcast, 60 Minutes. I got nothing but respect for a lot of the people who've been working on that show for decades and decades and decades. I like that we have some of those long-standing things, but it doesn't mean things don't change. Scott Pelley, though, was so upset, and he started comparing himself to not only a widow or a widower, someone who felt like their spouse was murdered based on him losing his job after having an outburst at work, plus you had him saying, essentially, you know, he's been in the foxholes with soldiers, and not only that, started to almost act like he was a combat veteran. And though I understand and I respect wartime journalists who go and put themselves in harm's way, it is very different to me than someone who is an active duty soldier, an active duty Marine, some part of the Navy, Air Force. Let's take a call. We got a lot of calls coming in. I want to start with Dave, who is calling on line 3. Dave, go ahead.
13: Yeah, I got to say that Scott Pelley's comment is completely insulting to anybody who actually wore the uniform, who volunteered to put their life on the line for the freedoms that we benefit from. I have never heard a comment like that sets me off like I am right now.
1: Yeah, Dave, I understand that. I mean, look, I'm not going to stand here and take stolen valor and say I have any sort of way other than to say thank you for doing what you've done. Thank you for your service to the country, and thank you to all the people. And again, like I said, thank you to the journalists, the wartime journalists that do go into war zones and actively do it. But let's not pretend it's the same thing. And the holier than thou journalistic integrity that is coming upon these characters, and I don't even put Scott Pelley on blast. It is sort of the nature of that era of journalists.
0: Well, here's also where I want to draw this this little experiment out a little bit more about the self-importance versus them saying, you know, we are the most important thing. Like, this is, we love the First Amendment, and we go into this knowing that all these things can happen. We are the last line of defense of democracy. There's lines like that as well from his interview. But here's the problem. Because the Kristen Welker line of questioning that prompted the end of the interview was when he mentioned something about the mayoral race in Los Angeles with Spencer Pratt, where what did we see? We saw a very statistically anomalous situation where the person who was the third amount of votes getters, Karen Bass, who was the leader, all of a sudden stopped getting votes from the mail-in ballots.
1: Yeah, at least not in mass.
0: And in mass, it was all going to the person in third place, which is now gone ahead of Spencer Pratt in the mayoral election. You know what true journalism is? Why does this happen? Asking the question about our elections. Why does this happen? Why does it seem that these only happen to benefit one ideology when there's a big push of ballots that come in after the fact? That's real journalism, asking the question, not yelling at the president, you've never presented any evidence. You've never presented any evidence. Curiosity is the core of journalism in the First Amendment.
1: Right. If those election results had come in during the first night, we would not be having you would not have the chaos that is ensuing right now.
0: Right.
1: It is, you have once again created a question mark that the American people don't want.
10: Which is, do our votes actually get counted? Do our votes actually matter? And the answer is, it's starting to get more and more unclear if they do. And that is not good for future elections, because as conservatives, we need conservative and independent voters to come out and elect conservatives. They have to believe that their vote will matter. If we fall into the trap that our vote doesn't matter, guess what happens? We never win if people don't go and vote.
1: Yeah, because it could be that everything is on the up and up. And that all those votes are accurate, and that, you know, there was nothing foul play involved, but it doesn't matter because you have planted a seed. You've planted a seed for days that we've already lived through a couple times.
0: Well, and once again, in that interview that led to the president saying, I'm done here, because she kept pushing, you have no evidence. She kept saying, that's just how it works in California. The officials are saying they're trying to count as fast as they can, but they're slow. It's California, supposed to be the most advanced culture, the most advanced technology. That's where all the tech firms, until they started leaving, were based. That is California. And you're going to tell me your excuses, and you as a journalist, the defender of the First Amendment, the defender of democracy in this country, are going to take it at its word from local officials that, yeah, we're slow, when it keeps happening to the same individuals that all of a sudden get these statistical anomalies? It makes no sense. So try and make it make sense. Do real journalism instead of going to the president of the United States and saying, you always say this, but you have no evidence. Maybe if you did your job, there'd be actual evidence one way or the other to come back with that line of discussion. So yeah, after an hour, I can understand probably when your producer's in your ear saying, hey, we've got enough for a show. Maybe push him now that he's going to walk out.
1: Yeah, and they do that, by the way. That is how the media works. Let's go quickly, if he's still there, to Tim, who is calling on line four. Tim, you there?
14: Yeah, I'm there.
1: Go ahead.
14: Yeah, I just wanted to say, you know, this stolen valor thing, the Mike Waltz in Minnesota and this Pelley guy, my wife's grandfather was in Storm Normandy and watched his buddies drop like flies. The guys that Pelley was, you know, to his left and to his right, making thousands of dollars while he's making millions, are protecting him. And to steal their valor, it's just pitiful.
1: I mean, Tim, that's what I was saying. It's like, remember, this is someone who's claiming this. You know, you do it for the First Amendment. You also do it because you're in an ad-supported business, you know, brought to you by,
0: You were the king of a storied broadcast. You had a career. You thought you were untouchable. You thought you could go in there and say whatever you want about your boss, your new boss, and get away with it. And so much so, here's bite four. When he found out he was being fired, let's roll it.
15: I can hear how much this has hurt you.
16: Yes, it's like your spouse being murdered.
11: And I don't care about me. It's not about me. I am not emotional about this because I have lost this job. I've done it for a long time. I've had the greatest experiences. But the people I leave behind treated in this way, that breaks my heart. And it's going to take me a long time to get over it, to be perfectly honest.
16: I mean, that is, it's almost a comedy routine. It is a board, it's a job. Okay, you lost a job and you are, let's talk to anyone who's actually had their spouse murdered. And let's see if you feel the same way about losing any job. How pretentious and ridiculous. I like Scott Pelley for his historical impact on journalism. I like 60 Minutes. But it's these kind of things that make you question all of it and everyone involved in these media outlets. We got a second half hour coming up. I want you to be a part of the show, too. 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
17: Keeping you informed and engaged, now more than ever. 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
16: Phone lines are open for you. Welcome to the second half hour of Seculo. I want you to be a part of the show. We are talking about sort of the media meltdown that happened over the weekend. You can kind of say it's two-handed. It's Scott Pelley over on Meet the Press. It's Scott Pelley. I'm doing an interview talking about his 60 Minutes run. And then on the other side, you had President Trump walking out of Meet the Press after extensive interview. But, of course, we've all just seen the clip where he storms off. Actually steps on the microphone unintentionally. It looks like, but hilariously, you know, making these big claims. And we've seen sort of the mainstream media have this big meltdown. There's a question coming in on line five, and I actually want to take it off the top because it is a question I think a lot of people have when they see President Trump continuing to do these things. Go ahead, Richard.
18: Oh, yeah. Hi. Thanks for taking my call. Yeah. I just wondering why he keeps giving interviews to obviously biased left-wing media all the time.
16: Yeah, I think there's a few reasons, Richard. I think, number one, I think he kind of likes it. I think he likes having the media operation actually have access to him. He has been, if not anything, one of the more accessible presidents to the press. Whether it's antagonistic or not is very different. Think about how often you saw Joe Biden make a statement even, much less do a sit-down interview. Very rarely in his entire presidency. So Trump has always been someone who, you know, love him or hate him, like what he says or doesn't have to say, he's never been opposed to sitting down with people he disagrees with and having these interviews. Now, somewhat do I think he knows they're going to go off the rails and he's going to have these kind of reactions? Of course. Does he know his people are going to like that? Yes, he does. So I think there is a couple reasons, though. You can bounce back and forth. Why does he keep doing it? I think precisely for this reason, because it exposes what's really going on.
19: Well, and once again, they have to try and make up this headline that he stormed off as if he didn't give the interview. Yeah. Meanwhile, they ran cover for the previous president who would refuse to do, he's just busy. He's just the president. This is the president of the United States who is nothing but available to the press. And I think, once again, I think he also knows that, too. If he were to be like, I'm just done with these, then they'd make the headline, President Trump shuts out media, shuts out the press, refuses to do interviews. Once again, he likes the banter. He likes the back and forth, the contentiousness. But I think he also knows that he's playing a game.
16: That's right. And phone lines are open for you. I'd like to hear from you at 1-800-684-3110. A lot of you have called in, so I've been trying to get to as many calls as we can, even early on in the show. When we get to the next segment, though, we're going to head over to ACLJ Jerusalem. You may have noticed that there was a big uptick just in the last 24 hours of what's going on in Israel, as what was months of true, you'd say, at least a mild ceasefire, where there wasn't rockets being shot at the country. All of that changed over the weekend, whereas hundreds of rockets now have rained down on Israel once again. And of course, Netanyahu is saying, well, we're going to respond. And then the war, you know, goes back from what was a relatively cold war to now back hot.
10: Well, I think this is important to know. So what happened here was that Hezbollah and Lebanon didn't accept the ceasefire. So Hezbollah has continued to fire on Israel. Israel has then had to respond. At no time did Israel carry out the first strike in this new course of action. They were responding to strikes, one from Hezbollah because they say they won't have anything to do with the deal. And then second, missiles came in from Iran in response to Israel retaliating against Hezbollah. So Israel then responded. So I want to make it clear here that Israel was never the aggressor.
16: Yeah, it was genuinely
10: in this
16: quiet
10: uptick in attack in the violence in this conflict. It was always the outside groups or countries. So whether it's again Hezbollah or Iran, they fired first. Israel then responded. And a sovereign country has the right to respond to attacks on its citizens and on its borders and on its sovereignty.
16: And of course, both sides of this will have their versions. They'll say, hey, it's because this one lone soldier did this one lone thing, and that, of course, reignited this war. We know that's not how things go, even in our own country. Phone lines are open for you. I'm going to take as many calls as I can in the last segment of the show. So next up, we're going to hear from Jeff Balaban, again, ACLJ Jerusalem head. And then we're going to take your calls and comments. We do have a bunch of lines open. Not a bunch. 1-800-684-3110. Be kind to the phone screener, and you'll make it on the air today. We'd love to hear from you. I always like to hear from our listeners, our viewers. Be a part of the show today at ACLJ.org as well. And become an ACLJ champion if you can right now. We're at the Supreme Court right now. We have so many things happening. You hear about the Roblox situation. A lot of things. Over on...
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0: we do have one line still open. You can give me a call because we will take calls in the next segment at 1-800-684-3110. I did want to check in with the head of the ACLJ Jerusalem, Jeff Balaban. Jeff, obviously overnight and really the last 24 hours, there's been a large uptick in what has been going on as what, I mean, I guess we can kind of say would be an end of what was not really a ceasefire, but was a ceasefire as we have rockets and missiles now raining back down on Israel. This always seems to come when things have finally almost felt like we are getting to back to a sense of calm, a sense of normalcy. You know, I started looking at travel plans, talked to some tour group people that I know are going. They said things were kind of all starting to feel a little bit normal. And then this happens. And not to say that this hasn't been normal life for Israelis for the last, I don't know, you know, decades upon decades upon decades at this point. But let's even say the last 20 years where it was this. But there was a relatively calm few months. And now it feels like we're back to square one.
1: I think it's fair to, you know, we talk about Israel being engaged in wars. There's the 48 War of Independence and the 67 War. It's really been one war since even before the State of Israel was created, which was to snuff out the Jewish presence in the land of Israel. And so there are times of, there are times of relative quiet, and certainly relative to what we'd seen a few months ago, it was quiet in Israel. People weren't running to bomb shelters in Jerusalem. People up north were still getting shells lobbed at them from Hezbollah and you know, still drones coming through and killing them. So there's still been a problem going on, but it's much far reduced in terms of the shooting war from Iran. And that did ratchet up. Now, it looks as though, and it feels as though, that, you know, Iran here is trying to protect Hezbollah. What Israel has done is they've gone into southern parts of Lebanon. They're finding, once again, as they found in Gaza, massive, massive cities worth of tunnels underneath, terror tunnels and all kinds of weaponry, et cetera. And now Israel, we saw last week, had its first face-to-face meeting, again, thanks to the Trump administration, with the Lebanese counterparts to talk about how together maybe they can push Hezbollah at least away from its consistent attacks against Israel. Lebanon itself may not be strong enough yet to completely outdo Hezbollah, because Hezbollah has basically been an internally occupying terrorist government for Lebanon for too many decades. But this ratcheted up. Iran's trying to keep the linkage going to protect Hezbollah and to also hand the anti-Trump people an endless war narrative in the upcoming election. So it's necessary to finish Hezbollah. It has to be finished completely on Israel's terms right now, or Iran wins this diplomacy war and ends up damaging even our elections with this narrative. We have to separate out that what's happening to Hezbollah from Iran. Iran's trying to link them together.
2: Well, Jeff, I feel like, and we'll get to this in a moment, if we had an honest press, which could continue the narrative and discussion from earlier in the broadcast, you would see headlines that this is a historic moment, the fact that Israel and Lebanon are even talking. This is history in the making. But instead, it is all about the other narratives and the forever war narrative that they would prefer at this point. You were supposed to be traveling back to Jerusalem today, but are actually staying in Washington. You're headed to Washington for some important ACLJ Jerusalem work. Could you give us a little bit of a heads up of what you've got going on this week? Because it's very important. No matter what, the ACLJ continues our work.
1: Yeah, so I was supposed to head back today. That's true. I've delayed it. Now we're hoping that Ben-Gurion doesn't shut down in Israel, and this Iranian series of attacks hopefully is limited. They have not yet shut down the airport, so I'm hoping to go soon back to Jerusalem. Meanwhile, the reason I extended my stay here in America was there was I wouldn't say last minute, but there's a get together in Washington. They're limiting it invitation only to talk about all these significant issues as it reflects attacks on Judeo-Christian culture, Judeo-Christian civilization, and in America politically, and using politics to create an entirely anti-American narrative. But now, as we've talked about here on ACLJ, you know, coming from the right as well as from the left. And so this has emerged, and there's a meeting to try and figure out how to push back the narrative on all sides, because it is profoundly against the entire founding of the United States' ideal of individual rights and liberties coming from God, and therefore being inalienable. And that's what's at stake now, whether it's from the right or the left. So that's the function that's happening this week, and because it's invitation only and it's not being streamed or Zoomed, that you have to be there in person. And there'll be some people there from the administration, from Congress, and then there are others who just do this work in leadership roles as advocates. And then in addition to that, once I'm there, we have meetings on Capitol Hill and with the administration as well on this subject, but also many other subjects that we deal with. Can't run through the whole list, but it's everything ACLDL deals with, from religious liberties here and First Amendment issues here to the issue of anti-Semitism and also how we deal with the UN and issues going on at the UN.
2: Well, and Jeff, another angle, and I kind of want to continue this discussion from earlier in the show, because we're normally having you on about the work of ACLJ Jerusalem, but you were head of communications for CBS News. Very timely to have you on today as Scott Pelley makes the rounds at New York Times, you know, talking about his time in combat for this country and just the self-importance that he put forward. But you have been calling out the crisis as you've seen it from your experience, even with things like 60 Minutes and the culture at CBS News way before it was across the headlines of every news outlet that we see now.
1: Yeah, listen, I was voluntarily at CBS News. They offered me a job and I took it. And my job, I feel, is not to broadly bash CBS News. I will say that I did publish something a while ago, specifically about 60 Minutes, when Scott Pelley had his meltdown, and what you were talking about earlier, the colossal ego of this, the colossal, you'll pardon me, but the chutzpah of this to really to pretend that he was in combat and to compare it to those who are fighting for our country. And honestly, 60 Minutes is renowned as spectacular storytellers. They tell great stories. Absolutely. But the self-importance level of people like Scott Pelley, it's problematic, because it even changes the way they approach, I think, talking about the news, which comes through their particular construct of what's right and what's wrong and what's true and what's not true. And it tends to be highly dominant at 60 Minutes, at least when I was there. There's been some changes lately with new leadership at CBS. A one-track, very narrow set of ideas, and the stories are built to protect and forward that set of ideas as opposed to simply tell the truth.
3: You know, Jeff, one thing I wanted to pick up on, too, is how the news isn't really reporting correctly what has happened in Israel these last 12 hours. So when Israel responded to Lebanon and Hezbollah, it was because Hezbollah first fired on Israel. They were the aggressors in these last 24 hours, and Israel responded. And because of Israel's response, Iran then fired ICBMs at Israel. So again, Iran, the aggressor, Israel responding in a defensive way to show that they are a sovereign state who cannot be fired upon from out of two different countries, and you don't expect any kind of response. And I think that statement alone is not in contradiction with the discussions that Prime Minister Netanyahu and President Trump have had about not escalating this if possible. And sometimes you want it to be like that, and the other side escalates it, and you still have to respond. And I think that's actually what we saw in the last 12 hours. I don't think it was Israel defying the United States. I think those phone calls happened before there was incoming from Iran. And most of things were limited to what was going on with Hezbollah to the north of Israel, the south of Lebanon, into parts of Beirut.
1: I think that's 100% right, Jordan. Look, there's another piece of this which I didn't raise and therefore you didn't respond to, which is, look, the Gulf states wavering here is also an important domestic issue for us here in America, which is, if Gulf states publicly distance themselves because they keep on getting incoming missiles from Iran, then that creates political pressure, broadly speaking, in the region and here in America as well. And so, yes, this was entirely Israel responding. Israel is more than its rights to respond much more aggressively than it's doing. Israel is being, as it always is, an excellent ally of the United States of America. And, you know, while it's trying to protect its civilian, again, Israel attacks military targets. Its enemies attack civilian targets. And the first thing it should be doing is protecting its civilians, but taking the long view and knowing that its relationship with America is so important, Israel is just trying to finish the job of Hezbollah. Also, it's interesting that Iran stepping in to protect Hezbollah gives the lie to the idea that Israel's attacking Lebanon. Hezbollah is an Iranian proxy that it attacked Lebanon. It took over Lebanon and turned it into a hellhole, what had been a magnificent, primarily Christian state, and it turned it into a miserable place. And so hopefully the end result of this will be a better Lebanon and a reduced and diminished Iran.
0: Look, thanks, Jeff, for joining us. I always appreciate hearing your thoughts. And look, when we talk about the Middle East, I just want to make sure we have an ACLJ Jerusalem. You're getting firsthand knowledge of what's happening there, again, from a perspective that you can trust. That's why I hope you enjoy not only this broadcast, but what our legal team is doing all over the world. You can be a part of that today. Once you go to ACLJ.org, we're dealing with domestic and international cases, domestic international law, all the time. 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As now these shows can be translated into multiple different countries, there's way or multiple different languages available in all different countries around the world because of all the digital outlets that we're now on, only because people like you support the works. Go to ACLJ.org. We get back, we're going to take your calls and comments. Phone lines are completely jammed right now, but some will open up. So give us a call if you can, and stay on hold if you're on hold. We'll be right back.
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7: I had gone to school for accounting, and I worked in that computer field for about 13 years. And then I had my first child. I went back to work, and then I was getting ready to have my second child. And they're like, do you want to come back to work? Because we're going to dissolve your department. And I said, absolutely. So I had the second child. Tried to take the first one back to his little daycare. And he's like, no, Mommy, no, don't leave me. And right then, I'm like, oh, my gosh, I cannot go back to work. And so I ended up going home, and I decided to become a nurse. I just went back to school when they were little, and my husband would watch him. I'd take one class a semester, and it took like 5 years, and finally ended up becoming a nurse, working nights so I could pick him up from school. And
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0: All right, phone lines are completely jammed, and that means we're going to take calls for the rest of this segment. We're going to hope to get to all of you that have been on hold for, if you've been on hold over 15 minutes, I'm going to for sure get to you. If you've been on hold over 10 minutes, I'm going to do my best. If you've been on hold less than 5, I'm going to try, okay? But let's just see where we can go. Let's just kick it off in order of when it came in, and happens to be Elaine in New York, who is an ACLJ champion. She always get first priority, but she also has been on hold longest. Elaine, go ahead. Elaine, you there?
8: Are you still there?
0: Yep, we're here.
8: Okay. I just want to remind that journalist that the president already paid his dues. He was shot. I don't think people remember that. You know, that he has paid a price already, and he's paying a price every day when they're out to kill him and, you know, even assassinate him with their words. The other thing is I have two grandsons, 19 years old, that are at boot camp right now. They're the kind that are laying down their lives for our country. And I'm going to make this succinct so you can get to those other callers. Ahead. But I just needed to say that.
0: No, Elaine, I appreciate it. Obviously, I appreciate it to your grandchildren. Thank them for doing that from us here. Even just the act of going to boot camp and trying to become someone who could serve is already a big deal. So thanks to them. I do think there is a lot of that thought process too. It's, you know, when you do start bloviating yourself and talking about all of this, and then you don't forget that how much anyone, like I'll say this. Let's say you're not a president who's been shot at. Let's say you're not a president who's been shot. A lot of them have been. You are dealing with a very different world than you ever lived in when you decide you want to even run for president of the United States. So to take that away from somebody is ridiculous. Now, I don't think President Trump also would go out there and pretend that he has served in the same way as someone on the front lines of our military. Nor should he, but I don't think he would be, even as the commander-in-chief of the country.
2: Well, and it also, what you start to see is this pattern of people like Scott Pelley. You remember Brian Williams, he was saying he was shot down in Iraq in a helicopter. It's actually what took him away. He was the star of NBC.
0: Yeah, kind of anchor. Our most trusted newsman.
2: And got relegated to MS Now. I mean, that was what happened to his career because of putting this almost stolen valor that seems to be a thread with these highly paid career journalists that try to make themselves out to be the same thing as what our caller Elaine's grandsons are doing, which is actually serving the country in our military. And you know what? People in boot camp are not making the same money that Brian Williams or Scott Pelley are.
0: I actually want to play maybe we can cut off half of this, but also the condescending tone of Scott Pelley towards his new staff, Barry Weiss of the Free Press. Remember, these are people that have changed the way we have interpreted news, how we have brought. You may not even like Barry Weiss. You may not like the Free Press, but there's no doubt the Free Press has been very successful. And then he belittles her and pretends that somehow she is completely unqualified, though is one of the people that has changed the way we consume media. Let's just hear bite three very briefly of this is again Scott Pelley talking about his new bosses before they got fired.
9: She's a lovely person. And her Free Press organization that she founded has been very successful. She's proven that. Great for her. But television's not her thing. She brings an ideology into CBS News where that is just anathema. And so it's a terrible fit. It's probably not her fault, but it's just a terrible fit. She doesn't know television. She doesn't understand how it works. She doesn't have management experience for a large organization like CBS News. So, yes, I do think that we would be far better off without her. Maybe she goes back to the...
0: He goes on and on and on again, belittling Barry Weiss, who, again, you may not agree with or disagree with. You may agree with, disagree with from her political standpoint or from her news standpoint, but to be like, she doesn't know television. You know who doesn't know television right now? Anyone. Cause you know who's watching television? Just about no one. All right. So some things have to get shaken up. And I'm sorry, Scott Pelley, you ended up being one of those people that did. Let's continue on in the phone calls. Dave's calling. Dave in California has a question about California. Let's pivot that real quick. Dave, go ahead.
10: Hi. I wanted to go back on the first question, and that was, I would think it'd be great if Trump would get with someone to give statistics when he said they're all corrupt. Talk about the truckloads of ballots that are being sent.
0: Yeah, you're talking about the California election. I think that they are not going to go quietly. I think there will be something that comes up of this. I don't know about how it will be handled, but you have President Trump, and I don't think you're going to, I don't think Spencer Pratt just disappears. I think that he's someone who's going to be a national figure from here on out. So whether that is a federal investigation into the election, I don't know, but I do think that we have to answer these questions, and we do have to get better at it. Thank you, Dave, though, for calling. I'm going to try to get through a few more of these. We'll do our best. Let's go ahead and go to Bill in Wyoming. Bill, go ahead.
11: All right, thanks for taking my call. I think you guys were leading into my phone call, because like Jeff Balaban said, the press attacks anybody they consider an enemy. And the fact is that I agree with you. This is stolen valor because of the fact that these guys, when they're up there on the front, they can leave a firefight anytime they very well want to.
0: Right.
11: But these guys, these heroes, and I'm talking about for my air, these guys have to stay there and hold the lines. So on. And he has no right to talk in that way, because I have talked to these guys, some of these guys.
0: Yeah, there's very easy ways, Bill, to reframe that and say, I was there with these people who are risking their lives. I want to be their representative in the press. There are ways you can say those same things without pretending you are the victim.
2: And as a war correspondent, even if it's not your normal routine gig, being dropped into a place and there's a firefight, I'm sure, is traumatizing.
0: Horribly, yeah.
2: But when you start to make it your identity, and as Bill said, you're volunteering to go, but you can't leave if you are in the military. The difference is someone like Scott Pelley volunteers to go, but he can leave anytime he wants.
0: I want to go quickly now, but Michael, line three, go ahead. Michael, you there?
12: Yes.
0: All right, go ahead quickly. We're running out of time.
12: Okay, quickly. Israel gets attacked by Lebanon, and then Iran answers. Well, my question is, the Democrats are going to be upset no matter what happens. So why don't we put feet on the ground in Iran and get in there and find out who the perpetrators really are?
2: Michael, this is one of those things where I don't think this is political for President Trump. Yeah. I think he doesn't want another boots on the ground war. Yeah,
3: he did mention that if we disrupt Iran's military enough, if we have to go in and keep striking at Iran's military, then at a certain point we would send in U.S. officials to go and destroy the uranium.
2: Right.
3: So he is not against, when it is safe, just sending in both our engineers from the military and scientists, as well as troops to protect them, if it is safe. And I think that is key. That has to be the key here. He does not want to put troops in to carry out a regime change war on the ground. What he has said is, we will go in when the military is disabled enough, if we have to remove the uranium.
0: I want to go very quickly. Michelle, we only got a minute left on the air, but you can take us home here. I wanted your statement to be how we wrap this show up. Go ahead.
13: Hi there. So I am a veteran. I've been to Iraq twice. And what

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8: Hello and welcome as we Lift Up Jesus with Pastor Dudley Rutherford. I'm Kyle Welch. This program is part of an outreach ministry from Shepherd Church, located in Los Angeles, California. Everything we do at Shepherd is based around John 3:14 that teaches us to lift up the name of Jesus that the world might believe. We want to come alongside you in your journey with God and help you become stronger in your faith so you can better serve Jesus and share him with others. 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
9: Today, we want to start a series into the book called 2 Corinthians, but we're calling it 2 Californian. And the reason for that is that the Apostle Paul, in Acts chapter 18, on one of his missionary journeys, he went to this city called Corinth. Later, he was there 18 months. Later, he wrote these letters back to that church, the church that met in Corinth. And if you study the city of Corinth, if you really look at it, it's a lot like the city of Los Angeles. They're an awful lot alike. Corinth was a major commercial city. It was sitting on some major trade routes. It was the largest seaport in all of Greece. It was a city that was prone to earthquakes. Had earthquakes all the time in Corinth. And we have those here in LA. Amen? We don't want them, but we get them. It was a multicultural city. Corinth had many different ethnicities. It was a very immoral city. And it was also a city that had many gods and many faiths and many religions. And so because of that, instead of calling this series 2 Corinthians, we're just going to call it 2 Californians, because I believe if the Apostle Paul wrote a couple letters to the church here, that they would look a lot like these two letters that he wrote here in the Word of God. Now, 1 Corinthians is a book that he wrote a lot about the behavior of the church, because sin had crept its way into the church. And that's one of the things you always have to guard in a church, is that sin somehow creeps in to the church itself. And so if you read 1 Corinthians, it's a lot different than 2 Corinthians. 1 Corinthians is dealing with people's behavior. 2 Corinthians, Paul, there's a couple of things going on. One, people are kind of doubting his apostolic authorities. There were some people that came in the church and basically were saying that Paul is really not all that. And Paul, later on in the book, will address the fact that he really is one of the apostles. And we'll get to that when we get to that. But the other thing about this book, the second book, Paul goes, we'll say, deep. Everybody say deep. He goes deep. The first book, he's talking about people's behavior. The second book, he tries to get people to really go deep in their faith. And that's very important for us. And what he talks about, and you'll see this through the entire book, especially when you're going through difficult times. When you go through difficult times, it's not a time to run away from God. Have you ever noticed that when some people go through a tough time, they run away from God? They blame God.

0: Like they're a Christian, but they're not really all in, and then something happens, and the first thing that happens, they blame God, and they curse God, and then they run away from God, and they no longer believe in God. That happens all the time. Some people, when they go through a tough time, they actually run to God. And I will tell you this from experience and from those others who could give testimony, anytime you go through a tough time, you should not be running away from God. You should always be running towards God. Always run towards God. A trial is a vehicle for you to draw near to God. It's that moment when you're going through the tough times that you learn to know God more intimately, to dig deep in your relationship with Him. Because if your roots go down deep, if they go down deep, when the storm comes, the storm won't blow you away. You'll remain true and you'll remain faithful. The Lord will see you through that trial. And all God's people said. Amen. So today we begin our series. Take your Bibles, turn to 2 Corinthians chapter 1. And as we begin, I want you to know that the Apostle Paul had his own share of troubles. He had his own share of problems. You'll see these problems as we go through the book. But the question is this. When you go through tough times, to whom shall we turn? Who do you turn to? Who do you run to when you're hurting? Who do you run to when you're discouraged? Who do you turn to when you're feeling fearful? Did you know that some people turn to food? Do you know that? They get full of, some people, this is true, they get full of anxiety, they just run to the refrigerator because somehow eating makes them feel better. And isn't it true? Isn't it true that there isn't anything that chocolate, I mean, if you eat chocolate, you just feel better. Can someone give me a testimony of that? Unless, of course, you're allergic to chocolate. But hey, next time you're feeling bad, just try chocolate. That's what some people do. Some people run to drugs and alcohol. They get in a bad place and they turn to the bottle. And the drugs and the alcohol, listen, they never solve the problem. They mask the pain. And that's why when you're finished with the bottle, you go get another one, because it never takes away the pain. It dulls your senses and you don't feel the heartache, but eventually the heartache always comes back. Some people turn inward. They pull back. They become alone and aloof. They pull back from normal relationships. Amazing. I don't know if you've flown recently, but it's amazing how many people are flying with their pets now on airplanes. It's amazing. How many of you have noticed that? I mean, it used to be like one out of every 10 flights, you might see someone with a pet on a plane. Now it's like every other passenger. It's like a veterinarian clinic on the plane. And there are service animals, and so don't write me letters this week. Please do not write me letters. I understand there is such a thing as service animals for people who have a special need in that area, but it is getting out of hand. I mean, there are dogs and cats and spiders and snakes and everything. In fact, did you know that they're allowing even miniature horses on planes now? Did you know that? It's true. It's true. I have a photograph I want to show. This is a true picture. This isn't the only one. If you Google online, there's all kinds of people taking horses. Imagine you're there, you're just trying to rest, and a guy pulls in, he's got a horse on a plane. What has our country come to? This is true. I found this one. This is on a plane. This is legit. You know what they call this? This is true. They call this a therapy turkey. You might be sitting next to a therapy turkey right now. I don't know. My buddy Klaus and I, we were talking about this, and we know how to solve this problem. We're going to start taking skunks. When we go on a plane, we're taking a skunk. This is my pet skunk, and I just feel better when it's with me, and you all are just going to have to deal with it. Who do you turn to? Write this down. Number one, God is a God. Paul tells us that when you're going through a tough time, that God is a God of all comfort. No matter what you're going through, God can bring you comfort. Look at verse 3. Paul writes, "Praise be to God." It's always good to bring praise to God. But Paul says in verse 3, praise be to the God and Father of our Lord Jesus Christ, the Father of compassion, the God of all comfort. And Paul can say this because he's been through all kinds of difficulty. We will see later on in this letter, as we go through this series, that Paul had been beaten, he had been stoned and flogged and shipwrecked and imprisoned and left for dead again and again. He had been attacked physically, he had been attacked spiritually, he had been attacked relationally, he had been attacked emotionally, he had been attacked financially. We know in verse 8, just a few verses later, he says these words, "We do not want you to be uninformed, brothers, about the hardships we suffered in the province of Asia. We were under great pressure, far beyond our ability to endure, so that we even despaired even of life." He didn't even know if he was going to make it. In other words, Paul had been through the ringer. And when that time comes for you, when you have to go through the valley of the shadow of death, I want you to know that we serve a God of all comfort. And I want you to write this down. In the first few verses of chapter 1, the word comfort is found 9 different times. And in the rest of this letter, it's mentioned 29 times. And so it's kind of a theme that Paul has throughout. And he begins the letter right here at the start of the letter. He wants us to know that no matter what happens to us, that we've got a God who's watching after us. We tend, and this is very important, we tend to think of comfort as something that makes us feel better. Like our favorite food or our favorite pet. Something that will take the pain away. We even have a hotel chain in America called Comfort Inn. In other words, if you had fresh linens and fluffy pillows and you've got cable television and a good night's rest, you're going to feel better in the morning. Where there's some things, a fluffy pillow, not going to make you feel much better. And we think of comfort as something that takes away the pain. But that's not what comfort is in the Bible. Comfort is not something that takes away the pain. I want you to write this down. The Greek word for comfort is the word parakleo. And it means to call alongside you. And another word, comforter or counselor, paraclete in the Greek, means to walk alongside you. And that picture makes sense, doesn't it? When you counsel or you comfort someone, you walk alongside them through their difficulty. In John's gospel, he says, the Lord Jesus uses this word to describe the Holy Spirit, that the Holy Spirit is a comforter, that he's a counselor. In other words, he will walk alongside you in the midst of your trouble. It never says that he's going to take your pain away. To bring you comfort doesn't mean he's going to take your pain away. It simply means that he's going to walk with you through that trial. So when it says that he's a God of all comfort, it means that he's near to you, that he comes alongside you, that we don't serve a far-off deity who watches you struggle from afar while he remains safe up there in his ivory tower and he's down here looking at you in all of your pain. It means that he leaves the ivory tower and he comes to this earth and he walks with you through that situation and through that trial. He's with you every step of the way. Back in 1992 in the Summer Olympics in Barcelona, there was a runner by the name of Derek Redmond of Great Britain. And Derek Redmond that year was supposed to win. He was favored to win the 400-meter race. 400 meters, in case you don't know, is one lap around the track. All right? 200 meters, just halfway around. 400, one lap. A mile is four laps. Derek was favored to win that one race, just the one lap around the track. And about halfway around, he not just strains, but he actually tears his hamstring. And his dad is up in the stands. He comes down out of the stands and he fights through the security guards. And he helps his son finish that race. And that's exactly what God does for us. You're not alone. You might be hurting, you might be broken, you might be fearful, but you are not alone. God will bring you comfort, which means that He will come alongside you. Amen? Number two, write this down. God is a God of compassion. That's different than comfort. In fact, this verse, you might have just read right over it, but the Bible says that God is the Father of compassion. What does it mean to be the Father of compassion? Well, it means to me that all compassion comes from God. That's His nature. You know, you and I were created in His image. So whenever you feel compassion towards someone, that gift came from God. God is the Father of all compassion. Think of all the things that have been done in this world in the name of compassion. And all of that comes from God. And I want to make this clear that there is nothing that you're going through that God does not see, that God does not know, that God does not feel, that God does not care, that God does not fail to be with you. And the reason that God walks alongside you is because God cares about you. He does. The drug dealer that's peddling the drugs, he doesn't care about you. The politician that lies to you, the politician, he'll say anything to you just so you'll vote for him, doesn't care about you. The advertiser that comes up with that Super Bowl commercial that makes everyone want to drink that particular beverage, that advertiser doesn't care about you. The abortionist that takes your money to abort your child doesn't care about you. The friend that tries to get you into the nightclub scene, that friend doesn't care about you. But the God of this universe, who created you in His image, who put the stars in place and named them one by one, the one who calms the sea, the God of this universe, He cares for you. You do know that all pain is relative. You know the difference between major and minor surgery. It's minor if it's on you, and it's major if it's on me. It doesn't matter if you're hurting a little or if you're hurting a lot, you still hurt. And doesn't matter the amount of hurt or the amount of pain, there's a God in heaven who hurts for you. It's why He chooses to walk with you. And in this room here today, there are people sitting here who this week had the report that they have cancer. There are people here today who this week were handed divorce papers. There are people here today that were involved in car accidents this week, or people who lost their job this week. They don't even know how they're going to make their mortgage payment next month. There are people here today who raised their children in the church, but that child has gone astray. That daughter, that son, has become a prodigal son or a prodigal daughter. There are families here today who have been devastated by infidelity and betrayal. But remember the words of Matthew 9. The Bible says that when Jesus saw the crowds, He had compassion on them because they were harassed and helpless like sheep without a shepherd. And on every row in this church, and you can look at them, you can count the number of rows, look at your row, look at the people who are sitting on your row. It doesn't matter. On every row in this church, there are people who are hurting. There are people who are broken. There are people who are going through some sort of turmoil. And Paul, at the start of this letter, by his own experience, he's writing this letter to the church, and he's going to talk about some very important things. He wants this church to go as deep as they can in their faith, but he wants them to know that, hey, no matter what you're going through, don't ever forget that there's a God in heaven who cares. He cares. He cares. He cares. Write this down quickly. Number one, He gave up His one and only Son for you. He gave up His one and only Son for you. I love that line in John 3:16, for God so loved the world that He gave His one and only Son. It's not like He had 1,000 sons and He said, hey, I'll give one. I still got 999 left. There's too many kids running around this place. Anyway, here's one. Have him. No. It says that He only had one son. And He gave up His one son for you. Secondly, He promised. Jesus promised. And Jesus could have said, read my lips. I mean, when Jesus said something, you could take it to the bank. But he promised that when he left, that he would send another counselor, comforter. We know as the Holy Spirit. I want you to, we're going to come right back, but go over to John chapter 14. I want to show you, I just want to read this, these verses to you, John chapter 14. If you know anything about John 14 in the context, Jesus is kind of at the end of his earthly ministry, and he tells the disciples that he's getting ready to go back into heaven. In fact, he talks about that in John chapter 14, verse 2. In my Father's house are many rooms. If it were not so, I would have told you. I'm going there to prepare a place for you. Jesus is getting ready to leave, and the disciples are freaking out because he has been with them for 3.5 years. And now he says that he's leaving. They are scared out of their mind. And so he says in John 14, if you go over to verse 16, he says, I will ask the Father, and he will give you another. What does that mean, another? Well, that means that he's been their counselor. He's the one who's walked with them. He was the one that was there when the storm was raging on the sea. He was the one when they were doubted. He was the one that was there giving the teachings and healing the blind and the sick. He's been with them every step for 3.5 years, and now he's leaving, and he says, hey, I'm leaving, but chill, because when I leave, I'm going to ask the Father, and he will give you another counselor to be with you for how long? Forever. See, he was there for about 3 years. And he says, I'm leaving, but this next guy that's coming, he's not ever leaving. He'll be with you forever. Verse 17, the Spirit of truth, the world cannot accept him because it neither sees him nor knows him. But you know him. For he lives with you, and he will be where? He will be in you. This is why when someone who doesn't know the Lord, they don't go to church, they have no faith, they don't know Jesus Christ, and they go through some terrible situation, they don't know where to turn. Because they're on their own. They are lost as lost can be. On the other hand, you and I as Christians, people who believe in God, put our faith in Jesus, and he's placed his Spirit who lives inside of us. We go through the exact same trial as that person. We still hurt. It's still painful. But we know, and there's something that's hard to explain. We know we're going to get through this situation because we know that God is with us. This person over here who has no faith, he looks at us. You're going through the same trial as him. This person is completely freaking out. He can't figure out how you even go to work every day. How do you get up every day? How do you keep living? I am drowning over here. Well, I'm going through the same thing you're going through, brother, but I want you to know that there's a Holy Spirit of God who lives inside of me, and I might look like I'm by myself over here, but there are two of us, and the one that is in me is greater than the one who's in the world.
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3: 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I almost said live on the air, but I guess, you know, if they're being texted, unless it's coming in right away. Okay. All right. It's coming up, the 250th birthday. So we are celebrating and we are keeping it strong. And I just want to keep you in mind, not you in mind, but I want you to keep this in mind, how I have been. 2 Chronicles 7:14, if my people who are called by my name will humble themselves and pray and seek my face, then I will hear from heaven and I will forgive their sin and heal their land. So we are praying for America. 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
7: Don't give up. Galatians 6:9 really just hit me. 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So my encouragement is, no matter the storms that we are facing in life, hang in there. When you feel like it's all going to fall apart, that's where God works the best. It's in the weak times. It's when you're ready to give up. The scripture says that he is a very present help in times of trouble.
6: Woo! Amen to that. So good. Thank you, Pastor Shanks and the staff. 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
13: See, we've only been left here for one reason, and that is an evangelistic purpose. We are here to make Christ known to this society. We are here to make Christ known in the workplace. 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Those are the three environments of our existence.
14: 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Irreconcilable differences. That's a phrase commonly used by people filing for divorce. Well, when you're talking about the marriage between someone who rejects Christ and someone who's united to the Savior, that really is an irreconcilable difference apart from a work of God. The question is being married to a non-believer a valid reason for divorce? John MacArthur answers that question today as he begins a study titled Restoring Marriage, a series that shows you God's blueprint for this sacred institution. But before we begin this study, some years ago we asked John about a word that has been paired with marriage a lot in recent years, revolution. Is that really something the church needs to revolutionize the way it looks at marriage? Here's how John answered that. It's as timely as ever.
15: Well, I don't know if I would use the word revolutionize. I think I would prefer the word normalize. I think marriage needs to go back to what is normal, and what is normal is defined by the maker of man and woman and the designer of marriage, and that is God. And what is normal in a marriage is the husband loves his wife and cares for her and provides for her and protects her and acts toward her in a chivalrous way, considering her needs, considering her desires, considering her counsel, all of those things. What is normal is that a wife lovingly, eagerly, gladly submits to the leadership of her husband, is a keeper at home, a lover of her husband, a lover of her children, devotes herself to charitable works, takes care of the poor people, provides for those in need. That's normal. That's normal. A homemaker mother loving and rearing her children and submitting and loving her husband, and a husband who provides for and gives direction and leadership to the family. That's normal. We're in the middle of a revolution that has destroyed marriage. I don't know that there's any way back culturally. In fact, there isn't. Because at the same time that it's being destroyed, it's wrong in this culture to go to the Bible for anything. If you try to introduce the Bible and the biblical way to live as husband and wife, you'll be laughed out of any secular conversation. Well, we're going to start a series and see if we can't call at least believing people back to what the Bible says about marriage, how to have a God-honoring marriage. Stay tuned for the series on restoring marriage.
16: That's right, friend. This series will show you not only how your marriage can flourish, but also how it can be a good testimony for Christ. And John begins the study with a look at what the scriptures say about Christians who are married to unbelievers. Now here's John MacArthur to begin his study titled Restoring Marriage.
13: In 1 Peter chapter 3, verses 1 through 7, we have the subject, how to win your unsaved spouse. How to lead your partner to Christ. How to witness or give testimony to your mate. This is a very instructive passage, a very important one, one that applies to all of us directly or indirectly because we are either married to an unsaved person or we know someone who is and have the opportunity to share these truths, I trust, with them. We're discussing this whole matter of living in the world in such a way as to reach the world for Jesus Christ. It is important that we maintain our testimony. Now, the bottom line is this, that if we are going to have an exemplary testimony in the world, the hostile world, and if we're going to be used to win people to Christ, then our lives have to be characterized by a certain basic characteristic. What is it? Would you notice verse 13? The first word, submit. Verse 18, servants, be submissive. Chapter 3, verse 1, wives, be submissive. Now, what Peter says is this, you're going to be caught up in a hostile world. And that hostile world will manifest itself in all social relationships, of which there are three primary ones. The government, the workplace, and the family. And the question is, what does a wife do when she is married to an unsaved husband? What does a husband do when he is married to an unsaved wife? Does he feel superior? Does he lord it over her? Does he treat her with indifference because she is not a citizen of the kingdom? And what does she do? Does she reject his authority who is a non-Christian husband because she has another authority, Christ? Does she demand her rights, both physical and spiritual, because she has now been elevated? What is the proper responsibility of each partner when married to an unbeliever? Now, please notice, these verses in chapter 3 are not a discourse on male and female status. They are not a discourse on Christian marriage. This is not even a discussion of Christian marriage. This is a discussion of a mixed marriage where you have a Christian partner and a non-Christian partner. That's the whole context here. How does a Christian live with a non-Christian partner? That's the whole context of this passage. This is a very, very important matter. Now remember, we are to live a certain way in our society. Why? So that people will observe our lives, says verse 12, and glorify God in the day of visitation. In other words, they'll be saved. We are also to be submissive to our masters or our employers, for this will find favor with God. How? By making gospel truth real as people can see it through our lives. And the same is true in the family. Now we begin with wives. And Peter, I want you to understand, is not biased, but he gives six verses to wives and one verse to husbands. Now, somebody might say that's a little out of balance, but it isn't. And there's a very important reason why. And that is because when a wife became a Christian, the potential for difficulty in the marriage was much greater than when a husband became a Christian. Because a husband was already in charge anyway. And in that society, if a husband became a Christian, the wife would dutifully accept that since she had no mind of her own, at least that she was not allowed to have one. So the potential for conflict was greatly lessened. But when a woman who was viewed as a slave or an animal and not much more became a Christian independently of her husband, the potential for conflict and embarrassment and difficulty was much greater, and that is why Peter gives much more attention to that particular problem. Becoming a Christian can pose some serious problems today. It posed some serious problems then. A woman becomes a Christian. And all of a sudden, she feels superior to her husband. She feels like now that she knows what the Bible teaches and belongs to God, she knows so much more than he does. How can he be the leader in the family? Not only that, she keeps meeting these wonderful men at church who are fine, outstanding Christians, and she becomes envious of them, and she becomes indifferent to her own husband and much more attracted to other men who love Christ because she sees in that the potential for such a wonderful life. This can lead to great, serious problems. In the Greek culture in which Peter lived, and the people, of course, to whom he wrote were scattered in the Greek world, for a woman to change her religion without her husband doing it was unthinkable. Why? Because in Peter's day, women were treated like sheep and goats. Their opinion was considered irrelevant, immaterial, and unwanted. There was a basic principle called patria potestas. And what it meant was that while single and living in her father's house, a woman was under her father's power. So the woman was thought of merely as one who served the needs of the male population. But all of a sudden, a woman, let's say, becomes a Christian. And she understands the principle of Galatians 3:28, which says, in Christ there is neither male or female, we're all one in Christ. She realizes that in Christ she has reached a level of living that her unsaved husband knows nothing about. She is free in Christ. She has a new Lord and a new master. And it would be easy for her to treat her husband with disdain, with indifference, or even with rejection. If she's not careful, he can become very distasteful to her and even repulsive. So it was important then to realize what life must have been for a woman who became a Christian independently of her husband. The abuse could escalate. It would be immensely embarrassing to the husband because no woman ever did that independently of her husband. So he would be very embarrassed among his peers. He would be very nonplussed about this mystical relationship she had with this Jesus Christ. For her to be bold enough and brave enough to do that could put her in a position where she would suffer abuse. In the early church, there were a lot of secretive meetings, and some are prone to think that they were secrets not only to hide from the government, but to hide from the husbands. Because there were many women who gave their lives to Christ. So the reason that Peter directs these six verses at women is precisely because of this potentially difficult social problem. And again, I say, if a man came to Christ, well, the woman tacitly, and at least outwardly, if not inwardly, would affirm Christ. She really didn't have an opinion in that culture anyway, so it wasn't of great consequence. He would still be in charge. He would still be the authority. So there wouldn't be quite the difficulty. But for a woman to come to Christ was extremely problematic. So that's the issue. How then Does a Christian wife relate to her unsaved husband in such a way as to fulfill her mission? And what's her mission? What's our mission? To win people to Christ. How is she to conduct herself to win that unsaved husband to Jesus Christ? Let's look at the answer here in our text. Before we see what Peter tells her to do, let's see what Peter doesn't tell her to do, right? Number one, he doesn't tell the Christian wife, please note this, to leave her husband. He doesn't tell her that. He doesn't say, well, now that you're a Christian, get out of there and find yourself a Christian man. Find somebody who thinks like you do, who loves Christ like you do. Have a happy union with that person. Shake that husband, get out. No, he doesn't say that. And it's a good thing he doesn't say it, because it would be wrong. 1 Corinthians chapter 7, do you remember this? Verse 13, a woman who has an unbelieving husband and he consents to live with her, let her not send her husband away. What does that word mean in the Greek? Let her not what? Divorce him. If you have an unsaved husband, don't divorce him. Paul says that's forbidden by God. In fact, the next verse, 1 Corinthians 7:14, says the unbelieving husband is sanctified through his wife. In other words, the blessing of God will spill over on that man just because God is blessing you. He'll get the benefit. You see, a non-Christian man married to a Christian woman doesn't know how fortunate he is, because she's a child of God and God is pouring out blessing on her. Because she is so blessed and she is so enriched, he benefits. It doesn't mean he gets salvation through that means. It simply means outwardly, in this life, he is blessed. This is not inward sanctification, but outward grace that spills over on him because of her. So the unsaved husband may stay. And if he wants to stay, it says that that believing wife should let him stay. That's God's plan. You say, what if he wants to leave? Same text, 1 Corinthians 7. It says, if the unbelieving one leaves, verse 15, let him leave. The brother or sister is not under bondage in such cases, but God has called us to peace. If he wants out, gotta let him go. You're not in bondage. That is, the bond is broken. For verse 16, for how do you know, O wife, whether you will save your husband? Or husband, how do you know whether you will save your wife? In other words, the point is this, if he wants to stay, let him stay. But if he wants out because he can't tolerate your Christian testimony, let him go. And then you say, well, now wait a minute, I want him to stay so he'll get saved. And Paul says, but look, you'll have nothing but war in the house, and that is counterproductive, and you don't really know whether he'll get saved anyway. So don't try to hold that thing together if it creates confusion and chaos. That's the point. So Peter says basically the same thing by saying nothing. He doesn't tell the woman to leave. Don't rebel. Don't leave. Stay and do all you can to win that husband. But if that husband wants out and leaves you, you're not under bondage anymore. The marriage is broken. Don't fight tooth and nail to hold it together, thinking you're going to lead him to Christ in an uncomfortable, chaotic, confused, warlike environment. That's not productive. Second thing he doesn't say, he doesn't tell her to preach at him. He doesn't tell her to argue with him. He doesn't tell her to harangue about the gospel. He doesn't tell her to put Bible verses on the bottom of his beer cans. He doesn't tell her to stick evangelistic tracts under the pillow in his bed. He doesn't tell her to badger him about the gospel. He doesn't tell her to call her pastor and have the pastor come to the house some night when she knows he's home alone, loaded with all his guns. Peter doesn't tell her that. He doesn't say glue Bible verses on the refrigerator. He doesn't say anything like that. Thirdly, he doesn't tell her she is now equal to the man, so she should demand her rights. He doesn't say that either. She is equal, of course, to any other believer spiritually, but she still has a marital role to fulfill. In Christ, there is neither male nor female. They are one. But in marriage, there is headship and there is submission. So you say, what does he tell her? Well, let's find out. Verse 1. In the same way, you wives, be submissive to your own husbands, so that even if any of them are disobedient to the word, that is, they're unsaved, they may be won without a word by the behavior of their wives. That's the basic point. He says if you want to win that husband to Christ, if you want to do all you can, and only God knows whether that will happen, but if you want to make the maximum impact on the life of an unsaved man, then be a submissive wife. That's it. If you want to make a maximum impact on the society in which you live, then be a model submissive citizen. If you want to make the maximum impact in your job, then be a model submissive employee. And if you want to make a maximum impact on your unsaved husband, be a model submissive wife. It's the same principle. Same principle. Three specific duties are outlined here. Let's look at them very briefly. Number one, submission and its intention, and that is verse 1. In the same manner, he says, or it could be translated likewise, in the same manner as who? Verse 13, the same manner as citizens submitting. Verse 18, the same manner as employees submitting. Here it says, in the same manner or likewise, you wives be submissive. Hupotasso means to be in subjection, to line up under. It's used in military contexts. Realize that you have to take your place as subordinate to the leadership and the headship of your husband. This is God's design for marriage. Women are not inferior in character. They are not inferior in intelligence. They are not inferior in virtue. They are not inferior in spirituality. They are not inferior in giftedness. They are not inferior in any way, period. They have been simply given a role that puts them in the place of submission to a headship which is residing in their husband. Please note this, be submissive to your own husbands. And every time in the Bible such an injunction is made, always it says your own husband. Always the possessive pronoun is there, the intensive possessive pronoun. Be submissive to your own husband, which speaks of the intimacy and the bonding of marriage. This is God's design. That's, of course, what 1 Corinthians 11 says. Christ, of course, is the head of man. God is the head of Christ. The man is the head of the woman. That's what Paul wrote to Timothy. That I permit not women to teach, nor to be in authority, not to take authority over men. They are to learn in all subjection. 1 Timothy 2:11 to 14. Now, the reason for this is so that, verse 1, even if any of them are disobedient to the word. By the way, it's a first-class conditional in the Greek, which means it's a reality. It could be translated, since they are disobedient to the word. It assumes that that is the case. And the word here, I think, means the gospel, the word of reconciliation, the word of salvation. They are basically unregenerate, disobedient to the gospel. The issue is, submit to them anyway. Just as you submit to government, just as you submit on the job. For the sake of their salvation. Look at the end of verse 1. In order that they may be won without a word by the behavior of their wives. Now, please note this. He is not saying they will be saved without the word. He's not saying they'll be saved without the word. Not at all. Because back in 1 Peter 1, do you remember what he said in verse 23? You have been born again, not of seed which is perishable, but imperishable. That is through the living and abiding Word of God. Salvation comes through the Word. What he is saying here is that they may be one without a word, not the Word. They can only be one with the Word. But from the wife's viewpoint, it is more important what you are than what you, what? Say. That's the whole point. They are lost because they obey not the word, but they might be saved without a word. What do you mean by that? Without conversation. Without harassment from the wife. Simply by the behavior of their wives. My. the lovely, gracious, gentle submission of a Christian woman to her unsaved husband is the strongest evangelistic tool she has.
16: 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Now for the entire Grace to You staff, I'm Phil Johnson. Be back tomorrow when John MacArthur continues his study on restoring marriage with a look at some steps you can take, as much as it can depend on you, to draw an unbelieving spouse to Christ. It's another 30 minutes of unleashing God's truth, one verse at a time, on Grace to You.
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3: Happy June, everyone! I'm Katie Evans, glad to be hanging out with you here. And did you know that June is National Pollinators Month? It's true. So according to the National Wildlife Federation, pollinators are responsible for one of every three bites we take. So here's how you can help pollinators. And pollinators are not just bees and butterflies. Believe it or not, wasps, yes, birds, yes, bats, also very important pollinators. But here's what you can do to help pollinators thrive. Plant for every season. So you should choose a variety of plants that you're attracting pollinators all year long, but it has another purpose. In the winter, the plants may be dormant, but they'll provide a variety of seeds for pollinators to eat, bringing them back year after year. Also, welcome insects. Most of them are pollinators too. Good bugs, they have the benefit of helping you keep pests at bay. Think ladybugs and how they eat. Oh no, what are they called? Aphids, there we go. You want birds in your garden? Have a birdhouse. Provide seeds or flowers. And a little tip, squirrels are getting into your bird seed. Birds can't taste hot sauce.
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17: Pastor Scott here. 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
8: And many Americans are starting to question just how secure their retirement savings really are. 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Others are left

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5: The stories in Genesis, well, they read like a novel. One family line traced through ambition, love, danger, and deception. Brothers turn against one another. Parents rush to help one child while another is left to suffer alone. It's human nature on full display. I'm Steve Schwetz, and I'm glad that you're here as we look at God's Word in a fresh way on Through the Bible. Now, this time on the Bible Bus, we're surveying the life of Jacob, and we've already seen how his actions came back to haunt him, how he deceived only to be deceived himself. He hurt his brother, and now, after 20 years of running, he's about to face him again. So open your Bible to Genesis 33 and find a good seat for more of the story. And while you do, let's hear from a couple of our fellow passengers, this time writing from India. First, we hear from Darwat, who shares, "In order to get relief from my family problems, I became addicted to alcohol. During this difficult time, I came across your program. The counsel I received through the audience relations team has been a blessing to my wife and me. I was able to share my problems and express my feelings, and my doubts were resolved. We started listening to the program as a family, and we pray every day. God has brought peace into our family, and I have gradually reduced my drinking. I am thankful this program came into my life at the right time. Please pray that I will stay connected to God and for the unity in my family as we continue walking with the Lord." And then Eshwar tells us this, "I am a farmer, and I have three daughters. There were family issues every day and misunderstandings between my wife and me. One day, I received a flyer on my way home from the farm. When I reached home, I called the number and shared my problems. The counseling I received helped me, and I began listening every day. At that time, we didn't know how to stand together as a family. But after listening to the messages, my wife and I decided to be strong together and see things in a positive way. We began praying to God every day as a family. God is blessing our family with what we need. Recently, we built a new house. We were once almost broken, but now we are building a home together. I can see this is a blessing from God." Well, these are powerful letters from India, aren't they? And I echo their gratitude and say thank you to those who pray and financially support the Through the Bible program and the in-country teams who faithfully serve our listeners like these. You know, your prayers and gifts are making a real difference in lives and communities around the world, so thank you. Let's pray. Father, we ask that many more would find eternal life in your Son as they hear your word taught on Through the Bible. May this study be a turning point in the hearts and homes as we take your word to heart. In Jesus' name we pray. Amen. Turn now to Genesis 33 as we continue through the Bible with Dr. J. Vernon McGee.
6: Now today, friends, as we come to this 33rd chapter of the book of Genesis, we're following along in the life of this man, Jacob. Now, last time we saw what we call the high point in his life, and that high point was that he met God. God went after him. That night, we're told a man wrestled with him, and the man did the wrestling, not Jacob. He's not looking for another fight. He's got enough trouble on his hands. He has Uncle Laban back of him and brother Esau ahead of him. And the last time he saw both of them, they were breathing out threatenings against him. And this man, Jacob, is not in a position to take on someone else. And therefore, the man took the initiative. He was the aggressor. As we said, it was the pre-incarnate Christ. Now, if you'll notice how God dealt with him, how the Lord dealt with him, this man, Jacob, refused to give in at first. That's typical of him. And he knew a few holes. He thought that after a while he'd be able to overcome. He found out he couldn't overcome, but he would not surrender. And so what did God do? Well, absolutely, God in a moment with his superior strength could have pinned his shoulders down. But may I say to you, he wouldn't have pinned his will down. It's like the little boy I told you about. His mama made him sit in the corner in his

0: room, and after a while she heard a noise in there, and she said to him, "Willie, are you sitting down?" And he said, "Yes, I'm sitting down, but I'm standing up on the inside of me." And old Jacob would have been standing up on the inside of him. He wasn't ready to yield. And notice how God did it. He touched the hollow of his thigh. Just a touch of the finger of God. And this man becomes helpless. But you see, God's not pinning his shoulders down. This man keeps on with him. And Jacob holds on to him. The man says, "Let me go." And Jacob said, "No, I want your blessing." He's now clinging to God. The struggling and striving is over. And from here on, I think you're going to find a man not in a moment's notice change, because psychologists tell you today that these habits we form, they set up certain synaptical connections in our nervous system, and we do things by habit. We're creatures of habit, and this man will lapse back in his ways many times. But I want to tell you, we begin to see something in the man now, and before we're through with him, why, we find that he is a real man of God. Actually, we see him at home and in the land of Haran. He's a man of the flesh. And then here at Peniel, at the brook Jabbok, he's fighting. And now after this, and on down into Egypt especially, he's a man of faith. First, a man of the flesh, a man that's fighting, struggling, and then a man of the faith. Now, that's the Apostle Paul. There were three periods in his life. He was converted, and then he thought he could live the Christian life. And that's where I made my mistake when I became a Christian. I frankly thought I could live the Christian life. After all, Vernon McGee didn't need any help. I could do it as easy, but I didn't do it. That was the hard part. And that is the part where you'll recall that Paul had his problem. What I would not do, I continue to do. And he found out that there was not only no good in the old nature, but there was no strength or power in the new nature. And finally, we hear him crying out in Romans 7, verse 24, "O wretched man that I am, who shall deliver me from the body of this death?" And then something happened. I thank God through Jesus Christ our Lord. And it's through him that you'll have to do all your thanking, because that's where your help is going to come, through him. "So then with the mind, I myself serve the law of God, but with the flesh, the law of sin." And that's the way that it is with all of us. We have that old nature, and it can't do anything that'll please God. In fact, Paul went on to say that it was an enmity against God. "They that are in the flesh," Paul said, "cannot please God." Romans 8:8. You cannot please God in the flesh. And it's not until you and I yield to him. And yield means it's an act of the will of a regenerated person yielding to God. What a picture that we have here. And all of these things happened unto these for examples unto us. Now, we are going to follow Jacob from here on, and something happens in the 33rd chapter. Almost think we've met a new man. To tell the truth, we have met a new man. Now let me read. Chapter 33, verse 1. "And Jacob lifted up his eyes and looked, and behold, Esau came, and with him 400 men. And he divided the children unto Leah and unto Rachel and unto the two handmaids." He wanted to spare his family, you see. So he separated them. "And he put the handmaids and their children foremost, and Leah and her children after, and Rachel and Joseph hindermost. And he passed over before them, bowed himself to the ground 7 times until he came near to his brother." You know, I'd love to have had a picture of Jacob meeting his brother Esau. I suppose he was a mile from him, and he started bowing. He came with his hat in his hand, because this man Esau has 400 men with him. And this man, Jacob, doesn't know how he's coming, whether it's as a friend or foe. Now notice, though, verse 4. "And Esau ran to meet him and embraced him and fell on his neck and kissed him, and they wept." Well, they're twins, they're brothers, and let bygones be bygones. I think Esau, God had certainly touched him because he had sworn vengeance that he'd kill his brother. Now will you notice, and he lifted up his eyes and saw the women and the children and said, Who are those with thee? And he said, The children which God hath graciously given thy servant. Then the handmaidens came near, they and their children. They bowed themselves. And Leah also with her children came near and bowed themselves. And after came Joseph near and Rachel, and they bowed themselves. And he said, What meanest thou by all this drove which I met? And he said, These are to find grace in the sight of my Lord. Jacob, I think, believes for a moment that his strategy of approaching his brother had worked. But notice, it wasn't necessary. And listen now to Esau, and what a change. And Esau said, I have enough, my brother. Keep that thou hast unto thyself. I have enough, my brother. That's what Esau said. You didn't need to send that to me. After all, Esau had plenty. And Jacob said, Nay, I pray thee, if now I found grace in thy sight, then receive my present at my hand. For therefore I have seen thy face as though I had seen the face of God, and thou wast pleased with me. Take, I pray thee, my blessing that is brought to thee, because God hath dealt graciously with me, and because I have enough. And he urged him, and he took it. You know, this is almost a humorous scene. When, up to the time that Jacob left home, these two fellows were after each other in the flesh, each one trying to get something from the other, and especially Jacob. And now we find Jacob in a new office altogether. Here he is insisting that his brother take a gift, and his brother insists, Why, Jacob, I have plenty. I don't need it. You don't need to give it to me. It's not essential. And Jacob insisted. And believe me, friends, something's happened to the boy. He's like Zacchaeus up the tree. You know, when our Lord got him down and went into his home, something happened to Zacchaeus when he came out. He said, I'm no longer the tax collector that's been stealing from people and being dishonest. I now want to return not only anything I've taken in a wrong way, and you can be sure he had, but I want to restore it fourfold. What a difference. What a change had taken place. And you certainly knew which house Jesus had visited. And certainly here's a man that's a little different than the man that we met before. What a change. Before, he traded a bowl of soup to get a birthright. Now he's willing to give flocks and herds to his brother for nothing. And his brother doesn't want to take it. And he insists. Now his brother finally took it. He urged him and he took it. Why? Because in that land, in that day, to have refused a gift that was urged upon you like this would have been an insult. And so Esau takes it. And he said, Let us take our journey and let us go, and I will go before thee. Esau said, You'll return back to the land. Now let me go before you and show the way. I'll be protection for you also. Verse 13 now of chapter 33 of Genesis I'm reading. He said unto him, My Lord knoweth that the children are tender, and the flocks and herds with young are with me. And if man should overdrive them one day, all the flock will die. And Jacob said, I'm moving with my family, and I have flocks here and herds, and they have little ones, and I can't go very fast. Now, you, of course, with that army of 400, will probably want to move much faster, so you go ahead. Now he says, verse 14, Let my Lord, I pray thee, pass over before his servant, and I will lead on softly, according as the cattle that goeth before me and the children be able to endure until I come unto my Lord, unto Seir. You see what he wants to do now. He said, I can't keep up with you, brother Esau, but if you let me go ahead, then we'll set the pace that we can keep. But you probably should go ahead. Verse 15, And Esau said, Let me now leave with thee some of the folk that are with me. And he said, What needeth it? Let me find grace in the sight of my Lord. So Esau returned that day on his way unto Seir. That's where he lived, down in the land of Edom. And so Esau returns back to his land, to his home, and he leaves, though, a guard to go along to assist Jacob. Now, verse 17, and Jacob journeyed to Succoth and built him a house and made booths for his cattle, that is, he put up barns for them. Therefore, the name of the place is called Succoth. Now, here is something that you can just pass by so quickly and easily without paying too much attention to this at all. The great change has come in this boy now, that is, this man Jacob. All of Jacob's clever scheming, you see, to present a gift to his brother Esau, it just comes to naught. And God had prepared the heart of Laban not to harm Jacob, so God prepared the heart of Esau to receive Jacob. And now he has peace on both fronts. And Esau did not want the gift of Jacob, as he had an abundance, but Jacob insisted that he take it, which he did, and both of these brothers seem to be generous and genuine in their reconciliation. We have no reason to doubt it. And since Esau was now prosperous and attached no particular value to the birthright anyway, there's no reason why he should not be reconciled to his twin brother. Now the sunshine is beginning to fall on Jacob's life now. Laban is appeased and Esau is reconciled. God arranged all this for him. Now, had Jacob been left to his own cupidity and his own cleverness, he would have come to his death in a violent manner. Jacob is going to look back over his life before too long, and when he does, he's going to see the hand of God in his life, and he's going to give God the glory. However, the evil he has sown, it's going to bring forth a full harvest. Trouble is the offing for this man. It's there waiting for him. Esau returned that day on his way unto Seir. And we find here that we can write over that verse, there is a way that seemeth right unto a man, but the end thereof are the ways of death. So we bid goodbye to Esau for the time being. He'll be back, however, for the funeral of his father Isaac when he dies. Now, Jacob is sometimes criticized because he stopped here at Succoth and did not proceed on to Bethel. We actually ought not to expect too much of Jacob at this time. He's been crippled, and he's just learning to walk with his spiritual legs. Jacob builds an altar here as his grandfather Abraham was accustomed to do. And the fine features that Jacob identifies his new name with the name of God, El, Elohi, Israel, God, the God of Israel. Now, this is real growth in a man who's just learning to walk. Let's put it like this. He's on the way to Bethel, but he hadn't arrived there yet. And so we find him journeying here to Succoth. And now I read verse 18. And Jacob came to Shalem, a city of Shechem, which is in the land of Canaan, when he came from Padan-Aram, and he pitched his tent before the city. And he bought a parcel of field where he had spread his tent at the hand of the children of Hamor, Shechem's father, for 100 pieces of money. And notice this, and he erected there an altar. And he called it El, Elohi Israel. Up to this time, you'll find that this boy has not erected many altars to the Lord God of his fathers. He just hasn't done that. But now he becomes a testimony for God. Now we are going to see when we get to the next chapter here that he made a mistake in stopping in this place. We're going to see that there's a scandal in the family of Jacob, that Dinah, the daughter of Jacob, by Leah, is defiled by Shechem, son of Hamor the Hivite, and Simeon and Levi, her brothers, her full brothers, they avenge this act by slaying all the inhabitants of the city of Hamor, and you can't justify that. And this is a dark blot on the family of Jacob. And it reveals the fact that he didn't get away too soon when he left his uncle down in the land of Haran. We need to see that God was right in getting him away from that environment. There are two things that God in Genesis spends a great deal of time doing, and I must pause to call attention to it. I think I have mentioned it once or twice. I've mentioned these things separately, but now let me mention them together. First of all is the heredity. God is very much concerned that a believer marry a believer and that a believer not marry an unbeliever. That's important for the sake of heredity. Now, the second thing is the environment of the individual. And you see that especially in the life of Jacob. He has a big family. Not only were there 12 sons, there were daughters. We are only given the record of this one because she features in this chapter here. And it's a sad one. It's a very sad one. Now, therefore, there's something else for us to note here as we come to it, because this is important to the understanding of Genesis. And that is that there's trouble in the families. Have you noticed that? There was strife and trouble in the family of Abraham. There was strife and trouble in the family of Isaac. We saw there that here was Isaac having a favorite. Esau was his favorite. And Rebekah, well, her favorite was her son, Jacob. And that caused trouble in the family, a great deal. Now, we see there's a great deal of trouble in the family of Jacob. Well, he has quite a few offspring about. Now, he did stop here in Shalem, and he stayed here for a while, and it's going to cause a great deal of sorrow that'll come to him. And very frankly, chapter 34, and we may not spend too much time with it next time, but it's a sad and sordid chapter here in the book of Genesis. We have another one coming up, but this is a sad and sordid chapter, and it must have been a heartbreak to old Jacob at this time, and probably we ought to call him Israel because that is his new name, and he's built an altar, and there's one thing that's for sure. He's giving now a testimony to the living and true God. There is a change in his life, and it's a growth, it's a development. And again, I want to make this statement because this is a lesson for us today. Don't expect that as a Christian that you're going to become full grown overnight. Now, God adopts you into the family as a full grown son, where you're able to understand divine truth because the Holy Spirit is your teacher. But your growth and my growth is slow. Progress is very slow because we may learn truths in the Bible, but we will find that in our lives that you and I go through very much like Simon Peter, stumbling here and falling down there. And thank God Simon Peter kept getting up and brushing himself off. And there came the day when he had a very close walk with the Lord. In fact, he walked to the cross even as our Lord did. But you and I need to recognize that in our own lives, the growth is slow. And therefore, the growth in others. Don't expect too much. I know sometimes parents of children that are converted, they expect too much of them. Let's not expect too much of other folk, but let's also expect a great deal of ourselves. And so until next time, may the Lord richly bless you, my beloved.
1: You know, it's true. None of us grow quickly, so we shouldn't expect perfection from each other. Progress, that's what we're after. It's our hope that Jacob's experience helps you to better understand yourself and those around you. If you know someone maybe who would benefit from this study, well, why don't you point them over to download our app or hop aboard the Bible bus with us. 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I'm Steve Schwetz, and I'll meet you back here next time.

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1: 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There is power in prayer, and we can be prayer warriors together. Hey there, I am Katie Evans. So glad to be hanging out with you. Thank you for joining me here. Now, if you have a prayer request or you just want to be praying for others, here's what I want you to do. 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It's going to redirect you to Crosswalk. Pick a couple of those prayer requests, pray for them, and submit yours as well. Now, you can keep it anonymous or you can be like Jeff. Put his name on it. It says, I'm asking for prayer for healing, peace, and clarity. Please pray that God will touch my right kidney and my colon with his healing power, calm the swelling in my legs and feet, and guide my doctors with wisdom and steady hands. Please pray that fear will be replaced with peace, that strength will rise where I feel weak, and that I will feel God's presence in a very real and comforting way. Oh, I love that. Not only praying for healing, but praying for the doctors who are helping and praying for that fear to be replaced with peace. Oh, and it's beautiful. Honestly, Jeff, you have a way with words. Strength will rise where I feel weak. We are praying for Jeff, and we can pray for you, too. You go to the station website and enter the keyword prayer.
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12: This is an article from USA Today reporter. He says, there's one scene that repeats itself night after night, mile after mile, in this city, Las Vegas, suddenly dotted with memorials. Cheerful people strolling down the strip pass a small patch of candles and flowers, and they stop. Their faces tighten. They shuffle forward. Sometimes they glance down the Las Vegas Boulevard toward the hotel where a few days earlier a man leaned out of broken windows and shot 58 people to death at a concert. Then they move on, bound for the lights of another casino. In those brief moments in between, the solemn stares, the heads slowly shaking, the quiet murmurings, in which the Las Vegas Strip finds itself now almost 1 week after the deadliest mass shooting in modern American history. Pain has seeped into the infrastructure of this place, hiding in the cracks and showing itself only in small bursts. The casinos are open, but extra security guards wave metal detectors and search random pieces of luggage. The oversized LED screens still make night feel like day. But instead of showing casino ads, they all read Vegas Strong. Bored-looking salespeople still hawk tickets, but demand for theater shows has dropped. People still drink and shout, but then they look all around almost apologetically. They can't explain it to themselves. Dottie Murphy said as she watched a family stare at a makeshift memorial, then scurry around to see the famed Bellagio fountain show. They're feeling guilty for having fun. Because how many people are in the hospital? How many people died for no reason? Laughter is yet to return. People in this city of missed connections are reluctant even to speak to each other, unwilling to stumble across the questions that they've all been silently asking themselves. Why did this man kill these people? Why here? And how should one properly mourn the dead? In quiet reflection? Absorbing the solemnity of the moment, or by embracing what had brought them all to Las Vegas in the first place? Nobody seemed to know the answer. The American routine of mass shootings is too new to be fully understood by psychologists and sociologists. Early studies have shown it can take up to 16 months for most people to recover from even mildly traumatic events. But there is no way to know how long it takes a city to heal. That's just a portion of an article from USA Today, and those thoughts have been repeated by many who are writing in the aftermath of this tragedy. Jesus was approaching the ancient city of Jerusalem when he was alive here on the planet. He was approaching during a major festival of the Jews called the Passover. It actually was the Feast of Unleavened Bread, and it moved into the Feast of Passover. It included the Feast of First Fruits. And Jesus was going to present himself in this city as the Passover lamb. And the city was stirred. Josephus tells us millions of people perhaps descended on this major holiday for Israel. The marketplace was churning with activity. People were, you know, exchanging money in the temple courts. They were buying sacrificial animals to receive into their household. But Jesus was coming to preach a message that the people largely were not ready to receive. He was going to present himself as the Lamb of God who takes away the sin of the world. And at the end of that week, he was going to die for the sins of the world. And when he came in, you know, there was a lot of buzz about Jesus. He had just raised Lazarus from the dead. There were many people following him. Probably, you know, mixed motives were there. And Jesus made the descent down the Mount of Olives, where you get a beautiful picture of Jerusalem. And as he descended the Mount of Olives, Luke 19, Dr. Luke tells us these words. This is Luke 19:41. When he approached, he saw the city and he wept over it. And he said, Luke 19:42, if you had known in this day, even you, the things which make for peace or for shalom, but now, Luke 19:42, they have been hidden from your eyes. Jesus looked over a city celebrating the Passover, celebrating him, and he wept over the city. Why did he weep? Jesus wept twice in this week at the tomb of Lazarus and over the city of Jerusalem. And we could conjecture all kinds of things, but I think he wept because they did not understand the time of their visitation. Listen, they did not understand the things that make for true peace. And now they had been hidden from their eyes. They did not understand him. In fact, think about it. The city that he was riding into was his city. He was God in human flesh. That is the city in 2 Chronicles 33 that God said, I will write my name in Jerusalem forever. But it was the city that killed the prophets. It was the city that had been ravaged by the Babylonians and the Medo-Persians and the Greeks and the Romans. It was the city where blood has been spilled again and again and again. It has been the city of the Crusades, where people with noble intentions went there to save the motherland, to save that from what they saw it as paganism or the wrong people having control over it. And Jesus looked at the city and he wept. And he gave a prophecy in Luke 19. It's not often considered, but this is what he said. The days shall come upon you, and he's predicting the fall of Jerusalem in AD 70, when your enemies will throw up a bank before you and surround you and hem you in on every side, will level you to the ground and your children within you, and they will not leave in you one stone upon another because you did not recognize the time of your visitation. And he entered the temple and began to cast out those who were selling. And he said to them, it is written, my house shall be a house of prayer, but you've made it a robber's den. And he was teaching daily in the temple, but the chief priests and the scribes and the leading men among the people were trying to destroy him. He went into the city. If you turn to 2 Samuel chapter 5, the city of God, and there he gave a prophecy which would be fulfilled probably about four decades later. Jesus died around 32-33 AD. In 70 AD, the city fell to the ground. Roman legions came in there and the city laid in rubble for hundreds and hundreds of years. This is the city of God. You say, a place where God has written his name forever, has experienced these terrible tragedies over and over again? The answer is yes. The question is why? And I think we all deep down know the answer, don't we? The reason is because Israel had rejected God and his ways. And again and again and again, God would allow things to happen in the city to get their attention. He would often use foreign armies as a means of disciplining his own people. And again and again and again, things would happen in the city and people would go on with business as usual. And it will happen again. You know, God has written his name on this world. In fact, you belong to him. You've been made in his image. He's written his very law in your heart. But we spend much of our time as humans, let's face it, living apart from him, living separate from him. Our sin separates us from God, the Bible says, but Jesus came to bring us back to God, to bridge the gap back to God. King David, who is a shadow of the coming Messiah, the greater David, has now taken the throne of Israel in 2 Samuel chapter 5. All the tribes of Israel came to David. This is 2 Samuel 5:1 at Hebron, where he had originally set up his headquarters. And they said, behold, we are your bone and your flesh. Previously, when Saul was king over us, 2 Samuel 5:2, you were the one who led Israel out and in. And the Lord said to you, you will shepherd my people Israel. You will be a ruler over Israel. What Israel needed was a shepherd. They had chosen a king that was handsome and tall. His name was Saul. He looked like the right guy for the job, but Saul had a problem. Saul could not obey God. David was a man after what? God's own heart. And God took him from shepherding sheep and brought him to shepherd his people Israel. He was the unexpected leader, though he was brave and courageous. And David would be the shepherd of God's people. What made David a man after God's own heart? I would say in some ways you have to think about God being a shepherd and David having those shepherd-like qualities. We see the world right now today. Many people running around, they are like sheep without what? A shepherd. The world needs a shepherd, and we have a good shepherd who lays down his life for the sheep. His name is Jesus. The question is, will you follow him? He says, my sheep know my voice, and they what? They follow me. That's what he wants. He wants us to follow him. All the elders of Israel came to the king at Hebron, verse 3. King David made a covenant with them before the Lord. At Hebron, they anointed David king over Israel. David was 30 years old when he became king, and he reigned 40 years. At Hebron, he reigned over Judah 7 years and 6 months. And in Jerusalem, here's the city of God. And this is the mention that will now, Jerusalem will really take center stage for the life of Israel from this point forward. And in Jerusalem, he reigned 33 years over all Israel and Judah.
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12: King David made a covenant with them before the Lord. At Hebron, they anointed David king over Israel. David was 30 years old when he became king, and he reigned 40 years. At Hebron, he reigned over Judah 7 years and 6 months. And in Jerusalem, here's the city of God. And this is the mention that will now, Jerusalem will really take center stage for the life of Israel from this point forward. And in Jerusalem, he reigned 33 years over all Israel and Judah. So now you can see Israel and Judah is the 12 tribes coming together, unified under the king, under King David. He's brought unity. They've recognized that he is the rightful king. David is God's shepherd. And they have now made a covenant with him under David. Now the king and his men, 2 Samuel 5 verse 6, went to Jerusalem against the Jebusites. Now if you're interested, the name Jerusalem means teaching of peace or founded peaceful. It is the city of peace. When you think of the word Jerusalem, S-A-L-E-M is at the end. The word for peace in Hebrew is the word shalom. So this is the city of peace, the city of God, a city that is supposed to be a place where people find peace, but they had found anything but that for much of the history of Jerusalem. Would you agree? You read some of the history of Jerusalem and you think, man, war after war after war. The city first appears in Genesis 14, to my knowledge, or at least reference to it is made. And here's what's happening. Abram has just gone after to rescue Lot, and he's gone and defeated some kings led by Chedorlaomer. He was the founder of cheddar cheese. No, I'm just kidding. He really wasn't. But, and so, he wins the victory with 318 trained men from his household. He rescues Lot, his nephew, brings them back, is able to save a lot of people and including somehow the king of Sodom. And in Genesis 14, the king of Sodom meets Abram, I'm sure, in gratitude. He wants to offer Abram some things. And then all of a sudden, this mysterious figure appears. He's written about in the book of Hebrews, and his name is Melchizedek. You remember him? Some people say Melchizedek. Who? His name is Melchizedek, and he's this mysterious king priest, and he's a king priest over an area called the area of Salem. Theologians agree. He's the king priest, an early king priest at the time of Abram, over what would become the city of Jerusalem. And you remember what Abram does? Melchizedek comes and offers Abram bread and wine, two interesting things that we see later in the ultimate king priest, Jesus, at the Last Supper. And Abram gives him a tenth of the spoils. Think with me. Melchizedek is the ruler, king priest over Jerusalem, and Abram, the father of the Jewish nation, offers him a tithe. Here's a consideration. Do you think the tithe that Abram gave Melchizedek was a sort of down payment for the future headquarters of the nation? Do you think that before Jerusalem ever took center stage in the life of Israel, Abram was in some way giving an offering for the future of what this city would represent to the Jews? Just a thought, but kind of an interesting thought, isn't it? And later on, King David, the man after God's own heart, would come to this city, to this place called Jerusalem. You'll remember that this city also takes on prominence because there's another scene in the book of Genesis where Abraham now, his name's been changed, is told to take his son, his only son whom he loves, and take him up to a mountain that God would show him. Now, if you've ever studied this passage before, you know that the mountain that God directed Abraham to, along with Isaac, the son of promise, was called Mount Moriah. By the way, Mount Moriah is Jerusalem. In fact, there are those who have studied the archaeology and the history of the land that believe that where Isaac was potentially going to be offered by Abraham because God stopped him is the same spot where 2,000 years later, another father gave his son. But this time, that son of promise, the hammer, would come down. He would die for the sins of the world. In this case, God stopped Abraham from sacrificing his son. And it said there in Genesis 22, I think it's verse 14, in the mount of the Lord, it shall be provided. And it was looking forward to the coming of the Messiah who would die for the sins of the world. Isaac is a type of Christ. Abraham is a type of the Father who so loved the world that he gave his son. And Isaac's name, interestingly enough, means laughter. And Abraham thought he was going to have to kill his laughter, kill the son of promise. I believe Abraham believed that if he had to kill him, God would raise him from the dead, but God stopped him. And on this mountain, it was said, the Lord would provide. It will be provided. And God did provide. He provided the answer to all that hurts our hearts. All of our ills, all of our griefs, all of our sorrows were laid upon him. And David is now going to go to this area and he's going to relocate his capital to Jerusalem. In the recent history of our own world, the Jews finally recaptured control of Jerusalem. It happened, by the way, in 1967. In 70 AD, the Jews lost control of Jerusalem. They regained it in 1967. I won't ask you for a show of hands, but some of you were born before 1967. So it's happened in your lifetime. Something, by the way, that many people thought would never happen. that Israel now has control of Jerusalem. And President Trump has been talking about moving our embassy to Jerusalem. But you all know there's been a lot of controversy in this area of the world. And I would just tell you, if you're interested in prophecy, keep your eye on Jerusalem. Because it is going to be at the center of the world when the last days unfold. In fact, Jerusalem will become a cup of trembling for all the nations. It will become a burdensome stone. It's always been the center of controversy. But here, David, who is a shadow of the coming Messiah, he goes to Jerusalem. His first official act as king, verse 6, is to go with his men to Jerusalem against the Jebusites. They were the inhabitants of the land, and they said to David, "You shall not come in here, but the blind and lame shall turn you away, thinking, 'David cannot enter here.'" Now, this language is a little bit difficult, but I'll say this to you. Here's what I think's going on. The city of Jerusalem was, in many ways, an impenetrable city. The way it's up on a mountain and so forth, it was really only accessible from the north. So anybody who was up there at this time, and at this time it was the Jebusites, thought that just because of the topography of the land, any foreign army trying to come in, all they would need is the blind and the lame to stop them. That's kind of how they put it. They weren't putting people down in that sense, but they were just saying, the blind and the lame could defeat you because it's no big deal. The city is impenetrable. And so when the Jebusites heard that David was coming up, they said it shouldn't be a problem. They were overconfident, and they thought, it's going to be easy to deal with David and his desires to take this city. And so here's what happens now. And I want to just say to you for a second here before we move on. As you look at the Jebusites, the inhabitants of the land, some people look at this and they look at the Bible account and they say, what right does David have to go up and take this spot?
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15: Well, as we jump into 2 Samuel 5, we can see that one of David's first acts is to take the city that will be known as Jerusalem, the city of peace. And you know, this links us back to the book of Genesis. We especially think of chapter 22 and Abraham and Isaac up on Mount Moriah and the beautiful connections there. And one thing that comes out in that story of Abraham and Isaac is the submission to God's leadership, obviously demonstrated by Abraham as he's willing to offer up his son Isaac in a prophetic way, pointing us all the way to the greater David, Jesus dying on the cross. And you know, submission to God and his leadership and direction, sometimes you may say, hey, that's making my life a little bit more challenging. All of a sudden, I've got to do what God says. I've got to follow his direction, even when it's hard. And you can't help but think of the Genesis 22 scene as hard. But you know, in the midst of the hard, to put that in quotes, if I can, God was doing something deep, something that is a gospel picture. Indeed, he was pointing forward 2,000 years ahead to when Jesus would die on Mount Moriah. And in the Christian life, hard often becomes deep. See, God may call upon you to do things that stretch you, but in the end, he's doing something of depth in your life. You know, when we're in control of our own circumstances or, you know, direction, we kind of like to coast, and we're not really necessarily stretched. But in the kingdom of God, God is doing something on much deeper levels. And so the hard is worth it. It's not going to be hard every day, of course, as a Christian. Leadership can be hard, but in the end, it's something for the sake of deep that will impact not just you, but others and even generations to come, as is evidenced in the story of Abraham and Isaac. This is Pastor Michael Lance. 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We are glad that you are listening. We're glad to have you along. Please keep us in prayer. We are excited to have you here, and we'll see you, Lord willing, right here next time.
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12: This is a model of the edifice, but it was an incredible structure. 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Now, we do know that worship was not perfect here, but this is where God said, you will come and meet me. This would be the center of the world. You might ask questions like, why does anybody even care about Israel today?
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17: I recently had what I consider a brilliant idea. Hey, I am Katie Evans, and I like tiny things. Like, I don't know, like sample size, like makeup. Love it. Those tiny little like Tabasco sauce bottles, so cute. I don't know what it is. I really, really like it. And I also enjoy tiny art. So I have a couple different art pieces from both of my grandmas who have passed away. But I've got some little tiny art from them, and then just other little art that I have accumulated over the years, and I'm talking they are less than like 3 inches by 3 inches. I've got this teeny tiny like quarter size little cross stitch, which is really cute, and I had this idea. I'm going to make a tiny art gallery. That is right. Right now the idea is to get a bigger picture frame. Don't like take the back out of it, no glass, and then stick that on the wall and then put all my tiny art, kind of display it within that bigger picture frame. I don't know, kicking around. I cannot wait. It made me really excited for a cute way to display all my tiny art.
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19: 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I tell people all the time, I never feel alone when I'm on my knees.
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9: 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You know, we've all felt it. Disappointment, it's a normal part of life. But if we handle it well, it can actually make us spiritually stronger and wiser. You see, disappointment comes when reality doesn't match what we've hoped for. Maybe we're expecting too much from people or wanting life to go a certain way. We could avoid disappointment by avoiding risks or relationships, but that's certainly not the life that God intends for us. So today, Pastor Jack teaches that disappointment is part of God's process. God allows it because it teaches, corrects, even redirects us when we're not going the right way or doing the right thing. So before we jump into the message, I had a chance to sit down with Pastor Jack and talk with him about it. Let's get into that. So Pastor Jack, some folks handle disappointment well. I've been on and off my whole life. I don't know about you. And just stuffing it down and pretending it didn't happen, does that work well?
12: It never works well.
9: That's what I thought.
12: Just because you stuff it down, it doesn't mean it's going to stay down. It will come up. It will lead to actually further disappointment, because what you're doing is just kicking the can down the road and you're delaying the dealing with it. Look, all of us will be disappointed. Life is going to hurt you. People are going to let you down. Even your best friend, the one who loves you the most, they're going to let you down. You want to know why? They're not God. God will never disappoint, but every human being, including yourself, my friend, will disappoint and be disappointed. It's not the end of the world at all. In fact, as a Christian, you can learn so much from disappointment. The great thing is, Jesus put it this way, be of good cheer, for I have overcome the world.
9: Very good, Pastor Jack. And now we're going to get into the disciplines of disappointment. Here it is.
10: Father, we pray for those that are not only here, but Father, for those that are, Lord, viewing in.

0: And listening in, we ask, Father, that by the power of your Spirit, your word would change our lives. In Jesus' name we pray. Amen. Well, church, grab your Bibles tonight and turn, if you would, again, as you very well know, to two portions of Scripture tonight. One is the predictable, that is Matthew chapter 28, which is the theme of our entire series. As we look to the disciplines of life, tonight we look at what you see on the screens, the discipline of disappointment. Of disappointment. And I got to tell you, I'm encouraged by this message. You say, how can that be true? Because God has given us the tools and the resources to conquer and to manage and to know about this thing, disappointment. Matthew chapter 28, verse 18 says, "And Jesus spoke unto them, saying," that is the disciples, "All authority has been given to me in heaven and on earth. Go, therefore, and make disciples of all nations, baptizing them in the name of the Father and of the Son and of the Holy Spirit, and teaching them to observe all things that I have commanded you. And behold, I am with you always, even unto the end of the world." Now keep going to the right to 2 Corinthians chapter 2. 2 Corinthians 2, verse 13, just the front end of that verse. 2 Corinthians 2:13 says, Paul is speaking, "I had no rest in my spirit because..." And I'm going to stop right there. We can fill in the blank about what's going on in our life regarding the "because." But we're looking tonight at the discipline of disappointment. How many of you ever been disappointed? Raise your hand. If you can't raise your hand, you have never lived in this life. And I mean that sincerely. Because without love, without life, without hope, without fill in the blank, you will never experience disappointment. You say, "I don't want to experience any disappointment." Then you will never have a life that's worth living. Now, this is not some sort of a psychobabble message tonight. You say, "Well, that sounds crazy." It is pure fact. You and I live in a world and in a life, and the Bible anticipates disappointment for us. Mankind is something that has to battle with disappointment. Disappointment's part of life. You will never escape it. And so that's why the value of tonight's message, I think, is so vitally important. Noah Webster defines disappointment, and I found this extremely profound. You might want to write this down. Noah Webster, in his dictionary, disappointment, he said, is the defeat or failure of an expectation. The defeat or failure of hope, of a wish, of a desire, of an intention. Listen to this. It is the miscarriage of design or plan. Noah Webster went on to say that disappointment must be well managed, for if we hope for things of which we have not thoroughly considered, listen, this is deep, of value, our disappointment will be greater than the pleasure derived from the fulfillment of them. We are prone to complain of the disappointment of our hopes and plans, but disappointments most often prove to be blessings and save us from calamity or even ruin. Disappointments. We can learn from them. They're powerful tools. And we want to embrace disappointment tonight. We don't want to run from it. Church, it would be ridiculous for us to try to have a life that is padded, encoded, thinking that we'll never get hurt. Disappointment is a form of great hurt. In almost every case, disappointment, though, unfortunately, is mismanaged or handled in a wrong way. Jesus warned against the mismanagement of disappointment. In Matthew 13, 21, Jesus says, "For when tribulation or persecution arises because of the word of God, immediately the man stumbles." Jesus is talking about the one that goes and sows the seeds of the word of God, and it falls upon the heart of someone who believes in God. Listen, they're not converted. They only believe in God. They're never born again by faith. They believe in God for a while. But what happens is disappointment overrides, overrules their belief that should have taken them to faith. Jesus says, watch out, because it winds up ruining your early stages of coming to faith, and that is that belief moment. You can believe in God tonight. You can say that you believe in God, but He's not governing your life. And the reason why that's true and that He's not governing your life is because you don't have faith in God. This is quite shocking for people to hear. Jesus in Matthew 13 says, these are they who believe for a while, but when persecution arises, they go back to the world. When hardship comes up, disappointment comes up, they give up on Jesus and head back to the world. They were never born again. They believed for a season. Your belief for you to make it to heaven must take you from belief to faith in God. Why is that important? Because faith in God will see you through every disappointment that comes into our lives. That is vitally important to understand. So church, number one, jot it down tonight in our study. The discipline of disappointment is this. Why do we experience disappointments? You ought to write that down. Why do we experience them? If God is God and God is good, then why do we experience disappointments? Well, here we go. And I'm going to be looking at my notes a lot tonight because I've written down a lot of quotes from great speakers or great teachers of yesteryear. When we place our expectations, G. Campbell Morgan says, on anything other than the character of God, we set ourselves up for disappointment. Isn't that a great statement? It's so simple but profound. When we place our expectations on anything other than the character of God, we set ourselves up for disappointment. He says, this is reality, and it is the teaching of Scripture. Disappointment. Why do we experience them? In all honesty, number one, it's this. Disappointment comes from our unreasonable expectations. All of us have expectations. You came in here tonight with an expectation to meet God. Spurgeon said, you've come tonight. Charles Spurgeon, in his great writing on this, said that you come into the congregation of the fellowship of God's people to have intercourse with God, to worship Him, and to have Him speak to your heart. That is a profound statement. Disappointment, though, comes from an unreasonable expectation in life. Maybe you're following God, and God, in your opinion, is not answering your request or your prayers, and you're a little bit disappointed in God. I don't know. Maybe someone's disappointed you, and so you're harboring bitterness or whatever. We'll talk more on that in a moment. But we need to have a well-balanced, secure mind when we talk about this issue of expectations. Church, listen. Mark it down if you need to. Every expectation that you and I have, we've all got them. We need to examine them and challenge them in reality. If you're looking to someone or something to be your rescue, to be your life raft, that's a dangerous thing. If I put anything in that place of God in my life, well, this guy is going to pull me through it all. No, he's not. God will see to it in life that every human being will experience some form of disappointment. Listen, God will see to it that you and I experience a disappointment regarding that person that we might so highly esteem in life that it's almost as though as it was in the days of Isaiah. He so exalted King Uzziah that the Bible says in the year that King Uzziah died, what does it say? I saw the Lord, Isaiah chapter 6. King Uzziah was a great king of Israel. But regarding Isaiah's life, Uzziah seemed to be in the way of him seeing God. You might have a child that's in the way of you seeing God. Maybe you're idolizing that child. Or maybe it's some person in your life. That's a dangerous thing. They can become an idol easily. Well, God will see to it that those that you might look up to are humbled. But we need to challenge our expectations. Lamentations 3:24 says, the Lord is my portion, says my soul. I love that. Therefore, I hope in Him. Do you hope in Him? Are you trusting in Him? It was said that we must not set aside the pursuit of greatness or achievement or excellence. We should never set that aside. But listen, do your best for God's glory and after having done your best, leave the results to God. Why? Because the Lord is your portion. Unreasonable expectations in life, they set us up for disappointments. People will let us down. Make a note of that in your heart. But God will never let you down. Listen, if you think God has let you down, you have mismanaged the situation of your life.
1: 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And now, let's get back to today's message. Once again, here's Pastor Jack.
0: So watch out about unreasonable expectations because disappointment will come. I'm not saying, please don't misunderstand me. We are Americans from all nations of the earth. We have come here to be Americans. And here's the deal about Americans. And I've heard this from people in Europe. You Americans, you Americans. And what about us? I've been told this. You guys always want to fix something. You always want to do this. And when the light turns red, you guys, if you look around and there's no cars, you'll walk across the street. You guys are so independent. You'll do this and you'll do that. We are like that. We are like that. I'm not saying let your guard down or lower the standard of your heart that God has given you to pursue, to stand strong, to challenge. That's good stuff. Any of you in college, ask your professor why. Why what? Whatever. Whatever your professor says in college or in high school, your teacher, say, why do you think that's true? Ask questions. You'll learn more that way. God's word says this. Jesus said, and here's the fix to unreasonable expectations from man that break our hearts. John 15:11 says, these things, Jesus said, I've spoken to you, that my joy may remain in you, and that your joy may be full. If your commitment is in Christ, and that is your focal point regarding expectation, he will never let you down. John 16:33, Jesus says, these things I've spoken to you, that in me you may have peace. In the world you will have tribulation, disappointment. But be of good cheer, I have overcome the world. Those are the verses that you need to hang on to right now. Are you going through something? You need to latch onto those verses. Another thing is this, disappointment comes when hope is misplaced. That is when we put hope in someone or something that we're not to be. In Genesis 3, verse 4, the Bible says, Then the serpent said to the woman, Eve, you will not surely die. For God knows in the day that you eat of it, your eyes will be opened and you will be like God, knowing good and evil. So when the woman saw that the tree was good for food, that it was pleasant to the eyes, and the tree desirable to make one wise, she took of the fruit and ate. What is that all about? Listen, disappointment comes when hope is misplaced. Was not Eve supposed to be hoping, trusting, living, and walking with God? And then Satan comes along and says, hey, I got an idea. Why don't you eat this thing? God says not to eat it. Oh, yeah. You know what? He doesn't want you to become like him. Any doctrine that says that you can become a God comes right from old Satan himself. Oh, come on, Eve. And what she did was she took that, and it must have been so appealing to her that she misplaced her hope. She took another doctrine. She listened to another form of teaching other than that which was scriptural from the mouth of God. And here's the fix for that. God's word says in 1 Samuel 2, verse 2, no one is holy like the Lord, for there is none besides you. Nor is there any rock like our God. Okay, listen to this. I hope this is exciting to you, what I'm about to say, because it really got me going. If there is no God like our God, I want you to get your finger ready. Everybody, get your finger ready. If there's no God like our God, he's the only one that there is. He's enthroned in heaven. Take your finger, get ready, and point to where heaven is. I mean, you know, symbolically, right? Yeah. Okay, now watch this. We need to stop thinking from the bottom up in our life regarding disappointment. If he is our God and our Lord and there's none like him and that's where he's at, is not our citizenship, says the Bible, in heaven? Yes. Is that not our home? Yes. Does not the Bible say that we're not home yet? We're passing through? We're going home. We're en route. So check this out. We need to stop thinking from the bottom, earth, upward. If our citizenship's in heaven, we need to start thinking from the top down. We need to, isn't that what God does with the Bible? He wants us to think heavenly thoughts. He wants us to think godly thoughts. He wants us to make our decisions based upon the information from above. I find it kind of interesting that everything that you and I do now is almost predicated upon you and I getting information from above, in the sense of, well, what's my phone say? What time is it? What temperature is it going to be? How should I dress today? Where am I going? I mean, this is true. Maybe you have this app on your iPhone. But if I park at some big place where I'm not sure I'll remember where my car is parked, when I pull up, I pull out my iPhone and I press a button and it memorizes the exact GPS spot of where my car is parked. I go on my trip. I come back. I walk out of the airport. I press the button and there's a little blue dot. That's me. And a little red dot, that's my car, and it leads me to my car. When you're over 50, that's what you do. It's really cool. It's a great little app. Everything's coming down from above. If things can come from a satellite and direct this, don't you think it would be even wiser yet still to have God let his wisdom and his guidance rain down from above and speak to us and lead us and guide us? God speaks to us from the top down. We need to stop viewing it all from the bottom up. His vantage point's perfect. I love this. In 2 Kings chapter 6, this is a great, great event. Elijah, you know, can you imagine hanging out with Elijah? Gehazi, his assistant. He had an assistant, personal assistant, Gehazi. Elijah, he saw things. He could see things. Elijah would talk to God, God, show me something. Boom! So check this out. In 2 Kings chapter 6, verse 15, it says, "And when the servant of the man of God arose early, he went out," got out of his tent or stood up and walked out, "and there was an army surrounding the city with horses and chariots. And his servant said to him, 'Alas, my master, what shall we do?' So he answered, 'Do not fear, for those who are with us are more than those who are with them.'" Excuse me. There's two of them, and they're surrounded by a massive army. Then Elijah prayed and said, "Lord, I pray, open his eyes that he may see." Then the Lord opened the eyes of the young man, and he saw, and behold, the mountain was full of horses and chariots of fire all around Elijah. So the enemy had his army that you could see on this level, yeah? Like you and I. Oh my goodness, we're going to die. In the invisible realm, looking from above, Elijah just simply says, can you imagine walking with God like that? Elijah was like, those poor armies. And his assistant's freaking out, and he says, "Lord, open his eyes so he can see what we can see." And the guy blinks and opens his eyes, and he sees flaming chariots about ready to slaughter the armies of the enemy. How do you know right now if in your moment of disappointment there's not some divine, supernatural, invisible answer right over your head?
2: 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You know, this message is part of Pastor Jack's series called The Disciplines of Life, a series that highlights the disciplines of a Christ follower and the high cost of sharing our faith with others. And we'll continue on the next edition of Real Life Radio. You know, I'm kind of concerned these days about, you know, what kids are actually learning in school about America. I don't think they're getting the right signal for the most part. What are you thinking?
3: Well, I'm thinking the same thing. You know, this is a horrible place to live, Davey. I mean, we're trying to break out of this country to find some other place. It's disgusting. Yeah. You know, it's just the worst country in the whole world, which is
2: on earth.
3: which is why over a million people a year legally immigrate to the United States, because it's so bad.
4: It's terrible.
3: Yeah. Right. Who wants to live in a country where you have individual freedoms, the right to bear arms and free speech? What kind of a messed up place is this?
4: But kids aren't getting that. Kids aren't getting that these days. They're not understanding it.
3: No, it's that same old age old argument of socialism and everything. You notice, when you have to make excuses for socialism, like, well, it's never been done right before. Excuse me, hello. It's because it can't be done right. That's kind of like putting, you know, a donkey in a horse race. It ain't going to happen. And socialism doesn't work. The Bible makes that very clear. Private ownership, free market trade, all of that is actually biblical. This is called stewardship. And so, no, this is a great nation. It's miraculous that we're coming up on 250 years. Yeah, our nation needs to return back to God, but this is just part of it.
4: We got to let the kids know about it.
3: I personally believe that children, we really need to take advantage of children being children, meaning this, they're very impressionable. Of course, you know, those who have embarked upon Marxism and communism, notice they always go after the kids. And we who know liberty and freedom seem to be latecomers to the party. And so we have a wonderful little booklet, and it's called Happy Birthday America, 250 Years of God's Blessings. I think kids are going to get not only the great cartoon graphics, but the storyline, Davey, is something that can walk a child through as a devotion with mom and dad, with God in the center, because America has the most unique story of all the nations throughout all of human history. So we've got quotes, for example, from Harriet Tubman and Martin Luther King and George Washington and Billy Graham and a lot of other really great things that it's going to help a kid look at the American timeline and how God has been in the center of it all.
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6: So what are those June goals that you have set for yourself? 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

0: point of these goals is to better ourselves every single day. So one of mine, it was a goal last month and I rolled it over because I wanted to keep it going, make it a real habit, is go to the gym 3 days a week. I got a gym membership at the end of April. I think I did all but 1 week in May. I got there 3 days a week. So far, trekking along on that goal. It definitely does a lot. Going to the gym and actually, you know, not just running and doing a little bit of strength training that I've done at home, but having a wide variety of different resources there. I'm very lucky. You could find many different gym memberships. The YMCA also has one. I almost joined the YMCA because they were cool, but then I decided I'd just go to my friend's house. But yeah, what are some of your goals?
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9: The enemy's real. The battle is real. How many friends do you know that don't know Jesus? How many family members do you know that you've shared with? How many people have you shared Jesus Christ with and you're wondering, are they ever going to make it? You and I are without fault before the throne of God. Why? He takes away all of our sin. And please understand this. According to Scripture, he also takes away the guilt that comes with sin. When you go to the cross, it's not only forgiven, but it's forgotten. He casts away your sin as far as the east is from the west. When you confess your sin, he's faithful, he's just, he forgives you, he cleanses us from all unrighteousness. Amen.

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1: We wait another week. God is just so good, and God is doing a special work in the Jewish people right now. There's a brokenness that's going on. Yes, I agree with you. There's some bad apples. There are stiff-necked people. Yes, the Bible even tells us that. But God is going to pour out His Spirit. There's going to be 144,000 radical. They're going to be born of the Holy Spirit. They're going to know Jesus Christ, and they're going to evangelize the world like no one has ever done before. So that's what's going on. Okay, and in their mouth was found. So in chapter 14, talking about the 144,000, in their mouth was found no deceit. Wow. For they are without fault before the throne of God. You realize we're in the same position because of Jesus. You and I are without fault before the throne of God. Why? He takes away all of our sin. And please understand this. According to Scripture, He also takes away the guilt that comes with sin. Only He can do that. The shame that sin can bring. He takes it all away. Some people, you know, I talked about this on Sunday. One of my neighbors, remember I said he's walking around with his dog and he looks, I hope I run into him again. He just looked, his head was down and he just looked so depressed. I'm like, shame and guilt or whatever it is. People have that. We, as Christians, listen, we don't have to have any guilt, any shame. Why? Because of the cross. We are faultless before the throne of God. Why? Because when you go to the cross, it's not only forgiven, but it's forgotten. He casts away your sin as far as the east is from the west. When you confess your sin, He's faithful. He's just. He forgives you. He cleanses us from all unrighteousness. Amen? So that guilt and shame that can come, you can deal with that instantly at the cross of Calvary. But these 144,000, they have no fault and they have no deceit in their mouth. And that's a good reminder for us. Back in our text, verse 5. So of the tribe of Judah, 12,000 were sealed. Of the tribe of Reuben, 12,000 were sealed. Of the tribe of Gad. So if you're not sure that these are Jewish men, we have every tribe, so you know. So 12,000 from Judah, Reuben, Gad, goes on, Asher, Naphtali. So I just want to read it because I don't want to miss one of these words. Of the tribe of Asher, 12,000 were sealed. Of the tribe of Naphtali, 12,000 were sealed. Of the tribe of Manasseh, how many were sealed? 12,000 were sealed. And of the tribe of Simeon, 12,000 were sealed. Of the tribe of Levi, how many? 12,000 were sealed. Of the tribe of Issachar, 12,000 were sealed. Of the tribe of Zebulun, 12,000 were sealed. Of the tribe of Joseph, 12,000 were sealed. Of the tribe of Benjamin, 12,000 were sealed. Well, this should not even be up here right now, but here we are. It's right in front of us. So many churches today believe in replacement theology, believing that the church has replaced Israel in the scriptures. Well, they leave Israel out of end time prophecy, so they think the church is called. You know, many churches believe this today. Many churches. I have to say, unbelievable. They're just surfacing like never before. They believe in replacement theology. I'll say it. I'm just going to say it like it is. Replacement theology is of the devil. Why? Because it's not God. Why? You can easily see 12,000 were sealed from every tribe of Israel. That means they write them out of end time prophecy. Then you have to take this chapter out of your Bible. You can't have it both ways. Who are they talking about? You can try to spiritualize it and say, oh, no, they're not real Jews. They're the church, and then we replace them. So, no, that's why it's spelled out very clearly from every tribe, 12,000 from every tribe, and it's spelled out. You can't miss that. So I'll just read my note. They leave Israel out of end time prophecy. These verses totally reveal the opposite. Israel will play a significant part in end time prophecy. That's just bottom line. They're going to play a significant part. Why, we just read that they're going to do that. After these things, I looked, and behold, a great multitude, which no one could number, of all nations, tribes, people, and tongues, standing before the throne and before the Lamb, clothed in white robes, with palm branches in their hands. And they cried with a loud voice, saying, salvation belongs to our God who sits on the throne and to the Lamb. So another group that will be able to stand, they're going to be standing in heaven, though, during the time of tribulation. This group right here, the third group, they'll be standing. These are believers. They'll be standing in heaven. So who is able to stand, as we looked at the last verse in chapter 6? Well, they're standing, as it says right there, standing before the throne. White robes symbolizes being clean and forgiven. Palm branches, if you've never heard this, it symbolizes a victory, triumph. They're victorious. This is a heavenly scene. They're before the throne of God, right? So these are those we're going to talk about. I'm not going to spoil it for you. You probably know already, but if you don't know, I'll let the scriptures speak for themselves. But here we are. So we have this great multitude, which no one can number, from every tribe, nation, all around the world. The revival that's going to take place during the time of tribulation. You can't even count how many people are going to come to the Lord. I mean, that's huge. So this is a revival that's going to take place. They'll be from all over the world, all nations, it says, tribes and tongues. This is going to be the greatest spiritual revival, spiritual awakening that man has ever seen on the earth. God will use 144,000 to reach them because they're the first fruits. So we see all these groups, and I want to talk a little bit more about that as we look a little closer to our text. So, but before we do that, Matthew 24:14, Jesus said, and this gospel of the kingdom will be preached in how many places? All the world. And look at the wording here. As a witness to all the nations. You see the similarities there? And then the end will come. Some people take this and they say, we have to go out and evangelize the world. That's good. We should do that. But that's not what this verse is referring to. Should we do that? Absolutely. Should we go out and reach as many people? Yeah, make disciples of all nations. Baptize them in the name of the Father, the Son, and the Holy Spirit. Go out and share the good news of the gospel. But according to scripture, when this happens, it's going to be the end times. And you can put this scripture with the 144,000. They will be the ones that will finally go out to the whole world. All nations, all tongues, all tribes will hear the gospel of Jesus Christ through these anointed men of God. That will be, I mean, think of that. If you're the devil, would you want this to happen? No way. Knowing scripture, knowing the fact that God says that during the end times, there are going to be 144,000 that are going to evangelize the world, and there's going to be so many people all around the globe, you can't even count, from every nation, tribe, and tongue. So if you're the devil and you're making a plan, which he does, and you want to be strategic, how do you stop this? Hate the Jews, wipe them out. Get into people's hearts to say, they're bad, they're terrible, kill them all, they're wicked people. Get a Hitler again. Get a Haman again. Get, you know, let's kill all of these 6 million Jews were killed when Hitler was on the scene. 6 million Jews. That wasn't enough. They wanted all of them gone. So they'll be the ones that'll do it. That's why the warfare is so bad in the days that we live in. And that's why this church, we stand up very strong for the nation of Israel. Why? I personally, the reason I do it so much is the fact that because the other churches are way on the other side. And I'm trying to do my best to educate this congregation so we don't fall to their lies and we can go to scripture and show them. This is important stuff, guys. You show them this, 144,000. You can't spiritualize that text and say it's anybody else. So we need to know these things. Amen? Here we go again with this. All right, there you go. No surprises in this one. Okay, so verse 11, and all the angels stood around the throne, and the elders, I believe this represents the church, all of us are in heaven, the elders and the four living creatures, and they fell on their faces before the throne and worshiped God, saying, amen, blessing and glory and wisdom, thanksgiving and honor and power and might be to our God forever and ever. This is going to be a huge, huge celebration. We're going to be part of this. I believe that's a church. So we're going to be saying this to the Lord. We're going to see all these people. We're going to say blessing and glory and wisdom, thanksgiving and honor and power and might be to our God forever and ever. Amen. So be it. We're going to worship. Why are we so excited? We're in heaven with Jesus and his multitudes. Think through this, okay? How about this scenario? Okay, this part is speculation, but not too much speculation. So when we're up in heaven during that 7 years, there's going to be the marriage supper of the Lamb, right? It says that Jesus is going to serve us. Can you even fathom that? Our Lord that died for us, we're going to be part of the marriage supper of the Lamb, and he's going to be serving us. We're like, no, how does that work? Check it out. So he's going to be serving us somewhere during that time. Possibly during the marriage supper of the Lamb, the Lord's going to say, you know what, I want you to come to the throne. I got to show you something. What? Well, come on, I'll show you. What is it? Well, you'll see. And we're going to walk out and see these multitudes. Think through this for a minute. How many friends do you know that don't know Jesus? How many family members do you know that you've shared with? How many people have you shared Jesus Christ with and you're wondering, are they ever going to make it? Listen, we're going to be standing there in front of all these people that are going to be like, that's my brother. No way. You made it. Talk about a celebration. The rapture happens in a very short period of time. I don't know about you, but I know a lot of people that they have not given their life to Christ. And what a joyful time that's going to be, standing up there and like, I mean, talk about no tears in heaven, but we're going to be hugging them. And that's actually during the new heaven and new earth, by the way. So there's probably, we're going to be just like, can you imagine that? Hugging your brothers and sisters and friends and loved ones and neighbors. And you're looking around like, who else? And who else? And we're just going to be like, it's because the multitudes are going to come. So we're just going to talk about a celebration. Talk about the joy that that's going to bring in heaven as we're looking at. And it's like, there's another one. And there's another one. And there's another one. And you're like, no way. And guess what? They're going to look at you and say, no way, you're really here. I know you called yourself a Christian, but boy, I didn't know. I didn't know if you were going to be here. Yeah, I was actually here before you. I didn't have to go through all that terrible stuff. How was it down there? Well, okay, you had to get beheaded. Oh my goodness, really? Couldn't eat, no food, no why? You didn't take the mark? No buying and selling? This is a reality, guys. This is going to take place in heaven. We're getting a glimpse into the heavenly scenes. You guys know this. Jesus said, likewise, I say to you, there's joy in the presence of the angels and God over how many sinners who repent? One. In heaven, there's going to be so many you can't even count. Talk about the joy that's going to be in heaven. There's joy for one. This past Sunday, the second service, a young man, he came to meet me because it's his first time at the church. And long story short, he prayed to receive Jesus Christ as his personal Lord and Savior. And just God, you know, just showed, you know, God just spoke to his heart and he heard the gospel. And so we prayed and he gave his life to Jesus Christ. And this young man, God is doing a special work with these young men in a wonderful way. That's one. Guess what? A big party went on in heaven when he gave his life to Christ. One. There's going to be multitudes. And that joy will be something. And we're going to be hopefully seeing a lot of our loved ones, a lot of our friends, maybe people that you shared with. And you wonder, did they even listen to me? Or you gave them a track and you're like, oh, here. And, you're like, and they like, you're wondering if they're going to throw it down on the ground. And then you see them in heaven. They might have even thrown it on the ground, but then they're still in heaven. Why? Because God doesn't give up on them. Amen. And one of the elders answered, saying to me, don't miss this. So one of the elders from the church, I believe that. So one of them answered, saying to me, who are these arrayed in white robes and where did they come from? And I said to him, sir, you know, John did not know who they were. I believe that if it was the church, he would have known. He would have said, well, of course it's the church. But he knows the church isn't there on the earth. So he's like, I don't know, but I'm sure you know. So if it was the church, that would have been a slam dunk for him. He would have answered that quickly. Of course, it's the church. The church is still down there on the earth. It has to be the church. No, no, no. He realizes the elder that's talking to him is from the church. The group is there, as we looked at in chapter 4 and chapter 5. The church is all up in heaven, so he's like, hey, guess who these guys are? He's like, I'm not sure you know. He doesn't know. More indication that the church will not be here, I believe, during the time of tribulation. And this is the beginning of the time of tribulation because some will tell you, oh, the church is going to go through the first half of the tribulation period. No, this is the first half of the tribulation period. It's not us. So he tells them. So he said to me, these are the ones who come out of the great tribulation saints, and washed the robes and made them white in the blood of the Lamb. Therefore, they are before the throne of God and serve him day and night. Don't miss that in the temple. And he who sits on the throne will dwell among them. Wow, this is working now. There we go. Just in time, by the way. This is a good part to put in here. Okay, check this out. Look at this. If you look at this closely, what? They're going to be serving the Lord in the temple day and night. Tribulation saints, okay, they're going to serve him day and night. That's what it says in the temple. Different than the church. Why? During the tribulation period, guess what? We're on thrones. Interesting. You and I are on thrones in heaven, the elders, the 24 elders, 24 thrones. We are going to be on thrones. We're going to rule and reign with him and the millennial kingdom with Christ. We're going to be kings and priests. The tribulation saints, they have a little bit different of a standing. Check that out. They're going to serve during that time while we're going to be on thrones and we're going to be in the marriage supper of the Lamb. So another reason why you want to get saved before the tribulation period. I mean, there's nothing wrong. That's great. You know, you can serve, but that's great. But I kind of like the thrones thing a little better. It's up to you, but that's another reason why you should probably, if you've not given your life to the Lord, now's the time. Just saying. Okay. These are the ones that have been martyred for their faith, for not taking the mark of the beast and refused to worship the image of the beast. You guys, I'm sure you know this. If you don't know this, during the time of tribulation, anybody that takes the mark will not be saved. Anybody that worships the image of the beast will not be saved. So what happens if they don't? They're beheaded, according to Scripture. So these are the ones that are martyred. They're beheaded. And so those are the ones we're looking at. They're in heaven. They're in white robes. They're saved. They've been washed. They've been made clean. But yet there's a little bit different standing, it looks like, than us. But so that's very interesting. Okay. So chapter 20 gives us a little bit more detail about them. And it says, I saw, and then it gives us more detail of this. Check this out. Don't miss this part, please. So I just mentioned that we have a little different standing. Well, it's right here. Then I saw thrones, and they sat on them, and judgment was committed to them. Do you know who that is? That's us. That is us, the church. We're on thrones, judgment's committed to us. So we're part of this judgment that's taking place, right? Different group. Now, then I saw, check it out, two different groups, the souls of those who have been beheaded. We just talked about them. For their witness to Jesus and for the word of God. Two different groups. If you've accepted Christ and he's your Lord and Savior and you go up in the rapture before the tribulation starts, that's us, the first part. If you're here during the time of tribulation and you don't take the mark, you don't worship the image of the beast, then you'd fall in this category. Then I saw the souls of those who had been beheaded for their witness of Jesus and for the word of God, who had not worshipped the beast or his image and had not received his mark on their forehead or on their hands. And they lived and reigned with Christ for 1,000 years. So they will reign with Christ. So it's what it looks like. So once they get to the millennial kingdom, there's going to be this ruling and reigning. But before that, it's a little bit different, as we can see right here. Interesting. Okay, back in our text. And they shall neither hunger anymore nor thirst anymore. Huh. So they were hungering and they were thirsting. Remember, I kind of already talked about that. Remember, they're not able to buy or sell anything without the mark of the beast. So they would have been hungry and thirsty, but not anymore. So they're not going to hunger anymore. They're not going to thirst anymore. And what about the sun striking them? Remember the bowl judgments, Revelation 16, 18 and 19. And men will be scorched with great heat. So where does it say that? Well, when we get there, we'll look at the bowl judgments, but we'll just look at this first. Revelation 16, 8 says, then the fourth angel poured out his bowl on the sun, and power was given to him to scorch men with. Can we say that out loud? Ouch. You do not want to be here during the time. We're not talking a real good sunburn. We're talking burnt, hot, scorched with fire. And men were scorched with great heat. But he's saying the sun shall not strike them, or any heat anymore. So as they come up to heaven, they have this wonderful promise that season's over with in their lives. Not a good season for anyone to be in. Notice where it says, he's going to lead them to living fountains of waters. So interesting. So my devotional time, some time back, probably over a year, maybe 2 years now, because the book of Revelation does promise us a blessing. In my devotional time, I try to read about a chapter of the book of Revelation every morning with my other devotion. And so I just so happened to be, check this out, just so happened to be in Revelation chapter 7 this morning, the one that we're teaching on. I'm like, God, your timing is just so perfect. It says, how do you do that? And then I'm also in Jeremiah 17, and both of them talk about this fountain of living waters. I'm like, God, this is awesome. I think you're speaking to me. I don't know, but I think so. So here, I mean, how often do you read about fountains of living waters? Well, in my devotional time, I read it in Revelation chapter 7, and I also read it in my devotional time in Jeremiah chapter 17. So I'm like, okay, God, you're getting my attention. And so let me read Jeremiah 17, 13. It says, O Lord, the hope of Israel, all who forsake you shall be ashamed. Those who depart from me shall be written in the earth. They'll die. Because they have forsaken the Lord, the fountain of living waters. The Lord is the fountain of living waters. They forsook him during the time of Jeremiah, the weeping prophet. And then he goes on, heal me, O Lord, and I shall be healed. Save me, and I shall be saved, for you are my praise. As we realize the fact, there's an end time revival that's going to take place. It hasn't happened yet. When we realize the fact that only a revival, those that turn to Jesus Christ, if there's a worldwide revival, it's the only thing that's really going to change We're winding down real fast, so please stay with me if you can at the end. This is it. The only thing that can change it is a worldwide revival. So here we realize the one that has the fountains of living water is Jesus, our Lord. He is the fountain of living waters. His Holy Spirit gives us the fountain of living waters. We're living in a very unique time. You guys know this. We're living in a time where anti-Semitism is at a peak. We're living in a time right now where all kinds of things are, listen, happening in Israel. Keep your eyes on Israel. Why? Because that's the time clock. That's what we look at. Israel already became a nation. According to Scripture, they would one day become a nation. And one day, that's fulfilled. We know the battles are going to take place against them. The stage is already set. The countries that are listed in Ezekiel 38, they're there. They're ready. All these nations hate Israel. All these nations they're going to come down. We know this is going to happen. I truly believe that the rapture of the church is connected to the Ezekiel 38 battle, as we looked at in the past many times before. So guys, the days that we're living in are very, very, very exciting days. And so the day that we're living in, like never before, people are questioning. Young men, week after week, are coming to Jesus Christ here in this church. Young people are curious. Is this real? Is the Bible real? What in the world's going on with the world? They're waking up spiritually, but may the church itself, may we as the church of the living God, may we be awake and may we be those that are filled to overflowing with God's Holy Spirit. Because they don't need to experience you. They need to experience the living God that saved you. Amen. And I think we're going to end with this, the last verse, John 7:38. This is Jesus speaking. He says, "He who believes in me, as the scripture has said, out of his heart will flow what? Rivers of..." There it is again. Out of you. And if you're not sure what this means, it tells you. But this he spoke concerning the Spirit, the Holy Spirit, whom those believing in him, Jesus, would what? Receive. The enemy's real. The battle is real. People all around us are wondering and questioning. The harvest is plentiful. There's a lot of work to be done. The harvest is plentiful. It's the labors that are few. You guys know this. And only by the Spirit of the living God are people going to be changed. But you and I, my prayer, as we look at this fountain of living waters, Jesus says, "You who thirst, come to me." I don't know about you, but day by day, we should thirst for him to take our lives and to use us day by day. So this is just a reminder for us. Revival is going to happen. There could be one before the rapture. My question, as we wind this right down, before the worship team comes back up, the question, as we think of living waters, are you revived by the fountains of living waters, by the Lord? Hi, this is Pastor Joe, and I'd like to take a moment to personally invite you to one of our three services here at Calvary Chapel of the Harbor in Huntington Beach. Our service times are 9 a.m., 10:45 a.m., and 12:30 p.m. Please come and say hi after the service. I would love to meet you. For more information, check out our website at ccoth.com. 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God bless you.
0: 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Our new location is at 4121 Warner Avenue in Huntington Beach at the beautiful Huntington Harbor Marina. 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

0: Glory to Glory was pre-recorded and sponsored by Calvary Chapel of the Harbor on 99.5 KKLA.
1: It's hard to believe, but my goddaughter's turning 7. Hey, I'm Katie Evans, and yeah, I was there at her christening when she was just a little tiny tot. Not even a tot, she was a baby, a little baby. And now she is going into first grade. Yes, first grade. Her older sister's going into second grade. They are about 16 months separated. So she'll be turning 8 in November. Their younger brother, he will be turning 5 in August. So they've got about 16, 18 months between each of them. Nope. 2 years. That'd be 2 years. Good math there. But yeah, she's turning 7. Sent out the invitations. And while I unfortunately won't be able to make it to her birthday party because, well, they're in Vermont, but I will definitely be FaceTiming her like I do every year on her birthday. Ah, 7 years old. Time, I guess, just won't slow down.
2: My daddy, I lost him 2 weeks ago, and I couldn't have made it through these 2 weeks without y'all. I want you to know that. You just don't know how you're ministering, so thank you.
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12: You want to know what really upsets Christ? Religious pride. Hypocrisy. Good thing it doesn't exist anywhere today, right? It's a stench to the Lord. It's an abomination to the Lord. You misrepresent God, which is treading on very holy ground. And you actually, instead of bringing people to God, you actually dispel them from God. You make them converts of your own. You make them disciples of yourself.
11: In a pyramid scheme, once recruited, the only way you make any money is by recruiting more people underneath you. And so the higher up on the pyramid you are, the more money you make. Not because of your hard work, but because of those beneath you. In today's message, Pastor Richard warns you against spiritual pride and hypocrisy. What's your motive for serving God? To fill some need for spiritual self-importance? Or to share God's grace? Now here's Pastor Richard in the book of Matthew chapter 23 with today's edition of Word of Life.

God bless you. You can open your Bibles with me to Matthew 23. Matthew 23, we won't look at all of this, but working our way through the Gospels, just various selections from the Gospel. We're approaching now the end of Matthew, and these are the things we're going to be studying here for a season. But you can remember the setting. Jesus is in Jerusalem. It's the last week of his life before he will sacrifice his life at the cross. It's the Passover celebration. It's a week-long celebration. And the pilgrims that celebrate, they come into Jerusalem around the temple, and they celebrate every day of the week. And Jesus is there. He's lodging outside the city, but he and his disciples come into the city, and they come into the temple area where rabbis would teach and people would celebrate. And Jesus has been there now every day. And he's also teaching, but also he's contending. The Pharisees are wanting to trip him up. They're trying to get him to say something that they can condemn him over. And we've seen recently that they're no match for Jesus. He turns the tables on them, and turns out they're the ones that are getting embarrassed and caught in their own words. And we saw chapter 22.

0: that they stopped asking him anything. It wasn't working out for them. And now in 23, Jesus now publicly denounces the religious leaders of the day. He's been contending with them. He's been warning his disciples, don't fall into the hypocrisy of the Pharisees and the scribes. Their hearts are not right. It's all an outward religious show for them. And he's been warning privately, but now he is warning publicly. He's denouncing this whole religious system that's been kind of taken captive by these prideful religious men. And the chapter 23, boy, he doesn't hold any punches, and we won't read all of it, but he's speaking clearly against the hypocrisy, even pronounces woes upon them. He says that you have actually, instead of helping people find God, you've kept people away from God. Your religious rules and the weight that you've put upon them, weight you don't even carry yourself, but you put it upon the people and you actually keep them from God. Your religion is all for outward show. It's not an inward conversion. It's not something going on that resembles God. You just want the attention and the notoriety that looking holy brings you. You want the greetings in the marketplace. You want the titles. You want the outward show they would wear, you know, on their clothing. They would demonstrate how holy they were. Outward, completely performance. They were spiritually blind. They would major on these minor things, and then they would miss the major things. Jesus said, you know, you're tithing your spices. We're so holy, we tithe even our spices. We give a tenth to the Lord. But he says, you've neglected the things that really matter. You think God cares about your spice, and yet you don't show mercy. You don't walk in justice or faith, an external cleanness. You clean the outside of the cup real nice, but the inward cup, the important part, is dirty. You clean all the outward tombs, these white sepulchers, beautiful monuments, but inward, you're like them. You're full of dead men's bones. You look good on the outside, but inwardly, you're corrupt. An external cleanness, an inward corruption. They missed it. They didn't realize that a relationship with God is not about the outward performance or show or to impress others. A relationship with God is a heart connection that begins to transform a man or a woman from the inside. Your life is changed because God is working within you, not on the outside. Eventually, what's on the inside will manifest outwardly, but it won't be pride. It won't be hypocrisy. It'll be love. It'll be humility. It'll be kindness. It'll be generosity. It'll be more like Jesus than religion. In 2 Corinthians 5:17, therefore, if anyone is in Christ, he is a new creation. Old things have passed away. Behold, all things have become new. God's interested in changing us from within and making us into new people. Not us performing in front of people. Comparing, competing, getting the badge, the title, the greeting, the seat in the best seats in the religious places, the notoriety. Oh, here comes a holy man. Here comes a man just like every other man, a broken man who needs to be remade by the grace and mercy of God in Christ. We pick it up now. That's just a quick summary. But I do want to read some of it. Skip down with me, if you will. Chapter 23, verse 29. Woe to you, scribes and Pharisees, hypocrites! Because you build the tombs of the prophets and adorn the monuments of the righteous and say, if we had lived in the days of our fathers, we would not have been partakers with them in the blood of the prophets. They thought, you know, our forefathers killed all those true prophets of God. We wouldn't have done that. We're honoring them now by ordaining their tombs. Verse 31. Therefore, you are witness against yourselves that you are sons of those who murdered the prophets. You're doing the same thing. In fact, you're getting ready to crucify the Son of God, the prophet. Verse 32, fill up then the measure of your father's guilt. Serpents, brood of vipers, How can you escape the condemnation of hell? Just so you know, religious people don't like it when you say that. They don't like it when you call them out like this. Brood of vipers, you're going to hell. These are the holy men. Who is this Jesus? Therefore, indeed, I send you prophets, wise men, and scribes. Some of them you will kill and crucify, and some of them you will scourge in your synagogues and persecute from city to city. Himself and his disciples would walk right into this hypocrisy. Verse 35, that on you may come all the righteous blood shed on the earth, from the blood of righteous Abel to the blood of Zechariah, son of Berechiah, whom you murdered between the temple and the altar. Assuredly, I say to you, all these things will come upon this generation. You have reached the culmination of hypocrisy and religious evil. All the blood that's been shed, you're going to be guilty of it all, because it's now the very Son of God has come. And you're getting ready, you're conspiring to kill this innocent blood as well. I mean, Jesus is laying it on these guys. He's not pulling any punches. This is not how strong Jesus speaks very often. You want to know what really upsets Christ? Religious pride. Hypocrisy. Good thing it doesn't exist anywhere today, right? It's a stench to the Lord. It's an abomination to the Lord. You misrepresent God, which is treading on very holy ground, and you actually, instead of bringing people to God, you actually dispel them from God. You make them converts of your own. You make them disciples of yourself, and it's empty and it's vain. And you'll bear the guilt of generations as you now reject Christ and his disciples. Now that leads us here to verse 37, and I wanted this backdrop because I really want to introduce chapter 24. But after all of that, listen to the heart of Christ in verse 37. Oh, Jerusalem, Jerusalem, the one who kills the prophets and stones those who are sent to her. How often I wanted to gather your children together as a hen gathers her chicks under her wings, but you were not willing. See, your house is left to you desolate. For I say to you, you shall see me no more till you say, blessed is he who comes in the name of the Lord. In the face of all this pride, all this rejection of the Son of God himself, you still see the heart of God. Oh, but I wanted to save you. I wanted it to be different, but you wouldn't. I wanted to gather you. I wanted to heal you. I am your Messiah. I wanted to bring you into life and life abundantly, but you rejected it. You wouldn't allow me to do what I wanted. Do you know that it is possible to thwart what God wants to do in your life by your own stubborn, prideful heart? That, you know, we would say, well, nothing could stop the will of God. Well, God wants to save. God wants to work. Oh, Jerusalem, Jerusalem, here's what I wanted. But you wouldn't have it. Just a good reminder for our own hearts. The Lord will take us as far as we'll let him. The Lord will bring us as close as we'll allow him to. This call of God that goes into our heart. And Jesus says this, and it's a prophet. He says, your house is left to you desolate. They don't think that. They think they're running the show. They think as soon as we get rid of this troublemaker, we'll partner up with Rome. We'll be running the place. That's what they thought.
1: 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We love hearing from our listeners. Now, let's get back to Pastor Richard's study.
0: They thought that they would get rid of this troublemaker that the people are following, and they need to. We'll get back in our place of power, and Rome will empower us to continue our enterprise, religious business that's profitable and good for us. But he says, your house is going to be desolate. And of course, it would be. It would be just 40 years later that the nation wouldn't even exist. They would continue to rebel against Rome, and Rome would put them down once and for all in 70 AD to destroy the city and bring down the temple. Jesus is going to speak about that in the next chapter. But I want us to see what he says here in verse 39 first. It kind of leads up. Now Jesus is beginning to speak prophetically. He says, "For I say to you, you shall see me no more till you say, 'Blessed is he who comes in the name of the Lord.'" Now, it's not that they wouldn't see him visually, but you won't see me reaching out to you as your Messiah any longer. He knew that it was over for them. They'd missed their opportunity. Their hearts were hard. They were going to crucify him. He was getting ready to lay his life down as a sacrifice. He says, "You will not see me," speaking to them as a national people. "You will not see me again until you say, 'Blessed is he who comes in the name of the Lord.'" Now that comes out of Psalm 118. It's a messianic psalm. That's the psalm that says that the stone that the builders rejected became the chief cornerstone. It's in that same psalm. And he's speaking here of his second coming. "You won't see me again as your Messiah till I return a second time to the earth. And then you will see me, and then you will receive me, and then you will know it's me, and then you will say, 'Blessed is he who comes in the name of the Lord.'" And we see this in other places in the scripture, that God has a plan in the end of days to all, when he returns. He's going to work in the nation of Israel and the heart of Jewish people, going to prepare them for at his second coming, there's going to be an awakening. The apostle Paul would speak of this in Romans 11, speaking to us believers, Christians, most of us non-Jewish believers. Some are Jewish and some were Jewish in the early church as well. But by and large, it was the rest of the world, the other nations that were coming to faith. And the apostle Paul, who was Jewish, he speaks to the non-Jewish brethren. He says in Romans 11:25, "For I do not desire, brethren, that you should be ignorant of this mystery, lest you should be wise in your own opinion, that blindness in part has happened to Israel until the fullness of the Gentiles has come in." God is saving other nations through the gospel, but there is a harvest that will ultimately be full, and God will once again turn his attention to bringing in a remnant of Israel. And he says in verse 26, "And so all Israel will be saved." God is going to bring in a harvest of Jewish people in the last days. Jesus says, "That's the next time you'll see me. As a people, as a nation, as a community of people, you will see. The next time you see me, I'll be coming. It'll be my second coming. And you'll be saying, 'Blessed is he that comes in the name of the Lord.'" A look to his return, when they will look upon him whom they pierced. That's something we just looked at in the book of Revelation. Again, just trying to tie this in for us. Revelation 1:7, the apostle John says, "Behold, he is coming with clouds, and every eye will see him, even they who pierced him." Who are the ones who pierced him? The religious scribes that Jesus is rebuking. "And all the tribes of the earth will mourn because of him. Even so, amen." Talking about when he returns, even those who pierced him will be looking upon him. Zechariah 12, verse 10, a prophecy about this second coming and the change of heart that God will work in the nation of Israel, the people of Israel. Not all, but those that live to see his return. Zechariah 12:10, "And I will pour on the house of David." Who's the house of David? Israel. "And on the inhabitants of Jerusalem," where's Jerusalem? In Israel. "The spirit of grace and supplication." Ah, grace, that speaks of mercy. Supplication, that speaks of humility, a contrition, a repentance. "I'm going to pour a spirit on this people. Then they will look on me." This is the prophet speaking on behalf of Christ. "They will look on me whom they pierced." Who's speaking? Jesus. "They're going to see me. Yes, they will mourn for him as one mourns for his only son, and grieve for him as one grieves for a firstborn." This will not be a mourning and a grieving to despair. This will be a mourning and grieving of repentance, because they're going to see that it's Jesus that we've always needed. And now he's coming to rescue us. When he returns, he comes to deliver Israel, all the world. Armageddon is gathered against Israel, and Jesus comes and defeats the enemies of the earth and establishes his kingdom. This is a glimpse into what Jesus is saying all the way back in Matthew. You're going to see me again, but not until you see me in this light. Blessed is he who comes in the name of the Lord. To come to the Lord, I do believe that it requires a certain mourning. Not a mourning of shame and despair, but a certain sorrow of heart. Repentance, I think, includes a sorrowful, Lord, I'm sorry, I've grieved you, I've sinned against you. Whether that's coming to the Lord for the first time, that's a humility. That is a spirit of grace. The ability to say, I've been wrong and I need God. My life is needing the Lord, his mercy, his love. And let me just say, that never gets old, even for believers. After we've even tasted the grace of God, you know, there are still moments when I have to mourn before the Lord. How about you? Or I have to go before the Lord and I just have to be humble and say, oh God, help me. I'm a mess. I'm not handling this right. I've stumbled. Lord, I need you to cleanse me. I need you to rebuild me, to strengthen me. I need you to put me back together. It says they'll grieve for him as the grieves for a firstborn. It's Jesus. They'll love him that much in that moment, just as if he were a firstborn son. Now, the tribes of the earth, John says, the tribes of the earth are going to be mourning also. That won't be a mourning of repentance. That will be a mourning of, woe is me, the judge is here, and we're coming under his judgment. The return of Christ. Now, we believe that the return of Christ comes in two stages. We believe that he comes first for his bride, his church, to catch them away out of the earth before the wrath of God and the time of tribulation is poured on the earth. So it is included in the days of the Lord. It is included in his return. He returns first for his church, and then after the tribulation, he returns with his church. And it's something of a mystery in the scriptures, and we have to look and interpret, but I do want to put that in your heart. As we're looking at some of the things that are going to be coming in, you know, the tribulation, it can be pretty fearful, and we can begin to wonder, Lord, what about your people? What about your bride? You going to let your bride go through this, Lord? Well, we believe that the Lord has a plan for his church, and again, I'm going to take just a little time. We're only going to get introduced to Matthew 24, so I want to give this as a backdrop. In 1 Thessalonians chapter 4 and verse 13, the Apostle Paul writes, "But I do not want you to be ignorant, brethren, concerning those who have fallen asleep." Those that have died. You got Christians that die. I don't want you to worry about them. It's as if they've missed their opportunity for the Lord's return or the resurrection. Don't be ignorant, lest you be sorrow as others who have no hope. You know, in the early church, they're thinking, oh man, that guy died before Christ came back. What's going to happen to him? Well, that's what Paul's trying to encourage. Verse 14, "For if we believe that Jesus died and rose again, even so God will bring with him those who sleep in Jesus. When he comes for us, he will bring those who have gone before us." Verse 15, "For this we say to you by the word of the Lord, that we who are alive and remain until the coming of the Lord will by no means precede those who are asleep." We have no advantage because those that have died in the Lord, and they will experience the same transformation that we do. Verse 16, "For the Lord himself will descend from heaven with a shout, with the voice of an archangel, with the trumpet of God, and the dead in Christ will rise first. Those that are dead and spiritually with the Lord, they will then receive glorified, resurrected bodies. Then we who are alive and remain shall be caught up together with them in the clouds to meet the Lord in the air, and thus we shall always be with the Lord. Therefore, comfort one another with these words." You see that where it says that those of us that remain shall be caught up together. Verse 17, we will be caught up. Well, that the translation, harpazo, the translation of that is rapturus in the Latin. That's where we get our word rapture.
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3: Oh, the joys of being an adult. Hey, I am Katie Evans, and it's the little things that kind of get me excited, give me a little pep in my step. And the most recent one is I got a new oscillating tower fan. I do have AC, but I try not to run it too much unless it's too hot. But this fan, it is fabulous. It is powerful. It is not too loud. It's got a remote. The only thing is that the little LED light, it's a little bit bright. So at night when I'm trying to sleep, but I've got the window open with the fan, I've got to kind of like, all right. I know that they make little stickers that just dim the LED light. So I've got to get that. It's almost perfect. 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
11: This is an article from USA Today reporter. He says, there's one scene that repeats itself night after night, mile after mile, in this city, Las Vegas, suddenly dotted with memorials. Cheerful people strolling down the strip pass a small patch of candles and flowers, and they stop. Their faces tighten. They shuffle forward. Sometimes they glance down the Las Vegas Boulevard toward the hotel where a few days earlier a man leaned out of broken windows and shot 58 people to death at a concert. Then they move on, bound for the lights of another casino. In those brief moments in between, the solemn stares, the heads slowly shaking, the quiet murmurings, in which the Las Vegas Strip finds itself now almost 1 week after the deadliest mass shooting in modern American history. Pain has seeped into the infrastructure of this place, hiding in the cracks and showing itself only in small bursts. The casinos are open, but extra security guards wave metal detectors and search random pieces of luggage. The oversized LED screens still make night feel like day. But instead of showing casino ads, they all read Vegas Strong. Bored-looking salespeople still hawk tickets, but demand for theater shows has dropped. People still drink and shout, but then they look all around almost apologetically. They can't explain it to themselves. Dottie Murphy said as she watched a family stare at a makeshift memorial, then scurry around to see the famed Bellagio fountain show. They're feeling guilty for having fun. Because how many people are in the hospital? How many people died for no reason? Laughter is yet to return. People in this city of missed connections are reluctant even to speak to each other, unwilling to stumble across the questions that they've all been silently asking themselves. Why did this man kill these people? Why here? And how should one properly mourn the dead? In quiet reflection? Absorbing the solemnity of the moment, or by embracing what had brought them all to Las Vegas in the first place? Nobody seemed to know the answer. The American routine of mass shootings is too new to be fully understood by psychologists and sociologists. Early studies have shown it can take up to 16 months for most people to recover from even mildly traumatic events. But there is no way to know how long it takes a city to heal. That's just a portion of an article from USA Today, and those thoughts have been repeated by many who are writing in the aftermath of this tragedy. Jesus was approaching the ancient city of Jerusalem when he was alive here on the planet. He was approaching during a major festival of the Jews called the Passover. It actually was the Feast of Unleavened Bread, and it moved into the Feast of Passover. It included the Feast of First Fruits. And Jesus was going to present himself in this city as the Passover lamb. And the city was stirred. Josephus tells us millions of people perhaps descended on this major holiday for Israel. The marketplace was churning with activity. People were, you know, exchanging money in the temple courts. They were buying sacrificial animals to receive into their household. But Jesus was coming to preach a message that the people largely were not ready to receive. He was going to present himself as the Lamb of God who takes away the sin of the world. And at the end of that week, he was going to die for the sins of the world. And when he came in, you know, there was a lot of buzz about Jesus. He had just raised Lazarus from the dead. There were many people following him. Probably, you know, mixed motives were there. And Jesus made the descent down the Mount of Olives, where you get a beautiful picture of Jerusalem. And as he descended the Mount of Olives, Luke 19, Dr. Luke tells us these words. This is Luke 19, 41. When he approached, he saw the city, and he wept over it. And he said, Luke 19, 42, if you had known in this day, even you, the things which make for peace or for shalom, but now, Luke 19, 42, they have been hidden from your eyes. Jesus looked over a city celebrating the Passover, celebrating him, and he wept over the city. Why did he weep? Jesus wept twice in this week at the tomb of Lazarus and over the city of Jerusalem. And we could conjecture all kinds of things, but I think he wept because they did not understand the time of their visitation. Listen, they did not understand the things that make for true peace. And now they had been hidden from their eyes. They did not understand him. In fact, think about it. The city that he was riding into was his city. He was God in human flesh. That is the city in 2 Chronicles 33 that God said, I will write my name in Jerusalem forever. But it was the city that killed the prophets. It was the city that had been ravaged by the Babylonians and the Medo-Persians and the Greeks and the Romans. It was the city where blood has been spilled again and again and again. It has been the city of the Crusades, where people with noble intentions went there to save the motherland, to save that from what they saw as paganism or the wrong people having control over it. And Jesus looked at the city and he wept. And he gave a prophecy in Luke 19. It's not often considered, but this is what he said. The days shall come upon you, and he's predicting the fall of Jerusalem in AD 70, when your enemies will throw up a bank before you and surround you and hem you in on every side, will level you to the ground and your children within you, and they will not leave in you one stone upon another because you did not recognize the time of your visitation. And he entered the temple and began to cast out those who were selling. And he said to them, it is written, my house shall be a house of prayer, but you've made it a robber's den. And he was teaching daily in the temple, but the chief priests and the scribes and the leading men among the people were trying to destroy him. He went into the city. If you turn to 2 Samuel chapter 5, the city of God. And there he gave a prophecy which would be fulfilled probably about four decades later. Jesus died around 32, 33 AD. In 70 AD, the city fell to the ground. Roman legions came in there and the city laid in rubble for hundreds and hundreds of years. This is the city of God. You say, a place where God has written his name forever, has experienced these terrible tragedies over and over again? The answer is yes. The question is why? And I think we all deep down know the answer, don't we? The reason is because Israel had rejected God and his ways. And again and again and again, God would allow things to happen in the city to get their attention. He would often use foreign armies as a means of disciplining his own people. And again and again and again, things would happen in the city and people would go on with business as usual. And it will happen again. You know, God has written his name on this world. In fact, You belong to him. You've been made in his image. He's written his very law in your heart. But we spend much of our time as humans, let's face it, living apart from him, living separate from him. Our sin separates us from God, the Bible says, but Jesus came to bring us back to God, to bridge the gap back to God. King David, who is a shadow of the coming Messiah, the greater David, has now taken the throne of Israel in 2 Samuel chapter 5. All the tribes of Israel came to David. This is 2 Samuel 5:1 at Hebron, where he had originally set up his headquarters. And they said, "Behold, we are your bone and your flesh." Previously, when King Saul, when Saul was king over us, 2 Samuel 5:2, "You were the one who led Israel out and in. And the Lord said to you, 'You will shepherd my people Israel. You will be ruler, a ruler over Israel.'" What Israel needed was a shepherd. They had chosen a king that was handsome and tall. His name was Saul. He looked like the right guy for the job, but Saul had a problem. Saul could not obey God. David was a man after what? God's own heart. And God took him from shepherding sheep and brought him to shepherd his people Israel. He was the unexpected leader, though he was brave and courageous. And David would be the shepherd of God's people. What made David a man after God's own heart? I would say in some ways you have to think about God being a shepherd and David having those shepherd-like qualities. We see the world right now today. Many people running around, they are like sheep without what? A shepherd. The world needs a shepherd, and we have a good shepherd who lays down his life for the sheep. His name is Jesus. The question is, will you follow him? He says, "My sheep know my voice, and they what? They follow me." That's what he wants. He wants us to follow him. All the elders of Israel came to the king at Hebron, verse 3. King David made a covenant with them before the Lord. At Hebron, they anointed David king over Israel. David was 30 years old when he became king, and he reigned 40 years. At Hebron, he reigned over Judah 7 years and 6 months. And in, notice, in Jerusalem, here's the city of God. And this is the mention that will now, Jerusalem will really take center stage for the life of Israel from this point forward. And in Jerusalem, he reigned 33 years over all Israel and Judah.
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11: King David made a covenant with them before the Lord. At Hebron, they anointed David king over Israel. David was 30 years old when he became king, and he reigned 40 years. At Hebron, he reigned over Judah 7 years and 6 months. And in, notice, in Jerusalem, here's the city of God. And this is the mention that will now, Jerusalem will really take center stage for the life of Israel from this point forward. And in Jerusalem, he reigned 33 years over all Israel and Judah. So now you can see Israel and Judah is the 12 tribes coming together, unified under the king, under King David. He's brought unity. They've recognized that he is the rightful king. David is God's shepherd. And they have now made a covenant with him under David. Now the king and his men, 2 Samuel 5 verse 6, went to Jerusalem against the Jebusites. Now if you're interested, the name Jerusalem means teaching of peace or founded peaceful. It is the city of peace. When you think of the word Jerusalem, S-A-L-E-M is at the end. The word for peace in Hebrew is the word shalom. So this is the city of peace, the city of God, a city that is supposed to be a place where people find peace, but they had found anything but that for much of the history of Jerusalem. Would you agree? You read some of the history of Jerusalem and you think, man, war after war after war. The city first appears in Genesis 14, to my knowledge, or at least reference to it is made. And here's what's happening. Abram has just gone after to rescue Lot, and he's gone and defeated some kings led by Chedorlaomer. He was the founder of cheddar cheese. No, I'm just kidding. He really wasn't. But and so he wins the victory with 318 trained men from his household. He rescues Lot, his nephew, brings them back, is able to save a lot of people, and including somehow the king of Sodom. And in Genesis 14, the king of Sodom meets Abram, I'm sure, in gratitude. He wants to offer Abram some things. And then all of a sudden, this mysterious figure appears. He's written about in the book of Hebrews, and his name is Melchizedek. You remember him? Some people say Melchizedek. Who? His name is Melchizedek. And he's this mysterious king priest. And he's a king priest over an area called the area of Salem. Theologians agree. He's the king priest, an early king priest at the time of Abram over what would become the city of Jerusalem. And you remember what Abram does? Melchizedek comes and offers Abram bread and wine, two interesting things that we see later in the ultimate king priest, Jesus, at the Last Supper. And Abram gives him a tenth of the spoils. Think with me. Melchizedek is the ruler, king priest over Jerusalem. And Abram, the father of the Jewish nation, offers him a tithe. Here's a consideration. Do you think the tithe that Abram gave Melchizedek was a sort of down payment for the future headquarters of the nation? Do you think that before Jerusalem ever took center stage in the life of Israel, Abram was in some way giving an offering for the future of what this city would represent to the Jews? Just a thought, but kind of an interesting thought, isn't it? And later on, King David, the man after God's own heart, would come to this city, to this place called Jerusalem. You'll remember that this city also takes on prominence because there's another scene in the book of Genesis where Abraham now, his name's been changed, is told to take his son, his only son whom he loves, and take him up to a mountain that God would show him. Now, if you've ever studied this passage before, you know that the mountain that God directed Abraham to, along with Isaac, the son of promise, was called Mount Moriah. By the way, Mount Moriah is Jerusalem. In fact, there are those who have studied the archaeology and the history of the land that believe that where Isaac was potentially going to be offered by Abraham because God stopped him is the same spot where 2,000 years later, another father gave his son. But this time, that son of promise, the hammer, would come down. He would die for the sins of the world. In this case, God stopped Abraham from sacrificing his son. And it said there in Genesis 22, I think it's verse 14, in the mount of the Lord, it shall be provided. And it was looking forward to the coming of the Messiah who would die for the sins of the world. Isaac is a type of Christ. Abraham is a type of the Father who so loved the world that he gave his son. And Isaac's name, interestingly enough, means laughter. And Abraham thought he was going to have to kill his laughter, kill the son of promise. I believe Abraham believed that if he had to kill him, God would raise him from the dead, but God stopped him. And on this mountain, it was said, the Lord would provide. It will be provided. And God did provide. He provided the answer to all that hurts our hearts. All of our ills, all of our griefs, all of our sorrows were laid upon him. And David is now going to go to this area and he's going to relocate his capital to Jerusalem. In the recent history of our own world, the Jews finally recaptured control of Jerusalem. It happened, by the way, in 1967. In 70 AD, the Jews lost control of Jerusalem. They regained it in 1967. I won't ask you for a show of hands, but some of you were born before 1967. So it's happened in your lifetime. Something, by the way, that many people thought would never happen. That Israel now has control of Jerusalem, and President Trump has been talking about moving our embassy to Jerusalem. But you all know there's been a lot of controversy in this area of the world. And I would just tell you, if you're interested in prophecy, keep your eye on Jerusalem, because it is going to be at the center of the world when the last days unfold. In fact, Jerusalem will become a cup of trembling for all the nations. It will become a burdensome stone. It's always been the center of controversy. But here, David, who is a shadow of the coming Messiah, he goes to Jerusalem. His first official act as king, verse 6, is to go with his men to Jerusalem against the Jebusites. They were the inhabitants of the land, and they said to David, "You shall not come in here, but the blind and lame shall turn you away, thinking, David cannot enter here." Now, this language is a little bit difficult, but I'll say this to you. Here's what I think's going on. The city of Jerusalem was, in many ways, an impenetrable city. The way it's up on a mountain and so forth, it was really only accessible from the north. So anybody who was up there at this time, and at this time it was the Jebusites, thought that just because of the topography of the land, any foreign army trying to come in, all they would need is the blind and the lame to stop them. That's kind of how they put it. They weren't putting people down in that sense, but they were just saying the blind and the lame could defeat you because it's no big deal. The city is impenetrable. And so when the Jebusites heard that David was coming up, they said it shouldn't be a problem. They were overconfident and they thought, it's going to be easy to deal with David and his desires to take this city. And so here's what happens now. And I want to just say to you for a second here before we move on. As you look at the Jebusites, the inhabitants of the land, some people look at this and they look at the Bible account and they say, what right does David have to go up and take this spot?
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16: Well, as we jump into 2 Samuel 5, we can see that one of David's first acts is to take the city that will be known as Jerusalem, the city of peace. And you know, this links us back to the book of Genesis. We especially think of chapter 22 and Abraham and Isaac up on Mount Moriah and the beautiful connections there. And one thing that comes out in that story of Abraham and Isaac is the submission to God's leadership, obviously demonstrated by Abraham as he's willing to offer up his son Isaac in a prophetic way, pointing us all the way to the greater David, Jesus dying on the cross. And you know, submission to God and his leadership and direction, sometimes you may say, hey, that's making my life a little bit more challenging. All of a sudden, I've got to do what God says. I've got to follow his direction, even when it's hard. And you can't help but think of the Genesis 22 scene as hard. But you know, in the midst of the hard, to put that in quotes, if I can, God was doing something deep, something that is a gospel picture. Indeed, he was pointing forward 2,000 years ahead to when Jesus would die on Mount Moriah. And in the Christian life, hard often becomes deep. See, God may call upon you to do things that stretch you, but in the end, he's doing something of depth in your life. You know, when we're in control of our own circumstances or, you know, direction, we kind of like to coast, and we're not really necessarily stretched. But in the kingdom of God, God is doing something on much deeper levels. And so the hard is worth it. It's not going to be hard every day, of course, as a Christian. Leadership can be hard, but in the end, it's something for the sake of deep that will impact not just you, but others and even generations to come, as is evidenced in the story of Abraham and Isaac. This is Pastor Michael Lance. 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Please keep us in prayer. We are excited to have you here, and we'll see you, Lord willing, right here next time.
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17: 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You might ask questions like, why does anybody even care about Israel today?
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3: And with that, it is time for me to head on out on this Monday evening. Hey, I'm Katie Evans, and I want to thank you so much for tuning in and joining me here, hanging out as we get into closer to the start of summer, I should say. Because, yes, it's still officially spring. The official start of summer is coming up in like a week or two. But we'll talk more about that as we get closer to that. Right now, what we're getting closer to is some awesome time with Daniel. He is coming on in, taking you out of Monday into what will hopefully be a terrific Tuesday evening. If I could pray for you at all, let me know. Reach out. Katie is my name. Prayer is my game. 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It's kkla.com. Enter the keyword prayer. It's going to redirect you, and you're going to find prayer requests from so many people. Pick a couple, pray for them, then submit your prayer request as well. It can be long or short. It can be detailed or vague, but I want to be praying for you, and that's how you do it. kkla.com, keyword prayer. But it's time for Daniel to come on in, which means it's time for me to head on out. So until tomorrow, good night and be blessed.
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5: 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Dr. Chappell points to how we can give thanks to the Lord, for if we call out to God in our shame and distress, He listens and He redeems us. You can find this lesson and many others when you visit unlimitedgrace.com. And while you're there, look for Pastor Brian's book, The Multi-Generational Church Crisis. This compelling book asks the question of the church, what could be accomplished in the name of Christ if we could better understand each other? Let's hear now from Dr. Brian Chappell as he shares the second half of the lesson, Oh, Give Thanks to the Lord.
6: The psalmist says, Oh, give thanks to the Lord, for He is good, for His steadfast love endures forever. Let the redeemed of the Lord say so, whom He has redeemed from trouble and gathered in from the lands, from the east and from the west, from the north and from the south. Let's do what the psalmist says. Let's give God thanks. Heavenly Father, we have had such great opportunity to thank You this day already. And still we recognize, Father, what we are thankful for is not only for what You have done, but what You are doing. You make us members of the household of faith. And in doing so, You make us also the instruments of Your proclamation, not just by a physical facility, but by being the church that is the body of Christ, each equipped in a very special way, ways that we don't always perceive by the words that we say, the experiences we go through, the faithfulness we express sometimes even in the worst of times, to be mechanisms by which thankfulness to God becomes a means by which others will see who He really is, a faithful God who preserves souls forever through the good, through the bad, through everything, that we might be with You forever by the knowledge that we have made known in this place and places like it. Teach us not just to value the beauty of the place, the sturdiness of it, the niceness of it. Father, help us to value what You do here. Make the love of Christ known. For then we shall be truly thankful and instruments of Your praise, which we would be in Jesus' name. Amen. Why are these people in Israel in prison? Because they had turned to idolatry. They had rejected the Word of God. They had turned to their own ways. In some ways, God could simply turn His back and say, You deserve it. Instead, this great God, our Redeemer, says this. What happened? Verse 13. Then they cried to the Lord in their trouble, and He delivered them from their distress. Oh, give thanks unto the Lord, for He is good. For what He did to people who had turned away from Him in idolatry, rebellion, and sin, when they called out to Him, He delivered them. He did not say, make your bed, now lie in it. It was the grace of God in the Old Testament. It is the grace of God revealed in Jesus Christ that for those who are experiencing the consequences of their sin, when they call out to Him, He hears and redeems because He is the great Redeemer. The dimensions of that begin to unfold more in the psalm. If you look at verse 17, it says of these who were in Israel experiencing such awfulness, some were fools through their sinful ways, and because of their iniquities suffered affliction. Verse 18, they loathed any kind of food, and they drew near to the gates of death. I'm not saying that all sickness is a consequence of sin. I am saying that God can discipline.

0: And one of the things that are being shown here is that people who are going through affliction are needing to examine, Lord, is there something in me? God says here there are people who are simply suffering the consequences of their foolishness. Have you ever wondered about that? Is what you or your family going through a consequence of your foolishness? In the first 4 years of our youngest daughter's life, she spent 3 Christmases in the hospital. Every Christmas it came around, it seemed like she would get terribly sick and have to be in the hospital. So frequently was she in the hospital at Christmas time that at one point when she was 4 years old, she was asked what was her favorite Christmas song, and she said, I love the song about the holly and the ivy. She knew about the IV because she had a blood poisoning so intense that we had to do an antibiotic drip into her heart cavity to try to save her. Scary times for us as a family. Our family doctor at some point during that 4th Christmas went to a seminar somewhere and discovered something. He discovered that the doctors were discovering that in natural Christmas trees, in their shipping and storage, often accumulate a mold that some children are intensely allergic to. Like our daughter. And we recognized, why was she getting sick every Christmas? We were doing it to her. We were bringing in the Christmas tree into the house and exposing her to the mold to which she was terribly allergic. And it was putting her in the hospital every... We are smart people. We got college degrees. We should have figured this out. And we look back and we say, how foolish we were. But folks, you and I know things. We look back at times at our families and our distress, and we wonder, we put God on the periphery of our lives. We did not make Him part of our homes and our devotions and our family life. We put God on the extreme, and then somewhere things happen to us, and we say to ourselves, what was I thinking when I put God on the periphery, when there inevitably is going to come into every family the time that we need Him so desperately? And sometimes we think, I can't go back to God. I put Him on the corner for so long. It would be just wrong and foolish to ask God to help now. But the wonder of the psalm is he repeats again, verse 19, these very people are on the edge of death because of their own foolishness. Verse 19, then they cried to the Lord in their trouble, and He delivered them from their distress. The same God in His great mercy and grace who would have every reason to walk away is saying, no, you call on me again and I will hear you. And this is the God who redeems. And if you've been a family in those dire straits and God has delivered you, what do you say? Oh, give thanks to the Lord, for He is good. And there are some whose distress is of another nature. They have not been made refugees or imprisoned or suffered affliction, but rather they have simply been humbled. Verse 23. Some went down to the sea in ships doing business in the great waters. It's kind of the naval portion of the 107th Psalm. And we think of it often because of its poetic nature, but we don't recognize what's being said. What happens when these people go down to the sea in ships? They see the hand of God is greater than they. Verse 24, they saw the deeds of the Lord, His wondrous works in the deep. For He commanded and raised the stormy wind, which lifted up the waves of the sea. They mounted up to the heaven. They went down to the depths. They mounted up to the heaven. They went down to... Are you getting seasick? It's the intention of the psalmist that you would recognize in business of any sort, the waves of the world are greater than you. It can be tough to realize. We go through a certain career period in which we're just flying along. We don't need the Lord. Our ability, our smarts, the opportunities are all there. And we just think, I could just keep going like this. And then suddenly you recognize there are waves out there. And there is wind of greater resistance than you have. And some of you have experienced that. You did your business on great waters, and the waters began to consume you. And if you've been on the waters without God, you think, what use is it to call on Him now? And the psalmist answers, reminding us to remember. Verse 28. Then they cried to the Lord in their trouble, and He delivered them from their distress. Our God is a great Redeemer. And what we believe as a people of God is He can take those who've experienced distance from Him. He can work in such a way to cause us to rejoice in His goodness. He can work with those who've experienced the captivity of their own vices and addictions. He can take those who have wandered far away in their pride. They have failed to be humbled. And when they are now humbled out of their failure or affliction or oppression or imprisonment or refugee status, God says, I will hear you yet if you call to Me. And it is that knowledge that calls out of us the great awakening to say, oh, give thanks to the Lord, for He is good. Though I did not deserve His care, though I didn't warrant His grace, nonetheless, He is the God who hears His people when they cry. And for this reason, we give thanks unto the Lord.
1: 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It may seem hard for younger Christians to believe, but people over 50 were raised during an era when 90% of Americans identified as Christian. These older believers were once part of a majority group that understood the mission of the church was to take control of our culture, to halt its evils. At the same time, Christians under 50 have lived their entire lives perceiving themselves as a minority that needs to make credible their faith to a secular, pluralistic culture. These distinct experiences and perceptions have a profound impact on the priorities different generations have for church ministry. It's no wonder that younger and older believers don't always see eye to eye. In his new book, The Multigenerational Church Crisis, Dr. Brian Chappell asks the question, what could be accomplished in the name of Christ if we could better understand each other? 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You can request your copy of The Multigenerational Church Crisis when you donate online at unlimitedgrace.com or by calling 844-41-GRACE. That's 844-414-7223. And now, more from Brian Chappell on today's Unlimited Grace.
0: Look at verse 33. He turns rivers into a desert, springs of water into thirsty ground, a fruitful land into a salty waste because of the evil of its inhabitants. Our God is not just the great Redeemer, He is the great Reverser. Now, the first reversal here that is described is He can take what is fertile and good, a land with rivers, and turn it into a desert. And for that reason, we are warned that God cannot be on the periphery of our lives. He who can take what is evil and punish it, He can take what is unconscious of Him and bring back to consciousness, He can reverse the situation. And we need to take warning. We cannot exclude God. You don't tug on Superman's cape, you don't ignore God. But there is another reversal. Verse 35. He turns a desert into pools of water and parched land into springs of water. He can reverse things. He can take that which is wrong and gone and abhorrent to Him. And when we cry to Him, He can turn it around. We don't just worship a great Redeemer. We worship a great Reverser. When you believe that, it will change what you're willing to pray for, what you're willing to believe God can do. I said I would not mention names, so I won't, but I will mention friends in this church who just a few weeks ago, because of their belief in God as the great Reverser, did a very special thing. Driving home from a movie one night, they were at a stop, and on the curbside in the dark was a young woman with her head down. They rolled down the window. "Are you okay?" "No, I'm not okay." And they asked her where she needed to go and what she needed. And so they gave her a ride to the place that she said she needed to go. She grabbed her possessions in the black plastic garbage bag, got into the car, and told the story. Kicked out of the house by the boyfriend. Now needing to return to her grandparents' house because her mother was dead, her father's a crackhead, and she had been raised by the grandparents. A pastor's home, by the way. But she had turned her back on all of it, wandered away, gone another direction. And as she was now reaching out for help from them, and they listened just with care for her. That's all, just with care. Listen to her story. At some point she said, "I'm a Christian. Are you Christians?" They said, "Yes, we're Christians." And so when they got to the grandparents' house, they said, "Could we pray for you?" And she practically shot into the front seat, putting her hands up to hold their own, and say, "Yes, would you pray for me?" And they prayed for her, at the end of which she said, "Wow, isn't God great?" Now, if you're cynical, you say, well, what difference did it make to pray for her, to give her the lift or get her back to her family? Because, you know, she's just going to take advantage and go down the wrong path again. Unless you believe that our God is the great Reverser, that He can take what is a desert life, and He can put streams of water into that life again, that He can bring the gospel in, that He can change a heart, that He can take the witness of a couple in a car after a movie, and He can use it as an estimate of His own grace to reach a heart. It's what we're all believing in this place, what we're celebrating this day, that we believe in a God who's a great Redeemer and even a great Reverser. It's what you believed as a church when you built this church. This is not to be our playpen. This is not our trophy. This is a vessel for the grace of God to come out of our lives into the world around us. And when you believe that, you didn't give to release a debt in some way so that life would be easy. You did it so that you would fuel ministry, so that you would believe profoundly that what God has redeemed you from, He may redeem others from. And though you may have gone astray, He still would listen to your prayers. And there are people who have gone astray, and they will be heard by a God who can reverse the course of their lives, because He is the Redeemer who reverses things. And you believe that. And that's why you're here. And that's this wondrous thing that we are doing in this place, is making sure the world hears it. Oh, give thanks unto the Lord, for He is good. And we want people to hear our story so that their story will be different too. And the reason we believe it's possible is because of what God says toward the end of this psalm. Verse 40, He pours contempt on princes and makes them wander in trackless waste. This is God pointing to those who have taken advantage of the people of Israel. And He says, I can reverse their course too. But then He says to the people of Israel, verse 41, but He raises up the needy out of affliction and makes their families like flocks. Now I want you to think, if you're an Israelite in a refugee situation or in a prison somewhere, and here is this promise of God, I can make your family like a flock. Like a flock of sheep in green pastures on a hillside. I'm not just the God who reverses things. I can restore them. For the people who call out to me in humility and love and seek my way again, I can restore you. It may not even be in this life. It may not be in every immediate situation. But I recognize what you must recognize, where the psalmist began. His steadfast love endures how long? Forever. It's not just the immediate. Our God is saying He is working on an eternal plane. And what He is able to do, because He is the Redeemer, who is the Reverser, who is the Restorer eternally of His purposes, is He is saying, I can make things right again. I can take the years that the locusts have eaten and I can restore them. I can make it right again. Listen, I don't know anyone who can say that with greater authority than I. I look at my own family, my parents at odds for decades until my brother was put in prison. And then because of his mentally handicapped status, they had to minister to him and work through the attorneys and work through the legal system and work through all the systems they had to, how they needed each other desperately. And God used the worst of occasions to bring my parents together. So that now in their 80s, as my father is struggling with kidney disease and heart disease, and I watch my mother care for him with such tenderness and love that I have never seen in the rest of their lives, and I look at the beauty and the wonder and the goodness of their relationship, I say, these are the years the locust ate that God is restoring in my own family. This is beautiful. This is wonderful. Oh, give thanks unto the Lord, for He is good, and His mercy endures forever. It is the wonder and the goodness of grace that we have to say. It's why we are here. It's what we profoundly and deeply believe, that our God is a great Redeemer, and our God is a great Reverser. He can take what is wrong and make it right. He really can. And He does that because He is a great Restorer. He works not just in this life, but in the life to come. As He takes all that is happening, Joel said it so beautifully before, to work all things together for good because of the great God that He is. When you know that, you want to be a part of this purpose. It's why you're here today. It's what this church is about, to actually believe that God can reverse things, that a church can be in decline for 3 decades and God can reverse that, that a family can be broken apart and God can restore that, that God can take a people who don't earn or deserve His blessing and He can make them a blessing because He is good and His faithfulness endures forever. When you know that, you know what you want to do? You want to be a part of the game. To say, God, if you're doing that, I want in that game. I want to be part of what you're doing. It's what you've contributed to. It's what you're doing. And it's what will keep us moving forward as well. You know, in St. Louis, every year, there is at the Botanical Garden, the Japanese festival. And what my kids always wanted to go see was those who would take a piece of paper and they would make something beautiful out of it. You know, they can take a piece of paper and they can turn it into a bird whose wings move, or a dragon, or a crystal, or a snowflake, or the Taj Mahal. And when you see them take what was so plain and turn it into something beautiful, you know what I want to do? I was like, have another piece of paper. I want to see what you can do. And when we have seen what God has done in this place, we say, God, how about a little more? Show us what you can do. It's His call not only to thanksgiving, but stewardship, because it's what He said, right? Oh, give thanks unto the Lord, for He is good. Let the redeemed of the Lord say so, because we want to see what He's going to do next. Oh, give thanks unto the Lord, for He is good. And His faithfulness endures forever.
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4: Growing up, gratitude was a big thing in our house. It's kind of carried over into my grown-up years. My name is Daniel. One thing I've been grateful for recently, it's a really small thing, but it's just something that I'm so happy every time it happens. When I have like a bottle and I open it and the cap falls onto the ground and it lands right side up, I just makes you really happy. And I'm very grateful that it's happened more often than not, because I know it's 50-50. Maybe not with physics. Maybe it actually depends on how it's weighted as it falls. It does lean one way or the other. But I'm grateful that more often than not recently, I've just been able to pick it up and I don't have to clean the lid or anything. 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Next time that happens, I'll be thankful for that too.
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8: 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I tried ending my life multiple times, and I just couldn't do it. And God stepped in, and He changed my life, man. 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
15: Everything was new, absolutely everything. The earth was new and so was Adam. The only voice Adam had ever heard was the voice of his creator. And in Genesis 2, verse 16 and 17, we find one of the first things Adam heard God's voice tell him was this, and I quote, "And the Lord God commanded the man, saying, of every tree of the garden you may freely eat, but of the tree of the knowledge of good and evil you shall not eat, for in the day that you eat of it you shall surely die." But soon Adam's wife Eve found herself listening to another voice, a voice coming from a serpent in the tree God had warned Adam about. And Genesis 3, verse 1 to 4 tells us what this second voice told her. "Now the serpent was more cunning or more subtle than any beast of the field which the Lord God had made. And he said to the woman, as God indeed said, you shall not eat of every tree of the garden. And the woman said to the serpent, we may eat the fruit of the trees of the garden, but of the fruit of the tree which is in the midst of the garden, God has said, you shall not eat it, nor shall you touch it, lest you die. Then the serpent said to the woman, you shall not surely die, for God knows that in the day you eat of it, your eyes will be opened, and you'll be like God, knowing good and evil. God's voice said to Eve, don't eat of this one tree in the garden. If you do, you'll die. But speaking through the serpent, Satan challenged that. What, he said? You've got to be kidding me. I'm paraphrasing, of course. Did God really say that? He knows it's not true. He's lying to you. The truth is, if you eat of this tree, you will have the same godlike powers he does. He's holding out on you. Two voices, two choices. And Eve first, then Adam, made their choice. And it was not the inconsequential choice of which flower to plant in their garden home. This was a life and death choice. And tragically, the built-in consequence of their choice was death. But for the plan of salvation, God activated at that moment. If it hadn't been for that plan of salvation, if that plan of salvation was never put in place, human history would have ended right then and right there. You know, today you'll make countless choices. Small choices like whether to have bran flakes or oatmeal for breakfast. Choices as large as career and life work and life companion. But today, realize it or not, you will also be making choices that lead either to life or to death. And the same two voices from Eden will be doing their best to persuade you of which choice is best. Perhaps you've already chosen a life insurance policy. And probably also a health insurance policy. You put out hard-earned money because there's little else that could be more important to you than your health and your life. What you may not fully realize is that there are two great voices battling for your most important choices. Also, they are competing for your life and health plans. You say, Pastor Mark, what do you mean? For the next few minutes, I'd like to clearly lay out these plans for you and show you the sure results of choosing them. God has a life assurance health plan. Now, that doesn't mean if we follow God's plan, we'll never get sick. What it does mean is that following God's plans for our life and health reduces the risk of disease. Speaking for God, the Apostle John wrote this in 3 John chapter 1, verse 2. Beloved, I pray that you may prosper in all things and be in health just as your soul prospers. God wants his people to be in good health, and he's established through the Bible principles of health. In John 10, verse 10, Jesus said to his followers, I have come that they might have life and might have it more abundantly. That more abundant life is a holistic approach of physical, mental, emotional, and spiritual health. Now, there are those people who say when you talk about physical health, what you eat, what you drink, your habits in life, that is legalistic. These are not legalistic principles at all. We do not determine whether a person is saved or lost based on what they eat or drink. Salvation comes as we make a full commitment to Christ and we're saved by grace. But if indeed our bodies are the temple of God, we want to put into those bodies only those things that honor God and preserve our health. So this is not a matter of legalism. It's a matter of preserving the body that God gave us. It's a matter of glorifying God's body in our health. Our God, the God who designed and made us, is supremely interested in our lives and our health. And in his word to us, the Bible, he has pointed a way to vigorous health and long life. But for everything God has created, his great enemy Satan has come up with an opposing counterfeit. And for every principle in God's life and health plans for us, Satan is a counterfeit. Let's look at a few. Not all, but just a few of God's best principles from the Bible, and contrast them with Satan's contradicting counterfeit. God's principle, the first principle I want to talk about is exercise. The Bible says in Genesis 2, verse 15, that after God created this first couple, he gave them some work to do, some useful activity and exercise. The Bible says, then the Lord God took the man and put him in the Garden of Eden to tend and keep it. After Adam sinned, God increased his work. Notice Genesis 3, verse 19. It says, in the sweat of your face you shall eat bread till you return to the ground. God intended work to be much more than a dreadful curse, however. It was also to be a blessing. God knew that an inactive body deteriorates. Because of his great love for Adam and Eve, he instructed them in the benefits of useful exercise. The benefits of exercise are promoted today by health enthusiasts and physicians worldwide. Modern scientific research indicates that exercise helps reduce the risk of many of the 21st century killer diseases. The principles are basic. Exercise improves the tone of the muscles and blood vessels. The lungs become more efficient, able to process air with less effort. The heart is more efficient, pumping more blood with each beat. Energy-producing oxygen is carried to the tissues, which improves the overall condition of the body. As a result, exercise protects the body from many diseases and slows down the aging processes. Even recent scientific research indicates that exercise builds a strong immune system, and a strong immune system helps us to resist many of the cancer-producing agencies that flow through our bloodstream. But Satan has always promoted the idea that unless it feels good, don't do it. Exercise, he suggests, is too hard, and you can't find the time. Satan always encourages the easy way out, the shortcut, the path of least resistance. Take it easy, he says. Relax. Have fun. Don't overdo. Life is too short to push yourself too hard. But God says, get out. Get moving. Exercise. It'll increase your joy. It will increase your longevity. It will enable you to live longer and healthier and happier. There's a second principle that Satan works hard to contradict, and that's called a healthful diet. When we buy a car, it pays to read and follow the owner's manual. After all, who knows better what the best fuel is than the manufacturer? But gas prices go up, and you notice at your local Megamart that a gallon of discount soda is cheaper sometimes than a gallon of gasoline. So you decide to save money and switch to soda. How long do you think it would be before you ran into serious problems with your car? If you're not filling it up with gas and you're filling it up with cheap soda, pretty soon your car is going to break down. So what fuel did God originally provide for human beings? Notice Genesis 1, verse 29. God said, "See, I've given you every herb that yields seed, which is in the face of all the earth. And every tree whose fruit yields seed to you, it shall be for food." Man's original diet was quite simple. It consisted of fruits, grains, nuts. And God also gave Adam and Eve the right to eat of the tree of life in the center of the garden. This fruit supplied their diet with a special life-giving substance which would ensure eternal youth and health. After Adam and Eve sinned, God separated them from the tree of life, and Genesis 3:18 says he added vegetables to their diet. "You shall eat the herb of the field." Now, after the flood, men and women began to eat meat in abundance. Their lifespans decreased markedly. If you compare Methuselah's 969 years before the flood and Noah's son Shem, who lived 600 years after, his grandson 239 years, his great-grandson 175 years. By the time of King David, man's lifespan had decreased to 70 years. So think about it. Methuselah, 969. The flood comes. Shem, 600. His grandson, 239. His great-grandson, 175. By the time David, 70 years. Since the flood destroyed plant life on earth, and since Noah's supply of food was exhausted after he and his family had been confined in the ark for a year and 10 days, God allowed the consumption of animals as an emergency measure. Yet not all plants and animals were good for food. When God created Noah, in selecting the animals for the ark, he made a distinction in Genesis 7, verse 2. Between animals that were clean and those that were not, he said, "You shall take with you seven each of every clean animal, a male and his female, two each of those that are unclean, a male and a female." Now why? Because after the flood, when the plants were destroyed, human beings were given permission to eat the clean animals. But so they were taken in by sevens. But the uncleans, male and female, were taken in only by two. Why? Because they were scavengers of the earth. Later in time, God detailed such dietary principles more clearly. Shortly after the Israelites were delivered from bondage of Egypt, Deuteronomy chapter 14, verse 4 and 5, we find the beginning verses of a classification of the animals, birds and fish, which God said were clean to use for food. "These are the animals which you may eat." The next sentence in verse 6 gives the basic rule of thumb for identifying clean and unclean food sources from the animal kingdom.
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15: "You may eat every animal with cloven hoofs, having the split hoof into two parts, and that choose the cut among the animals." God's dietary rules are not arbitrary. This is not legalism. He's designed our bodies. He knows what will keep us functioning at peak efficiency. The animals that he cautions us against eating, such as the pigs, are in general scavengers. They're the garbage collectors of the earth. The hog with a divided hoof, but not a cud-chewing animal, roots around for anything that appears to be edible. Garbage eaten by a hog is digested and converted into food in a matter of hours. The cow, on the other hand, has a divided hoof and chews the cud, but also has a complex digestive system. It takes 48 hours for the food it eats to be converted into flesh. It also has a more complex elimination system. Pork is often infected with trichina, larvae, or worms. Trichinosis can be a fatal disease, depending on the number of larvae eaten. Often the disease is wrongly diagnosed as arthritis or food poisoning. Apparently, God knew what he was doing when he warned his people to stay away from the flesh of swine. Of course, pig has one of the highest fat concentrations. If you take, for example, bacon, it's cured by nitrates and it is carcinogenic, cancer-producing. So God knew what he was doing. He wants us to be in the best health. In Leviticus 11, verse 9, God gives instructions about which sea creatures are good. He says, "These you may eat of all that are in the water. Whatever is in the water that has fins and scales, whether in the seas or in the rivers, you may eat. Such sea creatures as clams, oysters, shrimp, lobster, mussels, and others do not have both fins and scales, and they're among the scavengers of the seas, the garbage collectors of the ocean." You know, I remember when I was a boy, I was brought up on the ocean, you know, on the Atlantic seacoast, and my earliest memories are running down the beach with the sand coming up between my toes and the salt breeze blowing in my hair. We just love the beach. But in those days, of course, I didn't study the Bible, so I didn't know these things. And I would go crabbing. And to go crabbing, I'd first have to go to old Spicer's marina. And he would save for me the heads of the fish, because fishermen would come in, they'd clean their fish, cut off the heads, cut off the guts. So I'd get the guts of the fish and these filthy guts and the dead, decaying, stinking heads of the fish, and tie them on a line and drop them down off the dock, or go out in our little boat and drop them down. And the crabs would come along wanting to eat the garbage, and they would get the head of that fish, get the guts, and I'd pull it up ever so slowly. And you know, when you cook the crab, you got to put it in the hot water alive, because you don't let the crab die in your pail of water in your boat. You put it in a pail of water, then if you cook it, you have to cook it alive to preserve that poison. And you know, I remember going quahogging, and quahogs like clams, but they have hard shells. And I would go and get my toes down in the mud and the muck and feel them and go down and get them and throw one of these quahogs like clams to my grandpa on shore. He would take a knife and open it up, put salt and pepper on it, and I'd eat it a lot, you know, I'd just swallow it. In those years, I had terrible stomach problems, because I was eating all this garbage that was digested garbage. And as the result of that, I was often had stomach pain. But when I gave those things up, I read in the Bible that God says you can eat all that are in the water. It wasn't easy at first. That has fins and scales. It has fins and scales, is edible? If it doesn't, it's not. And these clams and oysters. And so when I gave those up, my stomach really, really improved. For me, it wasn't a matter of legalism. It was a matter of good health. In Leviticus 3, verse 17, it says, God placed one more restriction on man's diet. There shall be a perpetual statute through your generations and all your dwellings. You neither eat fat nor blood. Now, that's interesting. We know today that blood carries impurities, germs, viruses, and wastes of the body. Many of the diseases are passed on through the blood. We also know that highly saturated fats, as found in meats and dairy products, cause a rise in the cholesterol level of the blood, a major contributor to vascular and heart diseases. Cholesterol is not found in veins, in grains. It's not found in fruits, nuts, and vegetables, only in animal products. When it comes to diet, Satan's philosophy is this, his contradictory health plan: if it tastes good, eat it. This goes along with another of his body and soul destroying principles: if it feels good, do it. Now, I want you to think about this. Highly processed foods today, rather than the natural foods, those highly processed foods that give you a quick high, are killing people today. Heart disease, cancer, diabetes is on the rise. We spend more on health than any nation in the world, yet we're one of the least healthiest in America. Never mind the cholesterol, the devil says. Never mind the diseases in meat products. Don't consider eating more fruits, nuts, grains, and vegetables. Too restrictive. Doesn't taste good enough. Not enough protein. This last one, even good science knows, is a lie. For example, vegetarians have the highest quality of all protein sources available to them. Along with the food we take in, God is also concerned about what we drink. The original beverage he provided for us was pure, clean water, and you can't beat it. As principle number three, it is still his best choice for us. Solomon, the wisest man who ever lived, speaks in Proverbs 20, verse 1, of the consequences of alcohol abuse. He says, "Wine is a mocker. Strong drink is a brawler. Whoever is led astray by it is not wise." In a later verse in Proverbs 23, verse 32, he says of wine that at the last it bites like a serpent and stings like a viper. The danger of alcohol has been increased enormously as modern technology makes more demands for alert minds, for workers to have complete control of their faculties today. Alcoholism is one of the world's greatest health problems. You know, Lancet, which is the British health magazine that's equivalent to here in our time to our leading health magazines, says this. Lancet says there is no safe amount of alcohol to take in. More than half of all automobile accidents can be traced directly to a driver or pedestrian under the influence of alcohol. In more than half of all murders, either the killer or the victim or both have been drinking. Alcohol impairs the body's utilization of vitamins and sugar in alcohol drinks, lessens the body's ability to fight infection. Inevitably, the alcoholic develops a fatty liver, and his chances of dying from cirrhosis of the liver are great. Statistically, his lifespan is shortened, get this now, by at least 12 years. For a Christian, drinking alcoholic beverages has even greater consequences. Every Christian needs the full use of hers or her mind to avoid the temptations of Satan. Alcohol affects the frontal lobe of the brain, where conscience, reason, and judgment are located. A Christian cannot afford impaired judgment or diminished ability to distinguish from right or wrong. On the cross, our Lord refused the stupefying potion offered him by the soldiers to deaden the sense of pain. Even though Jesus suffered excruciating pain, he would receive nothing that would becloud his mind at the moment of death. But Satan has encouraged millions into the slavery and misery of alcoholism. He surrounds wine with an aura of sophistication. He associates various forms of alcohol with social standing, with relaxation, having fun. It's as if he raises a glass to humanity and says, "To your good health." In view of the reality, his toast should be to your illness, to your misery, to your death. Here's a principle of number four in good health. Take nothing poisonous into your body. Satan has really sold the human race a bill of goods on this one. If you smoke, your chances of dying prematurely with lung cancer, get this, are 1,000 times greater than those who've never smoked. A smoker's chances from dying of heart disease are 103% greater than those who've never smoked on a regular basis. Emphysema claims many thousands of lives each year. And research has shown that nicotine increases the buildup of cholesterol along the inner walls of the arteries. Smoking mothers bequeath to their children a full range of detrimental effects, from restricted fetal movement to growth retardation to increased respiratory illness later in life. All these are due to a diminished oxygen supply and the effects of nicotine. Newborn deaths are up to 27% higher in infants of smoking mothers. The late Dr. Linus Pauling, a Nobel Prize winning scientist, said, "Every cigarette a person smokes takes 14 and a half minutes off their life." Many of us are taking other poisonous drugs into our bodies daily. Notice this from a book in my library called You and Your Health, Volume 1, page 413. The average cup of coffee contains from 2 to 4 grains of caffeine, depending on the strength of the coffee. Caffeine, the drug contained in coffee, is classified in textbooks as both a stimulant and a poison. The fatal dose is listed as 1/3 of an ounce, or 10 grams. It will require the amount of caffeine contained in 80 to 100 cups of coffee, then, to prove fatal in a single dose by mouth. Tea and cola drinks also contain caffeine. They increase the risk of bowel cancer. They increase the risk of heart disease. They increase tremors. All these beverages are now being linked to not only heart disease, but neurological disorders, and particularly, as we mentioned, cancer of the bladder. But Satan says, smoking relaxes you. You deserve a break. To the teens, he says, smoking's the in thing. It'll make you more adult. And now you got vapes with taking in higher concentrations of nicotine that are damaging to the entire lung system, predisposing individuals to lung diseases. Hardly ever anyone ever even raises a warning about caffeine anymore. Along with these poisons, it enslaves others, millions, to hard drugs that they fry their brains and leave their lives in shambles. And here's the fifth principle I want to give you, and that's moderation. Even too much of a good thing can be harmful. Satan, God's plan includes moderation, not only in the food we eat or drink, but also in our lifestyle, balancing work with rest and relaxation. You know, to have the weekly Sabbath, it gives us a much-needed opportunity to lay aside our problems, to deepen family relationships, to reconnect with our Creator, and rejuvenate for the week ahead. In 1 Corinthians chapter 6, verse 19, God says to us, "Do you not know that your body is the temple of the Holy Spirit who is in you, who you have from God, and you're not your own?" Our bodies are living temples in which God wants to live through His Spirit. What an awesome importance this puts on our health. Our Creator wants us to take good care of our bodies so we can enjoy life at its best here and now. He wants us to have an abundant life, life in all its fullness. He wants us to have a little bit of heaven here and now, a foretaste of the earth made new, where all the diseases and illnesses that plague mankind will be forever banished. Satan tries to portray God's way as restrictive, as difficult, as socially laughable, as no fun at all. What he really wants is to destroy us, to leave us vulnerable to a host of killer diseases, to destroy our relationships, befuddle our minds, rob us of the ability to make our lives count. Two health plans, two ways of life, two sets of principles, two voices, two choices.
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15: Friends, one choice is health, the other feebleness and disease. One choice is life. The other choice is death. You and I can't escape the voices, but we do have control of our choices. Let's determine that our choices will be for vibrant health and abundant life as we pray. Father, you designed our bodies. You created them. You know what will bring us abundant life and health. Thank you for sharing your principles with us. Help us to recognize every single day that you want us to live the abundant life. As Christians saved by grace, you want to lead us to joyful, meaningful lives here and now, and to prepare for eternity. In Christ's name, amen.
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4: I'm Daniel. Your name is, well, what your name is, and we're here together. And we're not alone. I believe in my heart that God is here with us. Spirit of God lives in us as believers, and He is with us in our lives. So God, right now, I just pray that everyone listening right now would feel your presence. Maybe they have gone most of their lives knowing about you. Maybe they have that relationship with you. Thank you for the ways that you are shaping them every day. And whether they have known of you for their entire life, or they're just tuning in tonight and saying, "I don't know, but feel led to tune in," I pray that they would have an experience with you. That they would feel your presence, hear your voice, and know what we know as believers, which is you are real, you are active in our life. 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In Jesus' name, amen.
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17: 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At Pines Christian School, Principal Carol Chong is very intentional in helping students pre-K through fifth grade grow academically, but just as importantly, learn that they are part of a much larger community.
18: We bring faith to the students, and it's amazing to see that they are witnessing to families and the community. 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
7: Life isn't a straight line to the finish. It's up, down, and sideways. And as you travel it, there's encouragement here on Keep the Faith. I'm Keith Stevens.
8: And I'm Donna Cruz. Yes, there's plenty of adversity on the journey, but as you listen to this hour of Keep the Faith, you'll also be reminded that there's plenty of hope in the midst of it and plenty of good that comes from it.
9: When you go through really hard times and things get completely complicated and someone comes up to you and says, oh, well, you know, God won't give you more than you can handle. Internally, you already know this is more than I can handle. It can, again, make you quite skeptical of God, at least skeptical of his assessment of what you can and cannot handle. But there's a

that suspense that you feel, that unknown that you experience as you navigate this season of your life, you don't need to stress because you know who's writing the story. We don't just have a decent author who's writing the narrative of our lives. We have the author of all storytelling writing our story.

So whatever you're facing right now, you don't need to know what will happen. Trust the character of the storyteller. He tells a good story, and yours is one.

Johnny Erickson Tata shares how a funny moment with a security guard turned into a defining moment in her life. That's next on Keep the Faith.

0: This is Keep the Faith.
1: I'm Donna Cruz. On your journey of adversity, there's a moment when hope becomes real. Johnny Erickson Tata was in a diving accident as a teenager and ended up paralyzed from the neck down. But she's used her situation for good, founding Johnny and Friends, an organization that helps people with disabilities all over the world. Johnny opens up about her defining moment.
2: One Friday night, some friends with whom I had been in the high school choir, they said they wanted to take me on a surprise outing. And I found myself in the front seat of this Camaro driving down to the inner city of Baltimore, Maryland. They put me in my wheelchair and pushed me into this beautiful, big, cavernous railway station. Of course, because we all like to sing, we found a quiet corner and we began harmonizing. I was feeling joy for one of the first times ever since my diving accident. And this man with a badge came up to us and said, you kids, get out of here. You shouldn't be loitering here. It's 11 o'clock at night. And then he looked at me and said, and you there, Missy, you put that wheelchair back where you found it right now. And I said, but sir, it's my wheelchair. Don't you give me any lip. He said, you put that thing back right now. My friends were splitting their sides laughing, and we laughed all the way back up Route 40 to my house that night. And when my girlfriend was helping me into bed, she said to me as she stood over my bedside, she said, Johnny, I want to thank you because tonight was the first time I heard you call it my wheelchair. Thank you for owning your weakness. And I think from then on out, it was much clearer sailing because I had embraced my weakness. I was no longer ashamed of it or embarrassed by it, but I could own it.

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7: 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But next on Keep the Faith, one woman shares about the good. 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

0: contagious encouragement on Keep the Faith.
1: Hey, I'm Keith Stevens. What's the point? Maybe you've asked that a time or two. Alexa Penavega is an actress known for her starring role in Spy Kids. In her book, What If Love Is the Point, she opens up about the changes she's seen through adversity.
2: We were in a season where we just kind of kept getting hit left and right. There was a big flood that happened in our house. And because of insurance purposes, we weren't allowed to fix the damage that the flood did to our house. So we literally had to live in this like weird, messed up, like half nice, half destroyed home for 2 years because the insurance thing was just not this overnight solution. And we really had to stop and look. We were really growing in our faith at the time. We just kind of stopped and we were like, all right, what is the point in this happening? And what we gathered, especially from that season to be specific, was Carlos used to be very, I don't want to say materialistic, but his things really mattered to him. And if anything got messed up, it would just destroy him. He would just be so distraught and frustrated. And in that season, God really worked through his heart because he physically couldn't fix the stuff that was messed up. He physically couldn't do anything about it if he wanted it to be handled through insurance. And for us, when you ask, what is the point? You could really just ask God, what's the point to anything? Like whether it's, you know, a flood, whether it's just an argument, usually all of those things are meant to stretch you. And if you allow God to turn them into a testimony, he will.
3: Things are getting real. Jesus, take the wheel. Only way I'm getting to the other side.

0: I remember talking to my father that day, and I'm saying, Daddy, I'm trying. I'm trying to get up, Daddy, but I've lost hope. Listen to what my dad said. He said, how can you lose something that God gave you? You haven't lost hope. You've lost perspective. Just try to think of one thing you can be thankful for. And I started just like that. And I just started putting one foot in front of the other.
1: I still have hope. You are my hope.
2: This is Keep the Faith.
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1: I'm David Sams, the host of CIA, Contagious Influencers of America, the free podcast from the producers of Keep the Faith. Well, it can feel odd sometimes that God's plan would actually include adversity. But Kurt Warner has seen it all time and time again. He's a former quarterback who went from getting cut by NFL teams to stocking shelves at his local grocery store to winning the Super Bowl to getting benched to once again reaching the Super Bowl. Whoa! He shared on the podcast the silver lining he's seen in all of it.
2: When I made it, I won the Super Bowl. And I remember saying to myself, oh my gosh, I'm going to win so many Super Bowls, because every time I win a Super Bowl, I'm just going to give credit to God. And so this has to be the best way to lift God up, right? I mean, how can there be a better way than to be on the top of the mountain, you know, after everything I had been through? So that's how it's going to work out. I'll never forget, you know, 3 years later, I'm sitting on the bench and I'm sitting there going, what in the world just happened here? And I remember I would have reporters come over to me and say, you know, you have spoken to me more in these last 6 months when you've been on the bench than you ever did when you were standing on the podium. And in my mind, I'm like, that can't be possible. Like, how? But what they wanted to see was my faith real through the challenges? Because a lot of people can stand up on the podium and say what they want to say or stand to their faith. And so it was moments like that where I got to see, God, I see how this thing works. I see how you're trying to infiltrate people's hearts. And it's not always through the easy things. It's not always through the successes. That oftentimes it's through the struggles. And that's exactly what he did with me. It was in the struggles where I really had to challenge, okay, what do I believe? And why do I believe it? And where is my God in all this? Because I wanted to use him as a spare tire, but you know, he's got a plan for me. I just have to embrace that plan instead of trying to force my plan on him.
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We only know the fullness of hope in times of struggle, because it's when we're drained of all misplaced hope that we understand that our only hope is in Christ, and that's where we are transformed.

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0: 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You're still my rock, my hope remains. I rest in the arms of Jesus, come what may. 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
1: I retired from the Navy in 2008. One of my extra duties was a casualty assistance calls officer. And then that was to go out and notify families of the death of active duty Navy personnel. And for 2 years, and I just wonder, why did I have to go through this? In December of 2012, my dad was diagnosed with a brain tumor, and he passed away May 3rd. So it wasn't easy having to watch him die. And, you know, the thing is that I look back and I think, you know, that's why I went through that, because, you know, I had to take care of those families. I had strength and courage to do all that needed to be done, getting ready to bury my dad, and then continue to take care of my mom today. You look back and think, why did I go through that? God has a plan. Just

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1: A lot of Christians think when they fall into a time of doubt that they're somehow a sub-believer, a sub-Christian. 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Doubt, when it arises, must be answered with truth. And of course, biblical truth is what we're talking about. Every time you have a doubt, or if you have a doubt right now about something or about some things, get the answer from the Word of God, the Bible, regarding that doubt. I promise you, friend, the answer's in the Bible regarding your doubt. And bottom line is this: faith comes by hearing, hearing by the Word of God. My friends, faith slays doubt. And so don't panic about doubt. Just get the answer, and you will have an ever-increasing faith.
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5: The apostles Peter and John were used in the healing of a lame man. Though the one receiving the miracle would have much to say, Peter knew that what many gathered there needed to hear about even more was the gospel of Jesus Christ. Beginning in Acts chapter 3, verse 1 in today's Word, Pastor Brett Metter highlights the power of faith and the necessity of repentance.
6: Now Peter and John went up together into the temple at the hour of prayer, being the ninth hour. And a certain man, lame from his mother's womb, was carried, whom they laid daily at the gate of the temple, which is called Beautiful, to ask alms of them that entered into the temple. Who, seeing Peter and John about to go into the temple, asked an alms. And Peter, fastening his eyes upon him with John, said, "Look upon us." And he gave heed to them, expecting to receive something of them. Then Peter said, "Silver and gold have I none, but such as I have give I thee. In the name of Jesus Christ of Nazareth, rise up and walk." And he took him by the right hand and lifted him up, and immediately his feet and his ankle bones received strength. And he, leaping up, stood and walked and entered in with them into the temple, walking and leaping and praising God. And all the people saw him walking and praising God, and they knew that it was he which sat at alms at the beautiful gate of the temple. And they were filled with wonder and amazement at that which had happened unto him. And as the lame man which was healed held Peter and John, all the people ran together unto them in the porch that is called Solomon's, greatly wondering. Verse 12, and when Peter saw it, the wondering of the people, he answered unto the people, "You men of Israel, why marvel ye at this? Or why look ye so earnestly on us, as though by our own power or holiness we had made this man to walk? The God of Abraham and of Isaac and of Jacob, the God of our fathers, hath glorified his son Jesus, whom you delivered up and denied him in the presence of Pilate when he was determined to let him go. But you denied the Holy One and the just, and desired a murderer to be granted unto you, and killed the Prince of Life, whom God hath raised from the dead, whereof we are witnesses." Now, by the way, never preach a sermon without mention of the resurrection. I want you to note that. The sermons of Peter and Paul will always include something about the resurrection. I want you to note that because without the resurrection, we don't really have any substantiation of our faith. But because Jesus rose from the grave, that's proof positive. And it's really important that Peter is going to make it clear who Jesus really was. He's saying, by the way, you know the Messiah you've been waiting for thousands of years? You just killed him. That'd be a tough bit of news for the Pharisees, the Sadducees, and the Sanhedrin. Did you see the titles Peter used for Jesus? He called Jesus the Prince of Life. He's also called God's Son. He's also called, notice in verse 14, the Holy One. And he's also called the Just. Verse 15, you killed the Prince of Life. If you just break that one down, the word prince is actually an interesting Greek word. And maybe it's a rough translation here saying Prince of Life, which sounds good to us, Prince of Life. Yeah, that's Jesus. But the word prince, if you look it up in the Greek, it's archegos. It means originator, founder, author, pioneer. So what is it saying? The originator of life. Is Jesus the originator of life? Yes, on so many levels. Jesus was there in John chapter 1. We learned Jesus was there at creation when God said, "Let there be light." And there was light. Jesus was there at creation because Jesus is God, and there's reasons we kind of saw that biblically, theologically. But also, he's called here by Peter the originator or the founder of life, which is cool because Jesus was there at the beginning. But Jesus is also the author of eternal life. Like, you can double fulfill that one. He was there at creation, but he was also giving life when he died on the cross. We get to have life through Christ. So we see this double fulfillment of that. God's Son, the Holy One, the Just. Jesus was no ordinary man that was handed over to the Romans to be crucified.

0: crucified. And Peter's wanting to make sure they understand that here. And who was in the temple? Like, who was Peter talking to here? Well, we're going to find out. It's the Pharisees and the Sadducees and the Sanhedrin. The Pharisees were legalists. They were traditionalists. They took everything very literally and had extreme legalism, you know, where they put people under the law and what have you. The Sadducees, do you remember we always say they were Sadducee? They don't believe in the resurrection. That's an easy way to remember that. Of course, if you don't believe in life after death, you should be sad. They didn't believe in the resurrection, miracles, angels, or anything supernatural, which is kind of tough for them as they see this guy walking and leaping, praising God right in front of them. So you got the Pharisees, the Sadducees, the Sanhedrin, which is the religious ruling sort of court of the day, the ones who really put Jesus on trial and put him to death. So during Jesus' lifetime, while he was walking on the earth, it was the Pharisee group that had the biggest problem with Jesus. Because Jesus was calling them out of their dumb traditions that were very legalistic. And the Pharisees, it drove them crazy when Jesus wouldn't do their traditions. But he did keep the law. He was perfect fulfillment of the law. But he didn't do their dumb rules and stuff like that. And this really ticked off the Pharisees. But after his resurrection, it was the Sadducees that had a bigger problem than even the Pharisees. In fact, we know some of the Pharisees became believers in Christ and got saved. But it would be the Sadducees that didn't want to believe he rose from the grave because it blew up their whole theology. If Jesus rose from the grave, then their whole thing was wrong. And that's why after his resurrection, it would be the Sadducees that would be one of the great enemies of the disciples. But he's calling them out on this. He explains, this is the one you crucified, the Prince of Life, the originator of life, the just, which means he was sinless, the Holy One, which is only given to God, which Jesus is God, and he's God's son. Like all of these titles Peter gives, each title he gives is one more indictment against these religious guys. That's kind of the idea here. Well, in verse 16, and his name through faith in his name hath made this man strong, whom you see and know. Yea, the faith which is by him hath given him this perfect soundness in the presence of you all. It's a bit of a mouthful in the King James. I like the ESV in verse 16. It says, and his name, by faith in his name, has made this man strong, whom you see and know, and the faith that is through Jesus has given the man this perfect health in the presence of you all. Perfect health. I wonder if it literally went past his ankles and his foot and stuff like that. I wonder if this guy was like really healthy, like perfectly healthy. Like when he was healed, it just this language that Peter uses when he says, you know, perfectly healthy, I just think this is pretty profound. The NIV says completely healed, and ESV says perfect health. I love that. But it's through faith this man is healed. And Peter's basically saying, what do you say to that? Jesus made this guy whole is what basically Peter is saying. By the way, on this one, Peter is going to use this as a proof positive of Jesus' power. One of the great proofs of Jesus is not your great intellect and your ability to defend the Bible. Although I love people that are gifted in the area of, you know, defending the Bible or apologetics. Like those, there's some people that are just really good at that. I wish I was more like that. But some of the greats, you know, you kind of see them, wow, they're smart and stuff. And you might say, well, good for them. I'm not that person either. I don't know how to defend the Bible. But your story is quite a testimony of what God can do. And I think you shouldn't sell that short. There's only one thing that tends to stop the mouths of these religious leaders, and it's just the person was crippled, now he's walking. What are you going to say about that? Like, that's it. It sort of reminds you and me. I was blind, but now I see. I was lost, but now I'm found. And some of you have very powerful, powerful testimonies of what God has done and completely changed your life. Man, don't let that fall by the wayside. That's one of the greatest, I think, tools God can use to get people to come to faith and believe. It's just through your own testimony. You know, I used to wish I had a more radical testimony. It's like when I was a kid, I heard all these big testimonies of the hippies and drug people and stuff. And as it turns out, you know, my testimony is not that exciting. Man, I was a horrible sinner and then I got saved at the age of 5. In kindergarten, man, I became a believer in Jesus. And man, I wanted to serve Jesus from that point on. At the age of 12, I was already teaching Sunday school. At the age of 17, I was a children's pastor of a large church. Like I was on the fast track, you know, and I never joined a gang. Well, I did join a gang in fourth grade, but that's another story. I've told you that. But I never did drugs or never smoked or, but I was pretty pristine, you know, as far as that goes, but I was still a little stinker. I was still a little sinner. But I think sometimes if you have a testimony like mine that's not exciting and you don't have like drug addiction or, you know, you killed somebody or something, if you don't have that in your testimony, guess what? You know, having a testimony where you just have known Jesus all your life, I've come to find out that that testimony is just as powerful as the crazy testimonies too. Like the fact that the Lord has saved me from so many things that some of you guys had to go through. I deserved it worse than all you guys. And yet God says, no, I'm going to put bread on this track here and keep his life more set aside for that. And I realize, man, that's part of the deal. And it's also as powerful. I hope you don't, if you have a testimony, you know, you homeschool kids that had nice parents who actually cared about you and your spiritual well-being and actually taught you the right way to think and believe. And you go, well, my testimony's boring. And even the world might even sort of chuckle at that sometimes. But guess what? I still think that's a powerful testimony. Don't ever shy away from that. Well, what do you need to have this complete healing, the perfect healing that we see here as this man standing there now, perfectly whole, complete? Well, Peter's going to tell them what they need, and it starts in verse 17. It says, and now, brethren, I wot that through ignorance you did it, as did also your rulers. Now, what he's saying is, you know, he said, you killed Christ in verse 15. He told them that. And how does Peter know? Well, Jesus himself revealed it. Luke 23, you can jot this in your notes. Luke 23, 34, then said Jesus, Father, forgive them, for they know not what they do. Now, this is an interesting thing. Peter knows that they did their sin ignorantly. Okay, so there's a question for you. If you sin and you do it and you don't know it's a sin, does that still make it sin? Yes. But the Bible does seem to differentiate the sin of ignorance from the sin of willful disobedience. But the one thing that's not different is the penalty. The wage of sin, whether it's a sin of ignorance or willfulness, it's still death. So just keep that in mind. Well, what's the difference then? Well, it is different. Like if you remember in the Old Testament, one example of an unintentional sin or whatever was, what if you were out working in the field with your buddy and you're cutting trees and you fell a tree and the tree fell on your buddy and killed him? That today, what would we call that? Manslaughter. That's what we call it, manslaughter. In Bible times, there was a very Jewish thing you had to do. If you did that, you had to run. But who would you run from? Anybody? The family members. Because the near kinsman of that person that you accidentally killed with falling the tree on him. I know this is quite a scenario, but you fell the tree, killed him. You got to run for your life because the family is now, it's their duty to kill you back. But there was something that was kind of cool. The Bible gave an out for the unintentional sin or, you know, what have you. You would run for a city of refuge. There were these cities of refuge. Now, they're very different from the cities we have today. Like just in case you're wondering, oh, that's such a biblical thing, you know, have these refuge cities in America. No, it's very different. In Bible times, though, you'd run to a city of refuge. And as long as you're within the walls of that city, that family couldn't kill you. Does anybody remember how long did you have to wait in that city before you could go out? Until the high priest died. That's an important thing. When the high priest died, all things were passed. Now, that's interesting because who is our high priest in the New Testament? And Jesus died for your sins. Thereby, the sins we've do, even the ones of ignorance or unintentional sins, Jesus died for our sins. And so we don't have to run to that refuge city. Jesus is our refuge. It's such a great picture. The whole Old Testament pictures Jesus beautifully. So all that to say, you know, the city of refuge was not a sanctuary city, but it was a place where you wouldn't be killed until the high priest died. Then you could go free. Peter puts it in this context to show there's hope for them. I think he almost sense a kind-heartedness. Peter is pinning them down. You're the ones who killed Jesus. You know, he laid it out heavy. He said, you're the ones, even though, you know, Pontius Pilate wanted to let him go, you still killed Jesus. Even though, you know, remember, even refers to indirectly Barabbas, the guy that was, you know, the one that said, take Barabbas instead. And the people said, let Barabbas go, crucify Jesus of Nazareth. Like Peter brings all that up and indicts them radically. He's not pulling any punches here. But here in verse 17, you see a little bit of a kind-hearted, like you start to see a little bit of relief. When he says, and now, brethren, I wot that through ignorance you did it, as did also your rulers. So you're saying, but is that letting them off the hook? Not exactly. But let's read on, verse 18. It says, but those things which God before had showed by the mouth of all his prophets that Christ should suffer, he hath so fulfilled. Verse 19, repent ye therefore and be converted. This is what he's saying. You know, you rejected the Messiah. You ignored Pontius Pilate, who wanted to let him go, and you killed Jesus on the cross. What do you do if you're to blame for killing Christ? Now, gotta say this. Who was responsible for killing the Christ, the Messiah? The Jews. Yep, the Jews. Now, the Jews get really upset when Gentiles say that, but we Gentiles also have to say the Romans. They also killed him, quite practically. But we also need to understand, you know, I used to say, okay, it was the Jews, and then say, yeah, it was the Romans, and yeah, all of humanity, right? We're all guilty of it. But I'm starting to say, no, if somebody asks me who's guilty of killing Jesus, I'm feeling more like accurate to say me, personally. I'm the one. Forget everybody else. I'm the one who did that. When I sin, my sin is the very thing that put Jesus on the cross where he was willing to die for me. I think we need to understand how personal this very thing is. So if you're a Jewish person out there listening or hearing, you know, don't say, man, why does everybody blame us for killing the Messiah? Well, you did have a part in it, and you're guilty too. But I wasn't there, neither was I. But I'm saying I'm guilty. Why? Jesus wasn't made to go to the cross. He was willing to go to the cross to die for your sins and mine as well. That's why he's the Messiah. What a blessing the Jews give us. See, rather than blaming the Jews for killing him, I give the Jews credit for giving us Christ. Christ is of the Jews. Jesus was a Jew, the Savior of the world. So forget blaming the Jews. I think the Jews are a blessing, and we'll get to that in a second. So what do you do if you're these guys standing there in front of Peter? You're saying, well, we killed Jesus, the Messiah? And what does Peter say? Repent. And then he says, verse 19, repent therefore and be converted that your sins may be blotted out when the times of refreshing shall come from the presence of the Lord. For you Bible students, times of refreshing, you might mark that little phrase. And we've done studies on the year of Jubilee. That's, you know, seven sevens, 49 years. And then on the 50th week, they would have the year of Jubilee, where there would be all kinds of wonderful things. If you had all your Visa cards in debt, up to your neck in debt, year of Jubilee, they forgave all your debt. Once every 50 years. If you were a slave, you had to be let go. By the way, in the Bible, there's never a condoning of slavery, but you do see in the Bible sort of a regulation against slavery, and God's plan, if you followed it, kind of takes away slavery. The year of Jubilee was one of those. All slaves were supposed to be set free on the year of Jubilee. There's a bunch of things about the year of Jubilee, but the reason I bring that up is because this times of refreshing, we read through that, we blow through that in the English text, and we don't see anything. The Jews would have referenced, oh, like the year of Jubilee, which, by the way, if you read the Old Testament and study the year of Jubilee, it was all a beautiful picture of the time where Christ would make all the wrongs right. It's actually the second coming of Christ is a picture of that. So I wanted to give you a little, for you students of the word, if you want to study that deeper, it's kind of a fun correlation there. But what are these guys supposed to do? Repent ye therefore. What does repent mean? Well, the clumsy, simpler terms, I think I like them, to do a 180, to go the opposite direction. It's actually used in military context of an about face. The word repent, about face, to go the opposite direction. It also has to do not just with your physical direction, but changing of your mind. To repent means to change your mind. You once thought one way, and now you think another way. If you look up the word repent in the Greek dictionary, let me give you the Greek dictionary definition. To change one's life based on complete change of attitude and thought concerning sin and righteousness. Let me read that again. To change one's life based on complete change of attitude and thought concerning sin and righteousness. Now, some would say, well, Brett, that means that you better change your life and stop sinning or else you won't be saved. No, we all need to repent. And I would say that. We all need to repent. We need to change our mind, change our direction, change our life based on a complete change of attitude and our thought concerning sin and righteousness. One of the things about thinking of sin and righteousness is to realize our sin is bad and it's worthy of death. That's one of the things you got to get to. If you're going to be a Christian, you got to kind of understand, oh man, I'm headed for death. But when you repent, what does that do? It brings you to the place where now you're in a position where you know your need for salvation. Did repentance save you? There's an interesting question. Can a person repent and not be saved? Kind of an interesting thing. But what does it say? It says repent, but then it also says confess with your mouth and believe in your heart the Lord Jesus that God raised him from the dead and you will be saved. I think that we're saved by grace through faith. Nothing you can do to add to that. Now, there are some that go out there and teach, and you have to be discerning about this because there's the kind of a rule of thumb. If a pastor is preaching repentance to the point of, man, you're not even really saved because you haven't really repented enough. because you still sin. And you'll use lines like this. He's either Lord of all or he's not Lord at all. Have you ever heard a sermon like that? Gulp. So let me just get this straight. If you're going to preach that, Pastor, is he Lord of every area of your life? Like every single nook and cranny of your life, is he truly Lord of those areas? Like, do you ever do anything sinful? Now, there's some pastors I've talked to about this, and they say, yes, I have it all covered, and I am now perfectly dialed in. I'm like, you just blew it, man, because you just sounded a little bit prideful there when you were saying that. Dude, you haven't fully repented yet. See, the point is that he's either Lord of all or he's not Lord at all. That could put a guilt trip on people real fine and dandy. But my question is, who then can really be saved? Who could be saved? Well, Paul the Apostle for sure wouldn't have been saved. Why? Because remember, even in his older years, years after he was converted and saved, what did he say about himself? He says, I find in my flesh there's no good thing. That was present tense. He said that as a Christian. When he was a young man, he said, we're all sinners. Then when he's a middle-aged guy, he said, I'm a sinner. And then when he's old, writing Timothy, he said, I, Paul, am the chiefest of sinners. Was Paul getting worse with years? No, I think Paul was more and more aware of what a wretched man that he was. Paul was talking about his own internal struggle with sin, which I think that's important to understand, because if somebody's trying to tell you, well, unless you've fully repented and you've cleaned up everything in your life, then you're not really saved. Well, good luck. No one can be saved then, except for Jesus, of course. So what does it mean to repent? It means you change direction and you change your mind and you want to make your life better and follow after the Lord's way. But you're saved by grace through faith. And when you're saved by grace through faith, there will be that desire to repent and go more in the direction of God.
1: 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Well, Pastor Brent has joined me now. Brett, there's a question I've been wanting to ask you. I know you began your ministry here at Athey Creek Church 30 years ago. So yeah. If we could go back to a younger Pastor Brett in 1996, would you have thought that Christ's return for the church would have happened by now?
0: That's an interesting question, Kurt. And honestly, I think that the early disciples probably expected Jesus' return in their lifetime, 2,000 years ago. In Acts 1:11, the angels said, this same Jesus shall so come in like manner as you've seen him go into heaven. So from the very beginning, the church was living with an expectation of his return. And now if you fast forward today, some people might say, well, it's been 2,000 years. But the Bible actually addresses that. In 2 Peter 3, it says the Lord is not slack or literally lazy concerning his promise, but is long-suffering, not willing that any should perish. So the delay is not neglect. It's actually mercy. And here's the key. You know, we're still called to live ready. Jesus said in Luke 12, be like the servants who are watching and waiting and ready for their master's return. So whether it was 1996 or 2026, the right posture, in my opinion, is the same. You know, live expectantly, stay faithful, be ready, because he could be coming at any moment. Now, if he doesn't, I think I'm in good company with Peter and James and John and Spurgeon and Billy Graham and all those who have gone before us. They all expected the Lord to come in their lifetime, but I think that changed the way they live.
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2: 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Jesus, what are you doing with my life? What is the point of this? You can insert whatever that is. I'm sure that that's a prayer that you have prayed at some point in your life. I want to encourage you. See, sometimes you might not see it in the moment, but he is at work. Hey, my name is Daniel. I was having a conversation with my friend recently. We were just talking about life and stuff going on with us. And while I was talking to him, I was sharing some stories about experiences that I had had at different points of my life in the last few years and the times where I was asking, God, what was that about? It didn't feel like it accomplished what I thought it would accomplish, or didn't feel like much happened there. And as I was talking to him, I suddenly realized that those experiences are partially what prepared me for like what I'm doing right now. And I didn't see it until literally right then. So I just want to encourage you, because sometimes we can't see because we are not God. But he does have a plan. And at some point, whether in this life or the next, he'll show us, this is what I was doing. And we'll be grateful. And we'll get it.
3: Hi, friends. Welcome to Open My Eyes. I'm Lori Wilburn. For the past 15 years, my mission is to teach women to study the whole counsel of God. I can't settle on taking portions of Scripture and building narratives on our felt needs. I believe what God's Word says in 2 Timothy 3:16, only the Word of God is actually profitable to be taught, to reprove, correct, and to train believers in righteousness. Only the Word of God can make one adequate for serving God and equip us to minister for God. When we exalt God through the teaching of His Word, only then can we learn what He has said about Himself and us. It was A.W. Tozer who said, "We must not select a few favorite passages to the exclusion of others. Nothing less than a whole Bible can make a whole Christian." To learn more, visit my blog at corechurchla.org.
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8: We realize we're not going to be here, but you and I hopefully sound the alarm. We warn others, you need Jesus. You can escape this. The rapture could be very soon. There's nothing that needs to take place on the prophetic calendar before the rapture takes place, and it can happen at any time. They might laugh at you. They might say, you're crazy. I don't want to hear this. That's not going to happen. No, it's going to happen, and we're called to sound an alarm. It will be so evil on this earth after the rapture. Why? Because you have one, he's called the Antichrist, right? He'll be empowered by Satan himself.

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1: So we're in Revelation chapter 8, picking up in verse 1. So the hopes are that we're going to tackle the whole book of the whole book. Yeah, let's do the whole book, the whole chapter. Chapter 8 tonight, so I don't want to waste any time. I want to dive right in. But before I do, I always like to remind everybody before we get started that the book of Revelation is the only book in the entire Bible that promises a threefold blessing. And you might say, we know that. Well, no, wait. We're going to be talking about some tribulation stuff. We're going to be talking about some devastating things that are going to happen in the future. But we're blessed by reading this. So it's a good reminder, especially if there's one person here that never heard this. Again, the book of Revelation is the only book in the entire Bible that promises us a threefold blessing. So we're blessed when we what? Read it, blessed when we hear it, and we're blessed when we apply it. Tonight, we will be spending time reading it, hopefully the whole chapter 8, right? We're going to read it. You're going to hear it being read out loud, which I believe that's what it talks about. So there's a double blessing. The application is going to be for you during the week and all and during your lifetime to apply the wonderful Word of God, and you will experience the wonderful blessing that comes from the book of Revelation, which is the only book that promises, the only book in the entire Bible that promises you a blessing, a threefold blessing. So tonight, you're going to be blessed. So expect that, no matter what. There's a blessing promised to us by God who can't lie to us. So we're in Revelation chapter 8. We are picking up there in verse 1. And so I just want to remind you the fact that here in chapter 8, we're going to be looking at the first four trumpet judgments. So there's seven total. We're going to look at four of them. I believe, the title of our message is the trumpet warnings. So that's what we named it for tonight, the trumpet warnings, because there's going to be a warning. These are warnings. And I believe that the warning of these trumpet judgments that are going to go out, it's going to warn a world that's during the time of tribulation that hell is real. And they're going to see devastation. They're going to see demonic activity like this earth has never seen before. And I believe that's God's grace to give them a taste of hell, to say this is a little bit of what hell's going to be like. This is terrible stuff. And to cause them to repent. As we looked at already, many are going to repent during the time of tribulation. It's going to be the greatest revival that's ever happened in this world during the time of tribulation. But God is so merciful. The ones that have not repented, he's going to bring these judgments on the earth to hopefully bring people to repentance and warn people. And also the warning tonight for us, these trumpet judgments are to warn us that we would warn the world when we read about this stuff and we realize our loved ones, our friends, our coworkers, and all, hopefully I don't have any coworkers that aren't saved, but that's, you know, just for, you know, but it's the coworkers, your coworkers, to warn them. And we're to sound the alarm as believers and to let people know what's happening right now is nothing compared to what it's going to be like on this earth when these trumpet judgments hit. So we're going to look at them, and so we're going to dive right into our text. So let's do that. So verse 1, Revelation 8, verse 1, it says, when he opened the seventh seal. So this is the last seal that we're going to look at before we get into the trumpet judgments. So Jesus says, we've already looked at in chapter 6, the first six seals. This is the last seal before we get into the trumpet judgment. So the seventh seal. And there were silence in heaven for about a half an hour. You probably already heard this already, but Dr. Vernon, well, where is it at? Wait a second. Oh, wait. Well, I'll do that in a minute. But let's do this before we jump into what Vernon McGee said. You know what Vernon McGee said, right? Most of you know that. If you don't know it, then we're going to get to that. So chapter 6, we already looked at, as I mentioned, the six of the seven seals that were opened from the scroll, bringing judgment and devastation. We looked at that upon the earth, just another kind of a way to bring us up to speed where we're at. Chapter 7, we looked at, remember, last week, 144,000 Jewish men who were sealed with a special seal. They were that seal will protect them. And we also looked at how they're going to evangelize the whole earth. We looked at that last week, bringing a great multitude of people that were saved during the time of tribulation. So those are the things that we looked at already. But now here again, back in verse 1. So as we look at this seals being opened, and it brings silence in heaven for about a half an hour. Now, silence in heaven. So what did Vernon McGee say? Remember Vernon McGee said, now we know there are no women in heaven because it would be impossible for a group of women to be silent for about a half an hour. So that's just a joking, obviously, and all, but I don't believe that. Anything's possible with God. So he can make it work. He can make this work. But so there is going to be silence for, listen, a half hour. You know, when you have a big group, and this is going to be a huge group of people that are going to be gathered together, multitudes of people, and for a half hour of silence with a large crowd, you know how that's going to be strange. A half hour. I know if I stop speaking for about 3 or 4 seconds, people are like, what's wrong? Did he forget what he was thinking about? Why is he quiet? And typically, in public speaking, if you're quiet for just a few seconds, 10 seconds or 5 seconds, remember Pastor Chuck, we'd call him Pastor Chuck Pauses. Remember that? He would just pause. And everyone's like, did he lose his spot? What's happening? Matter of fact, I used to be in the counting room. We used to count the tithes when I was a pastor on staff there. And there would be a long pause. We're like, did he finish the message? And then we'd listen. It's still a pause. We're like, then we start packing up. It's like, okay, we got to go. We got to. It must be a short message. We start running downstairs, like, because we had to go up front in the front to pray with everybody. We start running out, and all of a sudden, then he'd start talking to you. Oh, that was a false alarm. We thought maybe that was the end. It was just so seriously for a half an hour. There's going to be silence in heaven, and you think about, well, what could that mean? Why? We can only speculate. So we can only speculate. So we what. Why is it silent? We don't know. I think a good speculation would be that because of the fact that these judgments that are going to take place are so severe, maybe it's like a holy hush, like, oh, wow, those people on the earth, if they don't repent, it's going to get so bad. And so that's possible that's what's taking place. It's a good suggestion because of the fact that, again, we know that once these trumpet judgments hit, it's going to be horrific. And we're probably going to be like, wow, I hope so-and-so, my friend's not, I hope they repent. And it's just going to be the silence. I'll give you a good example. When I was in like first grade, we lived in Northern California. And the street that we were on, it had a dead-end street. And there was like a wooded area, like a forest area. And so when we were kids, we'd go in the forest out there, we'd play and all that stuff. Well, one of the times my brother, who's a year and a half older than me, he went out with his friend across the street. And this guy was a troublemaker. And he was like a pyromaniac. He loved matches. I was hanging out with him once and he took matches from the house. And he'd like, look, I'd say, it's a match. I'd go, but look, it's like, big deal. He was just fascinated. Well, he must have did the same thing with my brother because the forest caught on fire. He literally set the forest on fire. My brother and my brother came back, and his hair was singed, his eyebrows were singed off, and he's running in the house, he's shaking, he's all upset. We heard the fire trucks come out, and it was a big deal. I don't know how many trees got devastated from this, but it was a pretty big deal. And so listen to this. So after that, they finally got the fire out. The fire chief came to our house with another firefighter to talk to my dad and my brother. And they sat down. And when they left, my dad said, come with me. Listen. And he shut the door. And let me tell you, we have 6 kids in the family. And my stepmother was there. We were quiet the whole time. Like, we know what's going to happen right now. He's in big trouble right now. Because my dad, gave him discipline, But listen, we were just... So I think of that. Because we knew the wrath of my dad was coming. And we're like, oh, and then, in my mind, I'm thinking, oh, please don't kill him. God, maybe not die. My dad's going to kill him. And so even as a kid, I'm praying for my brother. Like, my dad's going to, he is so upset, right? How embarrassing. The fire chief's here. But there was a silence for the whole time. We didn't say, everyone just looked at each other. We didn't say anything because the wrath was coming down. And so possibly that's a possibility. We're speculating, but we don't quite know. So we can only speculate. I find it interesting in the Old Testament. Zephaniah 1:7, check this out. It says, be silent in the presence of the Lord God. And it's going to talk about judgment. For the day of the Lord is at hand, for the Lord has prepared a sacrifice. He has invited his guest. Interesting, we're going to be, when we're up in heaven, we're going to be at the marriage supper of the Lamb. We're going to be the guests. And it shall be in that day, the day of the Lord's sacrifice, that I will what? Can we say it out loud? Punish the princes of the king's children and all such as are clothed with foreign apparel. So foreign apparel, we're going to be clothed in white. This is talking about judgment that's going to hit Jerusalem, but it could be very possibly like a dual prophecy, if you will, a future prophecy, because the reason why I say it, look down to verse 15. I'm going to put this up here. It says the day is a day of what? Wrath. Well, that's what it's called, the day of wrath, when the tribulation time hits, when these trumpets are blown. A day of what? Trouble. Jacob's trouble. And distress. A day of devastation, of desolation. A day of darkness and gloominess. A day of clouds and thick darkness, which is going to happen. A day of trumpet, the trumpet judgments, and alarm against the fortified cities and against the high tower. So interesting passage in the Old Testament, possibly talking about that day that's coming, and there's going to be silence. So it could very well be because the judgment is so fierce that in heaven we're going to be there in silence for a half an hour. Verse 2, And I saw the seventh angel who stands before God, and to them were given these seven trumpets. So we have the seven trumpet judgments there. Throughout Scripture, you read about trumpets, you read about trumpet sounds. There is a reason for the trumpets. There's a reason for the different sounds. And I want to look at three of them and just put these three up here. So in Numbers, we're told in Numbers 10 and in other places that the trumpets and trumpet sounds had many different uses. So here, let's look at three of them. So the very first one, it says to call people together for an assembly. So that's in Numbers 10:3. So to call them to an assembly, and I want to read this to you because possibly this is speaking of a futuristic thing also when the rapture takes place. So let me read this. Numbers, so these are different trumpets that we see in the Old Testament. They could very possibly be something, they're a picture of what's going to happen in the future, and possibly this verse here could be, you know, linked up with this. So let me read it. Numbers 10:3, it says, when they blow both of them, these are two silver trumpets now, but listen to this, these first two, right? And it says, all the congregation shall gather before you at the door of the tabernacle of meeting. So when they would want the children of Israel to gather together, there's no way they can reach everybody. So they had these two trumpets. They'd blow the two trumpets. When they heard two trumpets sounding, then all of them would gather together. Very interesting, right? So that's just everybody. That's not just a certain different people. But it goes on. But if they blow only one, listen to this. Then the leaders and the heads of the divisions of Israel shall gather to you. So the church, we're called kings and priests, we're leaders and all. So could it be the last trumpet, not the first trumpet, but the last trumpet sound is when we're gathered up together. So just interesting to point out. Speculation, we can't be dogmatic about it. The second one is to announce a feast, an appointed feast. Possibly the one that's going to be used at the marriage supper of the Lamb. So we see in Numbers 10:10, it says, also in the day of your gladness, in your appointed feast, and at the beginning of your month, you shall blow the what? Trumpets, right? Over your burnt offerings and over your sacrifices, your peace offerings, and they shall be a memorial for you before your God. I am the Lord your God. So possibly this could possibly be at the great feast as we gather together, marriage supper of the Lamb. Maybe this one could be a picture of that. But this one here is very interesting. This is to announce war. And possibly this is speaking of the seven trumpet judgments here in Revelation chapter 8, as God declares war against the wicked of the earth. So that one's in Numbers 10, verse 9. It says, when you go to war and in your land against the enemy who oppresses you, then you shall sound an alarm with what? Trumpets. And you will be remembered before the Lord your God, and you will be saved from your enemies. We're going to be saved from our enemies. We're going to be up in heaven, but the trumpets are going to come down. God declares war against a world that's rejected Christ. And so if you see these different trumpets, there's many other ones, but that's what. But I find this very interesting. So remember in Joshua chapter 6, remember when the children of Israel marched around Jericho? Remember? Seven times. But wait, the first was the 6 days they marched around. How many times? Once. Remember that? 6 days, one time. They get up, march once. Next day, one time. 6 days, one time. But the seventh day, they marched around the city. Listen, seven times. Seven is the number of completion. Very good. You guys are awesome. Completion, right? So here it is. But check this out. Did you ever notice this? So on the seventh day, completion, they marched around the city seven times, completion. and the seven priests complete, bearing seven trumpets, and there's seven trumpets for the trumpet judgments. They blew their trumpets. And remember, Jericho fell, the walls of Jericho fell down. But I want to point this out. The walls of Jericho fell down. The evil people that were there in the land were destroyed and taken out. What? To make room for God's people. Right? They were taken out. Why? Because God's people were going to come in and move in, right? So very similar to what's going to happen with these trumpet judgments. The evil of the earth will be destroyed and dealt with, preparing a way for God's people to return, because we're going to come back to the earth, the millennial kingdom. And it says, and the sixth trumpet itself takes out a third of mankind. They're killed. Wow. So I just find this stuff interesting, fascinating. So that's the scripture there. It talks about the seven trumpets, seven priests. So that's Joshua 6:4. So let's go back. Verse 3. Then another angel, having a golden censer, came and stood at the altar. He was given much, what? Incense. That he should offer it with the prayers of all the saints upon the golden altar, which was before the throne. If you're a note taker, the golden censers were, there was a golden vessel used to transport the fiery coals from the brazen altar over to the incense altar in order to ignite the incense. So they would, the incense would be on fire, and then they would make this beautiful, beautiful aroma. So, but it's interesting. So there was incense mixed with prayers. So up in heaven. So what would happen in the tabernacle down below, it was a picture of what really takes place in heaven. So what's happening in heaven, they have incense and prayers. So often they're associated together in the Bible. Incense made of precious herbs mixed with oils, and just like our prayers are precious to God. Incense creates a pleasant aroma. Well, our prayers create a pleasant aroma to God in his ears. It's pleasant to him. Incense drift up to heaven as they go up, just like our prayers. And it's a picture of our prayers going up before God. They're like, it's like incense. So just fascinating stuff. And the smoke of the incense, back in our text, with the prayers of the saints, ascend before God from the angel's hand. It's possible the prayers, so they're, somehow God stores our prayers in these golden censers. And you think through this. So these are unanswered prayers. They're just sitting there, right? So it's very possible that in Matthew 6:10, there's a prayer that we're supposed to pray every day, right? What is it? Your kingdom come, your will be done on earth as it is in heaven. Well, that comes up before him. We're supposed to pray that every day, right? Give us this day our daily bread, it goes on to say. So it's a daily prayer. In my devotional time with the Lord, I typically, pray that prayer. I go through that prayer because gives you a pattern to pray. But check it out. So it goes up before God. Your kingdom come, Lord. Your will be done on earth as it is in heaven. In other words, come and take your rightful place. And we're supposed to pray this every day. Guys, do you do that every day? I don't see too many people getting excited about it. Yeah, I do too. That's a let me put it this way. I try to do it every day. Almost every day, I'm sure there's days that I might miss. But that's because we were supposed to pray that every day. Why? Thy kingdom come. Thy will be done on earth as it is in heaven, right? We pray that prayer. Well, God, it goes up before the Lord. It's like, oh, okay, timing's not right now. Put that over there and put those in those censers. All these prayers. And it's almost like when that finally gets filled up, is when that answer is going to take place, because his timing is perfect, right? Or what about, is that in here? I think so. Remember in chapter 6, remember the tribulation saints? They were saying, when they were up in heaven, we saw them, they were killed for their, martyred for their faith, right? Remember what they said, how long, O Lord, holy and true, until judgment, before you judge and avenge our blood on those who dwell on the earth. So they were killed for their faith, they were martyred there, and so now they're before the Lord, they're in white robes, they're saying, how long, O Lord? And he says, remember what he said? Basically says, wait, rest for a while until your brethren are going to die the same way you died. Remember that? So they're praying. This is a prayer. So check it out. Please don't miss this. So it's like, okay, it's not timing. Let's take that prayer, set them over there in these golden censers, because I will set up my kingdom. And so now is the time for him. He's going to purge the earth to set up his kingdom. So it's part of this whole thing that's taking place. I find it fascinating. Your prayers, my prayers. How about this? I don't know about you, but I love when God answers a prayer. Yes. Don't you love that? Yes. You're like, thank you, Lord. I even really enjoy when he says no. Because it's a closed door. I'm like, okay, wonderful. The toughest ones are what? Wait. I mean, if you're praying for something, and it's probably single people, if you're wanting to get married, Lord, when? How long? Oh, Lord, how long? Wait. And you're like, no, I don't want to wait. Wait until the timing is right. And so those prayers, God does, he still hears the prayers. It's like, wait, oh, I know you want this. I want to give this to you, but wait. How long, oh Lord? Well, my timing is perfect. And it's an encouragement, listen, for all of us, when we pray, God answers every prayer. He hears all of our prayers, but sometimes it's a prayer, it's a wait. The timing needs to be just right. I'm so grateful when I was a single man, I didn't get before the Lord and marry someone that wasn't of God. I'm very grateful because I truly believe with Kathleen, I married God's best for my life. She's gold. Wood, hay, and stubble came my way. Lots of it. A lot of wood, hay, and stubble. It was terrible. But when years go by, you're like, well, maybe this is of God. No, no. You single people, wait on the Lord. Wait for his perfect timing. Wait. If you have a desire to be married, trust me, God is a giver of good gifts. Every good and perfect gift comes down from the Father of lights. Trust in him, especially with marriage. It's an important thing. So there's this waiting time. And this, so I believe that these censers are filled with these prayers, most likely because judgment's going to hit the earth. Thy kingdom come, thy will be done. And he's like, okay, hold on to those prayers because the timing's not yet. It's coming soon. And the angel took the censer, filled it with fire from the altar and threw it to the earth. There were noises, thunderings, lightnings, and an earthquake. So the seven angels who had the seven trumpets prepared themselves to sound. Whenever you see noises, thunderings, lightnings, and earthquakes, it's speaking of judgment. So judgment's going to hit. So here's these, thy kingdom come, I believe, that's in those censers. Thy will be done. It's like, God's like, throw that down to the earth. I'm going to set up my kingdom, but we need to purge this earth before my people can come and take their rightful place. So this will be the answer to prayer as he purges the earth of evil. And trust me, think of this. It will be so evil on this earth after the rapture. Why? Because you have one, he's called the Antichrist, right? He'll be empowered by Satan himself. Then you have, listen, the false prophet who will be empowered by the devil, Satan. And you have Satan himself. They, listen, they're going to give a chance for the, during that time of tribulation to rule and reign on this earth. And the tribulation saints, as you know, he'll have power and he'll have authority. And he's going to be killing many innocent people. Guys, that's a time of hell on earth. You do not want to be here. You can say, well, I'm just not going to hear this. I don't want to hear this. I don't want to hear this. I don't want it to happen. You can say that all you want. It's going to happen. Why? God can't lie. And it's actually a good thing because evil is prevailing and we're seeing evil raise its ugly head right now like we've never seen it before. When people are rejoicing over a young man getting killed, Charlie Kirk was killed, I could see if you don't like him, say, I don't agree with them. You know, that's a terrible thing that happened. But to rejoice, and even the Democrats, some of the people of the Democratic Party, they're rebuking others and say, they're telling the other Democrats, you better make a stand and rejoice over this. This is a good thing that this man died. I'm like, what are you talking about? That's terrible. That's evil, guys. Amen? Hi, this is Pastor Joe, and I'd like to take a moment to personally invite you to one of our three services here at Calvary Chapel of the Harbor in Huntington Beach. 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I would love to meet you. For more information, check out our website at ccoth.com. 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God bless you.
0: You've been listening to Glory to Glory with Pastor Joe Pettick, an outreach of Calvary Chapel of the Harbor. Our new location is at 4121 Warner Avenue in Huntington Beach, at the beautiful Huntington Harbor Marina. 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
2: 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God's Word has something for you. Just want you to know that. My name's Daniel, and I can't tell you how many times I have read scriptures that maybe I've read my entire life, and I find something new in it. The Holy Spirit shows me something there that I had never noticed before. And that's what we talk about when we say that the Word of God is alive. And what I'd encourage you is if you're going through something right now, just pray and ask the Lord, Holy Spirit, what part of scripture, what is there that you have for me? And I believe he'll reveal it. I had this thought because I was reading the Psalms recently, and yes, there are Psalms of praise, there are joyous Psalms, but there are also some Psalms that, hey, if you're in a part of your life where you're going through it, you read that and you say, wow, someone in the Bible is feeling exactly like I'm feeling. And maybe you just pray that Psalm out loud. But I just want to encourage you. You will find something in there. God has something for you today. All right? And not just today, tomorrow as well.
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7: Hi, I'm Mark Finley with Hope Lives 365. You know, in the book of Daniel, there's a great prophecy in Daniel chapter 2 about the great image. And you come down the four nations, the fourth nation, Babylon, Medo-Persia, Greece, Rome. And the toes of the image are divided, part of iron, part of clay. The Bible says the kingdom shall be divided, partly strong and partly broken. And then it says that they'll mingle with the seed of men, but not adhere one to another. You know, the divided Roman Empire has been divided for centuries. The nations of Europe have not united. Bible prophecy is following history like a blueprint. God is in control of this world, and for that we can be exceedingly thankful.
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10: we'd like to see peace on earth, wouldn't we? 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But Jesus said, don't let your heart be troubled. These things must come to pass. In this world, you will have tribulation. We experience it personally. We experience it nationally. We experience it globally. And if you look at world history, it's just been more of what Jesus has described.
11: What in the world is going on? I mean, just look around at all of the craziness. Sure, we may have a lull here and there, but it seems like the waves of insanity are crashing down more and more frequently. In his message today, Pastor Richard wants to remind you that Jesus said not to let these things trouble you. All of the craziness happening in the world around you is just as Jesus said it would be, and it's all leading up to his glorious return. Now here's Pastor Richard in the book of Zechariah chapter 12 with today's edition of Word of Life.

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5: You need to strengthen me. I need you to put me back together. It says they'll grieve for him as the grieves for a firstborn. It's Jesus. They'll love him that much in that moment, just as if he were a firstborn son. Now, the tribes of the earth, John says, the tribes of the earth are going to be mourning also. That won't be a mourning of repentance. That will be a mourning of, woe is me, the judge is here, and we're coming under his judgment. The return of Christ. Now, we believe that the return of Christ comes in two stages. We believe that he comes first for his bride, his church, to catch them away out of the earth before the wrath of God and the time of tribulation is poured on the earth. So it is included in the days of the Lord. It is included in his return. He returns first for his church, and then after the tribulation, he returns with his church. And it's something of a mystery in the scriptures, and we have to look and interpret, but I do want to put that in your heart. As we're looking at some of the things that are going to be coming in, you know, the tribulation, it can be pretty fearful, and we can begin to wonder, Lord, what about your people? What about your bride? You going to let your bride go through this, Lord? Well, we believe that the Lord has a plan for his church. And again, I'm going to take just a little time. We're only going to get introduced to Matthew 24. So I want to give this as a backdrop. In 1 Thessalonians chapter 4 and verse 13, the Apostle Paul writes, "But I do not want you to be ignorant, brethren, concerning those who have fallen asleep." Those that have died. You got Christians that die. I don't want you to worry about them. It's as if they've missed their opportunity for the Lord's return or the resurrection. Don't be ignorant, lest you be sorrow as others who have no hope. You know, in the early church, they're thinking, oh man, that guy died before Christ came back. What's going to happen to him? Well, that's what Paul's trying to encourage. Verse 14, "For if we believe that Jesus died and rose again, even so God will bring with him those who sleep in Jesus. When he comes for us, he will bring those who have gone before us." Verse 15, "For this we say to you by the word of the Lord, that we who are alive and remain until the coming of the Lord will by no means precede those who are asleep." We have no advantage because those that have died in the Lord, and they will experience the same transformation that we do. Verse 16, "For the Lord himself will descend from heaven with a shout, with the voice of an archangel, with the trumpet of God, and the dead in Christ will rise first. Those that are dead and spiritually with the Lord, they will then receive glorified, resurrected bodies. Then we who are alive and remain shall be caught up together with them in the clouds to meet the Lord in the air, and thus we shall always be with the Lord. Therefore, comfort one another with these words." You see that where it says that those of us that remain shall be caught up together, verse 17. We will be caught up. Well, that the translation, harpazo, the translation of that is rapturus in the Latin. That's where we get our word rapture. People say, oh, you believe in the rapture? Well, I believe in the Bible. It says caught up. You don't have to call it rapture. You can just call it caught up. Certainly you believe that we are going, if we're alive when Christ returns for his church, we're going to be with him and we're going to be changed. How's that going to happen? Well, Paul says in 1 Corinthians 15:51, "Behold, I tell you a mystery. We shall not all sleep." You're not all going to die, but we shall all be changed. "In a moment, in the twinkling of an eye, at the last trumpet, for the trumpet will sound, the dead will be raised incorruptible, and we shall be changed. For this corruptible must put on incorruption, and this mortality, mortal, must put it on immortality." So it's a mystery, but we

0: get the idea. Jesus is coming for his church. Those that have died in Christ will be with him. They will be raised in that moment, in that instant, if you happen to be alive. You don't have to die real fast, get buried and raised. You'll just be changed in an instant. Because this mortality has to put on immortality. What God has planned for his church, for believers, for those in faith, is immortality, eternal life. You can't live eternally in these bodies. Can we say amen? They're just not built that way. But they're going to be changed. And God is going to change them in the instant, in the twinkle of an eye. And so the Lord will come. And he will come for his church. And then in time, he will come with his church to the earth to judge the world, to save Israel and those that come to faith, and to establish an earthly kingdom with the believers that are on the earth when he returns, and with the believers that come with him, that he is saved and changed in the moment. Matthew 24, let's take a look. All of that is just to give you some guidance as we look to this, because Jesus is going to talk about the future, and we want to have a little bit of reference. So he's just rebuked the Pharisees. He's basically told the religious Israel that you're not going to see me again until that day when I come, and as a nation you see me for who I really am. Blessed is he who comes in the name of the Lord, the Messiah. Chapter 24, verse 1. Then Jesus went out and departed from the temple. And his disciples came up to show him the buildings of the temple. Now, the temple was very impressive. The temple had been rebuilt after Babylon destroyed it. Babylon destroyed Solomon's temple. But then God sent builders back, remember? And they went back and they rebuilt the temple. Well, Herod, who was the king of that area during the birth of Jesus, they called him Herod the Great. Not because he was a great person, but because he was a great builder. And he had greatly improved the temple. He did this to appease and to build political clout with the Jews. He made their temple magnificent. And it was like it was their holy ground. They felt so, just this masterpiece of a temple. And they loved it. And even the disciples, I mean, they weren't in Jerusalem all the time. They were out, the Sea of Galilee. Jesus, what do you think about this temple that we got going here? Came to show him the buildings of the temple, verse 2. And Jesus said to them, "Do you not see all these things? Assuredly, I say to you, not one stone shall be left upon another that shall not be thrown down." You think this is nice? Just so you know, it's coming down. Not one stone will be left upon another. In less than 40 years later, 70 AD, this is 33, 34 AD. So less 35, 36 years later, the history books will tell us, Rome destroyed the city. Roman soldiers destroyed the temple. When they burned the temple, now the temple was made of stone, of course, but it had all manner of decorations and gold. It was highly ornate. And when they burned it, the gold melted and went down in between the cracks of the stones. And so the Roman soldiers, after things cooled down, they dismantled the whole thing to get at the gold. And literally, not one stone was left upon another. If you go to Israel, you can still see some of the remains that you can see the temple stones that are just there and laying in this preserved area of the ruins.
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0: Jesus said it. It would be the kind of thing you could barely even imagine how that could happen. because it was so impressive and they were so secure. And Jesus is saying, this thing's coming down. It's going to be a judgment against the nation. It's going to be a judgment against the rejection of Christ. And so Jesus makes this prophecy. Well, he says it's just on the way out of town. They're leaving the temple area, and the disciples are impressed, and Jesus says, yeah, it's all coming down. And so they get out across, out of town. If you've been to Israel, it's all pretty close nearby. You leave Jerusalem, there's a little brook called the Kidron Brook. You cross over it to the east, and you come to the Mount of Olives. And so, verse 3, now as he sat on the Mount of Olives, the disciples came to him privately saying, tell us, when will these things be? When's this temple going to be torn down like that, Jesus? And they asked two questions. What will be the sign of your coming and the end of the age? The second coming is kind of two parts, your coming and the end of the age. Now, most believe that the disciples probably thought they were just asking one question, that all of this would happen at the same time. When the temple comes down, that must be the end of the age. That must be Jesus returning to establish a new earthly kingdom. And, you know, they're thinking, tell us when this is going to happen. They don't realize that what would happen in 70 AD would not be his return and the end of the age, but it would be the destruction of Jerusalem. So Jesus answers, and his answer gives both a near and far, which is often the case of prophecy. He describes what will happen leading up to the culmination of his return. Events leading not only to the temple destruction, but they also foreshadow the times leading to his return. And these signs would continue and would intensify throughout this period of between then and Christ's first coming and his second coming. And as we read this, we probably can read some of our own headlines into this. Verses 4 through 14, Jesus talks about things of the age that will progress before the end of the age, the time of tribulation, the time of Jacob's trouble, the time just before he would return. Take a look, verse 4. And Jesus answered and said to them, take heed that no one deceive you. For many will come in my name, saying, I am the Christ, and will deceive many. And you will hear of wars and rumors of wars. See that you are not troubled, for all these things must come to pass, but the end is not yet. For nation will rise against nation, and kingdom against kingdom. There will be famines, pestilences, and earthquakes in various places. That sounds about right, doesn't it? That sounds like modern history. Well, this has been the case throughout history. But as I said, we suspect that these things will intensify and become more severe as history comes to a close. And that's what he says in verse 8. All of these are the beginning of sorrows. Like labor pains, they start and then they get closer together and more intense. This is just the beginning of sorrow. Don't think this is the end. Don't think, oh, there's wars, there's rumors of wars. Oh, there's famines, there's COVID-19. Well, Jesus is coming. Well, he is coming, but that doesn't mean these signs are, you know, meaning that he's coming right yet. Jesus says the end is not yet. These are just the beginning of sorrow. These are the things and the types of things that you would look for leading up to what will be the end of days. Verse 9, they will deliver you up to tribulation and kill you. You will be hated by all nations for my name's sake. Those disciples would be persecuted, most of them unto death. Christianity has been persecuted throughout history. Today, there are still martyrs for the faith. Christians that are dying because of Christ. Verse 10, and then many will be offended, will betray one another, and will hate one another. Christ often becomes a dividing line, even within families, friendships. Then many false prophets will rise up and deceive many. Oh, we've had our share of those. There's cults, there's false prophets, self-proclaimed prophets. Verse 12, and because lawlessness will abound, the love of many will grow cold. Why doesn't that just have a little eerie feeling to you? You know, lawlessness and the love, just normal family love and human decency, kindness, just neighborly love seems to be dissipating. Jesus said that's the way it's going to look. And it will grow more and more. Verse 13, but he who endures to the end shall be saved. And this gospel of the kingdom will be preached in all the world as a witness to all the nations, and then the end will come. I think Jesus is casting a vision for the course of history from the time that he came, died, and rose, until the time when he returns again. These are the types of things that will mark the time. And I know it's been a long time, but I would say probably every generation, including ours, you could read those verses and say, yeah, I see that. I see that. And this is the time that the gospel is going out and it's being preached in all the world. That's what's happening as well. The gospel continues to go out. The gospel is continuing to be preached. And Paul said, I read it earlier, that until the fullness of the Gentiles has come, then Israel will be saved. And that's what's happening now. The Gentiles, there's a harvest still coming in from the nations to the gospel. But when that's over, then the end will come. There is a day coming when this age of grace and the gospel going out, inviting men and women to be saved from all nations, that chapter will close and God will bring his church, bring that harvest to himself, and then that will be the beginning of the end. The end will come. We won't look at it here, but just to give you a flavor for it, verse 15, therefore when you see the abomination spoken of by Daniel the prophet, whoever reads it, let him understand. Those in Judea flee. That's the time when real trouble is going to come. He says, a time of tribulation, verse 21, such has not been since the beginning of the world until this time, no, nor ever shall be. So that's the balance of the chapter. And then talks about when that final week begins. We'll look at this in more detail as we work through the balance of this chapter. But you get the thoughts here that Jesus is saying that, listen, this will be the way things go until the end, and then it will become like something never before seen nor ever again, what we call the Great Tribulation. The end will come. And we've seen all of this. We've seen persecution. We've seen lawlessness. We've seen love growing cold. We've seen also the gospel being preached. And I like what he says in verse 6, in the middle of all of this that he's describing, and it's pretty troubling. And he says, see that you are not troubled, for all these things must come to pass. We'd like to see peace on earth, wouldn't we? We'd like to see things just get safe, secure, we can live in peace, raise our families. But Jesus said, don't let your heart be troubled. These things must come to pass. In this world, you will have tribulation. We experience it personally. We experience it nationally. We experience it globally. And if you look at world history, it's just been more of what Jesus has described. And the false notion is that somehow man is going to solve all of this. We're going to find peace in our time. We're going to have, man's going to solve all this, and we're going to evolve into this utopia, and all will be well. Now, there's nothing wrong with wanting all to be well. I think that's a good desire. That's a natural hope. But we have to also recognize we live in a fallen world, and until Jesus comes, till the Prince of Peace arrives, there will be no peace on earth. He is the only remedy for sinful, selfish mankind. To be honest, He's the only remedy for my sinful, selfish person. Without Jesus, I don't go the right direction. How about you? I don't get better. I find myself getting even more selfish. That doesn't mean that we don't have capacity to be good and to do loving and kind things. And we see that. And I just think that's God's mercy still woven into the nature of man. But ultimately, I need to be remade. I need, even religion can become corrupt. As that's what we see in the Pharisees. We see it even in our time. We need Jesus. We need, and so our hope is there, Christian. The world, we want to pray, we want to engage, we want to do what we can to be a blessing, to be the salt, be some preserving capacity in the world in which we've been asked to live. But our ultimate hope is in Jesus and His return. And that's what we are ultimately keeping our gaze fixed on, Jesus Christ.
1: We're glad you tuned in today to Word of Life with Pastor Richard Shorrock. Whether this is the first time you've stopped by or you've been listening for a while, we're so glad you're here. Pastor Richard is currently teaching through a series in Matthew entitled The Good Shepherd. At Calvary Chapel of Monrovia, we teach through the Bible chapter by chapter, verse by verse, because we believe every word is God-breathed and important for life and flourishing. Matthew was one of Jesus' 12 disciples who came to believe in Christ after a life of thievery as a tax collector. Like some of us, he knew what it was like to literally be transformed and turn 180 degrees from his previous life. Jesus wants you to come as you are. Nothing can separate you from his love. If today's message hit home, we're thankful that God's word has penetrated your heart. 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Even better, if you'd like to meet us in person and you're in the Monrovia, California area, our services at Calvary Chapel of Monrovia are on Sundays at 9 and 11:30 a.m. We also meet on Wednesdays at 7 p.m. Hopefully we'll see you there. 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
1: A lot of times what I share with you is something that I've decided to work on or some thought that comes to mind, and hope that it's encouraging, as encouraging for you as it is for me. It's Daniel here, and a thought that came to mind recently, and I feel like it's one of those thoughts that's God inspired, is don't compare yourself today. Doesn't mean that it's not important to sort of make sure that, you know, we're on the right path and we follow people who we value in our lives, maybe are mentors of ours or things like that. But when it comes to where we are in our lives, where God has placed us, don't compare yourself. Because sometimes that contentment leaves the moment we look around and say, well, this person has that or this person's there. No. It's good to have goals. It's good to chase certain things in a godly way, but sometimes I spend time getting bummed out because I'm thinking about, well, I'm not where this person is, or no. God has you where he has you. He loves you and he's pleased with you. And that's the most important thing, okay?
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10: 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I'm Kyle Welch. 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
11: So today we begin our series. Take your Bibles, turn to 2 Corinthians chapter 1. And as we begin, I want you to know that the Apostle Paul had his own share of troubles. He had his own share of problems. You'll see these problems as we go through the book. But the question is this. When you go through tough times, to whom shall we turn? Who do you turn to? Who do you run to when you're hurting? Who do you run to when you're discouraged? Who do you turn to when you're feeling fearful? Did you know that some people turn to food? Do you know that? Because somehow eating makes them feel better. Some people run to drugs and alcohol. They get in a bad place and they turn to the bottle. And the drugs and the alcohol, listen, they never solve the problem. It never takes away the pain. It dulls your senses. You don't feel the heartache, but eventually the heartache always comes back. Who do you turn to? Write this down. Number one, God is a God of all comfort. No matter what you're going through, God can bring you comfort. Look at verse 3. Paul writes, "Praise be to the God and Father of our Lord Jesus Christ, the Father of compassion, the God of all comfort." And Paul can say this because he's been through all kinds of difficulty. We will see later on in this letter, as we go through this series, that Paul had been beaten, he had been stoned and flogged and shipwrecked and imprisoned and left for dead again and again. He had been attacked physically, he had been attacked spiritually, he had been attacked relationally, he had been attacked emotionally, he had been attacked financially. We know in verse 8, just a few verses later, he says these words, "We do not want you to be uninformed, brothers, about the hardships we suffered in the province of Asia. We were under great pressure, far beyond our ability to endure, so that we even despaired even of life." He didn't even know if he was going to make it. In other words, Paul had been through the ringer. And when that time comes for you, when you have to go through the valley of the shadow of death, I want you to know that we serve a God of all comfort. And I want you to write this down. In the first few verses of chapter 1, the word comfort is found 9 different times. And in the rest of this letter, it's mentioned 29 times. He wants us to know that no matter what happens to us, that we've got a God who's watching after us. We tend to think of comfort as something that makes us feel better. And we think of comfort as something that takes away the pain. But that's not what comfort is in the Bible. Comfort is not something that takes away the pain. I want you to write this down. The Greek word for comfort is the word parakleo, and it means to call alongside you. And another word, comforter or counselor, paraklete in the Greek, means to walk alongside you. And that picture makes sense, doesn't it? When you counsel or you comfort someone, you walk alongside them through their difficulty. In John's gospel, he says, the Lord Jesus uses this word to describe the Holy Spirit, that the Holy Spirit is a comforter, that he's a counselor. In other words, he will walk alongside you in the midst of your trouble. It never says that he's going to take your pain away. To bring you comfort doesn't mean he's going to take your pain away. It simply means that he's going to walk with you through that trial. So when it says that he's a God of all comfort, it means that he's near to you, that he comes alongside you, that we don't serve a far-off deity who watches you struggle from afar while he remains safe up there in his ivory tower and he's down here looking at you in all of your pain. It means that he leaves the ivory tower and he comes to this earth and he walks with you through that situation and through that trial. He's with you every step of the way. Back in 1992 in the Summer Olympics in Barcelona, there was a runner by the name of Derek Redmond of Great Britain. And Derek Redmond that year was supposed to win. He was favored to win the 400-meter race. And about halfway around, he not just strains, but he actually tears his hamstring. And his dad is up in the stands. He comes down out of the stands and he fights through the security guards. And he helps his son finish that race. And that's exactly what God does for us. God will bring you comfort, which means that he will come alongside you. Amen? Amen. Number two, write this down. God is a God of compassion. That's different than comfort. In fact, this verse, you might have just read right over it, but the Bible says that God is the Father of compassion. What does it mean to be the Father of compassion? Well, it means to me that all compassion comes from God. That's His nature. You know, you and I were created in His image. So whenever you feel compassion towards someone, that gift came from God. God is the Father of all compassion. Think of all the things that have been done in this world in the name of compassion. And all of that comes from God. And I want to make this clear that there is nothing that you're going through that God does not see, that God does not know, that God does not feel, that God does not care, that God does not fail to be with you. And the reason that God walks alongside you is because God cares about you. He does. That drug dealer, he doesn't care about you. The politician that lies to you just so you'll vote for him doesn't care about you. The advertiser that comes up with that Super Bowl commercial that makes everyone want to drink that particular beverage, that advertiser doesn't care about you. The abortionist that takes your money to abort your child doesn't care about you. The friend that tries to get you into the nightclub scene, that friend doesn't care about you. But the God of this universe, who created you in His image, the God of this universe, He cares for you. You do know that all pain is relative. You know the difference between major and minor surgery. It's minor if it's on you, and it's major if it's on me. It doesn't matter if you're hurting a little or if you're hurting a lot, you still hurt. And doesn't matter the amount of hurt or the amount of pain, there's a God in heaven who hurts for you. It's why He chooses to walk with you. Remember the words of Matthew 9. The Bible says that when Jesus saw the crowds, He had compassion on them because they were harassed and helpless like sheep without a shepherd. And on every row in this church, and you can look at them, you can count the number of rows. Look at your row. Look at the people who are sitting on your row. It doesn't matter. On every row in this church, there are people who are hurting. There are people who are broken. There are people who are going through some sort of turmoil. And Paul, at the start of this letter, by his own experience, he's writing this letter to the church, and he's going to talk about some very important things. He wants this church to go as deep as they can in their faith, but he wants them to know that, hey, no matter what you're going through, don't ever forget that there's a God in heaven who cares. He cares. He cares. He cares. Write this down quickly. Number one, He gave up His one and only Son for you. Secondly, He promised that when He left, that He would send another counselor, comforter. We know as the Holy Spirit. I want you to, we're going to come right back, but go over to John chapter 14. I want to show you, I just want to read these verses to you, John chapter 14. If you know anything about John 14 in the context, Jesus is kind of at the end of His earthly ministry, and He tells the disciples that He's getting ready to go back into heaven. In fact, He talks about that in John chapter 14, verse 2. In my Father's house are many rooms. If it were not so, I would have told you. I'm going there to prepare a place for you. Jesus is getting ready to leave, and the disciples are freaking out because he has been with them for 3.5 years. And now he says that he's leaving. They are scared out of their mind. And so he says in John 14, if you go over to verse 16, he says, I will ask the Father, and he will give you another. What does that mean, another? Well, that means that he's been their counselor. He's the one who's walked with them. He was the one that was there when the storm was raging on the sea. He was the one when they were doubted. He was the one that was there giving the teachings and healing the blind and the sick. He's been with them every step for 3.5 years, and now he's leaving, and he says, hey, I'm leaving, but chill, because when I leave, I'm going to ask the Father, and he will give you another counselor to be with you for how long? Forever. See, he was there for about 3 years, and he says, I'm leaving, but this next guy that's coming, he's not ever leaving. He'll be with you forever. Verse 17, the Spirit of truth. The world cannot accept him because it neither sees him nor knows him. But you know him, for he lives with you, and he will be where? He will be in you. This is why when someone who doesn't know the Lord, they don't go to church, they have no faith, they don't know Jesus Christ, and they go through some terrible situation, they don't know where to turn because they're on their own. They are lost as lost can be. On the other hand, you and I as Christians, people who believe in God, put our faith in Jesus, and he's placed his Spirit who lives inside of us, we go through the exact same trial as that person. We still hurt. It's still painful. But we know, and there's something that's hard to explain. We know we're going to get through this situation because we know that God is with us. This person over here who has no faith, he looks at us. You're going through the same trial as him. This person is completely freaking out. He can't figure out how you even go to work every day. How do you keep living? I am drowning over here. Well, I'm going through the same thing you're going through, brother, but I want you to know that there's a Holy Spirit of God who lives inside of me, and I might look like I'm by myself over here, but there are two of us, and the one that is in me is greater than the one who's in the world. That guy over there, he can't even figure out how I'm getting through life. Look at that verse again, verse 17. The Spirit of truth, the world cannot accept him because it neither sees him nor knows him, but you know him, for he lives with you and will be in you. Verse 18, I will not leave you as orphans. I will come to you. Verse 19, before long the world will not see me anymore, but you will see me because I live, you also will live. And on that day you will realize that I am in my Father, and you are in me, and I am in you. And the third thing, he gave you a family and a church. You're not alone. I mean, look around. You have a lot of brothers and sisters here today who love you and who care about you. It's why we have life groups in this church where you can get plugged in, accountability groups. I know if you're home or you're in your apartment or in your car and you're all by yourself, it's easy for you to think that there's no one in this world that cares, there's no one in this world that has compassion, that you're all alone and that you're lost and you don't realize that when you get up and you come to church week after week after week, when you walk in here, you walked into a large family, many people whom are going through the exact same thing you're going through. And that's why we have all these ministries in this church for people who are hurting, where you can get plugged in and get involved Get in that life group. Ladies and gentlemen, God put the church together so that you would never feel like you were just alone through life. And it doesn't matter what state, what country, what nation. If there's a group of Christians who are meeting, they might speak an entire different language than you, but you walk into that church as a Christian, you have a home full of believers, fellow brothers and sisters in the Lord Jesus Christ. As we prepare to close, I want to look at this third point, write this down, that God gives you enough comfort so that you can comfort others. God gives you enough. This is so true that you've got to learn this. God doesn't give you just enough for you. God gives you so much comfort, so much of His presence, that it just overflows out of you into the life of those who are around you. I want to go back and look at these verses again. 2 Corinthians chapter 1, verse 3. Praise be to God. Everybody say praise be. Praise be to the God and Father of our Lord Jesus Christ, the Father of compassion. He's the God of all comfort. Who, verse 4, who comforts us in all or some of our troubles. In all of our troubles. So that we can no longer feel pain. No, that's not what it says. He comforts us in all of our troubles so that we can comfort those in any trouble with the comfort we ourselves have received from God. For just as the sufferings of Christ flow over into our lives, so also through Christ, our comfort does what? It just overflows. I want you to write this down. Part of the way that God brings comfort is through people. God brings you comfort two different ways. One, He brings you comfort Himself. And secondly, He puts comfort in someone and it fills them up and it overflows out of their life into your life. And sometimes it doesn't seem right and sometimes it doesn't seem fair. But sometimes you go through such a difficult time that you barely get by and you realize that only God saw you through that difficult time. But the way you carry yourself and the way God blesses you and the way God graces you and the way God comforts you, and you get through this situation with such dignity and such character that people around you are blown away by how well you handled that difficult circumstances and even blesses them the way you carried yourself through that difficult storm. My wife and I, you know, we've been going through some tough times with our family. My wife, her parents live in Kansas City. They're both in a nursing care facility. Because her dad cannot take care of her mom and her mom cannot take care of her dad. And we were on vacation last week. We were on the other side of the world, literally. We were on the other side of the globe. And we got a text that the caregiver had quit. And so they're in this apartment in Kansas City with no one to take care of them and they can't take care of themselves. And I said, honey, we got to get back. We just hopped on the next plane and came all the way back. I got two brothers, one brother up in Fresno, he's been in good health, but he's been having seizures for about the last year. And they keep becoming more and more frequent. He's now having about 10, 15, sometimes 20 seizures a day. Sometimes even while he's preaching. Doctors don't know what it is. So he's going in for tests all the time. I've tried to get up to help him as well. My other brother, Dean, lives in Arizona. He's suffered through a very rare bone marrow cancer. And the doctors told him he didn't have much chance. But he's been struggling with this stage 4 cancer, and when he writes, it's pretty good stuff. I mean, the stuff that comes to his head. But this is one of his posts recently. He wrote, cancer can be downright devilish. Cancer isn't Magic Mountain or Disney World. This isn't a romp through the cactus and tumbleweed in Arizona. They have coyotes and rattlesnakes here. Someone inevitably comes up to me and burbles, cancer sucks. I look at him or her straight in the eye and say, yeah, cancer is the devil's island. No one likes to think or talk about cancer. Cancer makes you feel like a scared mouse in a burning building. If you're a passenger on the cancer train, You don't really care about your gold Rolex watch. You would much rather approach a lion or a pitiful mountain lion who's been on a diet. Beating cancer is like Betty White winning a tap dance contest with Justin Timberlake. Cancer doctors are an outfit that you'd want to get next to in a lifeboat. Beating cancer, you have to be like a timber wolf. You beat cancer with your head, your heart, your mind. Like a guy crawling through barbed wire with only a screwdriver. Or swimming, crossing a shark-infested ocean with a nosebleed. If you're on the cancer train, you need to be like a big Siberian husky. Picture yourself as a sled dog coming through life with your tail wagging an ongoing reality show. You're always appreciating every waking moment, getting your priorities straight, sometimes even laughing at yourself. Someone with shallow faith getting on the cancer train will say, now this crisis is in God's hand. The truth is, it's always been in God's hands, and everything is always in God's hand. God is still running this planet, and God knows what He's doing. So He writes stuff like that. And He encourages me. You say, how do you do what you do? I look at what He's doing. And the grace and the comfort that God has brought him overflows out of his life and in my life. You look at me, and you see, once you go through a difficult time, all of a sudden you have compassion for anyone else who's going through that exact situation, right? Isn't that the way it works? You go through something horrible and you come out of it. Somehow God got you through it. All of a sudden you have eyes where you're compassionate for anybody who's gone through that. And that's how God works in the church. I want you to write this down. Don't ever see yourself as being unlucky. See yourself as being a blessing to the people who are around you. 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
10: 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I'm Kyle Welch, inviting you to join us tomorrow at this same time as we again lift up Jesus with Pastor Dudley.
1: 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Hey, stick around. There's more up next. Create in me a pure heart, O God, and renew a steadfast spirit within me. Amen. It's Daniel, and that's my prayer for today. Maybe you'd like to join in as well. I don't know what's on your heart or what you're going through, but you just pray that. That's the cry of my heart today, and that'd be the cry of all of our hearts. No matter what's going on, no matter what we've done, that would be our prayer. Holy Spirit, create in me a pure heart. 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Let me be transformed from the inside out. In Jesus' name, amen.
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18: 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In Daniel chapter 2, God revealed the image of history to Nebuchadnezzar. An image that a head of gold, breast and arms of silver, thighs of brass, legs of iron, feet of iron and clay, and then a great rock that smote the image. 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Nebuchadnezzar did not want to be followed by other successive world-ruled empires, so he made an image all of gold and commanded worship. But yet, Nebuchadnezzar was to be surprised because there were three Hebrews that would not bow down. They were faithful to God, and God rewarded, God honored them. God worked a miracle like he does for all of his children who are faithful to him.
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13: 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Someone
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20: We have a hope, beloved. 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
20: In my view, this is one of the most important portions in the entire Word of God. In this section of Scripture, Yadidim, beloved ones, Paul reveals to us that those of us that know Jesus were chosen by God before the foundation of the world, that we were blessed in Messiah with every spiritual blessing in the heavenly places, that our identity is sons that have been adopted, and that we're going to heaven. Hear the Word of God as I read now Ephesians chapter 1, verse number 3 through 5, as we set the stage for the preaching, beloved, of the Word of God. Hear the Word of God. Blessed be the God and Father of our Lord Jesus Christ, I'm in Ephesians 1, 3, of Yeshua Mashiach, who has blessed us with every spiritual blessing in the heavenly places, in Him, in Messiah, in Christ. So where were we blessed with every spiritual blessing? In Messiah. Messiah Jesus is blessed with every spiritual blessing. We are in Messiah, so we now have been blessed with every spiritual blessing. Eye is not seen, and ear is not heard, and neither has it ever entered into the heart of man, the things that the Father God has prepared for those that love Him and know Him, those that are chosen in Messiah Jesus. In the fourth verse, Paul reveals that this identity was given us in Messiah before the foundation.

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5: That the Father would open our heart and our eyes through wisdom and revelation by the Holy Spirit to comprehend these mysteries. And that's what we're going to talk about today. But before we do, I want to make one final comment about something that was in Paul's heart in relationship, beloved, to you and I, Jew and Gentile, becoming one in Messiah Jesus. You see, before Yeshua came, beloved, there was no communion between Jewish people and Gentile people. The Israelites were separated from all the other peoples of the world, and they were the only ones that had revelation about who the one God was. But remember, the Father predicted, and he prophesied to Abraham. He said, Abraham, in your seed, all the nations of the earth shall be blessed. And the seed that the Father was referring to when he made that promise to Abraham, beloved, is Jesus. And so now that Jesus has come, beloved, the blessing of Abraham has come upon the Gentiles as well. That now the Jewish people aren't the only people that know God, but rather Jew and Gentile, beloved, have been brought into relationship with God through Messiah Jesus. Jew and Gentile have become one in Messiah. Now, I know that this information that I'm sharing with you may not seem that stimulating, but you have to understand, once again, the heart and the mind of Paul when he wrote the book of Ephesians. This was big news for the Jews of Paul's day, because up until this point, they had no fellowship with Gentiles. In fact, they thought Gentiles were unclean. Remember the story in the book of Acts when Peter went to sleep on the roof as they were preparing a meal. In the trance, he saw sheep being lowered and all types of unkosher animals were on the sheet. And he heard a voice saying, Peter, take, kill and eat. And remember, Peter said, Lord, I've never eaten anything unholy or unclean. And then he woke up. And the scripture says, while he was pondering what that could have meant, somebody knocked on the door. And it was a messenger of the Gentile Cornelius. And Peter understood the meaning of the vision, that he wasn't to consider Cornelius, a Gentile, as unclean, but was to go and share the gospel with them. So now, beloved, God has brought Gentiles into communion with him, even as he revealed himself originally to just the Jewish people. And so with that introduction to the concept, I'm going to read now Ephesians chapter 1, verse 12 and 13. Remember, this was a big deal to Paul. So in verse number 12, Paul says, to the end, we're looking at 1:12, to the end, we who were the first hope in Messiah should be able to be to the praise of his glory. So he says, now us, he said, we who were the first to hope in Messiah is to the praise of his glory. Who was he speaking to when he said, we who were the first hope in Messiah? Who were the first hope in Messiah? They were the Israelites. Because remember, Jesus said, I've come only to the lost sheep of the house of Israel. And the first church was all Jewish. It wasn't until Peter's vision on the roof that I just spoke of that people began to understand that now God was bringing Gentiles in. Now in verse 13, he says this, in him, in Messiah Yeshua, you also. Who was he speaking to when he said, you also? He was speaking to the Gentiles. So he says, in him you also, after listening to the message of truth, the gospel of your salvation, having also believed, were sealed in the Holy Spirit. Jew and Gentile now, sealed in the Holy Spirit of God. Paul picks this up in the second chapter of Ephesians, verse number 15, where he calls Jew and Gentile now, get this, one in Messiah. He says, Jew and Gentile are now, listen now, one new man. See, this is a big deal to Paul. He spoke about it in Ephesians chapter 1. Now he speaks about it in Ephesians chapter 2, verse 13 through 15. He's not done yet. He speaks about it again, beloved, in Ephesians chapter 3, verse 6. Listen to verse 6 of Ephesians 3. Paul says, to be specific, that the Gentiles are fellow heirs and fellow members of the body, fellow partakers of the promise in Messiah Yeshua in Christ Jesus through the gospel of which I was made a minister. So this is an awesome thing, beloved, that you and I, Jew and Gentile, are one in Messiah, that we rejoice together. Praise the name of the Lord. With that being said, I'm going to launch forward now, beloved, and we're going to be talking about the mystery, beloved, that

0: Jesus is in us and the hope of our calling, that we're going, beloved, to a heavenly kingdom. Bless the name of the Lord. And so I'm going to read in the book of Ephesians, chapter 1, verse 17. Hear the word of God, Yadid. Paul is praying, and he prays this, that the God of Yeshua HaMashiach, that the God of our Lord Jesus, the Father of glory, may give to you. Paul's saying, I'm praying that the Father will give you a spirit of wisdom and revelation in the knowledge of Him. So the first thing that Paul is praying for is he's praying that the Father would give you and I a spirit, that's the Holy Spirit, of wisdom and revelation in the knowledge of Him. So the first thing that Shaul, that's his Hebrew name, that Paul prays for, beloved, is that you and I, get this, would know God. Now you might be thinking, well, I know God, but let me ask you this question, you deep, beloved one. Do you know God or do you know about God? There's a big difference. And many of us know about God, but we don't know God. We can go to different verses in the Bible. We can quote different portions of Scripture and we have our doctrine right. We know about God, but do we know Him? Paul prays that the Father would give us a spirit of wisdom and revelation to know Him. When he says, I pray that the Father of glory, I pray that God would give you a spirit of wisdom and revelation in the knowledge of Him, the type of knowledge he's talking about, beloved, it's real intimate acquaintance. It's a difference between reading in a book about fire versus actually being burned by it and experiencing it. So, Father, right now, we ask you to give us a spirit of wisdom and revelation to know you. We want to know you, Father God. Father, we say like the person of old recorded in the Gospels that said, Sir, I wish to see Jesus. Father, I pray that you will introduce us to Jesus in a brand new way, Father God, that we will encounter you, Father, and that we'll encounter your Son, Father God, having known that we've met you. Father, that we'll have a firsthand experience with you. So we pray that you'll give us a spirit of wisdom and revelation, Father, in the knowledge of God, according to the prayer, Father, that your apostle asked you.
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0: Look what else the apostle prays for as we continue this prayer in the 18th verse. Hear the word of God. He says, I pray that the eyes of your heart might be enlightened so that you might know what is the hope of his calling. So now Paul's praying for the hope of the calling. First, he prayed that we would know God. He says, I pray that the Father would give you a spirit of wisdom and revelation and the knowledge of him. Number one, he asked that we would know God, that God would introduce himself to us by his Spirit. Now he's praying that we would understand the hope of our calling, that we would understand our destiny and our future, because hope is always connected to something in the future. So now Paul is causing us to reach out to get a grip of the fact that we're going to heaven and what that means. And lastly, he prays, beloved, that we would understand the riches of God's glory that's inside us. So listen exactly what he says, Ephesians 1:18. I pray that the eyes of your heart may be enlightened so that you might know what is the hope of his calling and what are the riches of the glory of his inheritance in the saints. Now, when he speaks about this prayer being answered, he says that it's going to be answered by the Spirit through the form of wisdom and revelation. So he starts out in verse number 17 that the Father would give us a spirit of wisdom and revelation to know these things. Wisdom, biblically, is sanctified information, godly information that comes to our mind that is then orchestrated in our mind by the Holy Spirit so that we know how to apply it in any given situation. So wisdom is connected with information. That's why the book of Proverbs is called wisdom literature. And so all through the book of Proverbs, we hear my instruction, my son, and become wise. Over and over again, we find in Proverbs that by understanding the texts that are being written there, that by gaining the knowledge that is contained in the book of Proverbs, we become wise. And so wisdom is associated with information that then the Holy Spirit teaches us how to apply to any given situation. That's wisdom. But Paul says not only that we would know God through wisdom, but he also says that we would know God through revelation. And so once again he says, I pray that the God of Yeshua Mashiach, of the Lord Jesus Christ, the Father of glory, might give you a spirit, listen now, of wisdom and revelation. Wisdom pertains to the mind, it pertains to information. Revelation, beloved, pertains to a mystery that is revealed to us by the Holy Spirit that comes to us in the form of divine intuition. And so, for example, remember, Yeshua, Jesus said to Peter, who do they say that I am? And Kepha, Peter said, well, some say John the Baptist, some say Elijah. Yeshua said to him, but who do you say that I am? And remember, Peter said back to Yeshua, you are the Messiah. You are the Son of the living God. In other words, Peter was able to perceive who Jesus really was. And remember what Yeshua said to him after Peter made that statement. Yeshua said to him, flesh and blood has not revealed this to you. He said, but my Father who is in heaven. In other words, Peter was able to know who Jesus was, beloved, listen now, through revelation. And then Yeshua went on to say, and upon this rock I will build my church. And so the church is built, beloved, on the rock of revelation. In other words, we can only know God as God reveals himself to us. And when he reveals himself to us, we know, and the Lord builds on that. That's why Jesus said, no one knows the Father but the Son. And no one knows the Son but the Father. And whomever we choose, listen now, to reveal ourselves to. Another point in Scripture, Yeshua said, I thank you, Father, Lord of heaven and earth, that thou did reveal these things to the babes, but did hide them from the wise and prudent. And so we need, beloved, to become humbly dependent on the Holy Spirit for revelation. We can't find God with our minds. If we're going to find the Lord, beloved, we're going to have to find him inside, in the heart, and this comes through revelation. I remember, beloved, years ago, in this particular incident in my life, I was going through a real season of repentance, and I was sitting in a chair one day having a cup of tea. The tea had replaced the cigarettes that I'd been smoking. It was one of the things that the Lord led me to give up. And as I was going through this experience of repentance and sanctification in my life, suddenly, beloved, as I was sitting in this chair, the Holy Spirit appeared above my head. I couldn't see him with my eyes, but it was as if I did see him with my eyes. I mean, it was that real. And he manifested himself above my head in all the colors of a rainbow, spiritual life in motion, similarly to what the apostles experienced in Acts chapter 2 when the Holy Spirit came above their heads. But in Acts 2, it was a tongue of fire. In my experience, it was the Holy Spirit, all the colors of a rainbow. And all of a sudden, beloved, the Holy Spirit, he came through my head and took a hold of my inner man, my heart. And then he spoke to me inside. He didn't speak in my head. He spoke in my heart. And he said to me, I am a servant. And it was over. But the point is, beloved, when the Lord revealed himself to me, it wasn't in my head, it was in my heart. And so I just want to encourage you to become humble before the Holy Spirit and recognize that if he doesn't reveal it to you, you won't know it. And as we submit ourselves to the Holy Spirit and become dependent on him, beloved, we're going to grow in revelation. Remember, Yeshua said, I go away and I'm going to send you the Spirit of truth, and he's going to reveal to you and speak to you concerning me. And so this prayer that Paul's praying, he says, is going to be answered through the Holy Spirit's ministry to us in the form of wisdom and revelation. I want to continue on. Verse number 18, Ephesians 1. I pray that the eyes of your heart might be enlightened, that you might know what is the hope of his calling and what are the riches of the glory of his inheritance in the saints. So Paul wants us to understand the hope of our calling, that we're going to heaven, and he wants us to understand what's inside us. So let's think first of all about the hope, hallelujah, beloved, of our calling. Do you know, it's amazing to me that there's so many Christian people. They say, yeah, I believe I'm going to heaven. But have you ever heard a statement like this? You think about the average person's life that, you know, is 40, 50, 70 years old. Is every day in our lives on this earth so exciting that we just can't, you know, wait to experience all the new adventures that every 24-hour period is going to bring? Or is life many times a bit like, get up in the morning, have a cup of coffee, get in your car, drive to work, come back home, make your dinner, watch the news, go to bed. Next day, you wake up, you have your coffee, you go to work, you come back home, you watch the news, you eat your dinner, then you go to bed, and on and on and on it goes. And yet you talk to people that call themselves believers, and this is pretty much their life, and you talk to them about going to heaven, and they say, well, I want to go to heaven, but not yet. And I'm thinking, you don't get it. I mean, how could you say such a thing? I mean, look at your life. You get up in the morning, go to work, come back home, make your dinner, watch the news, and you're saying you want to go to heaven, but not yet? You don't understand it. You see, Paul says, I pray that you would know the hope of your calling. Beloved, we've got a destiny. We've got a future. We're going to heaven. The Bible says there's a treasure reserved for us in heaven, indescribable, undefiled, reserved in heaven for you. Jesus said, I go and prepare a place for you. In my Father's house are many mansions. If it were not so, I would not have told you so. Beloved, we have a heavenly calling. Eye is not seen and ear is not heard, the things that the Father has prepared for those that love Him. We have a hope, beloved. We have a future. We're not like those in this world that life begins to die at whatever age and hope begins to diminish. We have a hope, beloved. It's a sure thing. When the word hope is used in Scripture, it's referred to the assurance of a sure destiny. I want you to know, beloved, keep on hanging on to Jesus. Keep on loving Him. Keep on following Him. You're going to His heaven. All of us that are in relationship with God have within us the Ruach HaKodesh, the Spirit of the living God. Jesus said in John 4 that His Spirit within us could become a well of eternal life springing up so that we would thirst no more. But the key is, how do we drink from His Spirit within us? In order to do this, beloved one, we have to die to ourselves. I believe that through honoring the Lord with our tithes and our offerings, we go through an act of denying ourselves, whereby through that act of dying to ourselves, we're better able to live from the life that's within us. Giving to the Lord with our finances has always been a principle that fathers taught for those that have been in relationship with Him. If discovering the Jewish Jesus is being a blessing to you, I would encourage you to honor Father God through this ministry if you feel the Holy Spirit prompting you to do so. Beloved, I want to thank you in advance for your love and financial support. God bless you and shalom.
1: 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Thank you so much. And now let's wrap up as Rabbi prays the Aaronic blessing. And as he speaks this, I want to encourage you, remember, you belong to the Father, and he's placing his name over you today.
2: In the book of Numbers, chapter 6, the Lord gave instructions to Moses and Aaron to speak this blessing over his people. And the Lord said, "When you speak these words over my people, I will place my name on them and bless them. Receive the impartations of the Lord's blessings. The Lord bless you and keep you. The Lord make his face shine on you and be gracious to you. The Lord lift you up with his countenance, and the Lord give you, beloved one, his peace." And now in Hebrew.

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2: 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This is just your friendly reminder that we don't all have it together. Just want to make that very clear. I don't have it all together. I'm assuming you don't. And if you are trying to act like you have it all together, I give you permission. Not that I really have this power, Daniel here, but I just encourage you to let go and realize you don't have it all together. All right? Just realize, hey, I might need help. I definitely need you, Jesus, today, every day, every hour of the day, every minute to get through this. But you're all right. So just let it go if you're holding on to it, okay? Hope that was encouraging.
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4: I'm Donna Rush with SoCal's Morning Rush. Thankful Thursday, a day to share what you are thankful for. Well, giving God all the glory is how Principal Dr. Daniel Moyer, the staff, and the teachers of Crean Lutheran High School in Irvine start their day each day in prayer. 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
9: I just read a news article about how people who are young have higher anxiety and stress right now. 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But in the meantime, don't worry, pray.
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15: This is Jim Daly with Focus on the Family, and thanks for listening today on 99.5 KKLA. If you fall, if you do wrong, you know, just like in the Lord's Prayer, you know, he said, forgive us our sins as we forgive others. He already has paid for that sin 2,000 years ago, which means he already knows the ones you haven't even done yet. Mm-hmm. And he paid for those too.
16: That's Pastor John Burke, and he's with us today on Focus on the Family with Jim Daly. Thanks for joining us. I'm John Fuller.
15: John, these can be tough questions, but do you know someone who's 100% in tune with God?
16: Now, this is a tough question. I'd have to say I've known people who are really close to and they hear God a lot. I've never known anybody that's 100% in touch with God.
15: Yeah, it's kind of like who got a score on the
16: Jesus.
15: SAT.
16: Yeah.
15: But, you know, hey, 1 Thessalonians 5:16-18 tells us, rejoice always, pray without ceasing, give thanks in all circumstances. I love that because I think we fail to do that so often. Mm. But give thanks in all circumstances, for this is the will of God in Christ Jesus for you. And what a great reminder. And it does get difficult. I got to admit that. We get into squabbles maybe with our spouse, our kids. Things chew at us to where, did we really get an A+ in how we reflect God's character? Maybe not always, but the good news is he makes a way for us to repent, to try again and do over those things that we don't do so well the first time. Today, we're going to give you a clear picture of what it looks like to do life with God, to challenge yourself, actually, to deepen that relationship with the Lord so that more often than not, you're responding exactly the way you should.
16: I like the way you put that. And John Burke is the right man to help us unpack this. He's the pastor and founder of Gateway Church in Austin, Texas. He's married to Kathy. They have an adult son and an adult daughter. And he's the author of a number of books. One that we're going to be talking about today is called Soul Revolution, How Imperfect People Become All God Intended.
15: John, welcome back to Focus.
17: Oh, thanks for having me back, Jim.
15: It's so good to have you. In from Austin. Hey, listen, obviously, you're a pastor, but there was a time, maybe even when you were a pastor, which is probably the core of my question, but there was that time when you really struggled with God over trusting him. I think that's every believer's challenge. I mean, Lord, seriously?
17: There was a time?
15: Yeah. If, then, those kind of questions. If you're so good, then why is this happening to me?
17: Yeah.
15: And yeah, I love that refreshing idea that even pastors have that challenge sometimes too, even though they know the word really well. So what was the battle for you in trusting God?
17: Well, there hasn't been one.
15: I appreciate that.
17: No, I really do think, you know, God is trying to peel us like an onion down to the core of who we are and who he is.
15: Why is that? What is his goal in that?
17: Well, I think it gets to what he really wants. But I think part of getting to that, he doesn't force us. He leads us gently, sometimes not so gently. And so my first disappointment, you know, I was not necessarily, I wasn't a believer. I was an engineer before I became a pastor. But my dad died of cancer. And I remember standing at his gravesite and looking at, you know, these two dates separated by a dash.
15: Mm-hmm.
17: And I was just looking at them and I was thinking about how life gets summed up in two dates and a dash. You know, when we're born, when we die, and yet there's this dash in between.
15: Yeah.
17: And what's the dash for, right?
15: Yeah.
17: What are we going to make of the dash? What's it really about? And as I was standing there just thinking about that, you know, my dad had kind of defined success the way everybody defines success in our culture. You know, you make a lot of money, you have a great family, you know, take great vacations, and, you know, you're independent, financially well off, and all that. And yet on his deathbed, he had said something to me. He said, John, I'd give it all back if I could just have my health and my family.
18: Wow.
17: And that marked me.
18: Yeah. Mm.
17: And I stood there thinking about that, and it actually led me on a journey coming to faith in Jesus, and at the same time asking the question, what is success? You know, and because the truth is, I had these deep longings. We all do. We all have deep longings. We have dreams and hopes and aspirations. And I had many of the same. You know, I had a plan. I was going to, you know, get my engineering degree, which I did. I'm going to get an MBA. I'm going to start my own company. I'm going to have a beautiful, wonderful wife who loves me, and I love her, and 2.3 kids and vacations and
18: right.
17: We all have those. And yet, it kind of rocked me too, thinking back, but it can all be taken away in an instant. So what is it? What is it all about?
18: Hmm. Yeah, I mean, that's really good. Let me pull you back a bit, because in the book you also mentioned an experience with your dad about building a train, I think when you were a boy. And that had a good analogy for you. You learned something out of that. Mm. I don't know why you took so long to come to Christ, John, but I mean, what was that analogy with the train set and building it?
17: Yeah, when I was, you know, I don't know, maybe 8, 10, my dad got one of those HO train sets. You remember those, that, you know, electric trains? But we decided to build a Colorado-like landscape, Pikes Peak, you know.
18: Beautiful.
17: And we did. And, you know, so we paper mache'd, we sculpted it, we laid out the track. It went through mountains and tunnels, and there were, you know, towns and all this. And it was amazing. It took us, you know, I don't know, 5 months probably to build it.
18: Yeah.
17: And it was awesome. And when it was done, we high-fived, and, you know, we turned it on, and it went around, and it was amazing. But after about a month of watching the train go around and around, it started to lose its interest. And what I realized looking back is that it wasn't just the train moving and going around that was so wonderful about that. It was me and my dad doing it together.
18: Uh-huh. Sure.
17: It was us making it together. The point for us is that there are a lot of dreams we have. There are a lot of hopes. There are a lot of ambitions. They're not bad. They're not necessarily bad. In fact, many of them are good, but many of them are like a finger pointing somewhere. And I believe where it's pointing is relationship. Without the relationship, first with God and then with others, all those other things, they lose their meaning. They're just a train going around and around.
18: Yeah.
17: Just a dash between, you know, two dates.
18: You know, it's interesting because I think of people who tell the story of having that desire to make a lot of money and become a millionaire by the time they're 25, 30. And then you talk to some people that have actually done it, and they speak about how empty it was. You know, they thought it was going to be something grand, something incredibly rewarding and filling.
17: Right.
18: And then they get there and they're going, it really didn't have the impact I thought it would.
17: Right. So that's one of the things I talk about in Soul Revolution. We all have deep longings. They're good. I think they're from God. Sometimes we have shallow strategies.
18: Huh.
17: In other words, we don't really understand how are these deepest longings going to be met. But what if you have all those, but you still don't have contentment?
18: Right.
17: What if you still struggle with anxiety and worry all the time? And I know multimillionaires who still worry all the time.
18: Right.
17: They've told me. So is there something deeper still? You know, or maybe you want security. You want to know you're going to be safe and secure. Okay. Maybe you build a fortress to make sure whatever happened in the past doesn't happen again, because that's often where it comes from. But what if you can't trust people and don't have intimate relationship? What if you don't really feel loved? Is that security enough? So our deepest longings, when we start to drill down, they're spiritual.
18: Right.
17: They're what God promises by his Spirit: love, joy, peace, patience, kindness, goodness, gentleness, faithfulness, self-control, those kinds of things. And our deepest longings only get met when we understand what God's deepest longing is too. And God's want, God's dream is for intimate relationship with you. Let me.
18: Yeah, let me get into that a little bit, because in the book you talk about God's longings. I don't know that I've ever thought of that, other than God loves us and God built us for a relationship with him. But I didn't carry it to the next conclusion, which is, why did he do that?
17: Yeah.
18: And that's your point.
17: Well, and if you think about it, you know, if his main desire was to get people to do right and quit doing wrong, if he's God, couldn't he make us? Couldn't he force us to stop doing wrong and do right?
18: Right.
17: He could. So why doesn't he? Well, because there must be something deeper he wants. He allows free will even against his will. Why? Well, because you can't have love without free will. You can't.
18: Exactly right.
17: I mean, let's say you fall in love with some person, right?
18: Mm-hmm.
17: And you want them to love you back. You could shower them with gifts, right? With good things. But they might love the gifts, but not so much you still, right? So you can't actually buy real love. You could try to force them. I guess you could put a gun to their head and say, marry me or love me. And they might, out of fear, parrot it. But we would all know that's not love. Love must be free. That's true for God as well. And so that explains a lot of why God allows the things he allows in this world and even uses our disappointments to show us what it is deep down we really are longing for as well.
18: No, that is so good. You know, it's interesting, though, because we typically in the church will lean toward living a life that's more perfect, that is, you know, sinless, because it's pretty obvious in Scripture that's the goal. But the irony of ironies is the Lord is saying everything that you've just said, that, you know, you're going to learn more about me through those valleys that you go through, sinful valleys, right?
17: Well,
18: and we don't understand that, I think, as well as we should. That God, we're not sure. We tend to think of God as like a grandfather who's shocked at our behavior, that would have never thought that you could do that.
17: Yeah.
18: But he knows everything. He knows how we behave as human beings, sinful human beings. Nothing is going to shock him.
17: And the other incredibly freeing truth is that the life God wants with us is so simple. It's so simple. It really is. And we don't have to work real hard. We don't have to try real hard. You know, when my dad said that on his deathbed,
18: yeah,
17: the reason it struck me is because what someone says as their last words is what, you know,
18: it's poignant.
17: That's the salient point of life to them, right? Well, you know, Jesus did the same thing. He told us what matters most, and it's one thing. There's only one thing you have to do as a Christian. Listen up.
18: Yeah, lean in.
17: But think about it. When Mary and Martha were preparing dinner for Jesus and the disciples, remember?
18: Mm-hmm.
17: You know, and Martha's busy, and she's frustrated with Mary sitting there listening to Jesus. And Jesus says to her, Martha, you're working so hard. You're so stressed out. There's only one thing necessary. And Mary's chosen it. Okay, so just pause. Like, only one thing is necessary? Well, we better figure out what that one thing is and focus on that. And that is the same thing Jesus was saying his last night on earth. So John chapters 13 through 17 is actually what I base Soul Revolution, the book, on, because Jesus said to us what was most important, and it's the same one thing. So the one thing he said to Mary and Martha was listening.
18: Mm-hmm.
17: Listening to the Lord is what's most important. But he said it in a different way his last night on earth. So he knows he's going to leave. He's trying to get it across to them. John chapter 15, he says, look, I am the vine, you are the branches. And I believe they're actually going from the upper room down to the Garden of Gethsemane. They were going through the vineyard. He picks up a branch and he goes, let me just stick it in your head, guys. It's this simple. A branch doesn't have to work hard to produce fruit. All it has to do is stay connected to the trunk, the vine. And fruit happens naturally.
18: Mm.
17: I'm the vine, you're the branches. Stay connected to me and you will bear much fruit. Apart from me, you can do some good things. No. You can build big businesses. You can have great families. You can do this and that. But nothing that he intended. Nothing that gets at the deepest longings. Apart from me, you can do nothing. So this would be the one thing. That's the whole point that I'm trying to get across in Soul Revolution. That actually, all we have to do is learn to stay connected moment by moment to God's Spirit, and the rest of the things take care of themselves.
18: Right.
16: And John Burke is our guest today on Focus on the Family. He's referenced the book Soul Revolution, How Imperfect People Become All God Intended. 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
18: John, that's the core of the book, this idea of the 60-60 experiment. So describe what that is and let's talk about it.
17: Well, let me tell you how I came to it, because just like anything else, many times it only comes through disappointment, trying to get my deep longings met with a shallow strategy, and God using that to show me, how do I get what I really want with connection to Him? So when we planted Gateway Church, nothing went as planned.
18: And here's a disclaimer. Normally with the Lord, it doesn't work out the way you think it should.
17: Yeah, and we all know that, but when it actually hits, our response is different, right?
18: Right.
17: You know, so we were supposed to launch in the General Cinema movie theater. We had, you know, built this core group, raised money. We're, you know, we sent out invitations and mailers, and 2 weeks before, General Cinema Los Angeles calls me and says, you can't do church in our movie theater. It's bad for business. So I go back to the guy in Austin who signed the contract, and, you know, well, he wasn't supposed to sign the contract, apparently. I'm talking to lawyer friends. I'm trying to figure out what to do. We're going to have a bunch of people show up in 2 weeks, and no one, we can't meet. And nothing worked. And finally, in desperation, we call prayer meeting of our core group. And on my way out the door to this prayer meeting, the phone rings. This is back when phones rang, you know, and you had to go back and get them.
18: That you didn't put them in your pocket.
17: On my cell phone. And it was a pastor friend in Cincinnati who had this prompting to get someone he had led to the Lord connected to our church who was moving to Austin. And I told him, well, I don't know, we're going to have church. And I told him why. And he said, well, I think there's someone in my church who might know someone in the movie industry. Want me to talk to him? And I said, sure. I didn't think about it.
18: Right.
17: We go and we pray. The next week, I was like one desperate attempt. I go back to the movie house in Austin. And when I walked in, the guy goes, well, you guys have good connections. I'm like, what do you mean? He goes, you haven't heard? He said, the president of General Cinema in New York called the Los Angeles office and said, work it out with the church in Austin.
16: Oh.
17: So you're good to go.
18: That was a good friend.
17: Well, it was God's prompting of my friend.
18: Yeah.
17: To call me, and he knew someone who knew someone who knew the president. Now, I thought everything was going to go great. 6 months later, because, hey, God worked it out,
16: yeah,
17: right?
16: Yeah.
17: But then 6 months later, we get kicked out. And then we had to move to six different locations during 2 years. Every time we moved, we lost people. We're reaching. Yeah. It was so frustrating. I'm like, Lord, what am I doing wrong? And I got to the end of myself in disappointment and frustration. And frustration with God.
18: Yeah.
17: Because he's not doing his will the way he's supposed to.
18: And look what I'm trying to do for you.
17: Look what I'm doing for you. Look at all I've given for you. And in that, he started whispering something into my mind over and over when I would start complaining for about a year. But it was the same thing every time. Am I enough? Am I enough? And at first I was mad. I was like, what? I left my engineering career to follow you into ministry. I left that ministry to come plant a church to help reach people. What do you mean, am I enough? Haven't I showed? And then I realized, oh, I guess not. Because the truth is, if God, you know, loving God, loving my family, loving the people who are coming, and even with the difficulties that come, is not enough. God has to do things my way, or I get mad and angry and frustrated with him. And so what I realized in this, and this is getting to the core of this whole 60-60 experiment in Soul Revolution, is Jesus' prayer, what he taught us to pray is, your kingdom come, God, your will be done on earth as it is in heaven. Because God's will mostly is not done on earth. Because we spend most of our time trying to get my will be done. And that includes Christians and even pastors. And so I spent a whole year just practicing waking up every morning, surrendering my will, and trying to only do God's will during that day as best I understood it.
18: Right.
17: And it was amazing.
18: Well, and that's the challenge you put in the book. So let's talk about 60-60. What are you challenging your readers to do?
17: Yeah. So it came from that year of this experiment I did personally, and the joy I started to feel, the peace I started to feel, a deeper love for my children. I mean, these things that I really wanted, it was amazing. And I'm mowing the yard one day, and I'm talking to the Lord about it, and I'm just saying, I wish the people in my church could understand how great this life is with you. And I had the thought, do an experiment. For 60 days, you know, it takes time to change a habit.
18: Right.
17: 60 days, every 60 minutes, set your watch beeper to go off, set an alarm to go off, or something to remind you, abide in me, remain in my love, as Jesus said in John 15, you know, and you will bear much fruit. Apart from me, you can do nothing. So just get them to try it for 60 days and see what happens. And we did that. Thousands of people have done this experiment, and it's life-changing.
18: That's amazing.
17: It's life-changing.
18: Yeah.
17: But it's what Jesus said over and over, right? Paul said it in Galatians chapter 5:16, walk by the Spirit, and you won't carry out the desires of the flesh. You don't have to try to stop sinning or try to break that habit or this habit or that addiction. Just walk by the Spirit, and you won't do that. Instead, the fruit of the Spirit, love, joy, peace, patience, kind, all that will start to grow.
18: Yeah.
17: Only one thing is necessary, Martha.
18: Listen.
17: It's the one thing. So we have to learn to stay connected. So that's the experiment. And here's the whole idea. We're all in the habit. I mean, just think about it. When you wake up on the typical day, how much time do you spend making your plans and thinking about how to get them done? Versus, Lord, what are you doing and what do you want me to do in each thought, in each moment, in each decision with my coworkers, with my children? And do we realize how much God loves us and is always with us and actually wants to guide us? That's what Jesus said in John 16. I'm going to send my Spirit. He will always be with you, and he will lead you into truth. Yeah. He'll lead you in the way of truth.
18: You know, John, in that regard, some people that might read the scripture says, you know, pray unceasingly. And you go, seriously, how do you even do that? Mm. How do you, you know, you got to go to do your banking. You got to work. How do you pray unceasingly? Like you're constantly in a state of prayer. Mm. It has that feel to it. Like, man, it sounds impossible to do every hour, every 60 minutes. But yeah, people, really, John? I mean, really?
17: And that's what I like to say is, that's not what we're doing. We're not trying to beat the Muslims in, instead of five times of prayer a day, we're going to do 12.
18: Right.
17: That's not it. That's not it. It is learning to do life with this God who wants to do life with us, who truly loves us more than we can possibly imagine. And God is so good. I mean, this is the thing. Is we've got to realize how much he loves us. In fact, one little experiment I've asked people to do sometimes is to realize that all love we experience is borrowed love. You know, this hit me one time when my children were little. And you know, when your children are little, they're so cute. They're so wonderful. But they're cuter when they're sleeping.
18: Not always. Those little cutie pies.
17: Well, and you know, they're just there and there's a little angelic face sleeping. And one night I was just watching my daughter sleep and just praying over her. And I just had this overwhelming sense of love for her, you know, just overwhelming. And in that moment, I heard the whisper of God say, I love you more. And it shocked me.
18: Right.
17: I mean, it wasn't audible. It was just a thought.
18: It came out of left field.
17: I
18: know the feeling.
17: But then as I started to ponder it, you know, the Bible tells us God is love. There is no love apart from him, which means that all the love I've ever felt or given is just borrowed love. And he loves me more. And he loves you more. Whoever you are, whatever you've done, it doesn't matter. He loves you more than you love your children, your spouse, more than you've experienced love from your grandparents, your parents. It's all borrowed love.
18: Yeah, it's so good.
17: And the point of that is, unless we realize who God is, and that because of what he's done for us in Christ, he did that so we will walk with him. He didn't do that just to get us into heaven one day. And believe me, I wrote about heaven. I know about that, right? That's not why. He wants us to do life with him in this loving relationship. That's what Jesus was trying to get across in John 15.
18: Yeah.
17: As the Father has loved me, so have I loved you. Right?
18: Yeah.
17: And no greater love than to lay down his life. And abide, he said, in that love. And you will abide in my love when you obey me, when you obey my commands, when you do what I say.
18: When you listen.
17: Listen. Yeah, and respond. Exactly. Mm-hmm. So that's the 60-60 experiment.
18: Yeah.
17: So what I say is, it's not stopping every 60 minutes to pray. It's not that. If you do that, it's good. It's just totally missing it. What it actually is it's trying to reorient ourselves from a habit of ignoring God most of the day to realizing that God is with us all through the day and loves us and actually wants to guide and help us.
18: Yeah.
17: And I think what helps people is realizing it's not changing your life, it's reorienting your life. So in other words, you don't have to change necessarily anything you're doing, but do it with the Lord. Think about it this way. You're already going through life talking to yourself anyway. Okay, what am I going to do now? Oh, why did that person do that? Oh, wait, no. You've got this constant conversation in your head between you and yourself. Just let God in.
16: What a great idea from John Burke to stay connected with God every 60 minutes for 60 days. 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
18: You know, the grace aspect John talked about is so important. 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If you're having some trouble in that area, whether you've been hurt by past relationships or you would like to develop more courage in your faith, we have caring Christian counselors who can give you some direction and get you on a path toward healing. Another solid place to start is the book we talked about today, Soul Revolution, How Imperfect People Become All God Intended. 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
16: That is an incredible number.
18: It really is. 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
16: 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I'm John Fuller, inviting you back as we once again help you and your family thrive in Christ. 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
2: 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Do you feel like you're using your phone too much? We can raise your... My hand is up, actually. It's not up as much as it was before, because I've talked about the old screen time game that I like to play. It's Daniel here, where I tell you, hey, this is how much I've used my phone this week. It's actually in the other room, so maybe we'll do that later. And my numbers had gotten back into a place where I'm not happy with how many hours a day I was averaging. So one thing I discovered recently, and if you have an iPhone, this is something you can do. You can go to the focus menu. There's a way you can set up focuses. And one of the really cool things with focuses is that you can make a new focus. And once you set it up, you can actually go in and decide what apps you want on your screen. That's pretty cool. So I actually made one that's my old version of my iPod, where all that's on the screen is just music and audiobooks and no other apps or no other anything. So I just get to listen to music and audiobooks. And you know what? It's going very well. I wanted to give you a little update because it's been a couple days. It's going wonderfully. I just need to use it more often, but it is doing it exactly as I hoped. So when we check the screen time again, I'm sure it'll be a lot less. That's a good thing.
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21: Do you think that before Jerusalem ever took center stage in the life of Israel, Abram was in some way giving an offering for the future of what this city would represent to the Jews? Just a thought. But kind of an interesting thought, isn't it? And later on, King David, the man after God's own heart, would come to this city, to this place called Jerusalem. You'll remember that this city also takes on prominence because there's another scene in the book of Genesis where Abraham now, his name's been changed, is told to take his son, his only son whom he loves, and take him up to a mountain that God would show him. Now, if you've ever studied this passage before, you know that the mountain that God directed Abraham to, along with Isaac, the son of promise, was called Mount Moriah. By the way, Mount Moriah is Jerusalem. In fact, there are those who have studied the archaeology and the history of the land that believe that where Isaac was potentially going to be offered by Abraham because God stopped him is the same spot where 2,000 years later, another father gave his son. But this time, that son of promise, the hammer, would come down. He would die for the sins of the world. In this case, God stopped Abraham from sacrificing his son. And it's said there in Genesis 22, I think it's verse 14, in the mount of the Lord, it shall be provided. And it was looking forward to the coming of the Messiah who would die for the sins of the world. Isaac is a type of Christ. Abraham is a type of the Father who so loved the world that he gave

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5: Whatever happened? That Israel now has control of Jerusalem, and President Trump has been talking about moving our embassy to Jerusalem. But you all know there's been a lot of controversy in this area of the world. And I would just tell you, if you're interested in prophecy, keep your eye on Jerusalem, because it is going to be at the center of the world when the last days unfold. In fact, Jerusalem will become a cup of trembling for all the nations. It will become a burdensome stone. It's always been the center of controversy. But here, David, who is a shadow of the coming Messiah, he goes to Jerusalem. His first official act as king, verse 6, is to go with his men to Jerusalem against the Jebusites. They were the inhabitants of the land, and they said to David, "You shall not come in here, but the blind and lame shall turn you away," thinking, "David cannot enter here." Now, this language is a little bit difficult, but I'll say this to you. Here's what I think's going on. The city of Jerusalem was, in many ways, an impenetrable city. The way it's up on a mountain and so forth, it was really only accessible from the north. So anybody who was up there at this time, and at this time it was the Jebusites, thought that just because of the topography of the land, any foreign army trying to come in, all they would need is the blind and the lame to stop them. That's kind of how they put it. They weren't putting people down in that sense, but they were just saying the blind and the lame could defeat you because it's no big deal. The city is impenetrable. And so when the Jebusites heard that David was coming up, they said it shouldn't be a problem. They were overconfident, and they thought, it's going to be easy to deal with David and his desires to take this city. And so here's what happens now. And I want to just say to you for a second here before we move on. As you look at the Jebusites, the inhabitants of the land, some people look at this and they look at the Bible account and they say, what right does David have to go up and take this spot? Who does he think he is to, you know, the Jebusites are there. You could say it's their land. What's he doing going into their land? Everybody turn your Bibles to Genesis 15. Genesis 15. So this is the chapter where God makes an unconditional covenant with Abram. He's made an incredible promise that he'll have all these descendants, that they will outnumber the stars of the sky, Genesis 15. God cuts the covenant. It's all based upon God. In fact, Abram's asleep when all of this is taking place. And here's what God says. This is Genesis 15, 18. On that day, the Lord made a covenant with Abram, Genesis 15, 18, and he said, "To your descendants I have given this land, from the river of Egypt as far as the great river, the river Euphrates, the Kenite, the Kenizzite, the Kadmonite, the Hittite," this is verse 20, "the Perizzite, the Rephaim, the Amorite, the Caronite," that's the Canaanite, "the Girgashite," everybody mark this, "and what? The Jebusite." Now, who was in the land of Jerusalem? The Jebusites. God had made a promise. Get this. Way back when God made this unconditional covenant with Abram, who then would birth Isaac and then Jacob, and Jacob would be renamed Israel. Early on, he said, look, you've got this land. It's given to your descendants. Look at verse 18, Genesis 15. It's from the river of Egypt as far as the great river Euphrates. And then he names all these people groups that are there. And he says, look, you're going to have all of it, including the area of the Jebusites. Now, another scripture to your right is the book of Exodus, the next book, 23. Exodus 23. Moses has led the children of Israel out of Egypt. They're going to take the promised land. We all know that that didn't go very well, right? They circled the desert for 40 years and would not obey God. Exodus 23, look at verse 23. God says, "My angel," 23:23, "will go before you, bring you into the land of the Amorites, the Hittites, the Perizzites, the Canaanites, the Hivites,

0: Hivites and who? The Jebusites, and I will completely destroy them. You shall not worship their gods, nor serve them, nor do according to their deeds, but you shall utterly overthrow them and break their sacred pillars in pieces. So David, if you go back to 2 Samuel, now to your right, is going to take this land of Jerusalem. By the way, he's going to do what Israel failed to do. I think if you study the book of Joshua, you will find that the Israelites had some success in this area, but did not fully conquer this area, and really didn't even fully conquer the promised land. And we know why. Because they imbibed the ways of the people. They were enamored with idols and idolatry. They did not fully carry out what God said to do. And God had promised the land. It was the promised land. And by the way, it includes a huge area that's under debate right now. And David goes up. And David's going to do what Israel failed to do in many ways, also typifying Jesus, who does for Israel what they failed to do. He becomes a light to the Gentiles. He's baptized in the Jordan, not for his own sake, but to retrace the fallen footsteps of Israel, to fulfill all righteousness, to die on the cross, to defeat the devil. And David, verse 7, captured the stronghold of Zion, 2 Samuel 5:7. That is the city of David. This was the city's fortress or citadel. When you see stronghold of Zion there, perhaps the well-fortified city itself. Located on the southeastern ridge of later the city of Jerusalem, it was the ridge overlooking the Kidron Valley. It was originally known as Zion. So you'll notice in verse 7, it calls it the stronghold of Zion. A lot of you have read your Bibles and you wonder, what's with Zion and Jerusalem and Mount Zion and all these what seem to be interchangeable names for the same area? It's because the mountain was actually called, or at least a portion of it, was called Zion. You can reference 1 Kings 8:1, the city of David, which is Zion. Zion will become a name that is mentioned often in the Psalms and prophets. This is partly because the name was taken and applied to the hill on the north side of the city of Solomon's day, where the temple was built. Mount Zion came to refer to the Temple Mount or Mount Moriah. This is all synonyms for the same area of the world. God always had his eye on this area. This is always a city that was part of his heart that he wanted to set up shop, if you will. And God's promises revolve around Zion. I'm going to take you through just a few psalms. Go to your right, Psalm 2. Psalm 2. Psalms are in the middle of your Bible, pretty much. Psalm chapter 2. Here's what God says. He's talking about the coming king, and he says in verse 6 of Psalm 2, "But as for me," Psalm 2, 6, "I have installed my king upon Zion, my holy mountain."
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0: What's with Zion and Jerusalem and Mount Zion and all these what seem to be interchangeable names for the same area? It's because the mountain was actually called, or at least a portion of it, was called Zion. You can reference 1 Kings 8:1, the city of David, which is Zion. Zion will become a name that is mentioned often in the Psalms and prophets. This is partly because the name was taken and applied to the hill on the north side of the city of Solomon's day, where the temple was built. Mount Zion came to refer to the Temple Mount or Mount Moriah. This is all synonyms for the same area of the world. God always had his eye on this area. This is always a city that was part of his heart that he wanted to set up shop, if you will. And God's promises revolve around Zion. I'm going to take you through just a few psalms. Go to your right, Psalm 2. Psalm 2. Psalms are in the middle of your Bible, pretty much. Psalm chapter 2. Here's what God says. He's talking about the coming king, and he says in verse 6 of Psalm 2, "But as for me," Psalm 2, 6, "I have installed my king upon Zion, my holy mountain. I will surely tell," Psalm 2, 7, "of the decree of the Lord. He said to me, Thou art my son, today I have begotten thee. Ask of me, and I will surely give the nations as thine inheritance." By the way, in the future, we'll see the nations streaming to Jerusalem as Jesus rules with a rod of iron. "The nations is thy inheritance, the very ends of the earth is thy possession. Thou shalt break them with a rod of iron, thou shalt shatter them like earthenware. Now therefore, O king, show discernment, take warning, O judges of the earth. Worship the Lord with reverence and rejoice with trembling. Do homage to the Son, lest he become angry and you perish in the way, for his wrath may soon be kindled. How blessed are all who take refuge in him." Turn over to Psalm 48. We're looking at this idea of Zion being part of the holy mountain. Psalm 48 is a psalm of the sons of Korah. And this is how it reads. Psalm 48, look at verse 1. It says, "Great is the Lord and greatly to be praised in the city of our God, his holy mountain." Psalm 48, 2. "Beautiful in elevation, the joy of the whole earth is Mount Zion in the far north, the city of the great king. God in her palaces has made himself known as a stronghold." If you skip down to verse 11 of the same psalm, 48:11, it says, "Let Mount Zion be glad, let the daughters of Judah rejoice because of thy judgments. Walk about Zion, go around her, count her towers, consider her ramparts, go through her palaces, that you may tell it to the next generation. For such is God, our God, forever and ever. He will guide us until death." In Psalm 50, verse 2, this is a psalm of Asaph, and it says these words. 1 and 2 says, "The mighty one, God the Lord, has spoken. Summon the earth from the rising of the sun to its setting. Out of Zion, the perfection of beauty, God has shone forth." And flip over to Psalm 84. Psalm 84. This is the final one we'll look at, although we could do more, but Psalm 84, verse 5 says these words. Psalm 84, verse 5. "How blessed is the man whose strength is in thee, and in whose heart are the highways to Zion. Passing through," 84, 6, "the valley of Baca, they make it a spring. The early rain also covers it with blessings. They go from strength to strength. Every one of them appears before God in Zion. O Lord God of hosts, hear my prayer. Give ear, O God of Jacob," Selah. That means pause, ponder. Think about it. It's a pause in the song. "Behold our shield, O God. Look upon the face of thine anointed. For a day in thy courts is better than what? 1,000 outside. I would rather stand at the threshold of the house of my God than dwell in the tents of wickedness. Better is one day in your courts than 1,000 elsewhere." This is the place. This is the city. Back to 2 Samuel 5. The city of God. God's king now establishing the picture of the coming king and kingdom. Just write this down for your notes. Hebrews 12:22 says, "But you have come to Mount Zion, to the city of the living God, to the heavenly Jerusalem, and to myriads of angels." This city is our city. It's in our heart. In fact, if you've ever had a chance to go to Jerusalem, to go to Israel and see Jerusalem, it's a thrilling experience. But there's going to be a new Jerusalem. There's going to be a place where righteousness dwells and where it's going to be a city of peace and a city of blessing. Peter says, this is contained in Scripture. "Behold, I lay in Zion a choice stone, a precious cornerstone, and he who believes in him shall not be disappointed." 1 Peter 2:6. And then Revelation 14:1 says, "I looked and behold, the Lamb was standing on Mount Zion, and with him 144,000 having his name and the name of his Father written on their foreheads." So here's David. He comes to the city. The city is not looking forward to his arrival because they know he wants to take the city. This is 2 Samuel 5, verse 8. "And David said on that day, whoever would strike the Jebusites, let him reach the lame and the blind, who are hated by David's soul, through the water tunnel. Therefore they say, the blind or the lame shall not come into the house." Now, this has gotten all kinds of speculation. But here's what I think's going on. I think David is taunting the Jebusites for taunting him. I think perhaps at some point they sent a messenger, or they maybe yelled down to David and his army, "The blind and the lame will keep you out of here. You're nothing. You can't touch us." And I think David retorted with, "Oh yeah? Well, here we go. We're going to deal with the blind and the lame." And I think what he was saying was, "We'll deal with the Jebusites." I think this is a taunt back to their taunt. They said, "Well, there's no way you can get up here. Our city's defenses are too good." The city's impressive defense made them sure that David would not be able to come in. They didn't even think they needed a military defense against him. But David suggested they go up through this water tunnel. Excavations on Mount Zion have revealed a water shaft known today as Warren's Shaft that would have been difficult but not impossible to climb. It leads into the city from the Gihon Springs down the Kidron Valley outside the city walls. Perhaps they were also referring to the water supply that David was going to try to cut off from the inhabitants. This was a form of war, and David was going to take the city because this was supposed to be Israel's city from the beginning. The Jebusites shouldn't have been there anyway. And so it was time for a battle. By the way, let me just say to you that I don't think that David was saying anything derogatory about people who struggle with disabilities. After all, he invited Mephibosheth into his house, who was what? He was lame. David had the heart of Jesus in many ways, not perfectly, but Jesus came into the temple. Matthew 21:14 says, "And the blind and the lame came to him in the temple, and he healed them. When the chief priests and scribes saw the wonderful things that he had done, and the children who were crying out in the temple saying, 'Hosanna to the Son of David,' they became indignant." Jesus was healing people left and right, including the blind and the lame. This is more about a war kind of taunting back and forth that is happening here. And David suggested that they go through the water tunnel. We don't have a lot about the battle, but here's what we do have. David lived, verse 9, in the stronghold and called it the City of David. There's an old city down below the mountain, the Temple Mount today, called the City of David, or the Old City. And David built all around it from the Millo and inward. David is now planted in the city of God, and I think our narrator wants us just to pause for a second. Just take a breath. Everybody breathe for a second. This is the city of God. So later, this model of the temple would be built by David's son, and his name is Solomon. Solomon will actually come through Bathsheba, and we'll get to that story about how David will blow it and commit adultery and murder and all of that. But this city is going to have this edifice. And if you just look up at the screen for a second, this is a model of the edifice, but it was an incredible structure. And what you're looking at mainly here is the holy place and the holy of holies, the inner sanctum, if you will, the place where the children of Israel would descend three times a year to worship the Lord in spirit and in truth. Now, we do know that worship was not perfect here. But this is where God said, you will come and meet me. This would be the center of the world. You might ask questions like, why does anybody even care about Israel today?
1: 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And that was Pastor Michael's teaching in 2 Samuel chapter 5, verses 1 through 16. 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
4: I think there's a truth that comes before us in the Bible, and that is when things are going relatively well, it's easy to become self-reliant. And when things get bumpy and maybe we run out of options or relying on our own personal resources, now we have to go to God. I think this is why Paul said, when I'm weak, then I'm strong. I think this is why in the Christian life, often God will bring us to the end of ourselves to fully rely upon Him. And even to make sure that it's understood that it's God that gets the glory and not us. And so, you know what? If it's been a little bit bumpy, maybe it was hard, you relied upon God, and then all of a sudden it became smooth and you're kind of coasting and not really going deep with the Lord. Well, here's the best thing to do. In the good times, in the seasons that are, let's just say the water's glassy, and in the rougher seas, let's just make sure we're walking with Him. And then the Lord will take care of everything else. You know, Matthew 6:33, one of my favorite verses, seek first the kingdom of God and His righteousness, and He'll add everything else unto us. Amen and amen. This is Pastor Michael. This is Walk in Truth. We're glad you are listening. 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
0: The world is going to be at war until the Prince of Peace comes. His name is Jesus. You are going to be at war with your Maker until the Prince of Peace sits on the throne of your heart. That's where it starts. He wants to be enthroned in your heart. He wants to be the king of your family, the king of your walk, the king of your business, the king of your eyes, the king of your actions.
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6: And there's more coming up next, but I'm Daniel, hanging out with you just for a little bit here. What part of the Bible are you reading? You reading anything interesting? I've kind of been led to Psalms, and kind of the same Psalms, actually. I feel like there's something God's trying to tell me. I think I've gotten part of it. Sometimes I need that. I don't know if I'm alone in that. You're probably out there. You may feel the same way. Sometimes there's just a message. There's something that I keep reading it, and every time, either there's something I'm supposed to see or there's something in me that just needs to click. And suddenly I'm like, okay, God, now I understand. That's what you're trying to tell me. So I think I'm getting there.
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8: Well, hey, Pastor Jack here with a Real Life Minute. 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What about boldness? How do I draw strength from God's word to proclaim God's word? It's a great concern. It's a great desire. And let me encourage all of you by saying this. Whenever we handle the word of God, it's anything but common. And because it's uncommon, the word of God, it is that area of us being somewhat insecure or fearful about it. And you say, well, Jack, you're not encouraging me. Yes, I am. It is the Holy Spirit who you must lean upon in sharing the Word of God. We must share the Word of God, but that's going to keep us usable, friends. So please, share the Word of God, trust the Holy Spirit, and let Him deal with the fear factor of it all.
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0: Once that judgment falls, there is no returning. That's why the message of the gospel is now. Today, when you hear his voice, harden not your heart. Today is a day of salvation. That's why they would go and they would go and Paul would go, oh, King Agrippa, I would be to God that you would turn to him. Jesus would say, go out and preach repentance. Today is a day of salvation. There's an urgency about it because once that breath is taken, that last breath, did you know that nearly all near-death experiences talk about Jesus?
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0: Polycarp, before he was martyred, I think he was stabbed and put on the lit up and all they burned him at the stake. And he said, 86 years have I served him and he has never done me wrong. How then can I blaspheme my King and my Savior? Genuine faith. And then finally, the Holy Spirit, as I said earlier, the Holy Spirit strengthens us as we submit. You have to submit to be strengthened. You have to say, Lord, come in and do this deep work in my heart. I'm fearful, I'm anxious, I don't know how to handle this at work, but I'm submitting to what you want me to say, what you want me to do. I am your vessel. Lord, you use me how you want. And then that's where that empowering from the Spirit comes from. Because you have to fight those thoughts all day long, don't you? Against fear and anxiety. And I had so many case studies of Fanny Crosby. Have you guys heard of that name before? Blind. At a young age, and wrote all these incredible hymns. And Horatio Spafford, I've talked about him before, lost his four daughters at sea and wrote the amazing hymn, As Sea Billows Roll, it is well with my soul. How do you write that? E.M.

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5: News, probably interview that went out. Christian Post wants to do one now. Many of you guys follow Daniel Pompa. He wants me to fly out to his place in July, and I don't like to talk about it. People ask, I'm praying for you. How are you doing? I'm like, oh, I forgot all about it until you said something. Golly. But God's just more gracious and compassionate. But it doesn't come out until you go through that test. Pride will be crushed as well during the pressure testing. So what do you do? Well, you have to fix your gaze upon Him. That's the only hope. Whenever I'm afraid, I will trust in You. In God, I will praise His word. In God, I have put my trust. I will not fear. What can flesh do to me? And see, here's the thing. You don't just quote it. You believe it. Big difference. You don't just quote it. You believe it. And you begin to tell you, God's word is true. God, You know. What can flesh do to me? Those who wait upon the Lord shall not be ashamed. Do you really believe that? I do. Those who wait upon the Lord will renew their strength. I believe that. Do you? Trust not in your own understanding, but lean upon God, and He shall direct you. Commit your works to the Lord, and your thoughts will be established. And you believe, you begin to transform your thinking again to the Word of God. And then Acts 14 actually closes out, and it says they appointed elders. Gosh, it's just hard not to. I just don't think the church is prepared for the pressure that may come. You see what's going on in France and Europe, and we're worried if the parking lot's full. People, they turn around and get upset when the parking lot's full. I'm like, you guys. Sorry, rabbit trail. We just have to prepare our kids. It's a wonderful life to follow the Lord. There's no other peace. But it comes with a price. You're in a war for your soul, for your very soul. You're in a war for your family as well. And so it concludes, they appointed elders in every church as they prayed and fasted. So that's one reason I actually chose this, knowing myself. I chose, when we formed the church, we had $100, and I went to Grace Chapel, talked to Pastor Chris, and we got borrowed their bylaws. And I said, I think we need to be plurality of elders. Because I could have designed it to where I'm the head guy. I'm the head honcho. A lot of churches do that. Like, he's senior pastor. Hello. That's why I'm a lead pastor. Leader among equals. And I did that just for the safety, the accountability. Never look back. We have a great elder team. We've always, you know, God has always just brought incredible men. And that's where we get this from. We believe that the plurality elders governing the church, because one man by himself is a loose cannon, for sure. There's no, and that's why you guys seeing in the charismatic world all these leaders falling. Well, they're not. A lot of them are staying in ministry. It's because they have no accountability. If you have a board that can fire you, you'd be seeing a lot less of these shenanigans in people. And so that's what's happening. And so that's one of the verses we use, is they appointed elders in every church, and they prayed, and they did something else many of us don't do. Here's why it's so important. As I'm praying, Lord, we future leaders, whatever your prayer request is, my I don't know about you, but my flesh has a voice. Feed me. Feed me. Feed me. And the more you cave into that, the less it's hard to really hear the voice of God. And so there's a season of just praying and fasting. And they continued traveling and preaching the gospel. They continued traveling and preaching the gospel. It said it again. So I need to tell you guys, just so some of you might not know, I summed it up as simple as I could. Okay? What is the gospel?

gospel. The gospel is there is good news regarding the bad news. Yeah. So what do you mean? There's good news. That's what it actually means. The gospel is good news. But you can't explain the good news without the bad news. For example, if all you do is, if I went around and said, hey, the governor pardoned you. Like, oh, well, all right, thanks. But if you knew you had a life sentence, oh, you'd be on your knees crying, thanking. And that's the problem with many of the sermons that go out in many churches. They don't tell you about the bad news. But that's really what without that, how do you understand the good news? How do you understand the cross and redemption, the need for repentance without the bad news? Because according to the Bible, there's only one remedy, there's one solution, there's one cure. And that is repent and believe in the gospel. Repent from what? The bad news, the bad lifestyle, that I'm a sinner. I'm caught in sin. The wrath of God is upon me. I need to repent and believe in the good news. That's why they call it the glorious gospel of Jesus Christ. And the reason is, and many people stop short here, judgment has a price. Judgment has a price. Did you know the Bible is full? From Genesis, I think, God's judgment. Now, it's uncomfortable, isn't it, for some? Because the hand of God is heavy upon the guilty. That's why they don't want to hear it. That's why sermons like this will probably not get 100,000 views. That's why people are just kind of, but it's true. It's true. And in order to tell people the truth, you have to shoot them straight. And imagine, there is, do you believe in a great white throne judgment? Do you believe in that? Well, if you believe in the Bible, you have to. And I was just imagining this week as they say, all rise as a judge walks in, right, in a normal court. Can you imagine when God steps in? Is the universe just light? And the courtroom is in session. The judgment hand of God is going to fall. What an awesome, life-changing, life-altering moment. But as you know, by then it's too late. But judgment has a cost. Look at the price. Look at the price. The blood-stained cross. Jesus' body. Look at the cross. Look at the altar. Look at God. God said, the people are so sinful that you're going to have to bring in the blood of bulls and goats and rams and this gruesome task of the cutting the neck and the blood and that paid the price for sin temporarily, and the cross paid it permanently. And we have to remind people that because God honors that. I feel His power and presence more at this portion of the sermon than I have at the beginning. Because this is the love of God. How is that the love of God? God so loved the world. Now I want to say this right theologically, and I haven't had time to flesh it out. But let me just say it to where it's not incorrect, because the judgment of God actually fell upon Jesus. It had to be satisfied. It had to be satisfied. That big word you sometimes read, propitiation. It means He absorbed the wrath of God. It's absolutely amazing. And that's why it says Jesus returns in judgment. Did you know that? Everybody's got this nice view of Him. He's returning in judgment. The gospel frees us of judgment. And God poured out His judgment upon the cross. All throughout human history, God would judge. And God wins, by the way. Doesn't He? I mean, you look back at Genesis, and whenever Egypt learned about the judgment of God at midnight,
The Assyrian army learned about the judgment of God. Babylonians learned about the judgment of God. Jesus even said, the dead will judge you. At the preaching of Jonah, they even repented, and yet a greater than Jonah is here, and they will testify against you because you did not repent. Jesus said, oh, Bethesda, oh, Chorazin, if the good works that were done in you were done in Tyre and Sidon, they would have repented long ago. They're going to rise up in judgment against you. And at that point, there's no bribing, there's no tears, there's no talking your way out of it. There is no talking your way out of this, folks. There's no good works that will save you. Once that judgment falls, there is no returning. That's why the message of the gospel is now. Today, when you hear his voice, harden not your heart. Today is a day of salvation. That's why they would go and they would go and Paul would go, oh, King Agrippa, I would be to God that you would turn to him. Jesus would say, go out and preach repentance. Today is a day of salvation. There's an urgency about it. Because once that breath is taken, that last breath. Did you know that, I don't know what your view is on this, but nearly all near-death experiences talk about Jesus. I haven't read one yet where they came back and met Allah and Buddha and... Nope, never. Have you? That should tell you something. Jesus is real. Life is eternal. Judgment is certain. And maybe nobody at this service, but those listening, if you need to make that decision to repent and believe, I want to encourage you to do that today. And maybe there might be some here that need to make that decision. And I've been in church a long time. I know there's a lot of people that play church. They come with their parents. They think they're good. Or they come with their spouse. They say all the right things. And they make a big mistake. They think that knowing about God is knowing him. And it's not the same thing. So the Bible's clear. Repent and believe and you will be saved. It is simply that simple.

0: 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And for all the latest on what God is doing with His ministry here, please be sure to follow us on most social media platforms. 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
1: That was Regaining Lost Ground, a pre-recorded program brought to you by Westside Christian Fellowship on 99.5 KKLA. Donna coming in next, and hey, good morning. Glad we've had a little time to hang out together. If you want to shoot me an email, daniel@kkla.com. I've gotten some of your emails. If I haven't responded yet, I will, so don't worry. And a thank you to those of you who have reached out. And I want to encourage you. My sister was in this boat last year. I don't think I'm revealing too much. No, we talked about it here. Some of the new graduates out there, I think all of the graduations are done. We're coming up on the end of graduation season. And congratulations to you, whether you're moving on to college, moving out of junior high to high school, but especially to those of you who have maybe moved on from high school to college. My big piece of advice, I've never given like a commencement speech or anything, but just my big piece of advice is no matter what you do professionally, for studies, whatever you do moving forward, just make sure that you still have that one thing that you just enjoy doing because it's life-giving, because it's joyous and fun. You never know where God will take you with that. In some ways, those things for me are kind of what I'm doing here. And even if I weren't here, I'd probably still be doing it because it's just joyous and life-giving. So I just want to leave you with that. Donna's in next, and you have a very blessed morning. Talk to you tomorrow. God bless.
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3: 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I believe in it. I trust it. I have faith in it. I know that it works. I've seen it work.
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8: 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Welcome to Open My Eyes. I'm Lori Wilburn. 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In 2 Samuel 24:24, David said, "I will not offer burnt offerings to the Lord my God, which costs me nothing." 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
9: Oh, what a great way to start a day, just declaring that, isn't it? In Jesus' mighty name, I believe. Good morning to you. I'm Donna Rush with SoCal's Morning Rush. 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
11: There's great freedom in knowing what true truth really is. It gets even more random as we depend more and more on the internet. I was a scientist who was around when the internet started, really, but it was for scientists to exchange data, large amounts of data, but now suddenly it's become a source for news. 87% of Americans get their news from the internet. That's only 30% reliable, according to 3 different studies that I read. So we're depending on other people to digest reality and feed it to us, and we need to go check it against God's word. That's where we're going here this morning.

0: Welcome once again to Grow in Grace with Pastor Ed Ray. Today we'll resume our study in Acts and take a look at chapter 17 and how the ministry of Paul and Barnabas and friends was literally turning the world upside down. Or should I say right side up? This message of salvation through faith in Jesus Christ was controversial to say the least, but it was saving a lot of souls. Today's mixed-up world could use a good dose of pure gospel truth, don't you think? Here's Pastor Ed with today's study, framed around Acts chapter 17.
1: A grandmother takes her two grandchildren out to lunch, and they act up, misbehave, like kids do. On the way home, one of them, the seven-year-old girl, said, "Grandma, will you tell Mom that we were naughty?" And Grandma said, "Well, not unless she asks. But if she asks, I can't tell a lie." And the five-year-old boy said, "What do you mean you can't tell a lie? I'm only five and I can lie really good." We're looking at the opposite of lying here in this section, the truth. It's about seeking real truth. Some have called it true truth. Or to be more technical, it is objective truth, not subjective proof. We'll take that apart a few times. Truth has to be listened to and acted upon, has to be used. Now, truth can be painful. It can be brutal to hear what's really going on in people's mind. I read of this elderly British countess, very happy with her private chauffeur, courteous, prompt, efficient, but she had one complaint, his personal appearance. So one day, she says to him diplomatically, "Randall, how frequently do you think one should shave in order to look neat and proper?" "Well, madam," said Randall, who's also trying to be diplomatic, he said, "with a light beard like yours, ma'am, I'd say every 3 or 4 days would be adequate." The countess really didn't want that much truth. But when she heard it, then she had to decide what to do with it. Do you act on it or do you just ignore it and move on? Was she ready for a change? That's what truth brings about in us. When it's an obvious truth to other people, it forces us to recognize it. Some just ignore it, and they believe in the tyranny of the inevitable, you know, refusing to yield to anything that changes. The impact of objective truth is the subject of our study here in Acts 17. It's really contained in the last 3 or 4 verses where Paul comes down to the city of Berea. He's working his way down the peninsula of what is modern-day Greece. And he's going, every time he speaks, he goes first to a synagogue. And he goes to a synagogue not because he was Jewish, but he goes because that's what Jesus did first. He always went to the Jew first. So Paul is doing that, and he gets kicked out of several cities. But when he gets to Berea, it says the people were different. They actually were seeking truth. They wanted to understand reality. They wanted to know what was really true, meaning what was true last week, what's true right now, and what will be true into eternity. In other words, God's truth. What God says is true. And the source that they're pointing to is the Bible. Of course, Paul is speaking to a group of Jews who were familiar with the Old Testament. They believed the Old Testament. And so when he began to bring things to them about the Messiah, about Jesus, they wanted to go back and look at the Bible and see if that's really what Scripture says. So there's a piece of evidence for you and I that God sees truth, true truth, objective truth, as being recorded in the Bible. That's why we study the Bible here. That's why neither I nor Greg or Rick or the other pastors teach topically. We try and go through a set of scriptures so that you'll know if you hang in there for 7 or 10 years, we'll make it all the way through the Bible and you will have heard all of it. So that's where we are this morning. We're looking at objective truth, this true truth. And Jesus said it was very important. John chapter 8, verse 32. And you shall know the truth, and the truth will set you free. How so? There's great freedom in knowing what true truth really is. So some would have us believe that truth is only relative to the pressures that you're under, to your own personal opinions, to the way you were raised, by what kind of a society you were in. It gets even more random as we depend more and more on the internet. Now, I was a scientist who was around when the internet started, really. And it sounds like a joke. It's not. But it was for scientists to exchange data, large amounts of data, over a wire. It's that simple. But now suddenly it's become a source for news. 87%, according to the Barna survey I just read, 87% of Americans get their news from the internet. That's only 30% reliable, according to three different studies that I read. So we're depending on other people to digest reality and feed it to us, and we need to go check it against God's Word. That's where we're going here this morning. So we are studying the introduction of the most revolutionary message the world has ever heard, the good news going into Western civilization. It is the record of how it first moved into Europe, Greece being the first European country that it came into, and it has affected the entire history of Western civilization for the last 2,000 years. So Paul and his missionary band arrive in Northern California. If you were with us last time, they came across from what's modern-day Turkey, Asia. They came to Europe and went from the Neapolis, where they landed, up about 8 miles to the city of Philippi. And they met some women. They led some to the Lord. That led to Jews being unhappy. There was a riot. Paul was thrown in prison. God had to destroy the prison, literally shook it down to its foundation, and he walked out. And then, long story short, they planted a foothold, a church, a foothold in Europe. And you and I are the byproducts of that, sitting here this morning, freely talking about God, studying the Bible. They were the first to bring it to Europe, and then it spread across Europe. And as you know, the first three groups of people that came to the United States came because they were looking for a place to worship freely in both Plymouth and in Roanoke and in Jamestown. So all three of those were people who were looking for some place where they could go and worship what their heart told them, the way the Bible told them to do it. So now Paul, after this earthquake and actually the warden, the jailer, and his family getting saved, he heads south and he's going down. There's three parts here. Thessalonica is the first city to hear the truth, verse 1 through 4. That sounds familiar to us because there's a book in the Bible called Paul's letter to the Thessalonians. Then there's opposition to the truth, 5 through 9. And then he moves on down to this city that turns out to be the model city, Berea. And they hear the truth and they go and check out to see if what Paul said is really true. Not that they didn't believe him, they just wanted to make sure what he was telling them the Bible says, it does. That's simple. That's where we're going. Verse 1. Now, when they had passed through Amphipolis and Apollonia, now, this is a shot of that city, Amphipolis, and it was a center where there was a lot of fighting. Several Greek wars took place there between the Spartans and the Achaeans, and if you're into that sort of thing, it's about 30 miles down to Apollonia, and here's the road sign. We've gone there several times with the church, with groups from the church, and it's kind of fun. This is the place that claims where Paul preached from, and maybe he did. The Bible doesn't say that he taught when he was in Apollonia, but that's what the little standing spot says. This is the large theater where gives you an idea of the size of the city. It was a huge city. About 30 miles further on is this Amphipolis is Apollonia, and this, it's right in the center of the city today. So if you look in the upper quadrant, you'll see all the modern, it's kind of strange the way it's set up. And they go down, this is a Greek writing. If you read Greek, it says that Paul was here and preached. Another piece of history dug up in the last 20 years or so. And then they would go down to this city. This is Salonika or Thessalonia or Thessaloniki, as the Greeks today call it. Beautiful city, 320,000 people, huge city, very major seaport for northern Greece, or what in that day was called Macedonia. So anyway, I'm just giving you a feel for what the place looked like. This is a church. It's called the Bible Church of Thessalonica. And I took the shot because Raylan and I were there. We sang and I spoke at that church. It is an international church. They teach in English. It's on the same spot that the original synagogue that Paul spoke in was took place. So GPS-wise, it's in exactly the same place. Of course, the building is much different. It's the oldest known church in Europe. It dates all the way back to the Apostle Paul coming 2,000 years. They had to go underground during the Ottoman Empire when the Muslims had taken over northern Greece. But there you go. You were there. And it's still going on today. We'll come back to that in just a minute.
0: 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He's in Acts chapter 17.
1: Verse 2, and then Paul, as his custom was, went in to them at this synagogue. And for three Sabbaths, that's important, 3 weeks, he reasoned with them from the scriptures. He began his ministry in each town with Jews. Because he was Jewish? No, because that's what Jesus did. Jesus said, go to the Jew first, which he did. And only at the end of his ministry in John 12:21, did Greeks come to speak with Jesus. So he spends 3 weeks there. And he reasoned. He's giving them an understanding of the scripture. Diakomia, the Greek word. It's where we get our word to dialogue with them. And I emphasize that because sometimes we get the impression that Paul just pulled up and dumped a sermon. No, he's talking with people, like you and I are called to share the gospel with people. And that means we need to not use Christianese, not use terms that are loaded for Christians, but the world doesn't understand, like born again or saved. Or those are perfectly legitimate terms, but if you didn't grow up in the church, you don't know what in the world somebody means when they say those things. Now, it doesn't surprise me any longer. I often, after a service, I'll have somebody come up and say, several people sometimes, last week it happened again. Guy said, I'd never been in a church before. And I said, well, I'm glad you're here. What do you think? He said, just a whole bunch of stuff I didn't really understand. I said, well, keep coming. And we gave him a Bible. And you're surrounded by people right now. There are people here that are testing this, saying, what is this place? We had the 4th of July, and one of the girls in the cafe told me, we had about 15 people come in and said, what is this place? It's a church. They said, what? A church has a hot rod show? well, you know, we're trying to fish. And Jesus said, use all the bait you can find. And so there we are. Okay. So Paul goes into the synagogue, and he goes for 3 weeks in a row. Now, this picture I showed you of the church standing on the site where the synagogue was tells us that Paul was there for 3 weeks, and he planted a church that lasted for 1,985 years or so, almost 2,000 years. So if you have an opportunity to go on a short-term mission, we take groups down to Mexico a couple times a month, go. And you say, well, what can you do in a few days? Well, the Apostle Paul turned this city upside down in 3 weeks. And then he got out of town, didn't really have any choice. We're going to read that through. So it's really a short time that he's there. He dialogues, he explains, he compares the Old Testament. You know, he's no doubt he's giving a sermon that's prophetic. He's going back and looking at the Old Testament and say, you know, well, the Messiah was to come, you'll know. But it's confusing because first it says he's a servant and he is battered and bruised, Isaiah 53. The nations rage against him, Psalm 2. But then we read that he's going to rule and reign. And even some of the rabbis thought there were two separate messiahs. We understand today, with the help of the New Testament and the Holy Spirit, that it's the same Messiah, but he will come twice. He came 2,000 years ago as a suffering servant. He rode in Jerusalem on the back of a donkey, a sign of humility. But when he comes next time, he will come as a conquering king. He is the King of Kings and Lord of Lords. So that's what Paul was no doubt telling them and impacted them. Notice the end of verse 3. And this Jesus whom I preach to you is the Messiah, is the Christ, the Christos, the anointed one that the Old Testament is talking about. And that's the saying, this is the one you have to surrender to, verse 4. And some of them were persuaded, verse 4. Some of them were persuaded, and a great multitude of devout Greeks, if you were with us last couple of weeks, that phrase, devout Greeks, is a statement about Greek-speaking Gentiles who were in the synagogue, who were interested in finding God. They hadn't become Jews yet. They were sitting in the synagogue listening to the scriptures being explained. And so they were devout in the sense they were seeking God. And I hope many of you are here this morning doing the same thing, trying to find out about this God. Who is this God that created all things? And they were persuaded. And not a few of the leading women. Now, a little Greek culture here for you. For 600 years before this, the Greek nation was ahead of the world in individual rights and freedoms. For example, women were allowed to go to university in 400 BC, and they were able to be part of the voting process, things that, you know, many modern nations still don't allow to this day. But you'll see an emphasis here in a couple of places where there were women that were led, as it says here. Not a few of the leading women joined Paul and Silas. And so the Holy Spirit is speaking to them. Women are more spiritually sensitive than men. I'm sorry, let me just say it. You know, we're just blockheads, if you doubt that, step into the nursery, and you'll see in the pre-kindergarten kids, the little boys are over there with their cars and trucks going, rrr, rrr, rrr, rrr, rrr. And you look at little girls, and they're talking, and they say, oh, your hair looks so beautiful, and I love the dress you're wearing. Little boys are going, rrr, rrr, rrr. And it seems to work that way all the way through our lives. That's why if you're trying to fish for men, you have a hot rod show, and because the guys go, oh, isn't that a nice idol? Let's polish it. anyway, I've beaten up the guys enough. I'm trying to compliment you, ladies. And Paul knew that the church started with a woman in Philippi in chapter 15. So they joined with Paul and Silas, verse 5. But the Jews were not persuaded, those who sat in the synagogue and listened to Paul's argument that the Old Testament is talking about one Messiah, his name Jesus. But the Jews, they were not persuaded, became envious that all these Greeks and a whole bunch of Jews were following Paul and Silas. Took some of the evil men from the marketplace. They went down to the local taverns, to the bars. Things haven't changed any. And gathered a mob. Set all the city in an uproar, attacked the house of Jason. Now, Jason turns out to be a name that many Jews took in the Greek culture because it was easy to pronounce. And rather than use their Yeshua, as in Jesus, they just called him Jason. So we don't know who this Jason is beyond this. There is a early church historian that said it was this common name, so it could have been many. But anyway, sought to bring them out to the people, verse 6. But when they did not find them, in other words, Paul and Silas, verse 6, but when they did not find them, they dragged Jason and some brethren and the rulers of the city, crying out, "These who have turned the world upside down have come here too." This is an unintended compliment of what was happening in the first century. The whole world has gone after them, is what it literally says in the Greek. They turned the world upside down. Now, that's exactly the book we're studying's desired effect. God has left for us this document that goes back at least 3,400 years so that man's accumulated knowledge and interactions with God, coming to know God, is recorded for you and I to be able to study it. It changed the world.
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0: Growing Grace was sponsored by Calvary Chapel Redlands and the Packing House Christian Fellowship. Well, good morning to you. I'm Donna Rush with SoCal's Morning Rush. All right. Well, I hope that you had a good morning, a good Tuesday morning so far. Mine started a little rough. Nothing alarming. But I did get up this morning. You know, my alarm went off and I stumbled to my kitchen and got ready to fix coffee and thought, oh no, I used the last of my coffee yesterday and I forgot to get more. Yeah, it was one of those mornings. Oh boy. So when I got in this morning to the office, not to worry, there's coffee here. So I have prepared my coffee. I've been sipping it while listening to Growing Grace. So now I think I'm going to be okay, especially after I got these words of encouragement from our listener, Jesse. Thank you, Jesse. Got a little email from her this morning and it was very simple. It simply said, Father loves you, my dear sister. That's it. That's all it said. But you know what? That and my cup of coffee, all I needed to get me going. Get me on the right track this morning for the Lord and for you too, dear KKLA family. So here we are, Tuesday morning, and we got some morning clouds and afternoon sunshine. So we can look forward to that sunshine in LA and OC metro areas. Getting a little warmer now. We're going to be in the upper 70s today and then mid 80s tomorrow. So just be aware of that for LA and OC metro areas. Yeah, really starting to heat up on our Wednesday. Today in the valleys and the IE, we're looking at upper 80s to low 90s for highs both today and tomorrow. And then at our beaches, mostly sunny today and right around 76 degrees or so, just the mid 70s there. Few more clouds tomorrow and we'll be in the mid 70s really all week long at the beaches. So that will be a nice place to spend some summertime. I know it's not officially summer, but a lot of kids out of school, so they'll probably be having a lot of fun there on the beaches. Well, coming up next here on SoCal's Morning Rush, it's a new beginning with Pastor Greg Laurie.
1: Hi, I'm Mark Finley with Hope Lives 365. When Shadrach, Meshach, and Abednego would not bow down to the golden image that Nebuchadnezzar set up, they were thrown into a burning fiery furnace. Now get this, a universal world leader, Nebuchadnezzar, has a universal decree that anyone that would not bow down would be thrown into the fire. Here is a death decree. Why wouldn't they bow down? It was a violation of the commandments of God. They were thrown into the furnace, burning fiery furnace. Nebuchadnezzar looks in there, and he sees not three men, but verse 25, Daniel 3, I see four men loose walking in the midst. The form of the fourth is like the Son of God. Jesus Christ protected his people in that crisis. And he protects his people today in every crisis.
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5: God has said, your sins and iniquities will I remember no more. 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
5: 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You can't see them. They're gone. They're forgiven and they're forgotten. And we need to remember that, not be crippled by them.

0: of us remember our most embarrassing moment. Maybe we said something we shouldn't have or did something we shouldn't have. It may have been silly or something serious, but we remember everything about that moment. Sometimes our sin can be like that. We know the Lord has forgiven us, but we're not too sure we've forgiven us. Today on A New Beginning, Pastor Greg Laurie helps us see just how complete the Lord's forgiveness is. It's just as if it never happened.
1: We live in a world full of fake things. We live in a world full of fake things. And I feel like we're living in an anti-Christ culture. And remember, anti doesn't just mean against, it also means instead of. And I feel like right now our culture is flooded with fake things or instead of versions of Jesus. We live in an ABC culture, anything but Christ. So let's dig in and see what John has to say to us in chapter 3, starting in verse 7. Little children, let no one deceive you. He who practices righteousness is righteous, just as he is righteous. He who sins is of the devil, for the devil has sinned from the beginning. For this purpose, the Son of God was manifested, that he might destroy the works of the devil. For whoever has been born of God does not sin, for his seed remains in him, and he cannot sin because he's been born of God. All right, so Satan is real and always has been. The devil comes to accuse and deceive. So it's kind of scary when you think about it. And you think, how can we overcome the devil? And that brings me to my next point. Jesus has already defeated Satan. Jesus has already defeated Satan. Look at 1 John 3:8. For this purpose, the Son of God was manifested, that he might destroy the works of the devil. Whoever has been born of God does not sin. His seed remains in him, and he cannot sin because he's been born of God. So why was Jesus Christ manifested? Why did he come to our planet? Well, he came to die for the sin of the world, needless to say. But he also came to destroy the works of the devil. At the cross, Satan was canceled. We hear about people being canceled today. Jesus canceled Satan. And it's talked about in Colossians 2:14 where it says, Christ canceled the record of the charges against us and took it away, nailing it to the cross. In this way, he disarmed the spiritual rulers and authorities and shamed them publicly by the victory over them on the cross. So Jesus canceled the record. The word here used for record is a handwritten certificate of debt. So imagine this for a moment. Here is a list, and on this list is your name. And there below your name is a list of every sin you've ever committed throughout your life. That would be a long list, would it not? And they just go through page after page after page, and you're just absolutely horrified by it. But here's what this verse is teaching. When Christ died on the cross, he canceled that list. He canceled every sin, canceled every lie, canceled everything you've done wrong. He paid for it, and he defeated it. And I know there are times when some sins seem undefeatable. There's addictions in your life that you don't feel you can break. There are weaknesses you have that you don't feel you can overcome. But according to this verse and other verses, this has been dealt with at the cross. But let's think for a moment about his strategy. I mentioned he's called the accuser of the brethren. It's important we understand how this works. He is the accuser of the brethren. So here's how it rolls. You're just sitting somewhere, maybe even in church. Sitting in church. And suddenly the most wicked, twisted thought comes into your mind. I mean, really bad. You can't even believe this thought is in your mind. And you can't believe this thought is in your mind in church of all places. And immediately the accuser of the brethren says, what kind of a twisted person are you? Why would you think such a thought? But here's the thing. It's not a sin to be tempted. It's only a sin if you give in to the temptation. The issue of sin is not in the bait, it's in the bite. Satan is always going to use your sins in a hateful and condemning way to drive you from the cross. The Holy Spirit will convict you of your sins in a loving way to bring you to the cross. Anything that drives you from the cross is from the devil. Don't listen to it. I can go to Christ right now. I can be forgiven. Yes, I sin, but I repent of that sin and I ask you to forgive me. I am forgiven by God. That brings me to my next point. If we really know God, we will love our brothers and sisters. Look at 1 John 3:14. We know that we pass from death to life because we love the brethren. He who does not love his brother abides in death. Whoever hates his brother is a murderer. And you know that no murderer has eternal life abiding in him. The word hate means to habitually despise. This is not just a transient emotion. This is a deep-rooted loathing. Now, we all get ticked off with people at times. You know, like driving and you honk. Do you ever honk? I've never thought of myself as a honker per se, but I guess I am. I was driving with my granddaughter Riley the other day and I said, Riley, who's the best driver you know? Now I wanted her to say me because I think I'm a pretty good driver. She said, my dad. Oh, really? Why do you say your dad? She said, because he doesn't honk at people. I said, I don't honk at people. She said, oh, Papa, you honk at people a lot. So, I guess I'm a honker. But that's not what John is talking about. Not a honker, but a hater. Where you want to destroy that person. And you don't want to be that person who has that kind of sin in your life. And that is exactly what he's dealing with here.
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1: Now we shift gears and we come to the final movement of what he's saying to us in 1 John 3. Where in verse 19 he says, we know we're of the truth. And we shall assure our hearts before him, for if our heart condemn us, God is greater than our heart, and he knows all things. Beloved, if our heart does not condemn us, we have confidence toward God that whatever we ask, we receive of him, because we keep his commandments and do those things that are pleasing in his sight. Sometimes our heart condemns us. Sometimes we do something we should not have done, and we feel bad about it. And we just can't get over it. The devil gets a foothold and he keeps condemning us for it because we crossed the line and we know we crossed the line and we keep beating ourselves up. Okay, speaking of honking, I was back in New York City recently. They're very big on honking in New York City. They honk all day and all night long. 2 a.m, they're honking. It's just a honky city. Well, I didn't mean it that way, but whatever. You know, it's just... everybody's honking. So I'm crossing a crosswalk. And this is a big, long crosswalk across many lanes of traffic. I wait for

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5: Cross the line. You messed up, and I'm condemned for it. So John is saying, even if our heart condemns us, God is greater than our heart. And coming back to the blood of Jesus, yeah, you know, I did cross the line, but Jesus died on the cross, and I'm forgiven, and my sin is canceled, and my sin is forgiven, and my sin is forgotten. Right? So that's something to remember. I should not choose to remember what God has chosen to forget. And God has said, your sins and iniquities will I remember no more. So if God has chosen to no longer remember them, why should I keep remembering them? God even says, I'll take your sins and cast them into the depths of the sea. Years ago, I was out scuba diving in Maui. I went down about 30 feet, which, you know, it's not that deep, but it's somewhat deep. And we were going along, and you could see the ground floor of the ocean below. And then suddenly we came out to a spot where you couldn't see the ground floor anymore. It was this deep cavern of nothingness. And we kind of went over it, and it kind of freaked me out. And I turned around and swam back. I had not gone any deeper. I wasn't in any greater danger, but there was something very menacing and frightening to me about the fact that I could not see the bottom of where I was. And God has taken your sins and he's cast them into the depths of the sea. You can't see them. They're gone. They're forgiven and they're forgotten. And we need to remember that, not be crippled by them. Okay, coming back to an earlier point, and then I'm going to wrap this up. The devil doesn't want me to know any of these things. The devil doesn't want me to know that I can approach God no matter what because of the blood of Christ. The devil doesn't want me to know that I don't have to live under constant condemnation. He wants to keep me trapped. He wants me to think I can never break free from that lifestyle, never break free from that addiction, never break free from this other thing. He doesn't want me to know that Christ canceled all of these things at the cross. But we need to know what God wants us to know and let it affect us in the way that we live. So the devil will always try to keep you away from Jesus. And maybe I'm talking to somebody here that has messed up in life. You've crossed the line and then some. And you feel like there's no way back for me. What a lie. Of course there's a way back. It's through Christ. But you must admit you're a sinner and you must return to him. Remember the prodigal son, one of my favorite stories. Probably one of your favorites too. The boy went out and drugged the family name to the gutter. Made a mess of his life, but one day came to his senses and decided he was going to go home and say, Father, I've sinned against you and I'm no longer worthy to be called your son. Just give me a job. I don't expect to be your son anymore, but can you just give me some employment because I'm basically starving to death. And I love how Jesus told this story to show us what God is like. Jesus says, while the boy was still a great ways off, the father saw him, had compassion on him, and ran to him, and threw his arms around him, and kissed him, and welcomed him, and said, rejoice with me, this my son who was dead is alive again. He who was lost is found. Put the ring in his finger, which meant he's still a son. Put a clean robe on him. So he was welcomed back, but the boy had to admit he was a sinner. The devil will say, you can't do it. Do it another time. Do it tomorrow. Do it in a month. Do it in a year. Do it at another event. No, no. The devil's word is tomorrow. God's word is today. Today is the day of salvation. Because the devil knows if you keep putting it off, you just come to a point where you won't even think about it anymore. So if God's Holy Spirit is working in your heart right now, and by that I mean you're sensing a need to get right with Jesus Christ. Like, I need to commit my life to the Lord, or I need to recommit my life.

to the Lord. I strongly urge you, act on this now. Don't say, well, I'll do it tonight when I get home, or I'll do it next Sunday. No, no, now, right now, this is the moment. In fact, you may never have another opportunity like this again. So we're going to close in prayer, and I'm going to extend an invitation as we all pray together. Let's all bow our heads and pray. Father, now we've heard your word. Your word is truth. It's truth in a world full of lies and fakes. Now that we've heard your truth, I pray that your Holy Spirit will convict and convince anyone who is not right with you to get right with you right now. Now while our heads are bowed and our eyes are closed and we're praying, if you want Jesus Christ to forgive you of your sin, if you want to know that when you die, you will go to heaven, if you want this relationship with God we've been talking about, pray this out loud after me, okay? Let's pray this now. Pray these words. Lord Jesus, I know that I'm a sinner, but I know that you're the Savior who died on the cross for my sin and rose again from the dead. Thank you for shedding your blood for me, Jesus. I turn from my sin. I'm sorry for my sin. I repent of my sin. And I choose to follow you from this moment forward as my Savior and Lord, as my God and my friend. Thank you for hearing this prayer and answering this prayer. In Jesus' name I pray. Amen.

0: 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He's been praying with those who've made a change in their relationship with the Lord. And if you've just prayed that prayer and you've meant it sincerely, we want to be the first to welcome you into the family of God. And we'd like to send you Pastor Greg's New Believer's Bible to help you get started living as a believer. 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Well, Pastor Greg, your book, Jesus Revolution, and the movie of the same name have touched a lot of lives. In fact, let me read you a comment from a listener on this subject.
1: Okay.
0: She starts by saying, "My story is nothing extraordinary or exciting." Now, remember, she said that. "I'm just a woman who became a widow in 2019, and my life has felt empty ever since. I had absolutely no knowledge of the Bible or Jesus other than he was born, died on the cross, was buried, and rose on the third day." That's a pretty good start.
2: Yeah.
0: "Then I heard about the Jesus Revolution movie, and it sounded interesting because I remember that time, and I know people who were saved at that time. I saw a video of Pastor Laurie talking about the movie, and to be honest, I found myself wanting to hear more from him. I liked him instantly. Well, I thought to myself, you've got that Bible, read it. So I started reading the Gospels, and I nearly fell out of my chair. I always thought the Gospels were the small paragraphs that were read in church every week. I had no idea how long they were or what they said. All I know is when I started reading them, it was the strangest thing. I could feel love coming at me from the pages. I could picture Jesus being there and doing all those wonderful things, and I was dumbfounded. It only took 66 years to find this out. Now I read my Bible every single day without fail. I can't get enough of it. It brought Jesus to life for me. I started attending a Bible-based church and doing Bible study, and now my life is completely different. No longer empty." Remember, she said, "My story is nothing extraordinary or exciting." I think I would disagree with that. Wouldn't you?
2: Hey, I would. It's so amazing to hear what we call the testimony. The testimony is when we tell our story of how we came to Christ. And, you know, there's a certain similarity in all of our testimonies. We become aware of our need for God. We somehow hear the gospel through a person, through reading the Bible, as in her case, or some other way. And then we realize we need to make that commitment to Christ ourselves, and we do so, and conversion takes place. But I'm amazed at the different ways the Lord reaches different people. And I'm so thankful that the Jesus Revolution film was an impetus to get your attention. That's really why it was made. You know, we told a story to inspire people. It's a story of how I came to faith, how my wife came to faith, how others came to faith as well. And it can be your story. And so we're thankful that God has used this movie and this story to touch people around the world. And by the way, did you know that movie is based on a book? The book is simply titled Jesus Revolution. Ellen Vaughn is the author. She's a prolific, outstanding writer. And I wrote it with her, telling her all the stories firsthand, and she tells all about those stories that God did in that last great spiritual awakening known as the Jesus Movement or the Jesus Revolution. The film is based on this book, and you can have your own copy of the Jesus Revolution book for your gift of any size. If you saw the movie, you've got to read this book. And for folks that are extra generous, we're not only going to send you the Jesus Revolution book, we're going to send you a DVD copy of the Jesus Revolution film, also a digital download copy that you can take the film and put it on your phone or your tablet or your computer and enjoy it for years to come. 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Whatever you can send, we'll send you this book. 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You'll get your copy. Some can give more. We'll send you a copy as well. And thank you for your generous investment in this ministry, which enables us to teach the word of God and preach the gospel all around the world. So get your copy of the Jesus Revolution book. And for those that give a little extra, the Jesus Revolution movie.
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1: 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I'm Donna Rush with SoCal's Morning Rush. Well, if you missed my announcement yesterday, tickets are now available for the Harvest Crusade on July 11th. And you may be going, wait, tickets, wait, what? I thought it was free. It is. It is a free event, just as it has always been a free event. 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Great, great artists, just like, Cody Carnes. Who sings this song that I'm playing right now for you, Firm Foundation. Don't know if you can hear it. Yeah. Firm Foundation. That's Cody Carnes. His awesome wife, Carrie Kobe Carnes, is going to be there. Michael W. Smith, Phil Wickham, a great musical lineup to go with Pastor Greg Laurie's, unbeatable gospel presentation, right? That's going to be going on. So hopefully you can come to that and certainly be praying over that it is just an incredible success. And get your free tickets right now at harvest.org. Well, coming up next is Through the Bible with Dr. J. Vernon McGee.
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6: This is Ed Morrissey of HotAir.com for Town Hall. Over the past couple of weeks, President Trump has shifted pressure for ending the war from Iran to Israel. He pressed for a ceasefire in Lebanon to incentivize the IRGC to make a deal. Hezbollah refused to comply, continuing to launch missile attacks on northern Israel. That escalated over the weekend with Iran launching missiles at Israel and the IDF responding. Trump insists that the attacks are distracting from a deal that, for 2 months, he's promised is close to completion. Thus far, though, the IRGC refuses to comply with the terms of the current ceasefire. Israel has waited for 20 years for Lebanon to disarm Hezbollah and for the terrorist proxy to comply with a ceasefire brokered last year. Trump's current pressure strategy is misplaced. Israel is not an obstacle to peace in the region. Trump needs to apply pressure to the regime in Iran and to Hezbollah and Hamas as well to comply with the agreements they have already made. Until they do, what value is there in negotiation?
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1: And that's what we do here on KKLA, right? With Through the Bible, open up that Bible every single day. I'm Donna Rush with SoCal's Morning Rush. Let's listen in as Dr. J. Vernon McGee continues our five-year walk through the Bible. This pre-recorded program is sponsored by Through the Bible Incorporated.

0: It's a great day to be in God's Word together. In our five-year journey through the Bible, we're at the beginning, the book of Genesis, focusing on the Old Testament patriarch Jacob. And as we think about his spiritual progress, just think for a second about your own. What was your relationship with God like, say, 20 years ago? Well, in Genesis 34, Jacob has come a long way since leaving home two decades earlier. He's yielded his life to God, but now his past sins are coming back to haunt him. As our Bible teacher, Dr. J. Vernon McGee, liked to put it, the chickens are coming home to roost. Let's hear some important words about Bible study now from Dr. McGee.
1: This is an important chapter, so stay tuned in and let me make this statement. Many of you new folk are joining us in going through the Bible. We're delighted to have you aboard our Bible bus. Therefore, let me say this to you. If you want the study of the Bible to be meaningful to you, first of all, read the Scripture that we're studying as we go along. Now, there is no substitute today or shortcut to studying the Bible. We've come through a period where we want to take it easy, and so we've had little gimmick programs of going through the Bible in a hurry. Well, believe me, my friend, you can't go through the Word of God in a hurry. It even took the Lord 7 days to make the heaven and the earth, and he was able to do it in just a moment. But he took a lot of time for him. And today, you can't take a little seminar and hope to become an authority on the Word of God and solve all your problems. God gave 66 books, and the only way is to study those 66 books. Read the Scripture. Get the notes that we provide. If you don't have a copy, write in and get them. 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Pray for yourself. Pray for the program. Pray for this ministry. We are trying to get the word out yonder to the ends of the world and tell others about it. Tell your friends, your neighbors.
0: Dr. McGee never knew about our world prayer team, but he certainly would have been the first person to raise his hand and say, "Count me in." Prayer was and still is the best way that you can partner with us. And we'd like to invite you to join our world prayer team. It includes thousands, myself included, who travel the world on our knees every day. So if you'd like to receive a short daily prompt to pray, along with great stories of how God's at work through our program and prayers, you can sign up at ttb.org or call 1-800-65-BIBLE for some information. And when we get to heaven someday, who knows what we're going to discover about how God was at work through our intercession. I honestly can't wait to hear those stories. Now let's pray and get to our study. Heavenly Father, thank you for the gift of this time that we have together with you. Give us ears to hear from you now and an openness for your Spirit's prompting. In Jesus' name we pray. Amen. We're off to Genesis 34 as we make our way through the Bible with Dr. J. Vernon McGee.
1: Now, if you have your Bible today, friends, will you turn with us to the 34th chapter of the book of Genesis, Genesis 34. I hope those notes and outlines we send out are there before you, and if not, we'd like to send you a copy if you'll just write in and ask for yours. We have one here for you. Now, if you found your place here in the 34th chapter of Genesis, you recognize that we're still talking about Jacob. A great deal is said about Jacob. He's a very colorful character, and he certainly keeps up the interest. And in the family that he has, there is one thing that stands out. Something is always happening. There's not a dull moment. They continually give us quite a bit of excitement. And then there are such great spiritual lessons that are here for us. Now we are coming to this, though, that is very sad and sordid. The 34th chapter is not a very pretty chapter. In fact, we have three chapters in the book of Genesis that are not pretty at all. And do you know that they all concern the children of Leah? Leah, the eldest daughter of Laban that was given to Jacob. And I think this gives evidence of the fact that God does not approve plurality of marriages. the very fact this was forced on Jacob to a certain extent, but that didn't make it right by any means. And we find here that Jacob at least went along with it, and we find here in this section that the children of Leah are all involved in sin. Now, she had four boys, Simeon and Levi, and also Judah. And in the 35th chapter, we're coming to another one of the sons, and that concerns Reuben, the firstborn. So every one of her sons turned out rather badly, at least sin in their lives. Now, there is something else to note here. We're dwelling on the families. God is putting an emphasis there. We've said a great deal about the strife that's in all of these families, but now you notice another element that is entered in, and that is there is a sordidness, there is a shoddiness that has seeped into the family of Jacob that was not in the family of Abraham or Isaac. A great deal of difficulty, and they had problems, but nothing like we have here now. And this again reveals the fact that God wanted to get this man Jacob and his family out from the home of Laban, out from that atmosphere, because of the very atmosphere why that gave the background for these awful sins that are mentioned here. Now, will you notice as I read this section here, and this man Jacob has stopped here at Shalem, and he has bought him a nice little place out in a suburban area of town, and he is attempting to orient himself with the culture of that day. Well, it wasn't a good place, and God wants to separate this man from that area. And believe me, after you read this chapter, you come to the conclusion he better separate him. Now I'm reading. And Dinah, the daughter of Leah, which she bare unto Jacob, went out to see the daughters of the land. She went visiting in this town of Shalem. And when Shechem, the son of Hamor, the Hivite, prince of the country, saw her, he took her and lay with her and defiled her. Or let me put it in the language that the papers of today, the news media, would say that he raped her. And if they can say it in print today and on radio and television, certainly this poor preacher can say it. I think the pulpit today has become weak because it's not strong, because it doesn't at least use the language of the day in which we live. And I do not mean the slang, but there's a lot of strong language that needs to be used today. Sin needs to be spelled out. There was a time when sin was sin. Now they've taken the S off of it, and you're in the N group today if you are a sinner. But that's not the way God spells sin. He still spells it with a capital S, a capital I, and a capital N. And you'll notice that I is right in the middle of the word. That's where all of us are. Now, this is the sordid story that we have before us. And the very interesting thing is that the boy Shechem was apparently in love with the girl and would have married her. Notice verse 3, and his soul clave unto Dinah, the daughter of Jacob, and he loved the damsel and spake kindly unto the damsel. Now he really wanted to marry her and would have married her. And Shechem spake unto his father Hamor, saying, get me this damsel to wife. And Jacob heard that he had defiled Dinah his daughter. Now his sons were with his cattle in the field, and Jacob held his peace until they were come. And Hamor, the father of Shechem, went out unto Jacob to commune with him. And the sons of Jacob came out of the field when they heard it, and the men were grieved, and they were very wroth, because he had wrought folly in Israel in lying with Jacob's daughter, which thing ought not to be done. And we certainly agree that it should not have been done, but it had been, and now the fellow wants to marry it. Well, I tell you, when Jacob heard it, he called for these 12 boys of his to come in, and they had a war council. And I'm of the opinion that Jacob probably should not have made as much of it, and when Hamor, the father of Shechem, came out to him, it's obvious what he came for. He wanted to get the girl for his son's wife. And Jacob probably should have yielded to that, because that was, shall I say, the best way out at the time. It's certainly the thing they did. It wasn't the best way by any means, and God did not approve of it. And Hamor communed with them, saying, "The soul of my son Shechem longeth for your daughter. I pray you, give her him to wife, and make ye marriages with us, and give your daughters unto us, and take our daughters unto you." Now, frankly, that would have been wrong, but this, I think, would have been right, because of what had transpired and taken place. That is, that probably Dinah should have been given to him. Well, you notice now what happened. "And ye shall dwell with us, and the land shall be before you. Dwell and trade ye therein, and get you possessions therein." And all of this reveals that Jacob is going to have to move on, that this is no place for him, mixing with these people in the land. "And Shechem said unto her father and unto her brethren, Let me find grace in your eyes, and what ye shall say unto me, I'll give. Ask me never so much dowry and gift, and I'll give according as ye shall say unto me, but give me the damsel to wife. And the sons of Jacob answered Shechem and Hamor his father deceitfully, and said, Because he had defiled Dinah their sister." Now, I feel like that Jacob here should have had certainly a little bit more to say to restrain these boys of what they're going to do, because they are deceiving the man. "And they said unto them, We cannot do this thing to give our sister to one that is uncircumcised, for that were a reproach unto us." And the thing that disturbs me about the incident is that the sin that's been committed isn't the reproach, but the fact that he was a foreigner made it difficult or impossible to give her as a wife. "But in this will we consent unto you, if ye will be as we be, that every male of you be circumcised. Then will we give our daughter unto you, and we will take your daughters to us, and we will dwell with you, and we will become one people." Now, this is the thing that they are to do. Go through the ritual of circumcision. And this ought to be a warning today to a great many. I know a fella that he married a girl. He told her that he would accept the Lord. In fact, the matter is, why, they came in for counseling and asked me to perform the ceremony. And I, of course, would not, with him not being a Christian. And she claimed she would not marry him unless he became a Christian. Well, when he came in, I talked with him. He said he would accept Christ. And then we had prayer. And then I asked him, I said, "Now what have you really done?" And I never heard such humming and hawing, beating around the bush, as this boy did. And I very frankly said right before him, I said, "Young lady, I'll not perform the ceremony. I don't think the young man is converted." Well, they felt like I was being very harsh, and they went down the street and got another preacher. He performed the ceremony. She told me later that he had come to her and told her she tried to get him to go to church. And, of course, he had had a good reason for not coming to hear me preach, because I'd been so cruel to him. Then she agreed to go to another church, and they went two or three times. And then finally he just said to her point blank out, he said, "Really, I'm not a Christian." Well, just to go through the ceremony, even of saying you trust Christ, doesn't mean you have. And joining the church, I find a great many people today, they think if they just nod the head, faith doesn't seem to mean very much to them. It's a tremendous experience, friends, to trust Christ as your Savior. There's nothing quite like it, nothing to compare to it in this world. When you trust Christ as Savior, He does something for you. Didn't do anything for that boy. You know, Mark Twain had the same experience. He was not a Christian, and he was in love with a very beautiful, wonderful Christian girl, and she would not marry him until he became a Christian, and he professed that he accepted Christ as his Savior, and they started out that way. Well, Mark Twain became very famous, as you know, and he was entertained by all of the famous people of the world. And he moved in that society. And one day when he came back to his home in Missouri, he said to her, when she wanted to go to church, he said, "Look," and calling her by the pet name that he had for her, he said, "Look, I can't keep up the front any longer. You go on to church. I know now I'm not a Christian." May I say that that made a very unhappy home, and it absolutely spoiled the life of this lovely Christian girl. Now, here are these men saying, if you'll go through the rite of circumcision, it'll make everything all right. And a great many people think, well, if you join the church and nod your head and be able to use the right vocabulary and quote the right verse, that means you're Christian. My friend, that doesn't mean you're Christian. If you've trusted Christ, something's happened. And things are different now if you've trusted him. Now, the very interesting thing is, notice what happened. "And their words pleased Hamor and Shechem, Hamor's son. And the young man deferred not to do the thing because he had delight in Jacob's daughter, and he was more honorable than all the house of his father." I would say this boy is doing the honorable thing at this point. "And Hamor and Shechem, his son, came unto the gate of their city in commune with the men of their city, saying, 'These men are peaceable with us, therefore let them dwell in the land, trade therein, for the land, behold, it's large enough for them. Let us take their daughters to us for wives, and let us give them our daughters. Only herein will the men consent unto us for to dwell with us, to be one people, if every male among us be circumcised as they are circumcised. Shall not their cattle and their substance and every beast of theirs be ours? Only let us consent unto them, and they will dwell with us.'" In other words, they expected really to rob Jacob before it was over. I'm going through the ceremony for everyone except the boy who wanted to marry the girl. It was as phony as it could be. It's like just joining the church when you're not converted. "And unto Hamor and Shechem his son hearkened all that went out of the gate of his city. Every male was circumcised, all that went out of the gate of the city. And it came to pass on the third day when they were sore that two of the sons of Jacob, Simeon and Levi, Dinah's brethren, took each man his sword and came upon the city boldly and slew all the males." This was really trickery, let me tell you. And Dinah's brothers were Simeon and Levi. They were full brothers that wanted to get revenge. And notice their revenge. They go a little too far. And the very fact that Hamor intended to dispossess Jacob and his sons of the great wealth which Jacob had accumulated in Haran, it doesn't justify the brutal act of Simeon and Levi, but it does reveal the impossible situation of dealing with the inhabitants of that land. And the thing they've done is a very terrible thing. Now notice, they slew Hamor and Shechem, his son, with the edge of the sword, and took Dinah out of Shechem's house and went out. The sons of Jacob came upon the slain and spoiled the city because they had defiled their sister. The other sons joined in on this. Now this reveals something in the family of Jacob, as you can see, that's not right, that they had learned in the home of Laban. They took their sheep, their oxen, their asses, that which was in the city and that which was in the field, and all their wealth, and all their little ones and their wives took they captive and spoiled even all that was in the house. And Jacob said to Simeon and Levi, "Ye have troubled me to make me to stink among the inhabitants of the land, among the Canaanites, the Perizzites. And I being few in number, they will gather themselves together against me and slay me, and I shall be destroyed, I and my house." Now again, notice something that is obviously wrong here in the life of Jacob. Jacob rebukes Simeon and Levi for giving him a bad name. He says, "Why, they'll all be after me." But he doesn't rebuke them for the sin that they've committed. That is the interesting thing here. We get today a wrong perspective, I think, sometimes of sin and of our actions. We think of the effect that it's going to have. Now, we have in the churches today many men and women, for that matter, they won't take a stand on certain issues. Why? Well, the little crowd they run with may not accept them. They are with a little clique, and they don't dare stand for anything that the little clique wouldn't stand for. It's never a question of whether it's right or wrong. It's a question of whether it ingratiates me to the crowd. God have mercy today on Christians that shape their lives by those that are around them and are constantly looking for the effect their conduct's going to have on others. And they don't look on whether this is the right thing or the Christian thing, or as a child of God, is this something I should do or not do? And that's the reason our churches are filled today with those who compromise. And little wonder that today we have so many frustrated, unhappy Christians. I tell you, it's a wonderful thing to stand for the truth today. And when you stand for it, that you don't have to compromise. My, how wonderful it is when we'll do that. But poor old Jacob, he's growing, but he hasn't grown that far. You may be sure of that. And then these boys, of course, attempt to defend themselves, and they said, should he deal with our sister as with a harlot? Well, it's a good question. And I would say that if they wanted to take the judgment in their own hands, they first of all should have heard this boy out and let him marry their sister. It wouldn't be the right thing to do in the sense that it would be the best thing to do under the circumstances. But it's not the right thing by any means, but it's the only thing to do under the circumstances. And certainly that would have been better than to go to the extreme of murdering, and that's what it amounted to, the inhabitants of that land. And friends, there's no excuse that can be offered, and I hope no one's attempting to justify these men. I certainly am not. I have no defense to offer for them at all. They should not have done the thing that they did here. But we must understand that they are not living in the light of Romans 12. And Romans 12, beginning at verse 19, says, "Dearly beloved, avenge not yourselves, but rather give place unto wrath. For it is written, vengeance is mine, I will repay, saith the Lord. Therefore, if thine enemy hunger, feed him. If he thirst, give him drink. For in so doing, thou shalt heap coals of fire on his head. Be not overcome of evil, but overcome evil with good." Now, the whole thing boils down to this particular thing here. And that is, for a Christian today, Romans 12 is the policy that we should follow. The very minute we attempt to take revenge or get vengeance today, it means we're no longer walking by faith. We're saying we can't trust God to work this out. But very candidly, I'm not sure that you could bring these boys, and certainly Jacob, up to that level at this particular time. But you cannot justify this terrible deed that they have committed here. And you can well understand that they're acting because of their feeling for their sister and the shame that it brought upon the family. So you see that this boy Jacob now is beginning to see that a whole lot of chickens come home to roost, not just a few. Now, after this experience, why, this man, Jacob, now goes on back to Bethel. God calls him back to Bethel, and it's time that he get back to Bethel, by the way. We'll get into that chapter next time. Until then, may God richly bless you, my beloved.
0: 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Or if you listen by app, online, or any other method, tell us that, too. this little bit of information really does help us to be good stewards of your financial support. 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I'm Steve Schwetz, and I'll be here saving a seat just for you.

0: Through the Bible exists to take God's whole word to the whole world. 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
1: Through the Bible was sponsored by Through the Bible Incorporated and was pre-recorded. I'm Donna Rush with SoCal's Morning Rush. You know, it truly can make a difference in your morning just to get up and decide, you know what? I really want to celebrate Jesus today. Do you ever do that? Just decide, man, today I just want to celebrate. Well, you know what? What are some ways you can do that? Well, with our voice, right? We can sing, we can praise, we can rejoice. We can share with others what Jesus has done for us. Hey, you can do that with me this morning. You can call the Morning Rush listener line. Let me know what Jesus has done for you. That's just a way to recognize it, to put a name to it, to celebrate Him. That's a way to celebrate Jesus. I love this Bible verse in Isaiah 49. Verse 13 that says, sing for joy, O heavens, rejoice, O earth, burst into song, O mountains. You know, even creation could do that. Just burst on in to song. Of course, we don't always get to hear that, right? Maybe it's the wind. Maybe it's the howling of a storm, whatever it may be. I don't know. But maybe it's just a high-pitched thing that we can't even hear. Our human ears can't hear, but oh, I love how even the earth can rejoice. How about we do the same? Amen. Love it. You can give me a call, 818-662-3787. Anytime you want us to rejoice and praise the Lord. Love to hear it. It blesses me too. Hey, we've got morning clouds this morning and the nice afternoon sunshine. We're going to hit around the upper 70s today in LA and OC metro areas. Getting warmer in the valleys and the IE. We're looking at upper 80s to possibly 90 degrees both today and tomorrow. And at the beaches, mostly sunny skies and mid 70s. Have a few more clouds around tomorrow, but really it's going to be mid 70s all week. Right even through the weekend, it looks like. So, wow, great days at the beaches ahead. All right, coming up next, it's Grace to You with John MacArthur.
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1: 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I'm Donna Rush with SoCal's Morning Rush. 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
12: The lovely, gracious, gentle submission of a Christian woman to her unsaved husband is the strongest evangelistic tool she has. 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
13: 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If you're a Christian and your spouse is not, what is the most effective way to evangelize him or her? Is there anything you can say or anything you can do that will cause them to turn to Christ? John MacArthur answers those questions as he continues his series here on Grace to You, titled Restoring Marriage. He'll look at concepts that aren't very popular today, things like submission, meekness, modesty, and he'll show you how these characteristics can not only bless your marriage, but can even draw your unbelieving spouse to Christ. Now here's John with today's lesson.
12: The lovely, gracious, gentle submission of a Christian woman to her unsaved husband is the strongest evangelistic tool she has. It's not what she says, it is what she is. The woman is to submit to her husband's leadership. That is a God-designed principle. Wives, submit to your husbands. Ephesians 5:22. Wives, submit to your husbands. In each case, your own husband. Colossians 3:18. The same thing comes from Paul in Titus 2, 4, and 5. Young women are to be subject to their own husbands. Again, that possessive pronoun is there every time such a statement is made. The woman is to submit to the husband's leadership. This is her greatest tool of evangelism, the virtue of her wifely character. You might be interested to know, too, that this contributes to the happy marriage. Obviously, the Bible wouldn't advocate it if it didn't. I was interested in reading a McGill University Department of Psychiatry report. McGill University is a great Canadian university in the city of Montreal. And in the report from the psychiatry department of McGill, it says this: in the most successful marriages, the husband is emotionally stronger than the wife, and there is a clear-cut division of authority and responsibility between them. It was noted that marriages in which wives were emotionally dependent on their husbands almost always produced happier, better adjusted children. End quote. Obviously, that's true because that's consistent with God's design. The first duty of the wife then is submission. To put it another way, voluntary selflessness and dependence. There's a second responsibility in verse 2. Let's call this faithfulness. Number one is submission. Number two is faithfulness. Verse 2 says, as they observe your chaste and respectful behavior. Now, that's a very basic spiritual truth for a marriage. He's talking here about a pure life. What does chaste and respectful behavior mean? Well, it basically means irreproachable conduct. Faithful to her God, faithful to her husband. Don't break trust. You want to win your unsaved husband? One, be submissive. To be faithful. That's what chaste, respectful behavior means. Chaste means pure. It means you're not fooling around with anybody else. It means you're pure. Respectful, it means you have respect for him. You demonstrate that respect. You never get involved with anyone else, and you show him proper respect. The third principle comes in verses 3 through 6, and it is modesty. You have submission and its intention, which is to bring him to Christ. You have faithfulness in verse 2. And then you have modesty. Please notice verse 3, 4, 5, and 6. In verse 3 it says, "Let not your adornment be merely external, braiding the hair and wearing gold jewelry or putting on dresses." Now, he comes to a very important matter for the Christian wife trying to win her unsaved husband. He says, look, the normal, and I want to say this knowing there's a risk involved, the normal preoccupation of women is with the outside. And I think we would all agree with that. Certainly in our society, the normal preoccupation of women is with the outside, adornment. He says, let not your adornment be merely external. You say, is he against combing hair? I don't think so. You say, is he against wearing gold jewelry? I don't think so. I don't think he's against that. After all, the beautiful woman, the bride in Song of Solomon, was bejeweled and wonderfully so. Is he against putting on dresses? No, I don't think so. What he is saying is, let not that be your incessant preoccupation to the disregard of the character inside. Boy, they got really carried away, and I don't have time to give you all the insight, but in the Greek and Roman world, there was an immense preoccupation with the outside. But that's not the true beauty. And I'll promise you, ladies, that external beauty does not capture the heart of your husband if there's nothing on the inside. Peter doesn't condemn all outward adornment, but what does he say? Verse 4, let your adornment be the hidden person of the heart. That's where the true beauty is. Hey, when you got married, it wasn't long before you really weren't too conscious of what she looked like, but you became very conscious of what she was like inside. That's the true beauty. Christianity has always existed in a world of luxury and a world of decadence. And Peter says, don't you spend your time and money adorning your body. And you know, that's a temptation. Here's a woman, she's got an unsaved husband, she doesn't have much of a happy relationship with him, and so she simply turns the other direction and spends her life indulging herself to make her external beauty all that it could possibly be and more. Peter says, don't do that. That's not how you win him to Christ. If you're going to be preoccupied, let it be the hidden person of the heart. What do you mean? I mean the inner person. The inner person. Character. Virtue. 1 Timothy 2:9. I want women to adorn themselves with proper clothing. That is, they ought to be clothed in a modest way. Modestly and discreetly, not with braided hair or gold or pearls or costly garments, but rather by means of good works as befits women making a claim to godliness. 1 Timothy 2:9 and 10. Work on the virtue of your life. Work on your character. That'll make you far more beautiful. By the way, the most beautiful women on the inside tend to be very beautiful on the outside. Have you noticed? Have you ever noticed how makeup can't change an ugly disposition? And have you noticed how makeup can't enhance a beautiful disposition? What is it that we are to do in adorning the inner person? Look again at verse 4. You are to adorn the inner person with the imperishable quality of a gentle and quiet spirit. Gentle means meek. Quiet means just that. Peaceful. Calm, in control. The word spirit means disposition. The most beautiful kind of woman is the woman with a meek, gentle, peaceful, calm, quiet disposition. That is the inner virtue that a woman is to pursue. And that is what wins the heart of a man. Not only that, would you please notice, it is precious in the sight of whom? Of God. It is highly valued by God. Now again, he's not forbidding all outward adornment. He is saying that you must work on the inside. Don't confuse spirituality with tackiness or sloppiness. That too calls attention to the outside and betrays a heart unconcerned to reflect the beauty that God has given to a woman. But the fact is, you're to be modest and to work on the inside. Look at verse 5. He gives an illustration. In this way, in former times, the holy women also who hoped in God used to adorn themselves, being submissive to their own husbands. Who are the holy women? Old Testament saints. They hoped in God. What does that mean? That they were true believers. He says, I'm not telling you anything new, but in Old Testament times, those women set apart unto God who put their hope in God used to adorn themselves. In what way? Submissiveness to their husbands. That's the proper adornment. They are the models to follow. I think about that when I think about all of the magazines. Patricia and I were walking through a market the other night.

So if you want a model, don't buy Mademoiselle. Get your Bible and look for the holy women who are submissive to their own husbands. They are the models that you are to pattern your life after. And he names one in verse 6, Sarah. Sarah is a model. She's a model that you ought to look like. She's a model that you ought to pattern your life after. Why? She obeyed Abraham. She's a model of obedience. She called him Lord. That wouldn't be real popular today. Yes, Lord, what do you want? You see how far you women have drifted? It's biblical. Sarah obeyed Abraham, calling him Lord, Master. She's the model. By the way, calling him is in the present participle, the present tense. Constantly calling him Lord, constantly in submission to him. Why does he choose Sarah here? Because of the next statement. You have become her children if you do what is right without being frightened by any fear. He knows that if you're a believer, you're a child of Abraham by faith, right? You remember that, don't you? Very clearly outlined in Romans 4, 11 and 12 and Galatians 3, we are the children of Abraham by faith. And so he's just kind of tagging onto that and saying you not only will be the children of Abraham by faith, but you'll be the children of Sarah, Abraham's wife, by following her. So he's saying Christian women who follow the pattern of Sarah can be called Sarah's children as well as Abraham's children. You're not only children of faith, but you're children of submission. You not only follow the faith of Abraham, but the submission of Sarah. If you do what is right, that's what it says in verse 6. If you do what is right, without being frightened by any fear, what do you think that means? Intimidated. I believe every single society since the fall has tried to intimidate a woman who wanted to be submissive to her husband. I don't think that's new. There are fears in being submissive, potential fears. If you're a Christian wife and you had an unsaved husband, you might be afraid to totally submit for fear of where it might lead you, into what sin it might result. You have to stop short of that. But Peter says, don't be intimidated, don't be frightened, don't be fearful, just do what's right, and what is right is to submit to your husband. That's the principle. It's the principle of submission. It's the principle of purity. It's the principle of modesty. That's how you win your husband without a word. You want to win that unsaved spouse? Be submissive. Follow the beautiful pattern of Sarah, calling him Lord, doing what is right. Be pure and faithful to him in the physical and the emotional area. Be modest. Decorate the inner beauty that may manifest itself on the outside, and don't get preoccupied with trying to fix the outside when the inside isn't what it ought to be. That's how you live as an alien and a stranger in a marriage, with the hope of influencing your husband for Christ. Finally, verse 7. Turn the tables. How does a husband win an unsaved wife? That's less frequent, but does happen. You husbands likewise. What do you mean likewise, Peter? You submit too. There's a submission on our part. Go back and read Ephesians 5:21. Submit yourselves to one another. Wives to the husbands, husbands to the wife. We don't submit to the authority of the wife. We don't submit to the leadership of the wife, to the headship of the wife, but we do submit, listen to this, to the needs of the wife. We subordinate our own little world and our own little agenda to meet the needs of the woman who is our wife, even if she's not a Christian. Verse 7 says, you husbands likewise. You have to submit just like the wife, just like the employee, just like the citizen. He's talking to Christian husbands, you husbands. It means he's writing to those scattered believers. You're

0: the Christians. And you've got to take care of your wife. By the way, in that culture, a man could just kill his wife, as I pointed out. Cato, according to Roman law, says if you were to catch your wife in an act of infidelity, you can kill her without a trial. But if she was to catch you, she wouldn't venture to touch you with her finger. She has no such right. So you can just kill your wife if you want to get rid of her. But what is the responsibility of a Christian husband when he has an unsaved wife? Three things. Number one, very briefly, consideration. Live with your wives in an understanding way. Present tense, constantly be continuing to live with your wife in an understanding. That's gnosis again. That's knowledge. Deep experiential knowledge. What do you mean? Sensitive to her needs, sensitive to her feelings. And I believe it includes the sexual aspect as well. It includes intimacy. Because knowing someone means having an intimate relationship. Remember that? Cain knew his wife and she bore a child. You're to live with your wife in the most intimate way possible, sexually, emotionally. That doesn't change. Live is the word sunoikin. It means to be together with someone in the house. Stay intimate. Stay close. By the way, that same word, sunoikin, is used in the Septuagint for intercourse. So he is definitely talking with sexual overtones. You are to live with your wife in a deeply intimate way. Don't cut yourself off from her deepest physical, emotional needs just because she's not a Christian. You are to be sacrificially sensitive to that unsaved woman. You are to be thoughtful. You are to be respectful. That would frankly be kind of a revolutionary thing in that culture. For a man to become a Christian and then all of a sudden become totally respectful and sensitive and feeling toward his wife who didn't want anything to do with Christ would really be cross-grain. But that's exactly what it says. You are to nourish her, in the words of Ephesians 5, cherish her, protect her, insulate her, maintain that deep, deep, sensitive intimacy. Secondly, not only is there to be consideration, but there is to be chivalry. That's a good old word, isn't it? What does he say in verse 7? You have to live with her as with a weaker vessel, since she is a woman. She's a weaker vessel. What do you mean by that? Well, first of all, weaker is a comparative. What's it compared to? Weak. So just keep that in mind. She's weaker, but you're what? Weak. So don't get, you know, overconfident about your great abilities. You're weak, she's weaker. What does it refer to? Physical, emotional, natural weakness. A woman is physically weaker. She must be protected. She must be provided for. She must be nourished. She must be cherished. So, husbands, you have an unsaved wife? Maintain deep intimacy with her. Sensitivity to all of her needs. And understand that she needs your protection. She needs your provision. Third word, companionship. Consideration, chivalry, companionship. I love this. Grant her honor as a fellow heir of the grace of life. What's the grace of life? It's not eternal life. It's not saving grace. Grace simply means a gift. What's the best gift that life has to offer? Marriage. That's God's grace gift to everybody. You're heirs together. That's a very important statement. He's not speaking spiritually here. He's speaking maritally. We know he's talking about an unsaved wife because he says, you husbands likewise. And he ties it into 3:1, where you've got a Christian in an unsaved environment, 2:18, where you have a Christian in an unsaved environment, 2:12 and 13, where you have a Christian in an unsaved environment. So he is saying, look, you must live with her as a fellow heir of the grace of life. Cultivate companionship, friendship. Respect her as heirs together of the grace of life, the best that life has to offer, the topping on life. This calls for fellowship, partnership, friendship, companionship, communion. So he says, husbands, do that. And if you are not considerate, and if you are not chivalrous, And if you are not a companion, look at the end of verse 7. Your prayers will be what? Hindered. What do you think he's praying for? He's praying for what? The salvation of his wife. But that prayer is going to be hindered if he is not treating her in this way, with deep intimacy, with great protection, provision, and with friendship, companionship. Then his prayers won't be hindered. So how do you win an unsaved partner? By living an exemplary Christian life. Just that simple. Just that simple. The role is always the same. You submit to God's ordained pattern for that social relationship, and you live it out to the maximum to please God. And God will honor you as a testimony wherever you are.
1: 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On Grace to You.
2: Grace to You with John MacArthur was sponsored by Grace to You and was pre-recorded. I'm Donna Rush with SoCal's Morning Rush. I had to share with you once again, I don't know if you heard when we were at Bob's Big Boy in Burbank a week or so ago. We got to talk. I got to meet a lot of you, a lot of our KKLA listeners, and one of the listeners was Loretta, and she was sharing with me something that she did at work after she found this really, like one of those old vintage pictures of Jesus. And this is what she had to say.
3: Yes, I found this old picture, those vintage pictures of Jesus.
4: Yes.
3: And I decided to put that on my desk at work, just a reminder how to be at work.
4: Yes.
3: And so my boss walked into my cubicle and he looked up and he saw a picture of Jesus. And he just sort of stopped, and I said, oh, that's my boss.
4: Oh.
3: And then I said, my husband's my boss at home, and you're my boss here, but he's the boss of all of us.
4: Oh, and what did he say?
3: He didn't say anything. He just looked at me and walked away. He never came back into my cubicle.
4: Oh.
2: So there you go. 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So thank you, Loretta, for that and for making us smile this morning. 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
2: Oh, yes, Jesus, all day long. Amen. I'm Donna Rush with SoCal's Morning Rush. Let's just continue in God's Word together this morning. 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
17: Great stories don't just entertain. They tell the truth about how things ought to end. And the book of Esther ends exactly right. Yes, remarkably, the book concludes without mentioning her name. Today on Insight for Living, Chuck Swindoll concludes his 12-part series on Esther, a woman of strength and dignity. He's teaching from the final three verses of Esther, a passage as brief as it is profound. In these three verses, Chuck identifies three timeless principles that reveal what it looks like when God truly wins. Let's pick up the study now in Esther chapter 10.
18: Mordecai has been promoted by the king. We now have a Jew who is second in command according to verse 3, second only to King Ahasuerus. That brings me to the first of three observations which yield three principles that I want to focus most of our attention on today. The first observation is this. The one who is exalted to the place of authority in Persia is surprising. Who would have ever guessed that a one-time Jewish anonymous gatekeeper would now be nobility? That leads us to the first principle. When God wins, the people he uses are often unexpected. You question that? Look around. As Paul writes to the Corinthians, not many mighty, not many noble, not many blue bloods are chosen. He has chosen the off-scouring. And in the world's eyes, I suppose we could say losers to carry the torch of the cross. Let's go to a second observation from this same verse. The one who is promoted bears the marks of true humility. He doesn't seem to have a kingly style about him. He doesn't fit well on a throne. He doesn't look good in royal robes. What do you read about Mordecai? You read that he was great among the Jews. He was in favor with the multitude of his kinsmen. And he sought the good of his people. You see, here's the principle. When God wins, the qualities he upholds are usually unpretentious. The people he uses are humble people. Hold your place here and go back into the New Testament and find Philippians chapter 2. Philippians chapter 2. Listen to what is said of our Lord Jesus when he came from heaven to earth as a little baby in a manger. This is the theological side of Christmas. Philippians 2:5. Have this attitude in yourselves, which was also in Christ Jesus. Now we're going to go to his first place of existence. The one who was born in a manger earlier existed in the form of God, but did not regard equality with God a thing to be grasped, a thing to be held on to. But when God said to his son, it's time to go, he emptied himself, taking the form of a bondservant, being made in the likeness of men. That's the incarnation. That's when God became man. And being found in appearance as a man, there it is, he humbled himself by becoming obedient to the point of death, even death on a cross. The worst kind of death. It does say that God also has exalted him and that ultimately at the name of Jesus, every knee will bow. But what I want you to notice is that in order for him to come in obedience, it required humility. When God wins, the qualities that he upholds are usually unpretentious. Here is a humble man. By the way, before you turn back, remember, humility is not how you dress. It is not the money you make. It is not what you drive. It is not even how you look. We're never once told to look humble. I get weary of people trying to look humble. Don't you? Humility is an attitude. It is an attitude of the heart, an attitude of the mind. It is knowing your proper place. Never talking down or looking down. Because someone may be of a financial stratum beneath you. It is knowing your role and fulfilling it for God's glory and praise. It's an attitude. See, that's what he says in verse 5. Have this attitude in yourselves. You say, well, I'd like to know how it works out. Look two verses earlier. Look at verse 3. You want to know how it works its way out? Do nothing from selfishness or empty conceit. But with humility of mind, let each of you regard one another as more important than himself. Do not merely look out for your own personal interests, but also for the interests of others. Have the attitude Christ had. That's what leads into that kenotic passage of Jesus emptying himself of the voluntary use of his divine attributes. There is no quality more God-like than humility. Remember that when the next promotion comes. Remember that when God selects you as one of his unique spokespersons and places you in a position where the public listens and looks. Remember the importance of humility of heart and mind. Nothing is more admirable, more God-like than being willing to live out in one's mind true humility. I smiled when I read a story recently of a young man named Walter who went to work for the largest corporation in the world. The personnel director told Walter he must start at the bottom and work his way up. So he began work in the mail room. Walter liked his job, but often daydreamed about what it would be like to be an executive, the president, maybe even chairman of the board. One day, as Walter was dividing the mail, he saw a cockroach in the corner of the room. He walked over to step on it. Walter heard a tiny voice crying out, "Don't kill me. I'm Milton the cockroach. And if you spare me, I'll grant you all your wishes." Walter agreed that was a good arrangement, and he spared Milton's life. Walter's first wish was to leave the mailroom and become a vice president. So Milton granted him the wish. In fact, Milton granted wish after wish until finally Walter was the chairman of the board of the largest corporation in the whole world, with an office on the top floor of the tallest building in the whole world. Everyone looked up to Walter, and he was very happy. Walter often said to himself, "I'm Walter, and I'm at the top. No one is bigger or more important than me." Then one day, Walter heard footsteps on the roof and went out to find a small boy on his knees praying. "Are you praying to Walter?" he asked. After all, he was the chairman of the board of the largest corporation in the world. The boy replied, "Oh, no. No, I'm praying to God." Walter was quite disturbed by this turn of events, so he returned to his office and sent for Milton the cockroach. "I have another wish," he told Milton. "I want to be like God." And so Milton granted Walter's wish. The next day, Walter was back in the mailroom. Now you got it. The way up is down. I can't explain how it works. I just know it does. The place of highest exaltation, as we see in the Lord Jesus Christ, is a place of self-emptying humility. It isn't phony baloney kind of fake piousity. That stinks. It's true humility of mind. It's putting the other person first. It's sharing and sharing alike. It is giving up. It is enjoying the pleasures of another's promotion. It is applauding God's hand in other lives and forgetting one's own clippings. It is as Mordecai, who lived in favor with the multitude, his kinsmen, and sought the good of his people. I love that. What a politician, huh? Where are they, huh? It's being like Christ. There's one other thing I notice in Esther chapter 10, verse 3. I notice that the one who is highly esteemed by others represents vast vision. Vast vision. Look at how the verse ends. Mordecai was one who spoke for the welfare of his whole nation. Literally, the sentence reads, he spoke shalom. He spoke shalom. You know that to be the ancient word for peace. He spoke peace. His world was vast, not limited to his immediate neighborhood or his own immediate family. It wasn't limited to Susa, where he lived, where the throne room was located. It wasn't limited to 15 or 20 provinces he preferred. It spread over all 127. And he spoke peace to the entire country. Shalom is a word for health and security and material plenty. It is a word of greatest delight among the Jews. He spoke shalom. He spread peace. Third principle, when God wins, the message he honors is a universal message. It's universal. Why? Because God has the whole world on his heart, every tongue and tribe and nation. You know, we don't live in a world that thinks like this, the way I've been describing here from this passage. All of this creates sort of a futile struggle with the plan that God employs. At least it does every now and then. For example, go back over the three. When the world selects its major players, the criteria are much different. We look for the sharp, the capable, the competent. We look for the strong. We look for those who sound sharp and look good and have an excellent education and fit the mold of a leader. We look for what's commonly called the key person on the campus. But God's choices are often the unexpected ones. Here again is another struggle. When the world looks for qualities that will get a big job done, the externals get the nod. We like people with charisma, people who have pizzazz, who can put up a good front. If I may say so from what I learned from the last couple of presidential nominations, people who look good on television, people who can debate, who can battle back and forth and never miss a trick, who are diplomatic enough to remember the whole group. You know, on and on and on it goes. We like the externals. Character, we'll do without if we have to, but not those externals. God passes up the externals and looks for the humble of heart. Every time. There isn't an exception. The ones God truly uses, never forget it, are people who aren't stuck on themselves. There's a third struggle. We're in a world that where we take care of our own. We look out for number one. But God has a plan that touches people whose vision is vast. It occurred to me just in the past number of days, several days, out of a phrase that appears in the book of Galatians, when the fullness of time was come, God sent forth his Son. I thought, what a beautiful illustration of all three principles we see in Bethlehem's manger. First of all, think of the surprising players. I mean, if you lived in Nazareth and Mary, who lived three doors away from you, turned up pregnant, not married, would you have ever guessed in a millennium that she was carrying Messiah? No, you wouldn't. I mean, marrying a carpenter from a background that lacked significance? How surprising, an unwed mother. Aren't you grateful she carried the baby to term? How surprising that God would move on the heart of an unbelieving emperor and an unbelieving governor that required the participating in a census down at the county seat, Bethlehem. The prophet wrote that would happen, but they lived in Nazareth. How surprising that census got them right at term for her down to Bethlehem. And let me ask you, if you had the birth of the Messiah detail, wouldn't you have included some gold and some silk and some fine linen and satin? Wouldn't you have made it beautiful? You wouldn't have had it in an inn. You wouldn't have put him in a feeding trough on straw. Never in 1,000 years. But you see, God not only does the unexpected, God upholds the unpretentious. No one in Jerusalem even cared. not even in the little hamlet of Bethlehem. Babies were born all the time. Who cared that a little Jewess had a baby out there in the inn? And that little one who came, he didn't just deliver the neighborhood of Nazareth where he was raised. He wasn't prejudiced toward them. He didn't take his message just to the authorities of Jerusalem. He didn't limit it to the land of Palestine. God so loved the world that he gave his only son. You know what that allows us to do? It allows us to take a universal message wherever we go, and it fits. You can step into the streets in an urban ghetto, or you can walk before the palace of kings, and it fits. You can take a message to English-speaking people, or halfway around the globe, you can speak to those in the land of India, or the vast regions of Europe and Asia, and it fits. Because God so loved the world that he gave his son to the world. It fits. The message he uses is a universal message. Genius plan. And in the end, he wins. May I say it? Whether you believe it or not, God wins. Whether you accept it or not, God wins. Whether you bow before him as Savior and Lord, God still wins. Paul wrote, I have fought a good fight. I have finished the course. I have kept the faith. Henceforth there is laid before me the crown of righteousness, which the Lord, the righteous judge, shall give me. And not to me only, but unto all them also who love his appearing. Right at the end of his life, the great apostle said, and the best is yet to come. Of all things, he not only blessed me with his glorious gospel in life, he waits to crown faithful service after death. Let's bow together. The substance of joy and the vitality of action. That's our future home, men and women. Those of you who know Christ, that's where all arguments, suffering, disabilities, handicaps, brokenness will cease. That's where God will reign all in all, in the place of glory and majesty. It isn't automatic that by being born, you will spend eternity with God. It requires a decision somewhere between birth and death. And that decision has to do with what will you do with Christ who came. Deep within the recesses of your heart and life, giving him the right to rule, first place, taking his gift, and in return giving him your sin. It's a transaction called conversion. It brings tears to some people's eyes. Others are able to experience conversion without shedding a tear. But it's changing one's mind concerning the Lord Jesus Christ. It's believing he died for you personally, and he rose from the dead for you. If it's your decision today to come to know the Lord Jesus, don't delay. Don't put that off. God has the greatest gift you'll ever receive. Lord our God, during a time when there is such a maddening pursuit of one's own wishes and desires, bring us back to the ancient message that Jesus Christ not only declared but modeled. Bring us back to the one who is indeed our victor. Show us the importance of a humble spirit, true character. Give us a sense of satisfaction in being in your plan, regardless of what that may be on this earth, and fill us with hope as we anticipate the end that is sure to come. In the meantime, our Father, make us responsible people who carry a message to a whole world. Give us courage and strength. And in that process, Lord, keep us from relying on our own strength. But may our strength come from you, from your Son, Jesus Christ, in whose name we pray. Amen.
17: Unexpected people, unpretentious character, a universal message. Those are the marks of God's handiwork, and they haven't changed. The same God who lifted a no-name gatekeeper to the second highest throne in Persia is still at work today. If the book of Esther has stirred something in you, well, now's the time to request some excellent Bible study tools from Insight for Living. This is the final time we'll mention a special bundle for the Esther series. The bundle includes the Searching the Scriptures Bible Study Workbook, the full-length biography of Esther that's written by Chuck, and the complete collection of 12 sermons on CD. To purchase these resources right now, go to insight.org/offer. Well, if you've been online in recent days and seen clips of Chuck's video series called Living with Insight, you'd probably agree that while Chuck is aging, his passion for proclaiming the good news isn't fading, but growing stronger.
18: I've never been good at pretending. The calendar doesn't lie. I'm in my 90s now. And so my eyes don't function as they once did. My legs remind me every single day that I've logged a lot of miles. There are mornings when everything in me would rather sit quietly and let somebody younger carry the load, but then something happens. I picture myself standing behind a pulpit, my hands on that sacred lectern, my Bible open in front of me next to my notes. And something stirs deep down where age doesn't reach. And I remember what this is. I remember what's at stake, and I feel it all over again. The thrill, the privilege, the sheer staggering wonder that God would allow a weathered preacher to open his mouth and declare the most radical news ever to reach human ears, the cross of Jesus Christ. Friend, I look at this world, the chaos, the sorrow, the anger, the pain, and I don't see a world that needs better arguments. I see a world that needs what we have, the message that God has stepped into our mess and offered redemption to every last soul who will believe. That's not wishful thinking. That's the gospel. And it's just as powerful today as it was 2,000 years ago. My days behind the pulpit, week in, week out, are now behind me. I know that. I'm at peace with it, but we still proclaim the cross. As we close out this fiscal year on June 30th, I want to invite you to link arms with me for whatever miles remain. Your gift to Insight for Living is your voice in this proclamation. 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Come with me. Let's boldly tell the world what they're longing to hear.
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2: 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I'm Donna Rush with SoCal's Morning Rush. Whew, it is time to lift up our country right in prayer as we get ready to celebrate our 250th anniversary, our birth 250 years ago on July 4th. You know, if my people, that's those of us who are believers in Jesus Christ as our personal Lord and Savior, we love our Almighty God. If my people who are called by my name will humble themselves and pray and seek my face, then I will hear from heaven and I will forgive their sin and will heal their land. That's from God's word in 2 Chronicles 7:14. So, text me your prayer for our country. Yes, we are inviting you in honor of our 250th year that God has given us as of July 4th of this coming year. We want to share your prayers with one another. We want to pray together in one accord for our nation. So text me your prayer for our nation, 866-347-4959, and I will read your prayer. I will, Pastor Scott will be doing that on his program. David James will read your prayers, and we will say these prayers together, 866-347-4959. I'm going to pray over us right now, this prayer coming from Diana. Today, we pray for our wonderful country, that God bring a revival to this country, praying that many people will give their lives to our Lord Jesus before it is too late. I also pray for this station, KKLA, that airs God's word. And I thank you, God, that I know that my family and I are saved. In Jesus' name, we lift this prayer up to you, God. Amen. That prayer coming from Diana. Thank you so much for that. Share your prayer and we will pray it over America. 866-347-4959. Coming up next, it's Focus on the Family with Jim Daly.
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21: If you fall, if you do wrong, you know, just like in the Lord's Prayer, you know, he said, forgive us our sins as we forgive others. He already has paid for that sin 2,000 years ago, which means he already knows the ones you haven't even done yet. Mm-hmm. And he paid for those too.
22: That's Pastor John Burke, and he's with us today on Focus on the Family with Jim Daly. Thanks for joining us. I'm John Fuller.
19: John, these can be tough questions, but do you know someone who's 100% in tune with God?
22: Now, this is a tough question. I'd have to say I've known people who are really close to and they hear God a lot. I've never known anybody that's 100% in touch with God.
19: It's kind of like who got a perfect score on the SAT.
22: Yeah.
19: But, you know, hey, 1 Thessalonians 5:16-18 tells us, rejoice always, pray without ceasing, give thanks in all circumstances. I love that because I think we fail to do that so often. Mm. But give thanks in all circumstances, for this is the will of God in Christ Jesus for you. And what a great reminder. And it does get difficult. I got to admit that. We get into squabbles maybe with our spouse, our kids. Things chew at us to where, did we really get an A+ in how we reflect God's character? Maybe not always, but the good news is he makes a way for us to repent, to try again and do over those things that we don't do so well the first time. Today, we're going to give you a clear picture of what it looks like to do life with God, to challenge yourself, actually, to deepen that relationship with the Lord so that more often than not, you're responding exactly the way you should.
22: I like the way you put that. And John Burke is the right man to help us unpack this. He's the pastor and founder of Gateway Church in Austin, Texas. He's married to Kathy. They have an adult son and an adult daughter. And he's the author of a number of books. One that we're going to be talking about today is called Soul Revolution, How Imperfect People Become All God Intended.
19: John, welcome back to Focus.
23: Oh, thanks for having me back, Jim.
19: It's so good to have you. In from Austin. Hey, listen, obviously, you're a pastor, but there was a time, maybe even when you were a pastor, which is probably the core of my question, but there was that time when you really struggled with God over trusting him. I think that's every believer's challenge. I mean, Lord, seriously?
23: There was a time?
19: Yeah. If, then, those kind of questions. If you're so good, then why is this happening to me?
23: Yeah.
19: And yeah, I love that refreshing idea that even pastors have that challenge sometimes too, even though they know the word really well. So what was the battle for you in trusting God?
23: Well, there hasn't been one.
19: I appreciate that.
23: No, I really do think, you know, God is trying to peel us like an onion down to the core of who we are and who he is.
19: Why is that? What is his goal in that?
23: Well, I think it gets to what he really wants. But I think part of getting to that, he doesn't force us. He leads us gently. Sometimes not so gently. And so my first disappointment, you know, I wasn't a believer. I was an engineer before I became a pastor. But my dad died of cancer. And I remember standing at his gravesite and looking at, you know, these two dates separated by a dash.
19: Mm-hmm.
23: And I was just looking at them and I was thinking about how life gets summed up in two dates and a dash. You know, when we're born, when we die, and yet there's this dash in between.
19: Yeah.
23: And what's the dash for, right? Yeah. What are we going to make of the dash? What's it really about? And as I was standing there just thinking about that, you know, my dad had kind of defined success the way everybody defines success in our culture. You know, you make a lot of money, you have a great family, you know, take great vacations and, you know, you're independent, financially well off and all that. And yet on his deathbed, he had said something to me. He said, John, I'd give it all back if I could just have my health and my family.
19: Wow.
23: And that marked me.
19: Yeah.
23: And I stood there thinking about that, and it actually led me on a journey coming to faith in Jesus. And at the same time, asking the question, what is success? You know, and because the truth is, I had these deep longings. We all do. We all have deep longings. We have dreams and hopes and aspirations. And I had many of the same. You know, I had a plan. I was going to, you know, get my engineering degree, which I did. I'm going to get an MBA. I'm going to start my own company. I'm going to have, beautiful, wonderful wife who loves me, and I love her, and 2.3 kids, and vacations, and right? We all have those. And yet, it kind of rocked me, too, thinking back. But it can all be taken away in an instant. So what is it? What is it all about?
19: Yeah, I mean, that's really good. Let me pull you back a bit, because in the book you also mentioned an experience with your dad about building a train, I think, when you were a boy. And that had a good analogy for you. You learned something out of that. Mm. I don't know why you took so long to come to Christ, John, but I mean, what was that analogy with the train set and building it?
23: Yeah, when I was, you know, I don't know, maybe 8, 10, my dad got one of those HO train sets. You remember those, that, you know, electric trains. But we decided to build a Colorado-like landscape, Pikes Peak, you know.
19: Beautiful.
23: We did. And, you know, so we paper mache'd, we sculpted it, we laid out the track. It went through mountains and tunnels, and there were, you know, towns and all this. And it was amazing. It took us, you know, I don't know, 5 months probably to build it.
19: Yeah.
23: And it was awesome. And when it was done, we high-fived and, you know, we turned it on and it went around, and it was amazing. But after about a month of watching the train go around and around, it started to lose its interest. And what I realized looking back is that it wasn't just the train moving and going around that was so wonderful about that. It was me and my dad doing it together.
19: Uh-huh. Sure.
23: It was us making it together. The point for us is that there are a lot of dreams we have. There are a lot of hopes. There are a lot of ambitions. They're not bad. They're not necessarily bad. In fact, many of them are good. But many of them are like a finger pointing somewhere. And I believe where it's pointing is relationship. Without the relationship, first with God, and then with others, all those other things, they lose their meaning. They're just a train going around and around.
19: Yeah.
23: Just a dash between, you know, two dates.
19: You know, it's interesting because I think of people who tell the story of having that desire to make a lot of money and become a millionaire by the time they're 25, 30. And then you talk to some people that have actually done it, and they speak about how empty it was. You know, they thought it was going to be something grand, something incredibly rewarding and filling.
23: Right.
19: And then they get there and they're going, it really didn't have the impact I thought it would.
23: Right. So that's one of the things I talk about in Soul Revolution. We all have deep longings. They're good. I think they're from God. But sometimes we have shallow strategies.
19: Huh.
23: In other words, we don't really understand how are these deepest longings going to be met. But what if you have all those, but you still don't have contentment?
19: Right.
23: What if you still struggle with anxiety and worry all the time? And I know multimillionaires who still worry all the time.
19: Right.
23: They've told me. So is there something deeper still? You know, or maybe you want security. You want to know you're going to be safe and secure. Okay. Maybe you build a fortress to make sure whatever happened in the past doesn't happen again, because that's often where it comes from. But what if you can't trust people and don't have intimate relationship? What if you don't really feel loved? Is that security enough? So our deepest longings, when we start to drill down, they're spiritual.
19: Right.
23: They're what God promises by His Spirit. Love, joy, peace, patience, kindness, goodness, gentleness, faithfulness, self-control, those kinds of things. And our deepest longings only get met when we understand what God's deepest longing is too. And God's want, God's dream is for intimate relationship with you.
19: Let me. Yeah, let me get into that a little bit, because in the book you talk about God's longings. I don't know that I've ever thought of that other than God loves us and God built us for a relationship with Him. But I didn't carry it to the next conclusion, which is, why did He do that?
23: Yeah.
19: And that's your point.
23: Well, and if you think about it, you know, if His main desire was to get people to do right and quit doing wrong, if He's God, couldn't He make us? Couldn't He force us to stop doing wrong and do right?
19: Right.
23: He could. So why doesn't He? Well, because there must be something deeper He wants. He allows free will even against His will. Why? Well, because you can't have love without free will. You can't.
19: Exactly right.
23: I mean, let's say you fall in love with some person, right?
19: Mm-hmm.
23: and you want them to love you back. You could shower them with gifts, right, with good things, but they might love the gifts, but not so much you still, right? So you can't actually buy real love. You could try to force them. I guess you could put a gun to their head and say, marry.

0: Another incredibly freeing truth is that the life God wants with us is so simple. It's so simple. It really is. And we don't have to work real hard. We don't have to try real hard. You know, when my dad said that on his deathbed,
1: yeah,
0: the reason it struck me is because what someone says as their last words is what, you know,
1: it's poignant.
0: That's the salient point of life to them, right? Well, you know, Jesus did the same thing. He told us what matters most, and it's one thing. There's only one thing you have to do as a Christian. Listen up.
1: Yeah,
2: lean in.
0: But think about it. When Mary and Martha were preparing dinner for Jesus and the disciples, remember?
1: Mm-hmm.
0: You know, and Martha's busy, and she's frustrated with Mary sitting there listening to Jesus. And Jesus says to her, Martha, you're working so hard. You're so stressed out. There's only one thing necessary. And Mary's chosen it. Okay, so just pause. Like one, only one thing is necessary? Well, we better figure out what that one thing is
1: right.
0: and focus on that. And that is the same thing Jesus was saying his last night on earth. So John chapters 13 through 17 is actually what I base Soul Revolution, the book, on, because Jesus said to us what was most important, and it's the same one thing. So the one thing he said to Mary and Martha was listening.
1: Mm-hmm.
0: Listening to the Lord is what's most important. But he said it in a different way his last night on earth. So he knows he's going to leave. He's trying to get it across to them. John chapter 15, he says, look, I am the vine, you are the branches. And I believe they're actually going from the upper room down to the Garden of Gethsemane. They were going through the vineyard. He picks up a branch and he goes, let me just stick it in your head, guys. It's this simple. A branch doesn't have to work hard to produce fruit. All it has to do is stay connected to the trunk, the vine. And fruit happens naturally.
1: Mm.
0: I'm the vine, you're the branches. Stay connected to me and you will bear much fruit. Apart from me, you can do
1: nothing.
0: Some good things. No. You can build big businesses. You can have great families. You can do this and that. But nothing that he intended. Nothing that gets at the deepest longings. Apart from me, you can do nothing. So this would be the one thing. That's the whole point that I'm trying to get across in Soul Revolution.
1: Mm.
0: That actually, all we have to do is learn to stay connected moment by moment to God's Spirit, and the rest of the things take care of themselves.
1: Right.
2: And John Burke is our guest today on Focus on the Family. 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
1: John, that's the core of the book, this idea of the 60-60 experiment. So describe what that is and let's talk about it.
0: Well, let me tell you how I came to it.
1: Okay.
0: Because just like anything else, many times it only comes through disappointment. Trying to get my deep longings met with a shallow strategy and God using that to show me, how do I get what I really want with connection to him? So when we planted Gateway Church, nothing went as planned.
1: And here's a disclaimer. Normally with the Lord, it doesn't work out the way you think it should. It's rare.
0: Yeah. And we all know that. But when it actually hits, our response is different, right?
1: Right.
0: You know, so we were supposed to launch in the General Cinema movie theater. We had, you know, built this core group, raised money. We're, you know, we sent out invitations and mailers. And 2 weeks before, General Cinema Los Angeles calls me and says, you can't do church in our movie theater. It's bad for business. So I go back to the guy in Austin who signed the contract. And, you know, well, he wasn't supposed to sign the contract, apparently. I'm talking to lawyer friends. I'm trying to figure out what to do. We're going to have a bunch of people show up in 2 weeks and no one, we can't meet. And nothing worked. And finally, in desperation, we call prayer meeting of our core group.
1: Mm-hmm.
0: And on my way out the door to this prayer meeting, the phone rings. This is back when phones rang, you know, and you had to go back and get them.
1: Right, yeah, you didn't put them in your pocket.
0: On my cell phone. And it was a pastor friend in Cincinnati who had this prompting to get someone he had led to the Lord connected to our church who was moving to Austin. And I told him, well, I don't know what we're going

0: have church. And I told him why. And he said, well, I think there's someone in my church who might know someone in the movie industry. You want me to talk to him? And I said, sure. And didn't think about it.
1: Right.
0: We go and we pray. The next week, I was like one desperate attempt. I go back to the movie house in Austin. And when I walked in, the guy goes, well, you guys have good connections. I'm like, what do you mean? He goes, you haven't heard? He said, the president of General Cinema in New York called the Los Angeles office and said, work it out with the church in Austin.
1: Oh.
0: So you're good to go.
1: That was a good friend.
0: Well, it was God's prompting of my friend to call me. And he knew someone who knew the president. Now, I thought everything was going to go great. 6 months later, because, hey, God worked it out,
1: yeah,
0: right?
1: Yeah.
0: But then 6 months later, we get kicked out. And then we had to move to six different locations during 2 years. Every time we moved, we lost people. We're reaching. Yeah. It was so frustrating. I'm like, Lord, what am I doing wrong? And I got to the end of myself in disappointment and frustration. And frustration with God.
1: Yeah.
0: Because he's not doing his will the way he's supposed to.
1: And look what I'm trying to do for you.
0: Look what I'm doing for you. Look at all I've given for you. And in that, he started whispering something into my mind over and over when I would start complaining for about a year. But it was the same thing every time. Am I enough?
1: Hmm.
0: Am I enough? And at first I was mad. I was like, what? I left my engineering career to follow you into ministry. I left that ministry to come plant a church to help reach people. What do you mean, am I enough? Haven't I showed? And then I realized, oh, I guess not. Because the truth is, if God, you know, loving God, loving my family, loving the people who are coming, and even with the difficulties that come, is not enough. God has to do things my way, or I get mad and angry and frustrated with him. And so what I realized in this, and this is getting to the core of this whole 60-60 experiment in Soul Revolution, is Jesus' prayer, what he taught us to pray is, your kingdom come, God, your will be done on earth as it is in heaven. Because God's will mostly is not done on earth. Because we spend most of our time trying to get my will be done. And that includes Christians and even pastors. And so I spent a whole year just practicing waking up every morning, surrendering my will, and trying to only do God's will during that day as best I understood it.
1: Right.
0: And it was amazing.
1: Well, and that's the challenge you put in the book. So let's talk about 60-60. What are you challenging your readers to do?
0: Yeah. So it came from that year of this experiment I did personally, and the joy I started to feel, the peace I started to feel, a deeper love for my children. I mean, these things that I really wanted, it was amazing. And I'm mowing the yard one day, and I'm talking to the Lord about it, and I'm just saying, I wish the people in my church could understand how great this life is with you. And I had the thought, do an experiment. For 60 days, you know, it takes time to change a habit.
1: Right.
0: 60 days, every 60 minutes, set your watch beeper to go off, set an alarm to go off, or something to remind you, abide in me, remain in my love, as Jesus said in John 15, you know, and you will bear much fruit. Apart from me, you can do nothing. So just get them to try it for 60 days and see what happens. And we did that. Thousands of people have done this experiment, and it's life-changing.
1: That's amazing.
0: It's life-changing.
1: Yeah.
0: But it's what Jesus said over and over, right? Paul said it in Galatians chapter 5:16, walk by the Spirit, and you won't carry out the desires of the flesh. You don't have to try to stop sinning or try to break that habit or this habit or that addiction. Just walk by the Spirit, and you won't do that. Instead, the fruit of the Spirit, love, joy, peace, patience, kind, all that will start to grow.
1: Yeah.
0: Only one thing is necessary, Martha.
1: Listen.
0: It's the one thing. So we have to learn to stay connected. So that's the experiment. And here's the whole idea. We're all in the habit. I mean, just think about it. When you wake up on the typical day, how much time do you spend making your plans and thinking about how to get them done? Versus, Lord, what are you doing and what do you want me to do in each thought, in each moment, in each decision with my coworkers, with my children? And do we realize how much God loves us and is always with us and actually wants to guide us? That's what Jesus said in John 16. I'm going to send my Spirit. He will always be with you, and He will lead you into truth. Yeah. He'll lead you in the way of truth.
1: You know, John, in that regard, some people that might read the scripture says, you know, pray unceasingly. And you go, seriously, how do you even do that? Mm. How do you, you know, you got to go to do your banking. You got to work. How do you pray unceasingly? Like you're constantly in a state of prayer. Mm. It has that feel to it. Like, man, it sounds impossible to do every hour, every 60 minutes. But yeah, people, really, John? I mean, really?
0: And that's what I like to say is, that's not what we're doing. We're not trying to beat the Muslims in, instead of five times of prayer a day, we're going to do 12.
1: Right.
0: That's not it. That's not it. It is learning to do life with this God who wants to do life with us, who truly loves us more than we can possibly imagine. And God is so good. I mean, this is the thing, is we've got to realize how much He loves us. In fact, one little experiment I've asked people to do sometimes is to realize that all love we experience is borrowed love. You know, mm-hmm. This hit me one time when my children were little. And you know, when your children are little, they're so cute. They're so wonderful. But they're cuter when they're sleeping.
1: Not always. Those little cutie pies.
0: Well, and, you know, they're just there and there's a little angelic face sleeping. And one night, I was just watching my daughter sleep and just praying over her. And I just had this overwhelming sense of love for her, you know, just overwhelming. And in that moment, I heard the whisper of God say, I love you more. And it shocked me.
1: Right.
0: I mean, it wasn't audible. It was just a thought.
1: It came out of left field. I know the feeling.
0: But then as I started to ponder it, you know, the Bible tells us God is love. There is no love apart from Him, which means that all the love I've ever felt or given is just borrowed love. And He loves me more. And He loves you more. Whoever you are, whatever you've done, it doesn't matter. He loves you more than you love your children, your spouse, more than you've experienced love from your grandparents, your parents. It's all borrowed love.
1: Yeah, it's so good.
0: And the point of that is, unless we realize who God is, and that because of what He's done for us in Christ, He did that so we will walk with Him. He didn't do that just to get us into heaven one day. And believe me, I wrote about heaven. I know about that, right? That's not why. He wants us to do life with Him in this loving relationship. That's what Jesus was trying to get across in John 15.
1: Yeah.
0: As the Father has loved me, so have I loved you. Right?
1: Mm, yeah.
0: And no greater love than to lay down His life. And abide, He said, in that love. And you will abide in My love when you obey Me, when you obey My commands, when you do what I say.
1: When you listen.
0: Listen and respond.
1: Exactly. Mm-hmm.
0: So that's the 60-60 experiment.
1: Yeah.
0: So what I say is, it's not stopping every 60 minutes to pray. It's not that. If you do that, it's good. It's just totally missing it. What it actually is it's trying to reorient ourselves from a habit of ignoring God most of the day to realizing that God is with us all through the day and loves us and actually wants to guide and help us.
1: Yeah.
0: And I think what helps people is realizing it's not changing your life, it's reorienting your life. So in other words, you don't have to change necessarily anything you're doing, but do it with the Lord. Think about it this way. You're already going through life talking to yourself anyway. Okay, what am I going to do now? Oh, why did that person do that? Oh, wait, no. You've got this constant conversation in your head between you and yourself. Just let God in.
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1: You know, the grace aspect John talked about is so important. 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
2: 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I'm John Fuller, inviting you back as we once again help you and your family thrive in Christ. 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
3: 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I'm Donna Rush with SoCal's Morning Rush. So good. Be sure to join us for part two of this tomorrow morning at 7:30 a.m. Well, I had an interesting encounter with technology involving SIRI. Yes, I won't say the name out loud because, you know, all of our phones will react. Anyway, one day I had vertigo. It was so weird. I've only had it before years ago when I used to scuba dive. About every third dive or so, I would just randomly get it for a couple of days. It was just, you know, very annoying. If you've ever had it, you know. And that's why I don't scuba dive anymore, by the way, just snorkel. But anyway, I had some vertigo. And so on my way home from work, I hit a little button on my steering wheel of my car that allows me to voice text, hands-free and all of that. And so I voice texted my friend Kristen to let her know that I couldn't play pickleball that day, and I was so sorry, but I had this weird vertigo. And she texted me back, and I saw that she texted, so I hit the button on my steering wheel, and I said, read messages. And then I heard this.
4: Kristen sent a folded hands emoji, said, I'll pray for you, Lord. Please be with my friend Donna today. Bring peace and steadiness to her body. Calm the dizziness and heal her from vertigo. Give her strength, comfort, rest, and surround her with your presence and care. Amen. And sent a folded hands emoji and a heart emoji. Would you like to reply?
3: Well, I kind of replied with a little giggle in my car, I have to say. It just caught me so off guard to hear S-I-R-I reading a prayer to me. I just wasn't expecting that. So, sent by Kristen and read by S-I-R-I, prayer works. I was cured. And we did play pickleball about 3 days later. So I am so thankful for friendships and their prayers, even when they are read by S-I-R-I. Amen. Coming up next is Truth for Life with Alistair Begg.
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0: Was Jesus' death absolutely necessary? I mean, wouldn't the gospel be more accepted if Jesus' hands were raised in victory like an Olympic medalist rather than nailed to a cross? Today on Truth for Life, Alistair Begg takes a closer look at what Christ's death means for all who follow him. We're in John chapter 12 today, beginning at verse 20.
1: Jesus says, "My food is to do the will of him who sent me and to accomplish his work." Now, they must have tucked that away in the back of their minds and said, "Oh, wow." Because remember, they're tracking with Jesus, but they don't understand a lot of what is going on. But Jesus is making it clear. And he now makes it perfectly clear by giving one of his simple illustrations. Jesus is masterful at using simple things to convey profound truth. "Truly, truly, I say to you, unless a grain of wheat falls into the earth and dies, it remains alone, but if it dies, it bears much fruit." Straightforward, I guess. Seed has to be sown in the ground, needs to die in order to produce fruit. And if we can put it in the first person, Jesus is explaining, "I am the seed that has to die and be multiplied by my death, because my death is the source of spiritual life for the entire world." That's what he's saying here. The time has come for the Son of Man to be glorified. The point of glorification is not in his miracles. The point of glorification is not actually even in his moral teaching. The point of his glorification is in his death and in his resurrection, because it is in that that fruit would be born and would yield fruit for the entire world. That's why later on he's going to send his disciples into the entire world, because he has already told them that this is what will happen. Later on he says, "And if I be lifted up from the earth, I will draw all men and women to me," when I actually fulfill the work that the Father has given me to do. Jesus' glorification is through death. Now, let's just pause and make a couple of observations. If you listen to a certain kind of teaching that comes from pulpits around our world, you'll find that there is a tremendous emphasis on the moral teaching of Jesus, or his ethical teaching. And he did teach ethics, and it was moral. Or that they will emphasize very much the miraculous signs that he did. And often at the same time, that if there is ever any mention of the cross of Jesus Christ, it is mentioned along the lines of, "And look, what a wonderful example of selflessness that is." And the sort of inference is, you know, why don't you become more ethical in your business? And why don't you become more selfless in your dealings? Not a bad suggestion. But that is to rest the absolute center of the reason for the coming of Jesus Christ from the gospel itself. Christ's death is absolutely necessary because the messianic reality, which spread and has spread throughout the whole world, begins with his atonement for sin. He is the Savior, and it is in his death that his glory is seen, and it is in his death that the Father is glorified. Now, if you think about this, the disciples themselves didn't get it. After Jesus, on the first occasion, takes the disciples aside, after Peter has made the great declaration, "Who do people say that I am?" Jesus asks. He gets the answer right. "You are the Christ, the Son of the living God. Flesh and blood has not revealed this to you, but my Father who is in heaven." "Well done, Peter. Go to the top of the class." And immediately, Peter began to rebuke him and to say, "No. It's not going to be about your death, Jesus, is it?" He says, "Go to the bottom of the class. Get behind me, Satan. You do not have in mind the things of God, but you have in mind the things of earth." So if they didn't get it, it's no surprise that others don't either. They wished him not to die. But to wish Jesus not to die, to dislike the idea of his death, which they did, is as foolish as keeping a grain of wheat in a container and refusing to sow it and expecting fruitfulness. Jesus says, "Truly, truly, I say to you, unless a grain of wheat, unless I descend into the earth and die, everything will be a dead-end street. But if I die, the fruit will be there to be seen." This, loved ones, we need to make sure we understand is the heart of the gospel. This is the significance of communion. What we are actually doing here is taking physical evidence, if you like, a parable of the reality of what Jesus has done. It is because Jesus died, because his blood was shed, that we take these elements, that his body was broken. Why was it broken? Not as an example of selflessness. It was broken because we are broken. And we are so broken that we can't fix ourselves. And the way that God has decided to fix our brokenness is by breaking his only beloved Son. Christ died for sins, once for all, the righteous for the unrighteous, that sinners might be brought to God. And God keeps all of his appointments at the cross. Now, what makes this so striking, of course, is that the message of the cross is not a popular message. As I've said to you, it's not often heard in many churches. Many churches, you feel very little about the cross of Jesus Christ, except when it comes around to Good Friday or to Easter Sunday. But by and large, the message of the gospel is a sort of self-help message. God exists to try and help us to be better people and so on. No notion of what is taking place here. Fascinatingly, it's the Greeks who come with investigation, and later when Paul writes, involving both the Jews and the Greeks in 1 Corinthians, he says, "Christ didn't send me to baptize, but to preach the gospel, not with words of eloquent wisdom, lest the cross of Christ be emptied of its power." It's not our job to try and do something with it. It's our responsibility to set it forward, to say, "Here it is," in the awareness of the fact that the word of the cross is folly to those who are perishing, but to us who are being saved, it is the power of God. For it is written, "I will destroy the wisdom of the wise, and the discernment of the discerning I will thwart." So in other words, our preaching has to be marked by this. John Stott, in characteristic clarity and brevity, helped me immensely with this quote. I hope you find it helpful too. So what he writes: "To preach salvation by good work is to flatter people and so avoid opposition. To preach salvation by grace is to offend people and so invite opposition. All Christian preachers have to face this issue. Either we preach that human beings are rebels against God under his just judgment and, if left to themselves, lost, and that Christ crucified, who bore their sin and their curse, is the only available Savior. Either we proclaim that," he says, "or we emphasize human potential and human ability, with Christ brought in only to boost them, and with no necessity for the cross, except to exhibit God's love and so inspire us to greater endeavor. The former is the way to be faithful. The latter is the way to be popular. It is not possible to be both faithful and popular simultaneously." So Jesus explains this at the very heart of things, that death is the key to life, and then he makes application of it in the life of those who become his followers. And he goes on to make the very same point in relationship to what it means to both become a Christian and to live as a Christian. It's there in verse 25 and 26. Whoever loves his life loses it. Whoever tries to keep his life will lose it. Whoever loses his life will find it. Jesus never put this in the small print. When you go through the Gospels, you find this again and again, that Jesus is driving this truth home. Whoever loves his life will lose it. What does it mean then? What does he say? What would it be to love my life? Well, it would be to say, it's my life. It's my life. You go along, Billy Joe, go ahead with your own life. Leave me alone. Don't tell me when to come home. Don't tell me anything. It's my life. Okay, try that. You'll lose it. It would be living for now with no prospect of the reality of then. And people say, well, I don't care about the idea of an afterlife. I don't care about the idea of heaven. All I care about is now, this moment and this night. And you get that in so many songs that are supposedly called love songs, but they're not really love songs at all. They're about the greedy sexual propriety of individuals more often than not. For example, help me make it through the night. I don't care what's right or wrong. I don't care who understands. Let the devil take tomorrow, because tonight I'll take your hand. You get a guy singing at your daughter, run him out of town immediately. Immediately. He's an existential clown and a nuisance to everyone in his orb of influence. That's what it's like. Do that and you'll lose your life. Living as if it's only mine, living as if it's only now. And J.B. Phillips paraphrases it, the person who loves his own life will destroy it. Will destroy it. Living for myself, to please myself, to promote myself, is a self-diminishing process. Nibbling on sponge cake. There you go. Watching the sun bake. All of those tourists covered with oil. I'm wasting away in Margaritaville. Some people claim there's a woman to blame, but I know it's just my own fault. That's a moment of realization. Jesus says, live that path, you lose your entire existence. From that perspective, freedom, of course, is found in denying the sovereignty of God and living from an entirely this worldly perspective. The flip side, whoever hates his life in this world will keep it for eternal life. So if going my own way, living within the orb, the whole of my existence is bordered on the north, south, and east, and west by me. No prospect of life beyond. It's like under the sun in Ecclesiastes. But if you hate your life in this world, you'll keep it for eternal life. Well, let me give you a quote from Carson to help us with this notion of love-hate. The love-hate contrast reflects a Semitic idiom that articulates fundamental preference, not hatred on some absolute scale. Because after all, when Jesus says, unless you hate your father and your mother, he said, I never hated my father and my mother once. I've been following Jesus for a long part of my life. But the real challenge is my love for Jesus such that the antithesis of it would appear to be like hate? That my love for then and the prospect of that and a treasure that is otherworldly has such a hold that trivial stuff here would appear to be just hateful by way of comparison. It's a challenge. It's a huge challenge. And there's two ways to go wrong with this hate thing. One is to become like a masochist, or to become the kind of person that Augustine warns against. Augustine says you must be careful of perverse people who, in seeking to get to grips with the idea of this, taking it, quote, seriously, unlike other people, they give themselves to the flames. They choke themselves in the waters. they dash themselves to pieces. They've got it completely wrong, but they think they're doing it right. The other danger, which is probably a more prevalent danger for me and for us, I would wager, and that is to seek to dilute what Jesus is saying and therefore to sidestep the challenge. Say, well, no, he doesn't really mean that. I mean, hate doesn't mean hate, and we go through that whole thing. We've already addressed that. We can go through that many, many times. But he then adds to it in 26, if anyone serves me, he must follow me. And where I am, there will be my servant. When Peter writes about that in 1 Peter, he talks about the suffering of Christ. And then he says, and since you are followers of Jesus, since you're with Jesus, you're going to be with Jesus. Therefore, guess what? You're going to face suffering too. If someone serves me, they follow me. And where I am, there they will be. In other words, our commitment to Jesus Christ is an expression of allegiance. That the boundaries of my expectations are not simply this oriented. And the promise is the promise of his presence. And the prospect is the prospect of honor. You'll be with me. And if you serve me, the Father will honor you. This is tough, isn't it? This is really hard. I mean, we can all go down the line of people that we have admired who have apparently done this by, you know, like going somewhere, like Jim Elliot. You know, he's born in 42. He's dead at the age of 28 because he took this seriously. He's the one who wrote in his journal at Wheaton, he is no fool who gives up what he cannot keep to gain what he cannot lose. What he felt like on the night that he put it in his journal at Wheaton, we will never know. But certainly we know what happened to him as he was martyred in Ecuador. We understand that. We understand what happened to Helen Rosevere when in the Congo she was brutalized by the guerrillas and so on, and how her life was disrupted, and how she was a very clever girl from Cambridge University and a graduate in medicine and so on, and yet she went all the way out there and look what she did. And we get that and we say, well, that must be what it looks like. But what's hard is you work in a lab. You take your children to school. You do all these things. What does this mean in real terms? It has to mean something. It has to ground itself in some way, at least little by little. And the trouble is that the idea of loss for gain and death for life, that notion dies real fast in our thinking. George Matheson was born in Glasgow in 1842. He became blind in his youth. He graduated from university when he was 20, and he had a fiancée. And when his disability began to take hold and he became entirely blind, his fiancée said she did not want to be married to someone who was blind. And so she left him. He had a sister, and he had been ordained to the Church of Scotland ministry. And his sister lived with him. And his sister looked after him in all kinds of physical ways and also provided for him in reading to him passages of the Bible, which he would then memorize in order that he could proclaim them. And all was fine until his sister fell in love. And she got engaged, and so she told George, I'm going to have to leave you because I have a husband now. And history records that on the night that the family left for the celebration of that wedding, George Matheson was alone in his house. And he sat down and he wrote these verses. He said, I wrote them as if I had never imagined them. I wrote them as if they were given to me. So presumably aware of the emptiness represented in the absence of his sister and reflecting on what had been his experience all these years before, this is what he wrote. O love that will not let me go, I rest my weary soul in thee. I give thee back the life I owe, that in thine ocean depths its flow may richer, fuller be. O light that follows all my way, I yield my flickering torch to thee. My heart restores its borrowed ray, that in thy sunshine's blaze its day may brighter, fairer be. O joy that seekest me through pain, I cannot close my heart to thee. I trace the rainbow through the rain and feel the promise is not vain. That morn shall tearless be. O cross that liftest up my head, I dare not ask to fly from thee. I lay in dust, life's glory dead, and from the ground there blossoms red life that shall endless be. I think Matheson got close to what it really means to take seriously what Jesus is saying here, that it is in losing our lives that we find our life in him. And the more we experience loss, disappointment, pain, hardship, the more the clouds descend upon our experiences, the more we realize that the deepest joys and the lasting realities are not found underneath this canopy, but they're found beyond. And it is in that realm that we live. Because, remember, we have been seated with him in the heavenly places in Christ Jesus.
0: 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In this study, we're learning that those bold statements from Jesus are both trustworthy and true. And to go along with this teaching, we've selected a book that explores another statement Jesus made. Come to me, all who labor and are heavy laden, and I will give you rest. In fact, the title of the book is Come, You Weary, Enjoy Christ's Comfort. So if you find yourself in a season where you're feeling anxious, maybe worn down, or you know someone who is, this is a book that will help relieve you of the weight you're carrying. You'll be encouraged to pour out your fears and your struggles, to give them to Jesus. Each reading in this book draws from Scripture to remind you that Jesus calls us to come to him to ease our burdens. 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
2: 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I'm Donna Rush with Soquel's Morning Rush. What a beautiful reminder that whatever is going on in our lives right now in this world, whether we are on the mountaintop or we are deep in the valley, that this world is not all that there is, that God has prepared a paradise, an eternal life, that we can't even imagine the beauty of it all for those who have accepted Jesus Christ as our Lord and Savior. Thank you, God, for your promise that you will never leave us and that no one can snatch us from your hand. Amen. Alan Jackson Ministries is next.
3: Hey, it's Pastor Scott. You know, I've been talking to you about sleep apnea issues and snoring. 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Heart disease, stroke, Alzheimer's, ED, lots of different things that people are dealing with. And I had terrible snoring and I had sleep apnea and I didn't want to have all those other things. 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It's comfortable. 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I'm grateful. 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And you can be too. 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
2: Thanking God for you this morning. I'm Donna Rush. It's time for Alan Jackson Ministries. 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
10: I think we have lived in American Christendom for quite a season now in a rather presumptive way. 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I believe in mercy and I believe in grace, but I do not intend to presume upon it. I want to do my best to walk uprightly before the Lord, and I would encourage you to do the same. If you are willfully, intentionally, practicing something that you know to be ungodly, stop it. 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
9: 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That's 855-577-2255. We're so glad you're here to listen. Today's program will complete the message we began yesterday. Here's Pastor Alan with part two of Stormproof Foundations, The Power of Repentance.
10: Biblically, faith emerges only after repentance. If you want to grow in faith, and most people I know that are sincere Christ followers would like to have greater faith. You see, the challenge, I think, it's a major problem Christians wrestle with is the result of the lack of repentance. We've never really changed our minds. We just think, well, you know, it's what God wants. We never came to the place where they're like, I don't want anything to do with that. I used to think, I'm not okay with that anymore. And we're double-minded. And we're truly reluctant to fully submit to the authority of Jesus and God's word. I better keep one foot outside because I might have to take care of myself. I might have to be the provider. I might have to trust in me more than God. And we're double-minded. Biblically, there's a very clear statement about this. Look at James 1, verse 6. It says that when a man asks, he said he must believe and not doubt, because he who doubts is like a wave of the sea blown and tossed by the wind. That man shouldn't think he will receive anything from the Lord. He's a double-minded man, unstable in all he does. To be double-minded, we treat it kind of casual. Oh, it's not that big a deal. No, it will nullify your faith. It will completely disrupt your spiritual life. It will leave you developmentally impaired. Same book, James 4, verse 8. Come near to God, he'll come near to you. Wash your hands, you sinners, and purify your hearts, you double-minded. It's as if he's talking to two buckets of people. People who are overtly committing sin, disobedience. He said, you need to wash your hands. But some of you are double-minded. Your hearts are impure because your thoughts aren't fully focused on the Lord, and neither is your behavior. You're double-minded. Grieve, mourn, and wail. Change your laughter to mourning and your joy to gloom. Humble yourselves before the Lord, and he will lift you up. Humility is necessary for us to overcome being double-minded. Humility is not saying I have no value. Humility is not saying I'm just a weak worm of the dust and there's nothing in me that has any merit. Humility is a right evaluation of who God made you to be. It's a recognition that you have some strengths and you have some areas that are not so strong. Oftentimes we're mad at God because we wanted to have strengths in areas where we don't. And we don't have the humility to accept ourselves the way God created us. So we spend our whole lives angry at God, filled with pride and selfish ambition and carnality. I'm not saying you're not a Christian. I'm saying you forfeit your future of significance in the kingdom of God. You spend your whole life with a pacifier and a rattle. We should humble ourselves. But I wanted to, okay, I got it. I heard, but there's a creator and he made me. There was a time in my life I thought it would have been wonderful to have been 6'6", had layers of lean muscle. And then God made me. In Luke 15, we have a biblical picture of repentance. It's the prodigal story. The young man who asked for his inheritance and he left home, went far away from home and lived a very rebellious life and finds himself destitute. And Jesus gives us kind of his end place. He said, when he came to his senses, he said, how many of my father's hired men have food to spare? And here I am starving to death. I'll set out and go back to my father and I'll say to him, I've sinned against heaven and against you. I'm no longer worthy to be called your son. Make me like one of your hired men. So he got up and he went to his father. You know the end of the story, most of you, I suspect. But it's his attitude that I want to call your attention to. He had to change the way he was thinking. Up until this point, he thought the best life was away from the authority of his father. He wanted to be independent. He thought he could make a better life for himself than the constraints that would have come with the authority of his father. He thought his problem was a resource issue. So he got what he believed to be unlimited resources, and he escaped the authority that had been over his life. And he drove himself to the point of almost complete destruction. And he found a place of repentance. He said, I have been thinking wrongly. I will go home. I would rather be under my father's authority and be destitute, be a servant, than stay where I am. And then he changed his behavior. He said, I'll not only think it, I'll go back and say that. Now that would take some humility, wouldn't it? To come back and see, to be amongst the other servants where you had been a son with all the authority and the influence. You see, most of us want a place of repentance that will allow us to escape any acknowledgement that it was necessary. We want the victories, but we don't really want anybody to have to process that we had to change. I think we have lived in American Christendom for quite a season now in a rather presumptive way. Dietrich Bonhoeffer called it cheap grace. I've often called it just sloppy grace. We just treat God as if no matter what we do, no matter what choice we make or what path we take, we can kind of chuckle and half-heartedly say, I'm sorry, and everything is okay. And if you don't hold that attitude for yourself, we've held it for our children or our grandchildren or our friends. We invite them towards this rather sloppy expression of grace. And I think it is a misappropriation of Scripture. I believe in mercy and I believe in grace. They have transformed my existence. Without them, I would not be here. But I do not intend to presume upon them. I want to do my best to walk uprightly before the Lord. And I would encourage you to do the same. If you are willfully, intentionally practicing something that you know to be ungodly, stop it. It will destroy you. If you're practicing deception, if you're a thief, if you're immoral, if you're filled with greed or envy or jealousy, you know the lists. Do not tolerate them in your life. Please. You don't need to agree with me. I'm not the arbiter. Open your Bible. I brought you a passage because it deals with this rather presumptive attitude. A casual attitude, an overly casual attitude. It's in the book of Jeremiah. Jeremiah is the prophet that's saying to the people in Jerusalem, the Babylonians are coming and there is nothing you can do. That would be a difficult message, wouldn't it? Imagine if God gave you that message to any tiny group of people. You have behaved in such a way that judgment is coming. And there's nothing you can do. You say, well, Pastor, we're into the new covenant. Folks, do you think God took what? Antidepressants when he finished Malachi? Do you think God's grace and mercy are infinite? If they were, we wouldn't have the book of Revelation. We just get to the end of the age and God would go, psych! Everybody in. We've been very presumptive. Listen to this. It's Jeremiah 15, the first two verses. It says, the Lord said to me, even if Moses and Samuel were to stand before me, my heart would not go out to this people. Two of the most towering characters in the Bible, Moses and Samuel, God said, if they were to intercede for me. Now, Moses interceded on more than one occasion for the Exodus generation. God said, get out.

0: Jesus' disciples, he had remorse for his choice. He took the money he'd been bribed with and gave it back. He had great grief, but he never changed. The Bible suggests to us that it's possible to pass the point where you will change, that you can persist in a behavior to the point that you become so calloused, so determined. That's why I say to you, please do not purposefully recognize God inviting you towards change and say to him consistently, no. So, well, it's not one of the Ten Commandments. That's not the point. When God begins to deal with you regarding repentance, in the strongest possible language I would know, respond to him. Respond to him. Just say, Lord, I'm sorry. And then whatever is true at that point, tell the truth. I wanted my way. I didn't know. I wanted the approval of others. I thought I could secure my future and then serve you. I don't know what it is. It's as diverse as we are. There may not be any of those things. But if you will give the Holy Spirit permission, and in a moment we're going to do it together, he will help you see the things that will establish your foundation firmly.
1: We'll be right back. But first, Pastor Allen wants to share a limited edition commemorative set to help you celebrate God's faithfulness to our nation.
2: 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What a wonderful privilege we have. You know, God has blessed our nation so many good things. People say to me, well, our whole history's not good. Well, folks, you know, my history's not great. Your family history's not perfect. But you love your family. You love your children. In spite of our weaknesses, well, our nation hadn't been perfect. But through that whole story, the goodness of God is evident. It still is. Let's ask God to bless America again.
1: 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Now, let's get back to Pastor Allen to wrap up part two of his message called Stormproof Foundations, The Power of Repentance.
0: When we despise the grace of God, when we take those promptings that God brings to us, sometimes he brings them when we read his word. Sometimes he brings them when we're talking to one another. Sometimes he'll do it when I'm reading something. They come to me in a whole host of ways. Hebrews 12 says, make every effort to live in peace with all men and to be holy. Because without holiness, no one will see the Lord. See to it that no one misses the grace of God. That's an intriguing phrase to me. Grace is unmerited favor, unearned blessings. If it has anything to do with merit, it's not grace. So how could you miss something that isn't merit-based? Well, you'd have to receive it. You'd have to value it enough to receive it. Salvation is a free gift. But you have to value it enough to meet the conditions. You have to believe in your heart and confess with your mouth. You have to be willing to repent of your sin. If you're not willing to do that, you will miss the grace of God.

0: At any place we reject the invitation to repent, we forfeit the benefit of the grace. You're not earning it. It's how you receive it. See to it that no one misses the grace of God and that no bitter root grows up to cause trouble and defile many. See that no one is sexually immoral or is godless like Esau, who for a single meal sold his inheritance rights as the oldest son. Afterwards, as you know, when he wanted to inherit the blessing, he was rejected. He could bring about no change of mind, though he sought the blessing with tears. It's a very interesting passage. The author of Hebrews puts sexual immorality and the godlessness of Esau in close proximity. Now, there is no biblical record of Esau's sexual immorality. What we do have a biblical record of is that his casual attitude towards God's grace. And it's equated with immorality. Now, that is sobering to me. Many of us go, well, I wouldn't do that. But oftentimes we've been a little sloppy. Not with gross expressions of sin, but with the intent to honor the Lord and to please the Lord. Romans 9 says, just as it is written, Jacob I loved, but Esau I hated. This isn't just an Old Testament thing. In the book of Revelation, when God's dealing with those seven churches, the one who was lukewarm, remember what he said? He didn't say, oh, I'm going to heat you up. He didn't say, oh, thank God, at least you're warm. It's not like you're cold. You're not frozen. You're not frigid. At least you're lukewarm. That's not what he said. He said, I'm going to spew you out of my mouth. I don't want anything to do with you. Be hot or cold, decide. The end of Revelation, it says, those who are wicked, let them be more wicked. And those who are righteous, let them be more righteous. We have created a third category. We've created this broad middle, kind of the gray. Well, I'm not really wicked. But I mean, I don't really want to be identified with a righteous. I mean, I want to be wicked, but I don't want to be one of them. I'm kind of over here. I'm just a good person. There's no such category. Hell will be filled with good people. Kind people. Generous people. Because the objective isn't kindness or generosity. Those are certainly aspects of the reflection of the character of God, but it begins with a decision we make about Jesus and our willingness to repent. Remember what we're talking about, foundations that withstand the storms. It's not an entry-level discussion. I got just a few minutes. Let's take just a second here with how to begin a foundation for maturity. And it's really the practice of repentance. Repentance goes before faith. It's the biblical presentation. There really is no true faith, no lasting faith, enduring faith without repentance. In Matthew 3, in verse 1, it's John the Baptist. In those days, John the Baptist came preaching in the desert of Judea, saying, repent, for the kingdom of heaven is near. This is he who was spoken through the prophet Isaiah, a voice calling in the desert, prepare the way for the Lord. Israel couldn't receive the Messiah until they repented. Same today. How did John prepare the way of the Lord? By calling God's people back to repentance. And somebody say, well, that was John. He was under the old covenant. All right, Obi-Wan. Mark chapter 1, verse 14. This is Jesus. After John was put in prison, Jesus went into Galilee proclaiming the good news of God. The time has come, he said. The kingdom of God is near. Repent and believe the good news. Jesus' first directive was not to believe. It was to repent. If you find you are stuck, if there's some point in your life where you are struggling to believe God, I would suggest you begin to ask the Spirit of God to help you see where there's a place perhaps you need to repent. Because a lack of repentance can impede the development, the emergence of your faith. I mean, sometimes we talk about it in more stark terms. If you've been involved in the occult or spiritual activity other than the Holy Spirit, oftentimes you won't be able to believe on some point or some point of development in your life until you repent of that and renounce it. But it isn't just in that way. Repentance precedes belief. We've given people the idea they can come to God without repentance. We have focused to an incredible degree about what God will do for you, but we've said very little about what God requires of us. And I would submit to you that Jesus' message has really never changed. Luke 24 is post-resurrection, if you're counting. He told them, this is what is written, the Christ will suffer and rise from the dead on the third day. And repentance and forgiveness of sins will be preached in my name to all nations. Again, repentance precedes forgiveness. So can we at least plant the seed, establish the point that repentance is foundational to leading to a mature life as a Christ follower. So it needs to be a skill set, a practice, a habit that is so familiar to you that it's a part of your routine training in godliness. If we go back to Hebrews 5 and 6. Who by constant use have trained themselves. See, we typically say, oh, I repented, but I haven't been able to think of anything I needed to repent for years. Oh, bless your heart. Psalm 139, search me, O God, and know my heart. Test me and know my anxious thoughts. The Bible tells us not to be anxious about anything. Most of us are anxious about a lot of things. See if there's any offensive way in me and lead me in the way everlasting. Psalm 51, have mercy on me, O God, according to your unfailing love, according to your great compassion, blot out my transgressions. Wash away all my iniquity and cleanse me from all my sin. For I know my transgressions and my sin is always before me. Against you and you only have I sinned and done what is evil in your sight, so that you are proved right when you speak and justified when you judge. Then Psalm 51, 17, the sacrifices of God are a broken spirit, a broken and contrite heart, O God, you will not despise. There's some definitions we could work on in that last verse, but in reality, when I read it, my first reaction is, well, I don't want that, until I get to the last phrase, and it says, God will not despise that. I want to fill my life with things that God likes. I'm not clever, but if you show me what to do, watch me go try. We're going to grow up in the Lord. Stormproof our lives. God bless you.
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3: 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I'm Donna Rush with SoCal's Morning Rush. Thank you, God, for your Holy Spirit. 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
3: 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I'm Donna Rush with SoCal's Morning Rush. 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
16: 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Thanks for joining us. Phone lines are open. 1-800-684-3110, 1-800-684-3110, covering all the topics that you need to hear about today, some breaking news items, as well as, of course, what's going on in California. Rick Grinnell's going to be joining us, as we did see the votes miraculously tallied in. And, of course, Spencer Pratt looks to be knocked out of the race. So we'll discuss that with Rick, as well as some other issues that are happening, including Vice President Vance refers former vice presidential candidate Tim Walz to a criminal referral. He didn't refer to a criminal. He said this guy.
17: Well, we'll find out, won't we?
16: He thinks, like, imagine you have a resume and you have referrals.
17: Yeah.
16: But they're only criminal.
17: That's not a good referral to have at this point. What this is, and it's on official letterhead of the vice president.
16: So you know
17: it goes to the assistant attorney general, Colin McDonald. And this is of the new National Fraud Enforcement Division.
16: This is DOGE, right? Also, this is involved with DOGE. So for people who say the DOGE doesn't exist.
17: Right. Well, this is specifically in a division within the DOJ that is now handling fraud investigations. And this is, it says yesterday, you and I received a letter and report from Congressman James Comer, the chairman of the House Oversight Committee. The 205-page report contains shocking allegations about the failure of senior officials in Minnesota government to address widespread fraud in the federally funded social services program in the state. It goes on to specifically point to the current governor and attorney general, Tim Walz and Keith Ellison, and is going on to ask the department to respond to the referral appropriately and urgently. So basically open an investigation, look into this, as there is a lot of evidence in that report, and we'll get into that in the next segment. But this is the Vice President of the United States, ahead of this fraud task force that was started at the State of the Union address just a few months back, is already sending a referral to the DOJ to investigate the governor of Minnesota.
16: Let's not forget. Just a few short months ago, Tim Walz was running for re-election. And he decided, I'm not going to run for re-election. Why? Because it had become abundantly clear to his constituents that the fraud and the abuse that was happening not only under his watch, but maybe with him turning a blind eye to it. Therefore, he decided, I am no longer going to be seeking re-election. So this idea that all of this is done without some kind of, you know, or only with political malice. And look, we got to be careful with that. I'm not saying we don't. I'm not saying we don't look at the fact when things look like they may be politically motivated. But when you have a moment here where even the candidate themselves, the current governor, the former vice presidential Democratic pick just a couple years ago said, it's too much going on here. I'm going to not be running. Well, you know, a little bit where there's smoke, there's fire. What you have here is that J.D. Vance seems to be elevating this significantly. And for those of you who say nothing ever gets done, remember, it takes some time, but here we are. Phone lines are open for you at 1-800-684-3110. We can talk about what that looks like moving forward and read you a little bit of this letter from the Vice President of the United States. Will said on the nice letterhead.
17: It is. You don't normally see Vice President letterhead.
16: No, I'm actually looking at it. It feels like a logo I don't know if I've ever seen.
17: Right. That's what I'm saying.
16: It may be a ChatGPT logo. They may have been like, what would a vice presidential seal look
17: like? Quick, send a letter.
16: Yeah. What do you think about it? 1-800-684-3110.
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16: Welcome back to Seculo. Phone lines are open for you at 1-800-684-3110. Main topic of the day is Vice President J.D. Vance refers Tim Walz. He says, I can't say it right, Will. He's put in a criminal referral.
17: That's right.
16: He sent
17: a criminal referral to
16: I don't like the way they worded
17: the Department
16: that now
17: of Justice,
16: that I've tried to do it on air.
17: You could say, or he has referred the governor of Minnesota for criminal prosecution to the DOJ.
16: This is how wordy the paragraph from The Hill is. Vice President Vance said Monday he will refer Minnesota Governor Tim Walz and State Attorney General Keith Ellison to the Justice Department for a criminal fraud investigation prompted by findings from a House Oversight Committee. I feel like we can do it better. I feel like we can say that with less words.
17: Let's try. But we have an hour to figure that out.
16: J.D. Vance refers Tim Walz for criminal
17: prosecution. Yeah, to the DOJ.
16: That's the title of our show.
17: We should also hear from the vice president himself on Fox last night. This is Bite 2 talking about what had just happened. He went over to Fox.
16: I thought you were going to say line 3.
17: Let's go to him. He's calling in.
16: Vance is on line 3.
17: Let's hear what he had to say on Fox right after they sent this letter, Bite 2.
20: I left the White House to come here to do this interview with you. And before I did, we actually referred this particular case to the Department of Justice for a full criminal investigation. We are not going to do what the Biden administration did and make judgments of the law before all the facts are in. But here's what's particularly troubling about this to me is Jesse, you had people within Governor Walz's office who were saying, you know what, this looks like fraud. It looks like these Somalian illegal immigrants are doing something that's very shady. And then you had people who shut them down, who shut these whistleblowers down and said, you know, you're a racist or you're a xenophobe for asking questions about where taxpayer money is going. What that means to me, Jesse, is that clearly people weren't taking fraud seriously. Whether it rises to the level of a criminal violation, we're going to investigate it. And of course, if it does rise to that level, we're going to prosecute it. We have to.
17: And here are the four different issues that are raised by the vice president from this report, from the House Oversight Committee, but in this referral to the Department of Justice, that the committee has alleged the following based on its review of testimonial and documentary evidence. And remember, this is a 205-page report. Senior officials in the Governor Walz's office and Attorney General Ellison's office were aware of credible systemic fraud concerns in social services programs as early as 2019, despite later public statements by Governor Walz suggesting otherwise. Instead of trying to stop widespread fraud, Governor Walz's administration retaliated against employees who tried to raise concerns, going to great lengths to keep them quiet, including intimidation through regular check-ins with high-level agency officials and threats of surveillance. These and other failures by officials in the state allowed an estimated $300 million in federal child nutrition funds and potentially $9 billion in Medicaid-related funds to be lost or placed at serious risk. Fraudulently obtained funds likely ended up in the hands of international terrorist networks and certainly funded the lavish lifestyles of criminal fraudsters while vulnerable populations were harmed. We know that the vice president has been going around the country. He was just in Ohio talking about issues with Medicaid there. We know that he has been in California, and we're going to get to the concerns of California in many ways later in this broadcast because of some recent things that have happened. But the ability for fraud to continue and grow in this country under, whether it be through federal Medicaid funds or child nutrition dollars, it's got to stop. And when you think about a country that has so much national debt, and when the even the concerns of fiscal conservatives have been ignored for so long, even if we were just to deal with fraud, it would put the United States in such a better place financially and economically. Because if you look at what's going on in California, what's going on here, and if people are not held accountable, and I don't just mean the fraudsters, I mean the people that are allowing this to continue, the programs that have been created in such a loose way, and whether it's electorally, like the governor who will no longer be the governor, he was trying to go for a historic run, or even if there is criminal culpability, something has got to be done to right the path here. Because if we don't, then the fraudsters are going to keep getting away with it. They're going to get more and more brazen, and more programs are going to be created on top of these that allow this to continue to grow.
16: Yeah, absolutely. And look, I want to hear from you about this. When we talk about this, it's also the concern. And when we have Rick Grinnell joining us a little bit later, we're going to talk about what's going on in California. Obviously, the public, and this is not dissimilar to this, because, you know, it's kind of either fraud or feels like fraud. Or what did they say? What was the guy he it appears to be? Doesn't it feel right?
17: Doesn't it ring true?
16: Doesn't it ring true? And I would say there's even similarities in something ringing true. That obviously was a ridiculous one. but it rings true that you are seeding into people doubt. You are seeding into people thought that their money is being improperly used, that their votes aren't being counted correctly, even if, let's say, we find out he's fine, Tim Walz did nothing wrong, there was no fraud and abuse. Well, we know that's not the case. There certainly was fraud within Minnesota, but let's say he's not held accountable.
17: Right.
16: Same kind of thing. What if we did a full investigation on what went on in California during this current LA mayoral race and find out nothing happened? Well, that very likely could be true. It could be that the votes purely, I mean, look, we've talked to Rick before for months leading up to this, saying that Spencer had a very big hill to climb and to not get your hopes up too much. The difference is because the systems stink, because the systems seed doubt. They seed a part of your brain that will go, this feels unfair. This feels wrong. This feels like something shady happened. And now you've already undone so much of the trust of the American people. We have to get back to those systems also and fix the systems. It can't just be about holding one person accountable or two people accountable for fraud or abuse that goes wrong. We also have to go back to what is creating that seed of doubt in people. And even if you, like I said, even if all of the voting in California is completely accurate, and this is just how it played out, it doesn't matter anymore. Because you have planted this seed in people's brain that will always give you hesitation. And then the democracy unfolds.
17: Well, that's the entire thing. And remember, I will point back to Rick Grinnell, where he would always say things of, whenever the left is shouting about something that is they see as a problem, it's typically what they themselves are doing. And you go back to that whole line of, you know, we must protect democracy. You have to save democracy. Democracy's on the ballot. Democracy's on the line. These are the mantras of the left for years now that they have been hammering into the collective consciousness of the American people. Here's the real thing that they've been pointing at this, and all it meant was you have to vote for the left, you have to vote for Democrats in order to save democracy. Here's the real problem, and this is not a conservative or liberal problem unless they make it this. It's what you're talking about, Logan. It's the trust in the institutions. It is, do you believe when you go vote that your vote, your one vote is being counted and going where it's going for, and that everyone else's is one person, one vote as well? It's the same thing with this. Do you believe that the Medicaid system, let's take policy out of it.
16: Right.
17: Do you believe that the system that exists is on the up and up? Do you believe that the child nutrition programs are on the up and up? And instead, when you have a vast swath of the American public think Medicaid, not even in a policy term of, is that the best way to help people, or the expansion of Medicaid, is that the best way to help people in their situation? Take that all out of it. If people see Medicaid and immediately think, that's just a entire institution ripe for fraud, I don't trust Medicaid. Or you start to think, if someone is saying they're on Medicaid, I think they're a fraudster.
16: Right.
17: If you don't keep the programs clean, if you don't administer them to the American people for the people that need them, for the reason they were legislated, and you allow it just to be a cesspool of fraud and theft of your taxpayer dollars, it creates division, not just between the American people, where you look at individuals that may need that assistance and say, I think you're just a fraudster. That's bad in and of itself, but you think our government can do nothing big and nothing good because all they do is open up doors for people to steal your money.
16: Yeah, absolutely. What do you think about that? Phone lines are open, 1-800-684-3110. Look, the ACLJ is hard at work, too, so I want you to become an ACLJ champion if you can. That's at aclj.org/champions. Will, this feels very much like the way your daughter described our show.
17: That's right.
16: Which I think you need to, we have 1 minute. I think you need to tell this story, because if you're a longtime listener, this is great.
17: Well, she was trying to explain to her friend, they are second graders rising third graders, yes, trying to explain what we do here when we do this broadcast. And she said, well, her friend goes, do they rehearse? She goes, not really, but they prepare. And then after they prepare, it's a bunch of people in a meeting, a lot of people talking. Then they go in and they say, blah, blah, blah. We can't keep doing this. And that's how she described what this broadcast is.
16: I mean, that's the most accurate description of this show. Blah, blah, blah, blah, blah. We can't keep doing this. Phone lines are open, 1-800-684-3110. I want to hear from you, whether you're watching on YouTube, whether you're watching on Rumble, whether you're listening on terrestrial radio. Give me a call, 1-800-684-3110. Throw in the comments, too, where you're watching from. Next break, I'll just be watching those. I like seeing, because it's a worldwide audience. And I always love seeing all of the places that we reach with this broadcast. We'll be right back with more on Secula.
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16: Welcome back to Secula. We do have some phone lines open and some people have called in already at 1-800-684-3110, 1-800-684-3110 to have your voice heard on the air today. I want you to give me a call. Let's go ahead and take a call right off the top. I want to go to Eric in North Carolina. Go ahead, Eric.
22: Hey, thank you, fellas, for your work. I'm literally just angry, ticked off, frustrated at what's going on with Republicans when it comes to the Save America Act. Fraud begets fraud. What's happened over there with Spencer Pratt? Over there in California, sure. Of course, and even linked to what's going on in Minnesota and Tim Walz. The Save America Act is the very thing that's going to stop fraud that's going on, such as in Minnesota, but also would make out the elections that happened over there in California, where Pratt was literally robbed because the Save America Act type of procedures that would have prevented this from happening, he lost because it wasn't in place. So these conservatives, so-called conservatives, the John Thunes, the Murkowskis, the Tom Tillis, he's over here saying they're not realizing that they are literally destroying not just their party, they're destroying their country, and they are actually enabling fraud to continue because it leads to more fraud. So I'd love your comment on this, but I'm really angry, to be
17: well,
22: honest.
17: Well, Eric, a couple points there. One, the Save America Act specifically wouldn't necessarily affect the mayoral race in California, nor would it necessarily the governor's race, because those are state elections, and the Save America Act would be more related to federal elections. There would be a differentiation there, and so California could continue to make their own state rules in that situation. And we think we know how they would go. But I do understand your frustration, and I think it actually is the perfect example of people trying to do something. Now, I am frustrated with certain Republicans as well that aren't moving it. I don't necessarily blame the majority leader, John Thune, as many people do, because There is only so much you can do. And we are always here to tell people, be careful what you wish for in some ways. The Save America Act right now, even with the ones that are voting against it, like you mentioned Tom Tillis, and Murkowski, they would still have to get over the filibuster. That's the issue. And so I am not for what people want necessarily John Thune to do, and that is to scrap the filibuster, because especially we have a midterm election coming up. What happens if you lose the Senate? Then they start to push through every single terrible leftist program, and there's no check on them anymore. They push it through, and they keep going until they get everything they want. So the filibuster, while imperfect, especially the way it is, there is the talk of the talking filibuster, etc. I don't want them just to scrap a filibuster, because I know what comes after. We get one thing. We get a Save America Act through, but they will get everything they want, because they are uniform with their leftist ideology, unlike Republicans. There is actually a very wide array of conservatism and moderate on the Republican side, for better or for worse. But back to the entire thing. We do talk about what happened in California. And this is something, if you get the ACLJ emails, I printed this one out today. It's great. Comes from Jordan. And its subject line is deja vote. Little cheeky there, a little funny, because it's talking about what we saw in LA of it. It seems like you see the same thing over and over, Eric. You're talking about this. The frustration, and this is something we actually have a brief at the Supreme Court. We represented members of Congress. I believe it was 29 members of Congress. And this has to do with that after the election counting. And there's actually up at ACLJ.org. You can read it. The fight for election day is now at the Supreme Court. ACLJ brief addresses key arguments. It's already been heard. This is Watson versus the Republican National Committee. And we should have an opinion at the end of this term about this. As we represented 29 members of Congress, the key question is this. Does federal law require that mail-in ballots be received by election day? Or can states extend that deadline by days or longer after the election is concluded? This, once again, federal elections, but could have trickled down to things like the mayor. That is one of the big problems with the mayoral race in LA.
16: Postmarks, it's not.
17: It's that if it was sent by the day of the election, they can get it up to 10 days later. Which, how would that work? How did it take 10 days? If you live in LA and sent it in LA, it took 10 days to get to the election office. Don't know. But if it's postmarked by that day, they can still count it for up to 10 days. That's a big problem. What we are arguing at the Supreme Court is that election day means election day. They have to receive the ballot by then, not just be postmarked by then. And that's what we represent members of Congress on. We hope to have that decision soon. The term is not much longer, only a few more weeks. Normally they are done.
16: We should have at least an answer
17: by the end of this month. So we will hopefully get a good opinion in that, that is kind of setting the rules. And a lot of times the states have to, if they're receiving federal support for their elections, even if it's a state election, will have to conform to those rules too. But Eric, it's a problem. And it goes back to that. They say they want to save democracy over and over and over again. But all of the things they do to continue to win in their agenda, in further their agenda, makes people trust that democracy less and less. And let's say all those votes are on the up and up. Let's take this hypothetical. No one's going to believe me in the chat. That's fine. Let's say it
16: does. Well, no, it's not about whether it is on the up and up.
17: Right.
16: It's just the emotional drive that comes when these kind of delays happen and tranches of votes show up.
17: That's what I'm saying.
16: It's beyond whether you believe it to be true or not.
17: But let's say every single vote's on the up and up. Yeah, every statistical anomaly is just that, an anomaly, but it exists. It takes the credibility and throws it out the window, and it makes people trust the system less and less. It's a danger to the democratic process. And what happens the next time? There doesn't have to be this mirage, or this red mirage, they call it, because people just quit voting. They feel so defeated. And I think that's kind of the game plan to some degree as well.
16: As someone would once say, blah, blah, blah, blah, blah.
17: We can't keep doing this.
16: People are saying they need shirts that have us saying that. We can't keep doing this. Phone lines, again, are open for you. We are headed to a break. If you lose us in your local market, if you're listening on terrestrial radio, there's other ways you can enjoy our show, by the way. You can see us. See our pretty faces. 1-800-684-3110 is how you call in. You go to ACLJ.org. You go to YouTube. You go to Rumble. You go to Facebook. We're there. Anywhere where you see a live stream or video, typically we are there. Broadcasting this show, and then it's archived. However you get your podcast, and that archive, by the way, happens in minutes, sometimes seconds, after the show is over. So if you do miss the show, you can always go back and listen. You can share it with your friends. All that's available also on the ACLJ app. These are the moments where I just tell you all the different places we are, and we do that. And look, we can get some sort of better financial deal, signing an exclusive deal with a network or exclusive deal with some sort of distributor. We don't want that. What we want is the most people to be able to see this show, for the most people to hear about the cases the ACLJ works on, for the most people to be informed about what's happening in the world, and where you don't even have to log in, where you don't have to have paywall. That's not what we do here. That's not the kind of business we're operating here, because we are supported by you. So when you decide to give, understand it's creating this ecosystem that's available for free for everyone to send and share and to be on broadcast. Not free to us. We got to pay for all of this. Crew, space, all the things that you would imagine that go into running this kind of business, but it's because you support the work. And you who really helps what we call ACLJ champions, people that give on a recurring monthly level. That could be $5, could be $500. Phone lines are jammed, though, but I want you to scan that QR code. This break is really short. And in that time, think about becoming an ACLJ champion. We're back in less than a minute, so don't go anywhere or find us again, archived later on, however you get your podcast. We'll be right back.
1: 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Coming up next on In Touch with Dr. Charles Stanley, is there something keeping you from knowing God's truth? Starting in less than a couple of seconds.
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23: God's entire great sovereign kingdom that covers this whole universe, over which he reigns every single split second of every moment of every day. He says you and I have become not only part of the family of God, we are part of the kingdom. Our position has changed. He says once before, we were in the domain.

0: 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But that is exactly what he says. That's our position. 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
1: 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That depends on how you view security. 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
0: It is an act of grace, listen, that God reached down, took you out of a life of sin, out of Adam, placed you in a life of righteousness in Christ Jesus, wrote your name in the Lamb's Book of Life, made you one of his children. That is an act of grace. You see, the only thing you could do is just respond. You responded to his love, responded to his grace, responded to his kindness, responded to his goodness. You and I have been the recipients of all that God's been giving down through the years. So it is a work of grace. It is a work of God's goodness and love and mercy toward us. It is an unchanging act. Now listen. Our position in Jesus Christ is the only basis you and I have for our eternal security. All right, let's bring it a little closer home. What is your basis of security in this life today? What is the basis of your security? Well, is it your money? You could lose it tomorrow or today. Is it your position? You could get fired this afternoon. Is your relationship to other people? That could all change in a split second. The truth is, you and I have no other basis in life for security except our personal relationship to Jesus Christ, which God the Father engineered as a result of the cross by the power of the Holy Spirit, placing us into Jesus Christ, who is our Savior and our Lord.
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8: 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I'm Donna Rush with SoCal's Morning Rush. God's truth truly does set us free. Amen. And we want more and more people in this country, really around the world, to know God's truth. But right now we're going to pray specifically over our nation. We're asking you to join us in marking our good old USA's 250th birthday on July 4th by texting in your prayers to us. Yeah, text a prayer for our country to us. And over the next several days leading up to July 4th, Pastor Scott, David James, and myself, we will read your prayers on the air so that we can all join together and pray over our nation over and over again between now and July 4th. So text your prayer right now over our country, 866-347-4959, 866-347-4959, and we will just join together as God's people to pray over our nation that more and more people will come to know Jesus as Savior. Amen. Whew. All right. I hope you have an absolutely terrific Tuesday, knowing the God who made the universe, the God who made you, loves you so. David James is in next for you midday.
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3: I think even the most casual observer realizes that our culture is more hostile toward Christianity than at any other time in our nation's history. 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
4: Welcome to Pathway to Victory with author and pastor Dr. Robert Jeffress. To many Christians, persecution is something that happens in a far-off place, like Asia or the Middle East. But in reality, persecution is already taking place in America, and it's going to get worse. Today on Pathway to Victory, Dr. Robert Jeffress shares why our country's hostility toward Christians will only continue to rise. But first, let's take a moment to hear some important ministry updates.
2: Thanks, David, and welcome again to Pathway to Victory. In a moment, I'll be addressing an issue that every Christian is going to face in today's culture, where we're often singled out as narrow-minded, intolerant bigots. So how are we, as Christian patriots, to respond? Well, the answer is clear. In his letter to the church at Corinth, the Apostle Paul shared some wise counsel. He said, "Be on your guard, stand firm in the faith, be courageous, be strong." And Pathway to Victory is devoted to helping you stand strong on the principles of your Christian faith. And right now, we're in the middle of the In God We Trust matching challenge in the amount of $1.5 million. So, there's never been a better time to leverage your generous gift, because every dollar you give is automatically doubled in size and impact. It was Jesus who gave us our marching orders. He said, "Go therefore and make disciples of all the nations." Well, for more than 30 years, Pathway to Victory has been a trusted source of discipleship. And your gift to the In God We Trust matching challenge puts the Great Commission into action. Later in the program, I'm going to describe the thank you gifts we've set aside to send anyone who gives to the matching challenge. But right now, it's time to open our Bibles together. Today, we're talking about what to do when persecution comes.
3: Millions of Christians around the world have been blessed by the books of best-selling author Randy Alcorn. You've read his novels, perhaps, or read his nonfiction books like The Treasure Principle. However, many people are not familiar with his personal story that redirected his life and ministry. When Randy was 22, he joined another man to form a church in Boring, Oregon. Isn't that a great name for a town? Boring, Oregon. Needless to say, it was a sleepy town. But it wasn't a sleepy church. It quickly became one of the largest churches in the entire area of Portland. And while he was a pastor, Randy Alcorn also frequently spoke out against abortion. He served on the board of a local pregnancy center. He said later in an interview, "The issue of life was consuming my mind and heart. When that light for life is turned on, you can't turn it off." In January of 1989, Alcorn asked his elders for permission to participate in local peaceful protest at abortion clinics. The elders acquiesced to their pastor's request, and so Alcorn and his fellow protesters would march in front of these abortion clinics, sometimes blocking access with their bodies. Now, the abortion clinics fought back, pursuing every legal remedy at their disposal in order to protect the rights of the women who used them. Alcorn was arrested frequently. He recalls hearing one lawyer for an abortion clinic saying in court, "My clients have every bit as much right to perform abortions as McDonald's does to serve hamburgers." Although that was true legally, Alcorn knew that under God's laws, murder was never permissible. And so he continued his protest. One of the clinics that Randy Alcorn blocked sued him, followed by another, and eventually they won a judgment against the pastor of $8.2 million. Alcorn told the judge that he would pay any money he legitimately owed, but his conscience would not allow him to turn money over to an abortion clinic that would be used to kill babies. When Alcorn discovered that the court was going to garnish one-fourth of his wages from the church to help satisfy the judgment, he realized he was placing his church in an untenable situation. If the congregation defied the court order, they could face possibly years of expensive litigation. So to keep that from happening, Randy Alcorn resigned as pastor and lived off of his modest book royalties at the time. But then he faced another challenge. He was still adamant that no portion of his earnings should be used to kill babies. And the only way to prevent the garnishment of even his book royalties was to agree to work for minimum wage. Fortunately, frugality had always been a part of his family's way of living. And although his book sales have exploded during the last 20 years, Randy Alcorn still lives in the same modest three-room home, and he works for minimum wage plus some speaking honoraria, writing his best-selling books. He has not used an ATM or written a check since 1990. Randy and his wife Nancy are quick to point out the many benefits that have accrued to their family because of this experience. He said, "It would have been very difficult to leave the pastorate to become a writer and speaker, and suddenly I had no choice," Randy later said in an interview. His wife Nancy also refused to wallow in self-pity over their situation. However, after seeing one of their best friends and fellow abortion protesters spend 9 months in jail after losing his job and home because of his abortion protest, Nancy Alcorn observed, "This experience has taught us we will not always receive justice in this world." Any Christian who seriously takes God's command to be light and salt in this dark and decaying world needs to understand you may not and will not always receive justice, but you always can be guaranteed to receive persecution. Jesus said in John 16:33, "In this world you will have tribulation, but be of good courage, I have overcome the world." The Apostle Paul, who before his conversion had been an instrument of persecution against Christians, almost overnight became a target of persecution. In 2 Corinthians chapter 11, he details some of the suffering that he experienced as a Christian. He said in 2 Corinthians 11:24 to 27, "Five times I received from the Jews 39 lashes. Three times I was beaten with rods. Once I was stoned. Three times I was shipwrecked. A night and a day I have spent in the deep. I've been on frequent journeys, in dangers from rivers, dangers from robbers, dangers from my countrymen, dangers from the Gentiles, dangers in the city, dangers in the wilderness, dangers on the sea, dangers among false brethren. I've been in labor and hardship through many sleepless nights and hunger and thirst, often without food and cold and exposure." That was Paul's experience. Or listen to the experience of the first century Christians that followed Paul. As the writer of Hebrews notes, believers were tortured, not accepting their release in order that they might obtain a better resurrection. And others experienced scourgings, yes, chains and imprisonment. They were stoned. They were sawn in two. They were tempted. They were put to death with the sword. They went about in sheepskins and goatskins, being destitute, afflicted, ill-treated, men of whom the world was not worthy, wandering in deserts and mountains and caves and holes in the ground. Now, when we read passages like that, let's be honest, we try to assure ourselves that we won't have to go through that kind of suffering because, after all, we live in a different time in history. And yet it's pointed out that more Christians died as martyrs in the 20th century than all the other centuries combined. The reason we in the West, in America specifically, feel immune from this kind of suffering is we're not aware of what is happening to Christians around the world today. For example, since 2003, Iraqi Christians have been frequent targets by Islamic extremists. In Iran, authorities arrested 70 Christians over a six-week period of time in an effort to target grassroots Christian groups. In January of 2011, a judge in Afghanistan told Shaib Azadullah that if he did not renounce Christ, within 1 week, he would face up to 20 years in prison or even be sentenced to death. Today, more Christians are imprisoned in China than in any other country in the world. Hundreds of thousands of believers are detained in work camps each year without even a court order so that they can participate in a re-education through labor program, as the Chinese like to call it. The only legal churches allowed by the Chinese government are those controlled by the government. Those who meet in house churches not sanctioned by the government risk torture, imprisonment, and death. Philip Yancey describes a visit with Pastor Alan Wan, who helped to found the house church movement in China during the Japanese occupation. Pastor Wan was 90 years old at the time of his interview. He had spent 22 years in prison. He had been tortured and spent months in solitary confinement in a windowless cell. Listen to what he said to Philip Yancey. He said, "I pulled blankets over my head and prayed. For 10 years, no letters from my family got through. I had no Bible, but a few passages and Psalms stayed with me." Wan spent 13 years of his sentence in China's most northern province. He said, "It was a miracle. I had only a light jacket, and in the freezing winter weather, I never caught a cold or the flu. Not sick a single day." Pastor Wan is convinced that persecution for Christians is not only inevitable, but profitable for believers. Listen to what this pastor said. He said, "We live in a time like the apostles. Christians are persecuted, yes, but look at the Hong Kong and Taiwan church. They have prosperity, but they don't seek God. I tell you, I came out of that prison with faith stronger than I went in. Like Joseph, we don't know why we go through hard times until later looking back. Think of it. We in China may soon have the largest Christian community in the world and in an atheistic state that tried to stamp us out." Christians experienced intense sufferings in the first century. They are now experiencing suffering around the world. The Bible also predicts that in the final years before Christ's return, Christians will also experience unprecedented hardship. The Apostle John describes a large group of believers who will be slain during the tribulation. In Revelation 6:9, he says, "And when he broke the fifth seal, I saw underneath the altar the souls of those who had been slain because of the word of God and because of the testimony that they had maintained." Of course, the instigator of this persecution will be the Antichrist. In Revelation 13:7, John says, "And it was given to him," the Antichrist, "to make war with the saints and to overcome them. And authority over every tribe and people and tongue and nation was given to him." The special target of Antichrist persecution will be Christians. What way will Antichrist make war with God's people? One way he will do so is by restricting the purchase of necessary goods and services for survival to those who agree to worship him. You know from our study in the Revelation that Antichrist will have a lieutenant, a right-hand man known as the false prophet, who will enforce this global mandate to worship the Antichrist. This false prophet will mandate that everyone has to receive a mark of some kind that will demonstrate his allegiance to Antichrist if he wants to purchase any good or any service. Think of commodities like food. Think of services like health care. In Revelation 14, verses 16 to 18, John says, "And he causes all, the small and the great, and the rich and the poor, and the free men and the slaves, to be given a mark on their right hand or on their forehead, and he provides that no one should be able to buy or sell except the one who has the mark, either the name of the beast or the number of his name. Here is wisdom. Let him who has understanding calculate the number of the beast, for that number is that of a man, and his number is 666. Author Grant Jeffrey claims that the technology to essentially barcode human beings like you do a bottle of toothpaste or a book is already available through radio frequency identification chips. Grant Jeffrey writes, "Using existing technology, the mark or number 666 can be implanted under the skin of every person using an RFID microchip. A powerful electronic scanner could detect the chip from a distance and reveal all of your personal information, far more than your name, address, age, and marital status. While the implanted microchip and its information would be readable by a radio frequency scanner, a person would not know when or where his private information was being accessed or who was accessing the information. Now, such a thought is not just fanciful imagination. It is guaranteed reality if you take seriously the revelation from John. There is coming time, a time of great intense persecution. If we know that Christians in past ages have suffered persecution, if we know that Christians around the world are now suffering persecution, if we know there is a time coming in the future when every believer will suffer persecution, doesn't it make sense that we who live in America are also going to face a time of persecution as well? We know that the last 7 years of Earth's history will be intense persecution for every believer in the world. Listen to Jesus' words in Matthew 24, verse 36. Jesus said, talking about his return, "But of that day or hour no one knows, not even the angels nor the Son, but the Father alone." Nobody knows. Nobody knows. But I want you to notice something, what this text says. No one knows the day or the hour, but God knows the day and the hour, which means there is a day and an hour fixed on God's calendar when the Lord is going to return. And that means that every second that passes means we are moving toward that great climactic event. And that means every second that passes, we are moving toward this time of great tribulation and persecution against believers on the earth. Now, I think it's important to define terms here. What do we mean by persecution? By persecution, I'm talking about any negative consequences you experience for being salt, that is, restraining evil, or by being light and trying to share the gospel with other people. Now, obviously, there is a spectrum of persecution that people experience. That spectrum can range from not being invited to a dinner party because you're too opinionated, all the way to being tortured and even executed because you don't recant your faith. There is a spectrum of persecution. And I want to suggest to you that the degree to which you as a Christian will experience persecution is dependent upon two factors. First of all, the intensity of your conviction will determine the intensity of the persecution you face. Let me say it again. The intensity of your conviction will determine the intensity of the persecution you face. The pastor who never preaches against homosexuality or abortion or talks about the exclusivity of the gospel will never face ridicule from the media. The Christian student who refuses to challenge his non-Christian professor's erroneous teaching will never have to worry about a lowered grade. A believer who decides not to offend his non-Christian parents by sharing the gospel with them will never risk experiencing their disapproval. The intensity of your conviction will determine the intensity of the persecution you experience. Secondly, the extent of the persecution you face is determined by the spiritual climate of the culture in which you live. The extent of the persecution you face is also determined by the spiritual climate of the culture in which you live. Thursday night, we had another one of our dinners with the pastor. I had 200 folks there. Half of them were prospects. It was a great evening. But during the question and answer time, somebody asked me the question, said, "Pastor, do you think this world is getting worse?" I said, "Well, worse than what? I mean, is our culture more decadent, more ungodly than that of the first century during the Roman Empire?" Well, no. But is our culture, especially in America, more ungodly than it was 40 or 50 or 100 years ago? The answer would be yes. In fact, if you don't believe that the culture in which we are living right now in America is more ungodly than it has been in the past, I want you to ask yourself how the American people, especially the media, would respond if the President of the United States made these remarks during a televised speech from the Oval Office. Quote, "The general principles on which the fathers achieved independence were the general principles of Christianity. I will avow that I then believed and now believe that those general principles of Christianity are eternal and immutable as the existence and attributes of God, and that those principles of liberty are unalterable as human nature. Can you imagine how people would respond if the president said this country was founded on Christian principles? Why, there would be howls and cries and calls of impeachment all around the country. And yet, those are the words that were spoken by the second president of the United States, John Adams. We have become increasingly hostile toward Christianity in our country. Now, secularists would attribute that change to our nation's collective open-mindedness and tolerance. They would say, we now are much more sophisticated than earlier generations. We recognize that there are multiple paths to God, and no one religion can claim exclusivity. Biblicists would say, no, it is Romans chapter 1 in action. Because our nation has rejected the truth of God, we have fallen into a time of darkening in our understanding. But regardless of the reason, I think even the most casual observer realizes that our culture is more hostile toward Christianity than at any other time in our nation's history. And realizing that that negativity and hostility is more likely to increase than it is to subside means we ought to get ready for persecution. Well, how should we respond to the escalating attacks against Christians? How do we get ready for persecution? In Hebrews chapter 10, verse 25, the writer says, we ought to encourage one another, and all the more as we see the day drawing near. Now, one way we can encourage one another as Christians is to help prepare one another for this inevitable time of persecution. I want to share with you three words that I believe are essential in strengthening yourself and preparing for the coming persecution that every genuine follower of Christ will experience. The first word, and write it down, is the word certain. Suffering is certain. The first recorded case of persecution against Christians as a whole occurred under Emperor Nero in 64 AD. However, as in our culture, this awful persecution against Christians didn't happen suddenly. Instead, it happened progressively. Nero was allowed by the population to commit these atrocities against Christians because, as the historian Tacitus notes, Christians were already a class hated for the abominations by the populace. There was a growing hatred toward Christians that finally allowed Nero to commit these heinous crimes against believers.
2: There's much more I want to say about what to do when persecution comes, so please tune in tomorrow. As you know, we're coming up on a milestone for America, our 250th birthday. And I know that our Pathway to Victory listeners care deeply about the future of our great nation. So, as you feel stirred in your heart to take action, let me urge you to partner with Pathway to Victory by giving to the $1.5 million In God We Trust matching challenge that's active right now. From her earliest days, America has been blessed by God because generation after generation, this country bowed its knee to God, and He responded with a blessing that stunned the world. Well, my friend, that blessing is not guaranteed. The scripture is eminently clear. Nations that forget God forfeit His favor. And I believe that we are watching that forfeiture happen in real time. But I also believe it's not too late. The same God who blessed this nation can restore her. This matching challenge is our chance to take action. Every dollar you give today is immediately doubled, reaching more souls, strengthening more families, and calling this nation back to the God who made her great. And when you respond today, I'm going to send you our 250th commemorative edition of America is a Christian Nation. This is a stunning, full-color celebration of the faith that built this country. In a culture that's working overtime to erase that heritage, this volume stands as a permanent, beautiful reminder of the truth. Here's David to tell you more.
4: 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I'm David J. Mullins. 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
1: 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Greetings, friends. You've heard what we're doing for the 4th of July, right? 250th birthday of our great country. We want to hear your prayer requests. 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So 866-347-4959 is the number to text your prayer requests that you have as we celebrate the 250th birthday of our republic. And we'd love to share that with our KKLA family, what your prayer request is. 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So the number to text, 866-347-4959. What's your prayer for our country?
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12: 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And because his love is eternal, our hope doesn't fade when this life ends. 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
11: In my view, this is one of the most important portions in the entire Word of God. In this section of Scripture, Yadidim, beloved ones, Paul reveals to us that those of us that know Jesus were chosen by God before the foundation of the world, that we were blessed in Messiah with every spiritual blessing in the heavenly places, that our identity is sons that have been adopted, and that we're going to heaven. Hear the Word of God as I read now Ephesians chapter 1, verse number 3 through 5, as we set the stage for the preaching, beloved, of the Word of God. Hear the Word of God. Blessed be the God and Father of our Lord Jesus Christ, I'm in Ephesians 1, 3, of Yeshua Mashiach, who has blessed us with every spiritual blessing in the heavenly places, in Him, in Messiah, in Christ. So where were we blessed with every spiritual blessing? In Messiah. Messiah Jesus is blessed with every spiritual blessing. We are in Messiah, so we now have been blessed with every spiritual blessing. Eye is not seen, and ear is not heard, and neither has it ever entered into the heart of man, the things that the Father God has prepared for those that love Him and know Him, those that are chosen in Messiah Jesus. In the fourth verse, Paul reveals that this identity was given us in Messiah before the foundation of the world, that the Father, beloved, actually chose us to be His children before we were born. And so Paul says in Ephesians 1, verse 4, just as He chose us in Him before the foundation of the world, that we should be holy and blameless before Him in love. You see, beloved, God loved you before you were born. He accomplished it by the Holy Spirit. Verse number 5 says this, He predestined us to adoption as sons through Yeshua Mashiach, through Jesus Christ to Himself, according to the kind intention of His will. And because, beloved, we've been forgiven for all our sins, in verse 7, in Him we have redemption through His blood, the forgiveness of our trespasses. We are not condemned in any way, shape, or form. We are only loved by the Father in Messiah Jesus. God has become our Father. We've been adopted by Father God, hallelujah, as His children. After Paul reveals these deep mysteries about being chosen in Messiah in eternity before the foundation of the world, he then prays for us, beginning in verse number 17, that the Father would open our heart and our eyes through wisdom and revelation by the Holy Spirit to comprehend these mysteries. And that's what we're going to talk about today. But before we do, I want to make one final comment about something that was in Paul's heart in relationship, beloved, to you and I, Jew and Gentile, becoming one in Messiah Jesus. You see, before Yeshua came, beloved, there was no communion between Jewish people and Gentile people. The Israelites were separated from all the other peoples of the world, and they were the only ones that had revelation about who the one God was. But remember, the Father predicted, and He prophesied to Abraham. He said, Abraham, in your seed, all the nations of the earth shall be blessed. And the seed that the Father was referring to when He made that promise to Abraham, beloved, is Jesus. And so now that Jesus has come, beloved, the blessing of Abraham has come upon the Gentiles as well, that now the Jewish people aren't the only people that know God, but rather Jew and Gentile, beloved, have been brought into relationship with God through Messiah Jesus. Jew and Gentile have become one in Messiah. Now, I know that this information that I'm sharing with you may not seem that stimulating, but you have to understand, once again, the heart and the mind of Paul when he wrote the book of Ephesians. This was big news for the Jews of Paul's day, because up until this point, they had no fellowship with Gentiles. In fact, they thought Gentiles were unclean. Remember the story in the book of Acts when Peter went to sleep on the roof as they were preparing a meal. In the trance, he saw sheep being lowered and all types of unkosher animals were on the sheet. And he heard a voice saying, "Peter, take, kill and eat." And remember, Peter said, "Lord, I've never eaten anything unholy or unclean." And then he woke up. And the scripture says, while he was pondering what that could have meant, somebody knocked on the door. And it was a messenger of the Gentile Cornelius. And Peter understood the meaning of the vision, that he wasn't to consider Cornelius, a Gentile, as unclean, but was to go and share the gospel with them. So now, beloved, God has brought Gentiles into communion with him, even as he revealed himself originally to just the Jewish people. And so with that introduction to the concept, I'm going to read now Ephesians chapter 1, verse 12 and 13. Remember, this was a big deal to Paul. So in verse number 12, Paul says, "To the end," we're looking at 1:12, "to the end, we who were the first hope in Messiah should be able to be to the praise of his glory." So he says, now us, he said, we who were the first to hope in Messiah is to the praise of his glory. Who was he speaking to when he said, we who were the first to hope in Messiah? Who were the first to hope in Messiah? They were the Israelites. Because remember, Jesus said, I've come only to the lost sheep of the house of Israel. And the first church was all Jewish. It wasn't until Peter's vision on the roof that I just spoke of that people began to understand that now God was bringing Gentiles in. Now in verse 13, he says this, "In him," in Messiah Yeshua, "you also..." Who was he speaking to when he said, "you also"? He was speaking to the Gentiles. So he says, "In him you also, after listening to the message of truth, the gospel of your salvation, having also believed, were sealed in the Holy Spirit." Jew and Gentile now sealed in the Holy Spirit of God. Paul picks this up in the second chapter of Ephesians, verse number 15, where he calls Jew and Gentile now, get this, one in Messiah. He says Jew and Gentile are now, listen now, one new man. See, this is a big deal to Paul. He spoke about it in Ephesians chapter 1. Now he speaks about it in Ephesians chapter 2, verse 13 through 15. He's not done yet. He speaks about it again, beloved, in Ephesians chapter 3, verse 6. Listen to verse 6 of Ephesians 3. Paul says, "To be specific, that the Gentiles are fellow heirs and fellow members of the body, fellow partakers of the promise in Messiah Yeshua in Christ Jesus through the gospel of which I was made a minister." So this is an awesome thing, beloved, that you and I, Jew and Gentile, are one in Messiah, that we rejoice together. Praise the name of the Lord. With that being said, I'm going to launch forward now, beloved, and we're going to be talking about the mystery, beloved, that Jesus is in us. And the hope of our calling that we're going, beloved, to a heavenly kingdom. Bless the name of the Lord. And so I'm going to read in the book of Ephesians, chapter 1, verse 17. Hear the word of God, Yadid. Paul is praying, and he prays this, "That the God of Yeshua HaMashiach, that the God of our Lord Jesus, the Father of glory, may give to you." Paul's saying, I'm praying that the Father will give you a spirit of wisdom and revelation in the knowledge of him. So the first thing that Paul is praying for is he's praying that the Father would give you and I a spirit, that's the Holy Spirit, of wisdom and revelation in the knowledge of him. So the first thing that Shaul, that's his Hebrew name, that Paul prays for, beloved, is that you and I, get this, would know God. Now you might be thinking, well, I know God, but let me ask you this question, you dear beloved one. Do you know God or do you know about God? There's a big difference. And many of us know about God, but we don't know God. We can go to different verses in the Bible. We can quote different portions of scripture and we have our doctrine right. We know about God, but do we know him? Paul prays that the Father would give us a spirit of wisdom and revelation to know him. When he says, I pray that the Father of glory, I pray that God would give you a spirit of wisdom and revelation and the knowledge of him, the type of knowledge he's talking about, beloved, it's real intimate acquaintance. It's the difference between reading in a book about fire versus actually being burned by it and experiencing it. So, Father, right now, we ask you to give us a spirit of wisdom and revelation to know you. We want to know you, Father God. Father, we say like the person of old recorded in the Gospels that said, Sir, I wish to see Jesus. Father, I pray that you will introduce us to Jesus in a brand new way, Father God, that we will encounter you, Father, and that we'll encounter your Son, Father God, having known that we've met you. Father, that we'll have a firsthand experience with you. So we pray that you'll give us a spirit of wisdom and revelation, Father, in the knowledge of God, according to the prayer, Father, that your apostle asked you.
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11: Look what else the apostle prays for as we continue this prayer in the 18th verse. Hear the word of God. He says, I pray that the eyes of your heart might be enlightened so that you might know what is the hope of his calling. So now Paul's praying for the hope of the calling. First, he prayed that we would know God. He says, I pray that the Father would give you a spirit of wisdom and revelation and the knowledge of him. Number one, he asked that we would know God, that God would introduce himself to us by his Spirit. Now he's praying that we would understand the hope of our calling, that we would understand our destiny and our future, because hope is always connected to something in the future. So now Paul is causing us to reach out to get a grip of the fact that we're going to heaven and what that means. And lastly, he prays, beloved, that we would understand the riches of God's glory that's inside us. So listen exactly what he says, Ephesians 1:18. I pray that the eyes of your heart may be enlightened so that you might know what is the hope of his calling and what are the riches of the glory of his inheritance in the saints. Now, when he speaks about this prayer being answered, he says that it's going to be answered by the Spirit through the form of wisdom and revelation. So he starts out in verse number 17 that the Father would give us a spirit of wisdom and revelation to know these things. Wisdom, biblically, is sanctified information, godly information that comes to our mind that is then orchestrated in our mind by the Holy Spirit so that we know how to apply it in any given situation. So wisdom is connected with information. That's why the book of Proverbs is called wisdom literature. And so all through the book of Proverbs, we hear my instruction, my son, and become wise. Over and over again, we find in Proverbs that by understanding the texts that are being written there, that by gaining the knowledge that is contained in the book of Proverbs, we become wise. And so wisdom is associated with information that then the Holy Spirit teaches us how to apply to any given situation. That's wisdom. But Paul says not only that we would know God through wisdom, but he also says that we would know God through revelation. And so once again, he says, I pray that the God of Yeshua Mashiach, of the Lord Jesus Christ, the Father of glory, might give to you a spirit, listen now, of wisdom and revelation. Wisdom pertains to the mind. It pertains to information. Revelation, beloved, pertains to a mystery that is revealed to us by the Holy Spirit that comes to us in the form of divine intuition. And so, for example, remember, Yeshua, Jesus said to Peter, "Who do they say that I am?" And Kepha, Peter said, "Well, some say John the Baptist, some say Elijah." Yeshua said to him, "But who do you say that I am?" And remember, Peter said back to Yeshua, "You are the Messiah. You are the Son of the living God." In other words, Peter was able to perceive who Jesus really was. And remember what Yeshua

ourselves to. Another point in Scripture, Yeshua said, I thank you, Father, Lord of heaven and earth, that thou did reveal these things to the babes, but did hide them from the wise and prudent. And so we need, beloved, to become humbly dependent on the Holy Spirit for revelation. We can't find God with our minds. If we're going to find the Lord, beloved, we're going to have to find Him inside, in the heart, and this comes through revelation. I remember, beloved, years ago, in this particular incident in my life, I was going through a real season of repentance, and I was sitting in a chair one day having a cup of tea. The tea had replaced the cigarettes that I'd been smoking. It was one of the things that the Lord led me to give up. And as I was going through this experience of repentance and sanctification in my life, suddenly, beloved, as I was sitting in this chair, the Holy Spirit appeared above my head. I couldn't see Him with my eyes, but it was as if I did see Him with my eyes. I mean, it was that real. And He manifested Himself above my head in all the colors of a rainbow. Spiritual life in motion, similarly to what the apostles experienced in Acts chapter 2 when the Holy Spirit came above their heads. But in Acts 2, it was a tongue of fire. In my experience, it was the Holy Spirit, all the colors of a rainbow. And all of a sudden, beloved, the Holy Spirit, He came through my head and took a hold of my inner man, my heart. And then He spoke to me inside. He didn't speak in my head. He spoke in my heart. And He said to me, I am a servant. And it was over. But the point is, beloved, when the Lord revealed Himself to me, it wasn't in my head, it was in my heart. And so I just want to encourage you to become humble before the Holy Spirit and recognize that if He doesn't reveal it to you, you won't know it. And as we submit ourselves to the Holy Spirit and become dependent on Him, beloved, we're going to grow in revelation. Remember, Yeshua said, I go away and I'm going to send you the Spirit of truth, and He's going to reveal to you and speak to you concerning Me. And so this prayer that Paul's praying, he says, is going to be answered through the Holy Spirit's ministry to us in the form of wisdom and revelation. I want to continue on. Verse number 18, Ephesians 1. I pray that the eyes of your heart might be enlightened, that you might know what is the hope of His calling and what are the riches of the glory of His inheritance in the saints. So Paul wants us to understand the hope of our calling, that we're going to heaven, and he wants us to understand what's inside us. So let's think first of all about the hope, hallelujah, beloved, of our calling. Do you know, it's amazing to me that there's so many Christian people, they say, yeah, I believe I'm going to heaven. But have you ever heard a statement like this? You think about the average person's life that, you know, is 40, 50, 70 years old. Is every day in our lives on this earth so exciting that we just can't, you know, wait to experience all the new adventures that every 24-hour period is going to bring? Or is life many times a bit like, get up in the morning, have a cup of coffee, get in your car, drive to work, come back home, make your dinner, watch the news, go to bed. Next day, you wake up, you have your coffee, you go to work, you come back home, you watch the news, you eat your dinner, then you go to bed, and on and on and on it goes. And yet you talk to people that call themselves believers, and this is pretty much their life, and you talk to them about going to heaven, and they say, well, I want to go to heaven, but not yet. And I'm thinking, you don't get it. I mean, how could you say such a thing? I mean, look at your life. You get up in the morning, go to work, come back home, make your dinner, watch the news, and you're saying you want to go to heaven, but not yet? You don't understand it. You see, Paul says, I pray that you would know the hope of your calling. Beloved, we've got a destiny. We've got a future. We're going to heaven. The Bible says there's a treasure reserved for us in heaven, indescribable, undefiled, reserved in heaven for you. Jesus said, I go and prepare a place for you. In my Father's house are many mansions. If it were not so, I would not have told you so. Beloved, we have a heavenly calling. Eye is not seen and ear is not heard the things that the Father has prepared for those that love Him. We have a hope, beloved. We have a future. We're not like those in this world that life begins to die at whatever age and hope begins to diminish. We have a hope, beloved. It's a sure thing. When the word hope is used in Scripture, it's referred to the assurance of a sure destiny. I want you to know, beloved, keep on hanging on to Jesus. Keep on loving Him. Keep on following Him. You're going to His heaven. All of us that are in relationship with God have within us the Ruach HaKodesh, the Spirit of the living God. Jesus said in John 4 that His Spirit within us could become a well of eternal life springing up so that we would thirst no more.
But the key is, how do we drink from His Spirit within us?

0: In order to do this, beloved one, we have to die to ourselves. I believe that through honoring the Lord with our tithes and our offerings, we go through an act of denying ourselves, whereby through that act of dying to ourselves, we're better able to live from the life that's within us. Giving to the Lord with our finances has always been a principle that fathers taught for those that have been in relationship with Him. If discovering the Jewish Jesus is being a blessing to you, I would encourage you to honor Father God through this ministry if you feel the Holy Spirit prompting you to do so. Beloved, I want to thank you in advance for your love and financial support. God bless you and shalom.
1: 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Thank you so much. And now let's wrap up as Rabbi prays the Aaronic blessing. And as he speaks this, I want to encourage you, remember, you belong to the Father, and He's placing His name over you today.
2: In the book of Numbers, chapter 6, the Lord gave instructions to Moses and Aaron to speak this blessing over His people. And the Lord said, "When you speak these words over my people, I will place my name on them and bless them. Receive the impartations of the Lord's blessings. The Lord bless you and keep you. The Lord make His face shine on you and be gracious to you. The Lord lift you up with His countenance, and the Lord give you, beloved one, His peace."
0: And now in Hebrew.

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3: It's so wonderful to be able to actually get up and be happy about going to work, enjoy the job that you go to. And not only the encouragement and support that we give each other as coworkers and staff, but we all have the foundation of what is most important is bringing God glory. And when we are doing that, it shows so much in our work and the way that we treat each other, no matter our days are going smooth or our days are have a lot of challenges. When we, you know, we have that foundation of giving God glory, keeping our eyes on Christ, we know that He is in control of it. We know that He is the number one and why we are there for each other. And it's just that privilege that we have to be able to serve Him at that school.
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14: So what does the word illuminate mean? It means to throw light on something. What does it mean when the Bible says the Holy Spirit is the illuminator? He is the one who throws light and helps us to understand the Word of God. We're going to talk about that from 1 Corinthians chapter 2, verses 6 through 14, so find your place there. If you have a copy of the study guide, you can find your section in the study guide and follow along with bullet points, and all of the scriptures and outlines are there. We also have a book that's built around the doctrine of the Holy Spirit. It's called The Holy Spirit You May Not Know, and it is available to you this month as a resource, which means when you send a gift of any size to help us with the cost of broadcasting, airtime, and production, we'll send this book to you as our way of saying thank you. It's a beautiful book with beautiful truth to help you live a beautiful life, and I'd love for you to have your copy of it. Help us if you can. Do the best you can, but whatever you send, simply say, please send me the book on the Holy Spirit, and this 250-page book will be on its way to you right away. The illumination of the Spirit is a very interesting subject. It answers a lot of questions that people ask about how we know that the Bible is truly the Word of God. Let's find some answers as we open our scriptures together today.
15: It was the fall of 1940 in a small village in southern France. Four teenage friends and their dog, whose name was Robot, were trotting along a countryside road, and as they wandered near a hillside, Robot scampered toward a hole in the ground near a fallen tree. The boys, bold and adventuresome, followed after him. The opening was barely wide enough for a person to squeeze through. Curious, they tossed stones into the hole to test its depth, and then, one by one, they wiggled through and slid nearly 50 feet down into the earth. It was dark, it was damp, silent, like a basement no one had entered in a long time. For a moment, they couldn't see anything. Then they lit their oil lamp, and in that instance, the walls around them sprang to life. On the stone walls were massive bulls, powerful horses, and deer with branching antlers. The animals seemed alive, frozen, and their shapes leaping and galloping across the rock. Vibrant colors of red, brown, and black were glowing in the flickering light, and the boys just stood there in awe. Without meaning to, they had stumbled upon one of the greatest archaeological discoveries of the 20th century. They had found the prehistoric cave paintings of Lascaux. That's what light does. It shows us what's been hidden. Before they turned on the lamp, they didn't know where they were, and they just saw darkness. And that's exactly what the Holy Spirit wants to do for us, to shine a light on God's Word so that we can understand it. The Holy Spirit has always been connected to the Word of God, there in the inspiration of the Scripture, guiding the writers as they wrote it. But today, I want to talk to you not about inspiration, but about illumination. What is the difference? Well, inspiration is how the Bible was written. Illumination is how we understand what was written today. Inspiration happened in the past when the Spirit of God guided people like Moses and David and Paul to record God's truth without error. Illumination is what happens in us when the Holy Spirit opens our eyes and our hearts to see what God is saying to us through His precious Word. Let's take a closer look at this. First of all, why this is so important, the mandate for spiritual illumination. The Bible tells us that without the Spirit of God shining in our hearts,
14: We can never understand what the Bible says. There are a number of reasons for that. If you're an unbeliever here, if you don't believe in Jesus Christ, if you don't consider yourself to be a Christian because you're not one, you can read the Bible, you can memorize it, you can diagram it, you can take apart its Hebrew and Greek meanings, and it will still never mean anything to you. It will be just like a book full of words. Paul says it this way, 2 Corinthians chapter 4, "But even if our gospel is veiled, it is veiled to those who are perishing, whose minds the God of this age has blinded, who do not believe, lest the light of the gospel of the glory of Christ, who is the image of God, should shine on them." Paul says that before we become Christians, our eyes are blinded to the Word of God. We don't have any equipment to understand it. That before you invite Christ into your life, you have spiritual scales on your eyes. You can read it for all you're worth, and it's just a bunch of words. It's like trying to read a book in a language you don't know. 1 Corinthians 2:14, we're told that the natural man, that's the person who doesn't know the Lord, the natural man does not receive the things of the Spirit of God. Why doesn't he? Well, here's what it says in 2:14, "For they are foolishness to him, nor can he know them because they are spiritually discerned." If I ask for testimonies here today, many of you could say, you know, before I knew Christ, Pastor, I tried to read the Bible some, maybe in a hotel room when you pulled a Gideon Bible out. You tried to read it, but it felt like foolishness. I couldn't understand why people loved this book so much, because to me it was just a bunch of words on a page. But when the Spirit of God comes to live within you, when you become a Christian and the Holy Spirit enters your life, He begins to open the Word of God so that you begin to understand it. He directs His light on its pages. He highlights verses that apply to your situation. He brings clarity and conviction to your mind. That's what we call the illuminating of the Spirit. It's the Spirit of God casting light on the Word of God and shining in our hearts so that the Word begins to come off the page and make sense in our lives. You can't have spiritual illumination unless you're a Christian. The Bible says that very clearly. I know people who have become Christians, and they have told me that they tried to read the Bible before they became Christians and it made no sense. And when they got saved, it was like somebody had rewritten the Bible, because all of a sudden it now made sense. The Bible says there's a mandate for spiritual illumination, but it's also a mystery. 1 Corinthians 2 says, "We speak wisdom among those who are mature, yet not the wisdom of this world. We speak the wisdom of God in a mystery, the hidden wisdom which God ordained before the ages, which none of the rulers of this age knew, for if they had known this wisdom, they would not have crucified the Lord of glory." He says, if the people of Jesus' age had known the wisdom of God, they never would have put him to death. They would have understood that God had a plan for his son. Paul is writing about the wisdom of God that is concealed from the people of this age. The princes of this world, the rulers of this age, the aristocrats, the political leaders, the intellectuals, many of them don't know the wisdom of God. And when you listen to them talk and you hear them speak, you realize they do not have a clue about who God is or what His word is or what His purpose is. Their money can't buy this wisdom. Their power can't demand it. Their influence can't obtain it. They can't download it from the internet. They can't acquire it from the world's finest universities. To that I say amen. They can't discover it from some guru sitting in a hut in the Himalayas. They can't get it anywhere. Because the only place you get the wisdom of God is from the Spirit of God. And you get the Spirit of God when you get the Son of God in your life through salvation. I've often said that someone with no formal education, someone who knows Jesus and reads their Bible, has more lasting wisdom than a brilliant scholar with a PhD. You know, there are some people that have so many degrees, they have no temperature. Did you know that? They don't have the Spirit. The wisdom of the believer will carry them further than the knowledge of the unbeliever. I know some little old ladies like that, some people who've lived in the Word of God their whole life. I would trust them with my question about the spiritual things of this world far more than I would trust them with somebody with a PhD from a secular university.
15: because one is from God and the other is from the world. So if you want the wisdom of the world, you don't need the Holy Spirit. You can get that wisdom anywhere you want, any of the state institutions, universities and colleges, correspondence schools. They'll be more than happy to relieve you of your time and your money. But if you want the wisdom of God, you have to have the illuminating ministry of the Holy Spirit. 1 Corinthians 2:7 says, "But we speak the wisdom of God in a mystery, the hidden wisdom which God ordained before the ages for our glory." The wisdom of God is a mystery. That doesn't mean it's a riddle. It means it's something that has been in existence but has not been understood. Now it's being understood because the Bible tells us what this mystery is. That same word is used to describe the church. The church, according to the Bible, is a mystery. What does that mean? It didn't exist in the minds of the Old Testament people, but in the New Testament it was revealed, and now that mystery is no longer a mystery. Now it's revealed. And it was a mystery that the Bible says is the Spirit of God in this way. The Bible tells us that when we're trying to get into spiritual truth, we're dealing with God's mysteries, His hidden wisdom. We can't comprehend it if we don't know the Lord. And that will never be able to be comprehended apart from God's Holy Spirit. You know, there are times when God, in His common grace, allows us to benefit from the wisdom and skill of people who don't know Him. Doctors, teachers, counselors who aren't Christians can still be a blessing. They have good things to say. But when it comes to the issues of the heart, when it comes to the issues of God, we need the wisdom of God. And that's why we look to people who know the Lord and are filled with His Spirit. Let me pause here and get myself in a little trouble. I have a lot of friends who are Christians who go to unbelieving counselors. They're the counselors who don't know God. And they'll be able to help you to a certain extent. But when it comes to the spiritual part of your life, they don't have a clue. And they might even give you bad information. I'm not saying they don't have any value. In fact, there's a story about my having cancer and going to see my doctor for the first time. I didn't walk into his office and say, "The first thing I want to know about you is, are you a Christian?" No, the first thing I wanted to know from him was, does he know anything about cancer? Because I don't want to have this the rest of my life. I think that's important. But when it comes to the issues of the heart, you can't get the counsel you need from somebody who doesn't know God. How are they going to help you know God better if they don't know God themselves? So I'm not trying to offend anybody, and if you happen to be a counselor who's not a Christian, I'm sure God's given you a great clientele. But I'm just talking to the people of God. If you want to grow in grace and in the knowledge of the Lord, you have to grow in grace in the knowledge of the Lord from people who also know the Lord. The mandate for spiritual illumination and the mystery of it. Now, let's talk about how this works. What is the ministry of the Holy Spirit's illumination? First of all, He brings us spiritual discernment. One of the last promises of the Savior that was made to His disciples before His crucifixion concerned the ministry of the Holy Spirit. Here's what Jesus said in John 16. "I still have many things to say to you, but you cannot bear them now. However, when He, the Spirit of truth, is come, He will guide you into all truth. For He will not speak of His own authority, but whatever He hears, He will speak. And He will tell you things to come. And He will glorify Me, for He will take of what is Mine and declare it to you." What Jesus told His disciples was this. He said, "I'm going back to heaven. I'm going to go back to heaven, but don't worry, I'm going to send you another Comforter, the Holy Spirit. And when He comes, He will live within you, and He will guide you into all truth. He won't speak of His own words or pursue His own agenda. He will speak of My words, because remember, we learn one of the purposes of the Holy Spirit is to glorify Jesus Christ and to lift Him up." Have you ever had anybody come, "You know, Pastor Jeremiah, I know what you're thinking." No, you don't. You don't know what I'm thinking. How could you know what I'm thinking? You're not inside me. You don't know what I'm thinking. But the truth is, when they say that, they're just saying something that's meaningless. And what Jesus is saying is this: when the Spirit of God comes, He will take what He knows from God
14: And as God himself, he will reveal these things to you, and then you will really be thinking the right things. You'll be thinking God things. You really can't know God, you can't know his word, unless the Spirit of God is in the process. You say, well, Pastor, I don't know very much about the Holy Spirit. You don't have to know very much about him, except he is the third person of the Trinity, God the Father, God the Son, God the Holy Spirit. And the Bible says that when Jesus Christ becomes your Savior, the third person of the Godhead comes to live within you. You literally become the temple of the Holy Spirit. He lives within your heart. And he is there not just to occupy space or, as he sometimes does, make you uncomfortable when you're doing the wrong thing. He's there to help you. And most of all, he's there to help you understand the Scripture so that the Word of God makes sense to you, so you understand what it says, you understand what it means, and you understand what it means to you. So if you want to know the things of God, the Spirit of God has to be a part of that transaction. And guess what, you guys? He wants to be. He wants to be your helper. He wants to give you discernment. He wants to give you the ability to understand the Word of God. And James says that if we don't know that wisdom, all we have to do is ask for it. If any man lacks wisdom, let him ask of God, says James. And he will give it to you. And the Bible says he will do it liberally and without reproach. That means he'll give you all that you need. He won't scold you for coming for it. The great desire of the Spirit's heart is to flood the light of Scripture into your mind and help you to know more and more and more about your Heavenly Father and your Lord and Savior, Jesus Christ. And the Holy Spirit is like a lighthouse keeper who just loves to send that powerful beam out and help you get through the fog and the darkness of where you live. How many of you know we're living in some fog and darkness right now? Hard to see our way through it. Sometimes we get up and say, what in the world is going to happen today? How many of you know sometimes you just get a verse and you hang on to that verse and you live off of that verse for 2 or 3 days because God has given you a verse of Scripture to give you direction and hone in on what's happening in your life? In general, the content of the Spirit's ministry is all the truth. The truth is the Bible, the written Word of God. Sometimes people come to me and maybe they're living with each other out of marriage. I've had that happen several times. And they want to talk to me about this. And I said, you know, you guys, what you're doing is not right. You shouldn't be doing that. The Bible doesn't allow that. The Word of God doesn't allow that. And I've had them say to me, you know what, Pastor, I know that's what the Bible says, but we prayed about it and we've got real peace from God that this is okay. I'm not going to tell you all the things I say when that happens, but what I want to tell them is whatever you got is not peace from God. And I know that to be true because, listen to me, kids, this is what you need to understand. The Holy Spirit will never contradict what the Word of God says. Not ever, ever, ever. You can count on it. You won't read something in the Bible and the next day get some vision from God that contradicts what the Bible says. It's not going to happen. Your standard for what is truth and what is right and wrong is the Scripture. And you don't have to doubt about it because God wrote it down for you. It's called the Bible. So when somebody tells me the Spirit of God told them to do something that is not from the Word of God, it may be a spirit, all right, but it's not the Spirit of God. So when we talk about spiritual illumination, we're not talking about dreams or private messages. We're talking about God's Word coming alive as He uses His Spirit to open the understanding and apply the Word of God to our hearts. So the parameters of spiritual discernment are found between the covers of this book. You want to know where the wisdom of God is? It's right here. You don't have to go to grad school to get it. You just get a Bible and start reading it. And little by little, God's Word will start to penetrate your life. So how does the process work? Well, there's a wonderful passage of Scripture in the little book of 1 John. Here's what it says. But you have an anointing from the Holy One, and you know all things. The anointing which you have received from him abides in you, and you do not need that anyone teach you. Sometimes after a service here at Shadow Mountain, someone will come up to me and say, Pastor, that was really an anointed message. And I take that as a compliment. But what I want to say to you is that John says we all have an anointing from God. You have this anointing from the Holy One, says John. I take that to mean that each of us has a special gift from God. It says here, you do not need that anyone teach you. I know some students have made that their life verse, but that's not where it goes. It doesn't mean we don't need teachers, because John himself was a teacher. It means we don't need worldly teachers to teach us the things we need to know about God. What he means is this: you don't need teachers who speak from a non-Christian perspective. You don't need horoscopes. You don't need psychic hotlines. You don't need advice columns to figure out life. You have the Spirit of the living God within you. He is your anointing. And when you allow that to happen, you can ask him to help you, and he will. And often he will do it through the Word of God. This isn't about feelings or whims. It's about the Spirit taking the Word of God and applying it to your mind and heart, guiding you in truth and keeping you alert. So the parameters and the process. Now the power. The Bible says in John 14:26, but the Helper, the Holy Spirit, whom the Father will send in my name, he will teach you all things and bring to your remembrance all things that I said to you. If you were a Christian in high school or college, maybe even if you weren't, and you were getting ready for a big test, you may have prayed, "Oh Lord, help me remember the things I've studied." My prayer was always, "Help me to remember the things I haven't studied." I wanted not inspiration, I wanted revelation. Sometimes you'll hear the Word of God preached, and you walk away saying, "That didn't touch me. I'm not sure what he was talking about." And you may not think about it again for weeks, but if you keep coming back, nurturing your spiritual life, little by little, you'll store truth in your spirit. And then at the right moment, the Bible says, God's Spirit will bring it to your remembrance. He will bring it to your mind. Most crises may come to us, but all of them have one thing in common. You don't get time to do homework on them. If there's a crisis and you're facing this crisis, you don't get to say, "I'll come back in 2 weeks after I have a chance to study this a little bit more." What I'm saying, folks, is this: how are you going to remember something you don't have? You all got to give the Spirit of God something to work with. You got to put some word in your heart. You say, "How do I do that?" Well, there's a lot of ways. You can memorize the Scripture. I know that's a foreign term to some of you. You can read the Scripture. You can listen to the Scripture. There's so many ways to listen to the Scripture today. So many good readers of the Scripture. I believe that many worship songs are built around Scripture. You can play them in your heart. What I'm saying is, if you don't fill your mind and your spirit with godly things, then when the Spirit of God wants to bring something to your remembrance, he goes to your hard drive and there's nothing there. You have to give him something to work with. That's the part we play in the disciplines of our life. We study and we listen and we take notes. I'm so honored when I see some of you taking notes. Every piece of spiritual information that you make as an input into your life becomes fodder for the Holy Spirit to use when the time comes. The Holy Spirit will use what is in you and bring it out at the right time, at the right moment, when you need the answer. But if you don't put anything in your spirit for the Holy Spirit to work with, he won't have anything for you to say. So the point is, you don't have to go around begging the Holy Spirit to help you. Just keep filling up the tank with godly things, and when the moment comes, the Holy Spirit will be there to give you the wisdom that you need. And thank you so much for joining us today. We will finish up our discussion of the illumination of the Holy Spirit tomorrow. You know, we are very excited about what God is doing here at Turning Point. And every year, as you know, we take a few moments in June and in December to remind all of you of your importance to what we do here. We need your help. We need you to stand with us as we reach out with the gospel. And it is my prayer that you will do that. I'm asking you to consider a special fiscal year-end gift to Turning Point and get it to us before the end of this month, to help us as we conclude this year together. If this program has been a blessing to you, now is a perfect time to make an extra special gift of support. And when you send your gift, All you got to do is ask, and we'll send you the book on the Holy Spirit. It's our way of saying thank you. See you tomorrow right here. I'm David Jeremiah. I am so grateful for this privilege. 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
2: 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My David James KKLA Facebook page, at David James KKLINX. Important. 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
27: If you fall, if you do wrong, you know, just like in the Lord's Prayer, you know, he said, forgive us our sins as we forgive others. He already has paid for that sin 2,000 years ago, which means he already knows the ones you haven't even done yet. Mm-hmm. And he paid for those too.
0: That's Pastor John Burke, and he's with us today on Focus on the Family with Jim Daly. Thanks for joining us. I'm John Fuller.
26: John, these can be tough questions, but do you know someone who's 100% in tune with God?
0: Now, this is a tough question. I'd have to say I've known people who are really close to and they hear God a lot. I've never known anybody that's 100% in touch with God.
26: Yeah, it's kind of like who got a score on the
0: Jesus.
26: SAT.
0: Yeah.
26: But, you know, hey, 1 Thessalonians 5:16-18 tells us, rejoice always, pray without ceasing, give thanks in all circumstances. I love that because I think we fail to do that so often. Mm. But give thanks in all circumstances, for this is the will of God in Christ Jesus for you. And what a great reminder. And it does get difficult. I got to admit that. We get into squabbles maybe with our spouse, our kids. Things chew at us to where, did we really get an A+ in how we reflect God's character? Maybe not always, but the good news is he makes a way for us to repent, to try again and do over those things that we don't do so well the first time. Today, we're going to give you a clear picture of what it looks like to do life with God, to challenge yourself, actually, to deepen that relationship with the Lord so that more often than not, you're responding exactly the way you should.
0: I like the way you put that. And John Burke is the right man to help us unpack this. He's the pastor and founder of Gateway Church in Austin, Texas. He's married to Kathy. They have an adult son and an adult daughter. And he's the author of a number of books. One that we're going to be talking about today is called Soul Revolution, How Imperfect People Become All God Intended.
26: John, welcome back to Focus.
1: Oh, thanks for having me back, Jim.
26: It's so good to have you. In from Austin. Hey, listen, obviously, you're a pastor, but there was a time, maybe even when you were a pastor, which is probably the core of my question, but there was that time when you really struggled with God over trusting him. I think that's every believer's challenge. I mean, Lord, seriously?
1: There was a time?
26: Yeah. If, then, those kind of questions. If you're so good, then why is this happening to me?
1: Yeah.
26: And I love that refreshing idea that even pastors have that challenge sometimes too, even though they know the word really well. So what was the battle for you in trusting God?
1: Well, there hasn't been one.
26: I appreciate that.
1: No, I really do think, you know, God is trying to peel us like an onion down to the core of who we are and who he is.
26: Why is that? What is his goal in that?
1: Well, I think it gets to what he really wants. But I think part of getting to that, he doesn't force us. He leads us gently, sometimes not so gently. And so my first disappointment, you know, I wasn't a believer. I was an engineer before I became a pastor. But my dad died of cancer. And I remember standing at his gravesite and looking at, you know, these two dates separated by a dash.
26: Mm-hmm.
1: And I was just looking at them and I was thinking about how life gets summed up in two dates and a dash. You know, when we're born, when we die, and yet there's this dash in between.
26: Yeah.
1: And what's the dash for, right? Yeah. What are we going to make of the dash? What's it really about? And as I was standing there just thinking about that, you know, my dad had kind of defined success the way everybody defines success in our culture. You know, you make a lot of money, you have a great family, you know, take great vacations and, you know, you're independent, financially well off and all that. And yet on his deathbed, he had said something to me. He said, John, I'd give it all back if I could just have my health and my family.
26: Wow.
1: And that marked me.
26: Yeah. Mm.
1: And I stood there thinking about that, and it actually led me on a journey coming to faith in Jesus. And at the same time, asking the question, what is success? You know, and because the truth is, I had these deep longings. We all do. We all have deep longings. We have dreams and hopes and aspirations. And I had many of the same. You know, I had a plan. I was going to, you know, get my engineering degree, which I did. I'm going to get an MBA. I'm going to start my own company. I'm going to have a beautiful, wonderful wife who loves me and I love her and 2.3 kids and vacations and
26: right.
1: We all have those. And yet, it kind of rocked me too, thinking back, but it can all be taken away in an instant. So what is it? What is it all about?
27: Yeah, I mean, that's really good. Let me pull you back a bit, because in the book you also mentioned an experience with your dad about building a train, I think when you were a boy. And that had a good analogy for you. You learned something out of that. Mm. I don't know why you took so long to come to Christ, John, but I mean, what was that analogy with the train set and building it?
1: Yeah, when I was, you know, I don't know, maybe 8, 10, my dad got one of those HO train sets. You remember those, that, you know, electric trains? But we decided to build a Colorado-like landscape, Pikes Peak, you know.
27: Beautiful.
1: We did. And, you know, so we paper mache'd, we sculpted it, we laid out the track. It went through mountains and tunnels, and there were, you know, towns and all this. And it was amazing. It took us, you know, I don't know, 5 months probably to build it.
27: Yeah.
1: And it was awesome. And when it was done, we high-fived and, you know, we turned it on and it went around and it was amazing. But after about a month of watching the train go around and around, it started to lose its interest. And what I realized looking back is that it wasn't just the train moving and going around that was so wonderful about that. It was me and my dad doing it together.
27: Uh-huh. Sure.
1: It was us making it together. The point for us is that there are a lot of dreams we have. There are a lot of hopes. There are a lot of ambitions. They're not bad. They're not necessarily bad. In fact, many of them are good, but many of them are like a finger pointing somewhere. And I believe where it's pointing is relationship. Without the relationship, first with God, and then with others, all those other things, they lose their meaning. They're just a train going around and around.
27: Yeah.
1: Just a dash between, you know, two dates.
27: You know, it's interesting because I think of people who tell the story of having that desire to make a lot of money and become a millionaire by the time they're 25, 30. And then you talk to some people that have actually done it, and they speak about how empty it was. You know, they thought it was going to be something grand, something incredibly rewarding and filling.
1: Right.
27: And then they get there and they're going, it really didn't have the impact I thought it would.
1: Right. So that's one of the things I talk about in Soul Revolution. We all have deep longings. They're good. I think they're from God. But sometimes we have shallow strategies.
27: Huh.
1: In other words, we don't really understand how are these deepest longings going to be met. But what if you have all those, but you still don't have contentment?
27: Right.
1: What if you still struggle with anxiety and worry all the time? And I know multimillionaires who still worry all the time.
27: Right.
1: They've told me. So is there something deeper still? You know, or maybe you want security. You want to know you're going to be safe and secure. Okay. Maybe you build a fortress to make sure whatever happened in the past doesn't happen again, because that's often where it comes from. But what if you can't trust people and don't have intimate relationship? What if you don't really feel loved? Is that security enough? So our deepest longings, when we start to drill down, they're spiritual.
27: Right.
1: They're what God promises by His Spirit. Love, joy, peace, patience, kindness, goodness, gentleness, faithfulness, self-control, those kinds of things. And our deepest longings only get met when we understand what God's deepest longing is too. And God's want, God's dream is for intimate relationship with you,
27: with me. Yeah, let me get into that a little bit, because in the book you talk about God's longings. I don't know that I've ever thought of that other than God loves us and God built us for relationship with Him. But I didn't carry it to the next conclusion, which is why did He do that?
1: Yeah.
27: And that's your point.
1: Well, and if you think about it, you know, if His main desire was to get people to do right and quit doing wrong, if He's God, couldn't He make us? Couldn't He force us to stop doing wrong and do right?
27: Right.
1: He could. So why doesn't He? Well, because there must be something deeper He wants. He allows free will even against His will. Why? Well, because you can't have love without free will. You can't.
27: Exactly right.
1: I mean, let's say you fall in love with some person, right?
27: Mm-hmm.
1: And you want them to love you back. You could shower them with gifts, right? With good things. But they might love the gifts, but not so much you still, right? So you can't actually buy real love. You could try to force them. I guess you could put a gun to their head and say, marry me or love me. And they might
27: out of fear, parrot it, but we would all know that's not love. Love must be free. That's true for God as well. And so that explains a lot of why God allows the things he allows in this world and even uses our disappointments to show us what it is deep down we really are longing for as well.
26: No, that is so good. You know, it's interesting, though, because we typically in the church will lean toward living a life that's more perfect, that is, you know, sinless, because it's pretty obvious in Scripture that's the goal. But the irony of ironies is the Lord is saying everything that you've just said, that, you know, you're going to learn more about me through those valleys that you go through, sinful valleys, right?
27: Well,
26: and we don't really, we don't understand that, I think, as well as we should. That God, we're not sure. We tend to think of God as like a grandfather who's shocked at our behavior, that would have never thought that you could do that.
27: Yeah.
26: But he knows everything. He knows how we behave as human beings, sinful human beings. Nothing is going to shock him.
27: And the other incredibly freeing truth is that the life God wants with us is so simple. It's so simple. It really is. And we don't have to work real hard. We don't have to try real hard. You know, when my dad said that on his deathbed, the reason it struck me is because what someone says as their last words is what, you know,
26: it's pointing.
27: That's the salient point of life to them, right? Well, you know, Jesus did the same thing. He told us what matters most, and it's one thing. There's only one thing you have to do as a Christian. Listen up.
26: Yeah, lean in.
27: But think about it. When Mary and Martha were preparing dinner for Jesus and the disciples, remember?
26: Mm-hmm.
27: You know, and Martha's busy, and she's frustrated with Mary sitting there listening to Jesus. And Jesus says to her, Martha, you're working so hard. You're so stressed out. There's only one thing necessary. And Mary's chosen it. Okay, so just pause. Like one, only one thing is necessary? Well, we better figure out what that one thing is and focus on that. And that is the same thing Jesus was saying his last night on earth. So John chapters 13 through 17 is actually what I base Soul Revolution, the book, on, because Jesus said to us what was most important, and it's the same one thing. So the one thing he said to Mary and Martha was listening.
26: Mm-hmm.
27: Listening to the Lord is what's most important. But he said it in a different way his last night on earth. So he knows he's going to leave. He's trying to get it across to them. John chapter 15, he says, look, I am the vine, you are the branches. And I believe they're actually going from the upper room down to the Garden of Gethsemane. They were going through the vineyard. He picks up a branch and he goes, let me just stick it in your head, guys. It's this simple. A branch doesn't have to work hard to produce fruit. All it has to do is stay connected to the trunk, the vine. And fruit happens naturally.
26: Mm.
27: I'm the vine, you're the branches. Stay connected to me and you will bear much fruit. Apart from me, you can do
26: nothing.
27: Some good things. No. You can build big businesses. You can have great families. You can do this and that. But nothing that he intended. Nothing that gets at the deepest longings. Apart from me, you can do nothing. So this would be the one thing. That's the whole point that I'm trying to get across in Soul Revolution. That actually all we have to do is learn to stay connected moment by moment to God's Spirit, and the rest of the things take care of themselves.
26: Right.
0: And John Burke is our guest today on Focus on the Family. He's referenced the book Soul Revolution, How Imperfect People Become All God Intended. 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
26: John, that's the core of the book, this idea of the 60-60 experiment. So describe what that is and let's talk about it.
27: Well, let me tell you how I came to it.
26: Okay.
27: Because just like anything else, many times it only comes through disappointment. Trying to get my deep longings met with a shallow strategy, and God using that to show me, how do I get what I really want with connection to him? So when we planted Gateway Church, nothing went as planned.
26: And here's a disclaimer. Normally with the Lord, it doesn't work out the way you think it should.
3: rare.
27: Yeah, and we all know that, but when it actually hits, our response is different, right?
3: Right.
27: You know, so we were supposed to launch in the General Cinema movie theater. We had, you know, built this core group, raised money. We're, you know, we sent out invitations and mailers. And 2 weeks before, General Cinema Los Angeles calls me and says, you can't do church in our movie theater. It's bad for business. So I go back to the guy in Austin who signed the contract and, you know, well, he wasn't supposed to sign the contract, apparently. I'm talking to lawyer friends. I'm trying to figure out what to do. We're going to have a bunch of people show up in 2 weeks and no one, we can't meet. And nothing worked. And finally, in desperation, finally, we call prayer meeting of our core group. Mm-hmm. And on my way out the door to this prayer meeting, the phone rings. This is back when phones rang, you know, and you had to go back and get them.
3: Right, yeah, you didn't put them in your pocket.
27: On my cell phone. And it was a pastor friend in Cincinnati who had this prompting to get someone he had led to the Lord connected to our church who was moving to Austin. And I told him, well, I don't know, we're going to have church. And I told him why. And he said, well, I think there's someone in my church who might know someone in the movie industry. You want me to talk to him? And I said, sure. I didn't think about it.
3: Right.
27: We go and we pray. The next week, I was like one desperate attempt. I go back to the movie house in Austin. And when I walked in, the guy goes, well, you guys have good connections. I'm like, what do you mean? He goes, you haven't heard? He said, the president of General Cinema in New York called the Los Angeles office and said, work it out with the church in Austin.
0: Oh.
27: So you're good to go.
3: That was a good friend.
27: Well, it was God's prompting of my friend.
3: Yeah.

0: what I'm doing for you. Look at all I've given for you. And in that, he started whispering something into my mind over and over when I would start complaining for about a year. But it was the same thing every time. Am I enough?
1: Hmm. Hmm.
0: Am I enough? And at first I was mad. I was like, what? I left my engineering career to follow you into ministry. I left that ministry to come plant a church to help reach people. What do you mean, am I enough? Haven't I showed? And then I realized, oh, I guess not. Because the truth is, if God, you know, loving God, loving my family, loving the people who are coming, and even with the difficulties that come, is not enough. God has to do things my way, or I get mad and angry and frustrated with him. And so what I realized in this, and this is getting to the core of this whole 60-60 experiment in Soul Revolution, is Jesus' prayer, what he taught us to pray is, your kingdom come, God, your will be done on earth as it is in heaven. Because God's will mostly is not done on earth. Because we spend most of our time trying to get my will be done. And that includes Christians and even pastors. And so I spent a whole year just practicing waking up every morning, surrendering my will, and trying to only do God's will during that day as best I understood it.
1: Right.
0: And it was amazing.
1: Well, and that's the challenge you put in the book. So let's talk about 60-60. What are you challenging your readers to do?
0: Yeah. So it came from that year of this experiment I did personally, and the joy I started to feel, the peace I started to feel, a deeper love for my children. I mean, these things that I really wanted, it was amazing. And I'm mowing the yard one day, and I'm talking to the Lord about it, and I'm just saying, I wish the people in my church could understand how great this life is with you. And I had the thought, do an experiment. For 60 days, you know, it takes time to change a habit.
1: Right.
0: 60 days, every 60 minutes, set your watch beeper to go off, set an alarm to go off, or something to remind you, abide in me, remain in my love, as Jesus said in John 15, you know, and you will bear much fruit. Apart from me, you can do nothing. So just get them to try it for 60 days and see what happens. And we did that. Thousands of people have done this experiment, and it's life-changing.
1: That's amazing.
0: It's life-changing.
1: Yeah.
0: But it's what Jesus said over and over, right? Paul said it in Galatians chapter 5:16, walk by the Spirit, and you won't carry out the desires of the flesh. You don't have to try to stop sinning or try to break that habit or this habit or that addiction. Just walk by the Spirit, and you won't do that. Instead, the fruit of the Spirit, love, joy, peace, patience, kind, all that will start to grow.
1: Yeah.
0: Only one thing is necessary, Martha.
1: Listen.
0: It's the one thing. So we have to learn to stay connected. So that's the experiment. And here's the whole idea. We're all in the habit. I mean, just think about it. When you wake up on the typical day, how much time do you spend making your plans and thinking about how to get them done? Versus, Lord, what are you doing and what do you want me to do in each thought, in each moment, in each decision with my coworkers, with my children? And do we realize how much God loves us and is always with us and actually wants to guide us? That's what Jesus said in John 16. I'm going to send my Spirit. He will always be with you, and he will lead you into truth.
1: Yeah.
0: He'll lead you in the way of truth.
1: You know, John, in that regard, some people that might read the scripture says, you know, pray unceasingly. And you go, seriously, how do you even do that? Mm. How do you, you know, you got to go to do your banking. You got to work. How do you pray unceasingly? Like you're constantly in a state of prayer. Mm. It has that feel to it, like, man, it sounds impossible to do every hour, every 60 minutes. But yeah, people, really, John? I mean, really?
0: And that's what I like to say is, that's not what we're doing. We're not trying to beat the Muslims in, instead of five times of prayer a day, we're going to do 12.
1: Right.
0: That's not it. That's not it. It is learning to do life with this God who wants to do life with us, who truly loves us more than we can possibly imagine. And God is so good. I mean, this is the thing, is we've got to realize how much he loves us.

0: fact, one little experiment I've asked people to do sometimes is to realize that all love we experience is borrowed love. You know, this hit me one time when my children were little. And you know, when your children are little, they're so cute. They're so wonderful. But they're cuter when they're sleeping.
1: Not always. Those little cutie pies.
0: Well, and, you know, they're just there and there's just a little angelic face sleeping. And one night I was just watching my daughter sleep and just praying over her. And I just had this overwhelming sense of love for her, you know, just overwhelming. And in that moment, I heard the whisper of God say, "I love you more." And it shocked me.
1: Right.
0: I mean, it wasn't audible. It was just a thought.
1: It came out of left field. I know the feeling.
0: But then as I started to ponder it, you know, the Bible tells us God is love. There is no love apart from him, which means that all the love I've ever felt or given is just borrowed love. And he loves me more. And he loves you more. Whoever you are, whatever you've done, it doesn't matter. He loves you more than you love your children, your spouse, more than you've experienced love from your grandparents, your parents. It's all borrowed love.
1: Yeah, it's so good.
0: And the point of that is, unless we realize who God is, and that because of what he's done for us in Christ, he did that so we will walk with him. He didn't do that just to get us into heaven one day. And believe me, I wrote about heaven. I know about that, right? That's not why. He wants us to do life with him in this loving relationship. That's what Jesus was trying to get across in John 15.
1: Yeah.
0: As the Father has loved me, so have I loved you. Right?
1: Yeah.
0: And no greater love than to lay down his life. And abide, he said, in that love. And you will abide in my love when you obey me, when you obey my commands, when you do what I say.
1: When you listen.
0: Listen. Yeah, and respond. Exactly. Mm-hmm. So that's the 60-60 experiment.
1: Yeah.
0: So what I say is, it's not stopping every 60 minutes to pray. It's not that. If you do that, it's good. It's just totally missing it. What it actually is it's trying to reorient ourselves from a habit of ignoring God most of the day to realizing that God is with us all through the day and loves us and actually wants to guide and help us.
1: Yeah.
0: And I think what helps people is realizing it's not changing your life, it's reorienting your life. So in other words, you don't have to change necessarily anything you're doing, but do it with the Lord. Think about it this way. You're already going through life talking to yourself anyway. Okay, what am I going to do now? Oh, why did that person do that? Oh, wait, no. You've got this constant conversation in your head between you and yourself. Just let God in.
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1: You know, the grace aspect John talked about is so important. 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
3: 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And thank you. 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And that's my prayer for America. 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
12: It's mysterious, isn't it? It's unique to talk about the Holy Spirit. Who is the Holy Spirit? Okay, let's look at the aptitude of the Holy Spirit. The aptitude. The Bible tells us that the Holy Spirit, and it's very important to be specific when you talk about theology. When you're specific, you'll be prolific. When you're specific, you'll be what? Prolific. That's what I thought you said. The Holy Spirit is the third person of the Trinity. Like the Father and the Son, he is coexistent and co-eternal with the Godhead. He is fully God and fully integrated in the Trinity. Jesus said in John 14:16, and I will ask the Father, and he will give you another advocate to help you and be with you forever. The Spirit of Truth. The Spirit of Truth. This word advocate literally is is the word breath. The breath of God. And God doesn't have bad breath. The Holy Spirit is personal, not impersonal. The Holy Spirit is wonderful, not weird. Supernatural, not spooky natural. Equal in the Godhead, not lesser. Present, not distant. That's the aptitude of the Holy Spirit of God. When someone becomes a Christian, you receive the total package. You receive the Holy Spirit the moment you become a follower of Christ. You don't receive the Holy Spirit at a separate exchange or interaction. It's very important. The Holy Spirit comes in at salvation, all right? So it's not a second baptism or a second experience to receive the Holy Spirit. Some churches teach that. It's not biblical. However, you have to understand this. There are times in our lives when we are immersed, baptized, filled with the Holy Spirit after salvation. There, I can look at moments in my life recently where I was filled, baptized with the Holy Spirit. Did I have the Holy Spirit back in the day when I became a Christian? Yes. But there are certain times, mysterious times, unique times, where you're empowered, you're filled with the Holy Spirit of God. Maybe you have an impression to pray for someone. Maybe you have this thought, like, I feel like you might be going through something. That's the leadership of the Holy Spirit. You might be at a point in your life where you're like, nah, I'm not really sure about that relationship. Holy Spirit. So I want you to really download what I just said, because when it comes to theology, we're looking at what the entire Bible says about a certain topic. So I'm not just picking and choosing when I talk about the Holy Spirit. We're looking at the Holy Spirit from eternity past, present, and future. I like what Jesus said in John 10. I've come that you might have life and have it abundantly. Say abundantly with me. Abundantly. The picture is of waves hitting on a seashore. The picture is of a vessel overflowing with water. The Holy Spirit of God. The Holy Spirit of God is called fire. It's called wind. It's called oil. It's called the dove. It's called, I'll say it again, water. What does the Holy Spirit do? Well, the Holy Spirit comforts and counsels, convicts and helps and provides and guides and warns and protects. That's what he does. He's God. Where does he take us? That is his, I like this, altitude. I had to throw that in, a whole nother level, a holy nother level. He takes us. So we go to a holy nother level. We understand the aptitude of the Holy Spirit, who he is. He's God. He's our comforter, our counselor, our guide, our convictor. He's the water. His actions. He lives inside of my life and your life if you're a follower of Christ. If you're not, he's working right now to prepare you to receive the gospel of Jesus. Where he takes us, a holy nother level. Where is he going to take you and me? Only he knows. Jesus said in John 15:5, I love this. I'm the vine, you're the branches. If you remain in me and I in you, you will bear much what? Fruit. Yes, that's right. Apart from me, you can do nothing. So where does he take us, this altitude? Well, production. That's the blank. Production. That's the fruit of the Spirit. The Bible says the moment we become followers of Christ, First thing Jesus does is he places the person of the Holy Spirit inside of our lives. And the Holy Spirit is totally committed in your life and mine to produce supernatural fruit, fruit of the Spirit. So if I'm a part of a vine, the vine, Jesus, I am going to produce spiritual fruit. What is spiritual fruit? Galatians chapter 5. But the fruit of the Spirit is love, joy, peace, forbearance, kindness, goodness, faithfulness, gentleness, and self-control. So production, that's the fruit of the Spirit. The presence, that's the gift of the Spirit. The reason we have gifts is to push the ball downfield. I'll say it again. It's to build the only thing Jesus built. It's the glove. I mean, what are some gifts? I mean, what are some abilities that we have? This is not an exhaustive list, the Bible says, but let me just throw some out. Prophecy. Prophecy. The lion's share of prophecy is going to be encouraging one another. It is cheering one another up. That's the lion's share of prophecy. So when I see something in your life or you see something in my life, speak it. That's prophecy. Another type of prophecy would be foretelling the future. And that's more of an exception. Some people have the gift of looking at a situation and saying, okay, I believe God is going to do 1, 2, 3. Remember, though, if you hear someone say that, it needs to be 100% accurate. Also, anytime we prophesy in that vein, it needs to be under the authority of Scripture. Moreover, it needs to be taken through your personal board of directors who are spiritually mature, and they say, okay, yeah, that makes sense. That's prophecy. Exhortation, encouragement, miracles. I do not believe, and the Bible supports this, obviously, that miracles have ceased, that prophecy has ceased, that tongues have ceased, and I'll explain that in a second. Prophecy, exhortation, encouragement, miracles, faith. Some people have the gift of faith. I mean, they just have this faith. I'm just believing that God's going to do, boom. Helps, service. That's me. That was a joke for my wife. Hey, guys, do you want to go to the next level of serving? Try this with your wife. It doesn't work, but it's funny. Honey, I don't want to keep you from serving me. Now, I know I could serve here, but I don't want to rob you of that blessing. I think that's really spiritually mature, don't you? Sometimes I can't help myself. I've just got to serve. Again, that's a joke. Okay? Just laugh. We're in church. We should laugh. The joy of the Lord is my strength. Faith, help, service, teaching, preaching. I have the gift of speaking. God gave it to me. You can go out and tell me, hey, Ed, I really enjoyed that. Great. It's God. I mean, I know it's God. If I did not ask God every day to fill me with his Holy Spirit, I would begin to think, it's me. God's lucky to have me on his team. What? He doesn't need you or me. It's God. Discernment. Tongues. We'll talk about tongues in a second. Discernment. Discernment is another gift I have. Healing. Some people have the gift of healing. And we've had amazing supernatural things happen here at Fellowship Church over the years. We've done healing services for over 30 years at Fellowship Church. Someone has a situation in their life, an illness. We'll gather together the elders, anoint them with oil, and pray for healing. We've done that. Some people have been healed. Some haven't. Giving. administration, mercy. How about giving? Some of you have the ability to make money. I don't know how. It's just a spiritual gift. The Holy Spirit just dropped that on you. I'm so happy you have a lot of money. Good. Good for you. Good for you. However, Holy Spirit, how can I leverage my resources to push the ball downfield?
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12: Well, Ed, how do I utilize my gifts? What do you like to do? Usually, here's what I believe. The Holy Spirit has these areas in our lives. We have this natural tendency toward things, you know? That's probably your spiritual gift. Now, sometimes the Holy Spirit just drops unique stuff on us. It's like, I had no idea I could do that. And you're like, wow, that's supernatural. That's totally supernatural. What if everybody in the church said, just use me. Lord, just use me. Those are examples from Scripture that the Lord has given us. So we all have different types of gifts and abilities. When I crushed my big toe with that 40-pound dumbbell a long time ago, I didn't think big toes mattered until I crushed my toe. Big toes matter. You might be a big toe in the body of Christ. You matter. I'll clap for that myself. Because it's God. It's God. It's God. Have you ever heard someone speak in tongues before? Lift your hand. Lift your hand if you have. Don't be shy. Okay. A lot of people have. A lot of people have. Speaking in tongues is real. And I want to teach you about speaking in tongues and something else, prophecy. I just talked about prophecy a second ago, and we're going to get into that because we need to understand that. Because remember, when it comes to theology, what does the entire Bible say about speaking in tongues? What does the entire Bible say about preaching and teaching? What does the entire Bible say? Are you feeling me? But Danny, man, wow, that was like, I got teary. Okay, anyway. Is Danny a handsome guy? Ladies, let me tell you again. Let me tell you how dumb men are. When we look in the mirror, we think we look like him. I think I do. I think I look like Danny, but I don't. And you don't either. But ladies, that helps you to understand how delusional we are, okay? Let's talk about the gift of tongues. That's a good transition, isn't it? The gift of tongues is the supernatural ability by the Holy Spirit to speak in a language not previously known to the speaker. Tongues edifies the self. Let me stop there for a second. Acts chapter 2, you have the early church, I mean the first church beginning. You have this manifestation of the Holy Spirit. He had manifested himself, you know, from eternity past, but Jesus sent him. He fell on the church. Tongues of fire, all sorts of things happened. And you know what's so funny? Sometimes people will say this to me. You know, I'm just looking for an Acts chapter 2 church. Well, homie, tongues of fire ain't going to drop again like that. So you're going to be searching a long time. That's kind of, isn't that funny to you? You got it. A lot of people didn't. So The Holy Spirit fell, and people began to speak in tongues, in different languages. And there were people in J-Town, Jerusalem, and they came from different backgrounds, and they were like, I understand what they're saying. And the people speaking didn't know what they were saying, but what they were saying communicated to those who spoke different languages. That's a part of speaking in tongues. If you understand that, just nod your head. Because I don't want to confuse anybody. Okay. There's another part of speaking in tongues that would be a prayer language. It would be a language that we don't understand. It's a gift. The Lord understands it. It's empowered by the Holy Spirit. Some people have that gift. We have family members that have that gift. There are people in this church who have the gift of tongues and speak in tongues. There are people who don't. I know great Christians who speak in tongues. I also know great Christians who don't speak in tongues. I know some people who say, you know, I think those gifts have ceased. I don't believe that. I don't think the Bible supports that. Others, like myself, would say, no, those gifts have not ceased. Maybe you do have a prayer language. Maybe you have been given the gift of speaking in tongues. Speaking in tongues, though, is not like the ultimate. For example, if I told you, yeah, I have a prayer language, you might think, well, man, Ed's here, I'm not. That's not true. That's not true. Same thing with teaching. Same thing with the gift of music. The same thing with the gift of helps and service and mercy. The gift of prophecy. What is that? I've kind of touched on it. Let me get specific here, because when we're specific, we'll be. That's what I thought you said. The gift of prophecy is the Holy Spirit revealing something to a believer who then shares it to strengthen, encourage, or equip another believer. We should always, those of us who are followers of Christ, those of us who are filled with the Holy Spirit, we should walk in prophecy. Prophecy. Prophecy edifies the church. Anyone who speaks in a tongue edifies themselves, but the one who prophesies edifies the church. 1 Corinthians 14, 4 through 5. Be very cautious and listen to me. Be very cautious to say, God told me, or to attend a church where the pastor throws out that phrase, God told me. That's very dangerous, and it can be highly manipulative, and it can be super spiritual. It can be, I'm here and you're not. Because a typical pastor, maybe in Dallas-Fort Worth, might say, you know, God told me, and you're out there going, dang, God didn't tell me anything. This guy must have like a, whoa, that's crazy. Does God impress things upon us? No question. It's great to say, God has impressed upon me that as a church, we need to build a building for students and families, which we're going to do in the future. God has impressed it. God didn't tell me that. Or I could say, you know, God told me that you should give $2 million to Fellowship Church. And this dude's going like, whoa. I mean, you might have that or you might not. You see what I'm saying to you? And it's like, oh, Ed knows what's going on. I mean, he has this, you know, direct line, this hotline to the throne. I don't, so I better. No. And prophecy, too, remember this, never supersedes Scripture. Never. And it must be checked off by people who are spiritually mature. So language, I'm going to read this, is of the utmost importance when it comes to describing how the Holy Spirit works and moves in our lives. So as opposed to, I'll say it again, saying God told me, I feel God has impressed upon me. Because When pastors talk in certainty like that, it's not true. Nothing is certain. Certain? Sounds sexy, it's just not true. So when you hear someone say that, just go, ah, that's not true. Number two, the Holy Spirit communicates with us by impressing thoughts and feelings upon us. How many times have you been impressed to pray for someone? How many times have you been impressed to start a conversation or to say, how are you doing? How many times have you been impressed to take a certain path or maybe go, no, I'm not going to go that way because I might trip on that ping pong ball, you know? Number three, we should always hedge our comments with comments like, I'm saying it again, I feel the Lord impressing upon me, or I feel the Lord leading me. Number four, we need to show humility in sharing what the Holy Spirit is trying to show us. That is so key. Whenever I play the God told me card, humility's out the door, man. You see what I'm saying to you? So prophecy is not equal to scripture and authority, and it must always be in alignment, in alignment, in alignment with the Bible, with the Bible. Okay, how do I respond to the Holy Spirit? I mean, we've heard these things, and this is a very deep, heady, mysterious topic. I mean, the Holy Spirit of God, we need to be aware of His presence each and every day. Spirit of the living God, we worship. Fall fresh on me every day. We're filled. We're filled. Number two, allow Him, Holy Spirit of God, to lead. Listen to Him. Follow Him. Obviously, if you want to say God spoke to me, well, if you read the Bible aloud, you have God speaking to you. Do you want to hear God speak to you in an audible voice? Read the Bible aloud. That'll be on my social media. Okay. We're aware of His presence. Allow Him to lead, and then act in obedience. Act in obedience to the Word of God. The key to the Christian life is being obedient. That's it. Obedience. My question is, how about you?
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25: God has said, your sins and iniquities will I remember no more. 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
25: God has taken your sins and he's cast them into the depths of the sea. You can't see them. They're gone. They're forgiven and they're forgotten. And we need to remember that, not be crippled by them.

0: us remember our most embarrassing moment. Maybe we said something we shouldn't have or did something we shouldn't have. It may have been silly or something serious, but we remember everything about that moment. Sometimes our sin can be like that. We know the Lord has forgiven us, but we're not too sure we've forgiven us. Today on A New Beginning, Pastor Greg Laurie helps us see just how complete the Lord's forgiveness is. It's just as if it never happened.
1: We live in a world full of fake things. We live in a world full of fake things. And I feel like we're living in an anti-Christ culture. And remember, anti doesn't just mean against, it also means instead of. And I feel like right now our culture is flooded with fake things or instead of versions of Jesus. We live in an ABC culture, anything but Christ. So let's dig in and see what John has to say to us in chapter 3, starting in verse 7. Little children, let no one deceive you. He who practices righteousness is righteous, just as he is righteous. He who sins is of the devil, for the devil has sinned from the beginning. For this purpose, the Son of God was manifested, that he might destroy the works of the devil. For whoever has been born of God does not sin, for his seed remains in him, and he cannot sin because he's been born of God. All right, so Satan is real and always has been. The devil comes to accuse and deceive. So it's kind of scary when you think about it. And you think, how can we overcome the devil? And that brings me to my next point. Jesus has already defeated Satan. Jesus has already defeated Satan. Look at 1 John 3:8. For this purpose, the Son of God was manifested, that he might destroy the works of the devil. Whoever has been born of God does not sin. His seed remains in him, and he cannot sin because he's been born of God. So why was Jesus Christ manifested? Why did he come to our planet? Well, he came to die for the sin of the world, needless to say. But he also came to destroy the works of the devil. At the cross, Satan was canceled. We hear about people being canceled today. Jesus canceled Satan. And it's talked about in Colossians 2:14, where it says, Christ canceled the record of the charges against us and took it away, nailing it to the cross. In this way, he disarmed the spiritual rulers and authorities and shamed them publicly by the victory over them on the cross. So Jesus canceled the record. The word here used for record is a handwritten certificate of debt. So imagine this for a moment. Here is a list, and on this list is your name. And there below your name is a list of every sin you've ever committed throughout your life. That would be a long list, would it not? And they just go through page after page after page, and you're just absolutely horrified by it. But here's what this verse is teaching. When Christ died on the cross, he canceled that list. He canceled every sin, canceled every lie, canceled everything you've done wrong. He paid for it, and he defeated it. And I know there are times when some sins seem undefeatable. There's addictions in your life that you don't feel you can break. There are weaknesses you have that you don't feel you can overcome. But according to this verse and other verses, this has been dealt with at the cross. But let's think for a moment about his strategy. I mentioned he's called the accuser of the brethren. It's important we understand how this works. He is the accuser of the brethren. So here's how it rolls. You're just sitting somewhere, maybe even in church, sitting in church. And suddenly the most wicked, twisted thought comes into your mind. I mean, really bad. You can't even believe this thought is in your mind. And you can't believe this thought is in your mind in church of all places. And immediately the accuser of the brethren says, what kind of a twisted person are you? Why would you think such a thought? But here's the thing. It's not a sin to be tempted. It's only a sin if you give in to the temptation. The issue of sin is not in the bait, it's in the bite. Satan is always going to use your sins in a hateful and condemning way to drive you from the cross. The Holy Spirit will convict you of your sins in a loving way to bring you to the cross. Anything that drives you from the cross is from the devil. Don't listen to it. I can go to Christ right now. I can be forgiven. Yes, I sin, but I repent of that sin and I ask you to forgive me. I am forgiven by God. That brings me to my next point. If we really know God, we will love our brothers and sisters. Look at 1 John 3:14. We know that we pass from death to life because we love the brethren. He who does not love his brother abides in death. Whoever hates his brother is a murderer. And you know that no murderer has eternal life abiding in him. The word hate means to habitually despise. This is not just a transient emotion. This is a deep rooted loathing. Now we all get ticked off with people at times, you know, like driving and you honk. Do you ever honk? I've never thought of myself as a honker per se, but I guess I am. I was driving with my granddaughter Riley the other day and I said, Riley, who's the best driver you know? Now I wanted her to say me because I think I'm a pretty good driver. She said, my dad. Oh, really? Why do you say your dad? She said, because he doesn't honk at people. I said, I don't honk at people. She said, oh, Papa, you honk at people a lot. So, I guess I'm a honker. But that's not what John is talking about. Not a honker, but a hater. Where you want to destroy that person. And you don't want to be that person who has that kind of sin in your life. And that is exactly what he's dealing with here.
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1: Now we shift gears and we come to the final movement of what he's saying to us in 1 John 3. Where in verse 19 he says, we know we're of the truth and we shall assure our hearts before him. For if our heart condemn us, God is greater than our heart and he knows all things. Beloved, if our heart does not condemn us, we have confidence toward God that whatever we ask, we receive of him because we keep his commandments and do those things that are pleasing in his sight. Sometimes our heart condemns us. Sometimes we do something we should not have done and we feel bad about it. And we just can't get over it. The devil gets a foothold and he keeps condemning us for it because we crossed the line and we know we crossed the line and we keep beating ourselves up. Okay, speaking of honking, I was back in New York City recently. They're very big on honking in New York City. They honk all day and all night long. 2 a.m, they're honking. It's just a honky city. Well, I didn't mean it that way, but whatever. You know, it's just everybody's honking. So I'm crossing a crosswalk. And this is a big, long crosswalk across many lanes of traffic. I wait for it to go green, and I start walking across. I'm walking with all the other people, and all of a sudden, this car, like parked right in the front, lays on his horn. I jump, and I know I should have just kept walking, but I was kind of ticked off, to be honest with you. I went around to the side of the car, I gestured for him to roll down his window. I said, why did you honk at me? He said, because you crossed the line. I'm in a crosswalk. I kind of started going over the crosswalk to go on the sidewalk. I said, everyone crossed the line. He said, but you crossed the line. And his window went back up. But that was a little overkill in his part. I did murder him. Now, let me explain. In my heart, I murdered him. No, I didn't. Maybe for a moment, I might have. But that was very upsetting. I mean, it's one thing to honk at a person in their car. It's another thing to honk at a pedestrian. Now I'm justifying my honking, aren't I? Isn't that what I'm doing? But the reality is, it was overkill. You don't need to honk at someone that crosses over a little line. I still was in my little time where I could cross over. But our heart does that to us sometimes. You cross a line. You messed up. And I'm condemned for it. So John is saying, even if our heart condemns us, God is greater than our heart. And coming back to the blood of Jesus. Yeah, you know, I did cross the line. But Jesus died on the cross. And I'm forgiven. And my sin is canceled, and my sin is forgiven, and my sin is forgotten. Right? So that's something to remember. I should not choose to remember what God has chosen to forget. And God has said, your sins and iniquities will I remember no more. So if God has chosen to no longer remember them, why should I keep remembering them? God even says, I'll take your sins and cast them into the depths of the sea. Years ago, I was out scuba diving in Maui. I went down about 30 feet, which, you know, it's not that deep, but it's somewhat deep. And we were going along, and there was, you could see the ground floor of the ocean below. And then suddenly we came out to a spot where you couldn't see the ground floor anymore. It was this deep cavern of nothingness. And we kind of went over it, and it kind of freaked me out. And I turned around, swam back. I had not gone any deeper. I wasn't in any greater danger, but there was something very menacing and frightening to me about the fact that I could not see the bottom of where I was. And God has taken your sins and he's cast them into the depths of the sea. You can't see them. They're gone. They're forgiven and they're forgotten. And we need to remember that, not be crippled by them. Okay, coming back to an earlier point, and then I'm going to wrap this up. The devil doesn't want me to know any of these things. The devil doesn't want me to know that I can approach God no matter what because of the blood of Christ. The devil doesn't want me to know that I don't have to live under constant condemnation. He wants to keep me trapped. He wants me to think I can never break free from that lifestyle, never break free from that addiction, never break free from this other thing. He doesn't want me to know that Christ canceled all of these things at the cross. But we need to know what God wants us to know and let it affect us in the way that we live. So the devil will always try to keep you away from Jesus. And maybe I'm talking to somebody here that has messed up in life. You've crossed the line and then some. And you feel like there's no way back for me. What a lie. Of course there's a way back. It's through Christ. But you must admit you're a sinner and you must return to him. Remember the prodigal son, one of my favorite stories. Probably one of your favorites too. The boy went out and drug the family name to the gutter. Made a mess of his life, but one day came to his senses and decided he was going to go home and say, Father, I've sinned against you and I'm no longer worthy to be called your son. Just give me a job. I don't expect to be your son anymore, but can you just give me some employment because I'm basically starving to death. And I love how Jesus told this story to show us what God is like. Jesus says, while the boy was still a great ways off, the father saw him, had compassion on him, and ran to him, and threw his arms around him, and kissed him, and welcomed him, and said, rejoice with me, this my son who was dead is alive again. He who was lost is found. Put the ring in his finger, which meant he's still a son. Put a clean robe on him. So he was welcomed back, but the boy had to admit he was a sinner. The devil will say, you can't do it. Do it another time. Do it tomorrow. Do it in a month. Do it in a year. Do it at another event. No, no. The devil's word is tomorrow. God's word is today. Today is the day of salvation. Because the devil knows if you keep putting it off, you just come to a point where you won't even think about it anymore. So if God's Holy Spirit is working in your heart right now, and by that I mean you're sensing a need to get right with Jesus Christ. Like, I need to commit my life to the Lord, or I need to recommit my life to the Lord. I strongly urge you, act on this now. Don't say, well, I'll do it tonight when I get home, or I'll do it next Sunday. No, no, now, right now, this is the moment. In fact, you may never have

If you want to know that when you die, you will go to heaven. If you want this relationship with God we've been talking about, pray this out loud after me, okay? Let's pray this now. Pray these words. Lord Jesus, I know that I'm a sinner, but I know that you're the Savior who died on the cross for my sin and rose again from the dead. Thank you for shedding your blood for me, Jesus. I turn from my sin. I'm sorry for my sin. I repent of my sin. And I choose to follow you from this moment forward as my Savior and Lord, as my God and my friend. Thank you for hearing this prayer and answering this prayer. In Jesus' name I pray.

0: 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Well, Pastor Greg, your book, Jesus Revolution, and the movie of the same name have touched a lot of lives. In fact, let me read you a comment from a listener on this subject.
1: Okay.
0: She starts by saying, "My story is nothing extraordinary or exciting." Now, remember, she said that. "I'm just a woman who became a widow in 2019, and my life has felt empty ever since. I had absolutely no knowledge of the Bible or Jesus other than he was born, died on the cross, was buried, and rose on the third day." That's a pretty good start.
2: Yeah.
0: "Then I heard about the Jesus Revolution movie, and it sounded interesting because I remember that time, and I know people who were saved at that time. I saw a video of Pastor Laurie talking about the movie, and to be honest, I found myself wanting to hear more from him. I liked him instantly. Well, I thought to myself, you've got that Bible, read it. So I started reading the Gospels, and I nearly fell out of my chair. I always thought the Gospels were the small paragraphs that were read in church every week. I had no idea how long they were or what they said. All I know is when I started reading them, it was the strangest thing. I could feel love coming at me from the pages. I could picture Jesus being there and doing all those wonderful things, and I was dumbfounded. It only took 66 years to find this out. Now I read my Bible every single day without fail. I can't get enough of it. It brought Jesus to life for me. I started attending a Bible-based church and doing Bible study, and now my life is completely different. No longer empty." Remember she said, "My story is nothing extraordinary or exciting"? I think I would disagree with that. Wouldn't you?
2: Hey, I would. It's so amazing to hear what we call the testimony. The testimony is when we tell our story of how we came to Christ. And, you know, there's a certain similarity in all of our testimonies. We become aware of our need for God. We somehow hear the gospel through a person, through reading the Bible, as in her case, or some other way. And then we realize we need to make that commitment to Christ ourselves, and we do so, and conversion takes place. But I'm amazed at the different ways the Lord reaches different people. And I'm so thankful that the Jesus Revolution film was an impetus to get your attention. That's really why it was made. You know, we told a story to inspire people.

0: It's a story of how I came to faith, how my wife came to faith, how others came to faith as well. And it can be your story. And so we're thankful that God has used this movie and this story to touch people around the world. And by the way, did you know that movie is based on a book? The book is simply titled Jesus Revolution. Ellen Vaughn is the author. She's a prolific, outstanding writer. And I wrote it with her, telling her all the stories firsthand. And she tells all about those stories that God did in that last great spiritual awakening known as the Jesus Movement or the Jesus Revolution. The film is based on this book, and you can have your own copy of the Jesus Revolution book for your gift of any size. 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And for folks that are extra generous, we're not only going to send you the Jesus Revolution book, we're going to send you a DVD copy of the Jesus Revolution film, also a digital download copy that you can take the film and put it on your phone or your tablet or your computer and enjoy it for years to come. 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So get your copy of the Jesus Revolution book. And for those that give a little extra, the Jesus Revolution movie.
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4: I'm Donna Rush with SoCal's Morning Rush. I want to share some wise words with you. This is Principal Daniel Moyer of Crean Lutheran High School in Irvine.
5: I think it's important for each of us, especially when we're serving the Lord, to never think that we've arrived. I think like St. Paul, he said, "Hey, Lord, take these infirmities from me." And the Lord said, "I am made stronger through using you despite these infirmities." And for all of us in working unto the Lord, it's important to us to know that despite any weaknesses or frailty we have, that the Lord can and will use us, not because he needs to, but because he wants to work through us.
4: He wants to work through us. 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You can do that by going to kkla.com/thankful.
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14: We have a hope, beloved. 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We have a hope, beloved. 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
14: In my view, this is one of the most important portions in the entire Word of God. In this section of Scripture, Yedidim, beloved ones, Paul reveals to us that those of us that know Jesus were chosen by God before the foundation of the world, that we were blessed in Messiah with every spiritual blessing in the heavenly places, that our identity is sons that have been adopted, and that we're going to heaven. Hear the word of God as I read now Ephesians chapter 1, verse number 3 through 5, as we set the stage for the preaching, beloved, of the word of God. Hear the word of God. Blessed be the God and Father of our Lord Jesus Christ, I'm in Ephesians 1, 3, of Yeshua Mashiach, who has blessed us with every spiritual blessing in the heavenly places, in Him, in Messiah, in Christ. So where were we blessed with every spiritual blessing? In Messiah. Messiah Jesus is blessed with every spiritual blessing. We are in Messiah, so we now have been blessed with every spiritual blessing. Eye is not seen, and ear is not heard, and neither has it ever entered into the heart of man, the things that the Father God has prepared for those that love Him and know Him, those that are chosen in Messiah Jesus. In the fourth verse, Paul reveals that this identity was given us in Messiah before the foundation of the world, that the Father, beloved, actually chose us to be His children before we were born. And so Paul says in Ephesians 1, verse 4, just as He chose us in Him before the foundation of the world, that we should be holy and blameless before Him in love. You see, beloved, God loved you before you were born. He accomplished it by the Holy Spirit. Verse number 5 says this, He predestined us to adoption as sons through Yeshua Mashiach, through Jesus Christ to Himself, according to the kind intention of his will. And because, beloved, we've been forgiven for all our sins, in verse 7, in him we have redemption through his blood, the forgiveness of our trespasses. We are not condemned in any way, shape, or form. We are only loved by the Father in Messiah Jesus. God has become our Father. We've been adopted by Father God, hallelujah, as his children. After Paul reveals these deep mysteries about being chosen in Messiah in eternity before the foundation of the world, he then prays for us, beginning in verse number 17, that the Father would open our heart and our eyes through wisdom and revelation by the Holy Spirit to comprehend these mysteries. And that's what we're going to talk about today. But before we do, I want to make one final comment about something that was in Paul's heart in relationship, beloved, to you and I, Jew and Gentile, becoming one in Messiah Jesus. You see, before Yeshua came, beloved, there was no communion between Jewish people and Gentile people. The Israelites were separated from all the other peoples of the world, and they were the only ones that had revelation about who the one God was. But remember, the Father predicted and he prophesied to Abraham. He said, Abraham, in your seed, all the nations of the earth shall be blessed. And the seed that the Father was referring to when he made that promise to Abraham, beloved, is Jesus. And so now that Jesus has come, beloved, the blessing of Abraham has come upon the Gentiles as well. That now the Jewish people aren't the only people that know God, but rather Jew and Gentile, beloved, have been brought into relationship with God through Messiah Jesus. Jew and Gentile have become one in Messiah. Now, I know that this information that I'm sharing with you may not seem that stimulating, but you have to understand, once again, the heart and the mind of Paul when he wrote the book of Ephesians. This was big news for the Jews of Paul's day, because up until this point, they had no fellowship with Gentiles. In fact, they thought Gentiles were unclean. Remember the story in the book of Acts when Peter went to sleep on the roof as they were preparing a meal. In the trance, he saw sheep being lowered and all types of unkosher animals were on the sheet. And he heard a voice saying, Peter, take, kill and eat. And remember, Peter said, Lord, I've never eaten anything unholy or unclean. And then he woke up. And the scripture says, while he was pondering what that could have meant, somebody knocked on the door. And it was a messenger of the Gentile Cornelius. And Peter understood the meaning of the vision, that he wasn't to consider Cornelius, a Gentile, as unclean, but was to go and share the gospel with them. So now, beloved, God has brought Gentiles into communion with him, even as he revealed himself originally to just the Jewish people. And so with that introduction to the concept, I'm going to read now Ephesians chapter 1, verse 12 and 13. Remember, this was a big deal to Paul. So in verse number 12, Paul says, to the end, we're looking at 1:12, to the end, we who were the first hope in Messiah should be able to be to the praise of his glory. So he says, now us, he said, we who were the first to hope in Messiah is to the praise of his glory. Who was he speaking to when he said, we who were the first to hope in Messiah? Who were the first to hope in Messiah? They were the Israelites, because remember Jesus said, I've come only to the lost sheep of the house of Israel. And the first church was all Jewish. It wasn't until Peter's vision on the roof that I just spoke of that people began to understand that now God was bringing Gentiles in. Now in verse 13, he says this, in him, in Messiah Yeshua, you also. Who was he speaking to when he said, you also? He was speaking to the Gentiles. So he says, in him you also, after listening to the message of truth, the gospel of your salvation, having also believed, were sealed in the Holy Spirit. Jew and Gentile now, sealed in the Holy Spirit of God. Paul picks this up in the second chapter of Ephesians, verse number 15, where he calls Jew and Gentile now, get this, one in Messiah. He says, Jew and Gentile are now, listen now, one new man. See, this is a big deal to Paul. He spoke about it in Ephesians chapter 1. Now he speaks about it in Ephesians chapter 2, verse 13 through 15. He's not done yet. He speaks about it again, beloved, in Ephesians chapter 3, verse 6. Listen to verse 6 of Ephesians 3. Paul says, to be specific, that the Gentiles are fellow heirs and fellow members of the body, fellow partakers of the promise in Messiah Yeshua in Christ Jesus through the gospel of which I was made a minister. So this is an awesome thing, beloved, that you and I, Jew and Gentile, are one in Messiah, that we rejoice together. Praise the name of the Lord. With that being said, I'm going to launch forward now, beloved, and we're going to be talking about the mystery, beloved, that Jesus is in us. And the hope of our calling that we're going, beloved, to a heavenly kingdom. Bless the name of the Lord. And so I'm going to read in the book of Ephesians, chapter 1, verse 17. Hear the word of God, Yadid. Paul is praying, and he prays this, that the God of Yeshua HaMashiach, that the God of our Lord Jesus, the Father of glory, may give to you. Paul's saying, I'm praying that the Father will give you a spirit of wisdom and revelation in the knowledge of Him. So the first thing that Paul is praying for is he's praying that the Father would give you and I a spirit, that's the Holy Spirit, of wisdom and revelation in the knowledge of Him. So the first thing that Shaul, that's his Hebrew name, that Paul prays for, beloved, is that you and I, get this, would know God. Now you might be thinking, well, I know God, but let me ask you this question, you dear beloved one. Do you know God or do you know about God? There's a big difference. And many of us know about God, but we don't know God. We can go to different verses in the Bible. We can quote different portions of Scripture and we have our doctrine right. We know about God, but do we know Him? Paul prays that the Father would give us a spirit of wisdom and revelation to know Him. When he says, I pray that the Father of glory, I pray that God would give you a spirit of wisdom and revelation in the knowledge of Him, the type of knowledge he's talking about, beloved, it's real intimate acquaintance. It's the difference between reading in a book about fire versus actually being burned by it and experiencing it. So, Father, right now, we ask you to give us a spirit of wisdom and revelation to know you. We want to know you, Father God. Father, we say like the person of old recorded in the Gospels that said, Sir, I wish to see Jesus. Father, I pray that you will introduce us to Jesus in a brand new way, Father God, that we will encounter you, Father, and that we'll encounter your Son, Father God, having known that we've met you. Father, that we'll have a firsthand experience with you. So we pray that you'll give us a spirit of wisdom and revelation, Father, in the knowledge of God, according to the prayer, Father, that your apostle asked you.
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14: Look what else the apostle prays for as we continue this prayer in the 18th verse. Hear the word of God. He says, I pray that the eyes of your heart might be enlightened so that you might know what is the hope of his calling. So now Paul's praying for the hope of the calling. First, he prayed that we would know God. He says, I pray that the Father would give you a spirit of wisdom and revelation and the knowledge of him. Number one, he asks that we would know God, that God would introduce himself to us by his Spirit. Now he's praying that we would understand the hope of our calling, that we would understand our destiny and our future, because hope is always connected to something in the future. So now Paul is causing us to reach out to get a grip of the fact that we're going to heaven and what that means. And lastly, he prays, beloved, that we would understand the riches of God's glory that's inside us. So listen exactly what he says, Ephesians 1:18. I pray that the eyes of your heart may be enlightened so that you might know what is the hope of his calling and what are the riches of the glory of his inheritance in the saints. Now, when he speaks about this prayer being answered, he says that it's going to be answered by the Spirit through the form of wisdom and revelation. So he starts out in verse number 17 that the Father would give us a spirit of wisdom and revelation to know these things. Wisdom, biblically, is sanctified information, godly information that comes to our mind that is then orchestrated in our mind by the Holy Spirit so that we know how to apply it in any given situation. So wisdom is connected with information. That's why the book of Proverbs is called wisdom literature. And so all through the book of Proverbs, we hear my instruction, my son, and become wise. Over and over again, we find in Proverbs that by understanding the texts that are being written there, that by gaining the knowledge that is contained in the book of Proverbs, we become wise. And so wisdom is associated with information that then the Holy Spirit teaches us how to apply to any given situation. That's wisdom. But Paul says not only that we would know God through wisdom, but he also says that we would know God through revelation. And so once again he says, I pray that the God of Yeshua Mashiach, of the Lord Jesus Christ, the Father of glory, might give to you a spirit, listen now, of wisdom and revelation. Wisdom pertains to the mind, it pertains to information. Revelation, beloved, pertains to a mystery that is revealed to us by the Holy Spirit that comes to us in the form of divine intuition. And so, for example, remember, Yeshua, Jesus said to Peter, who do they say that I am? And Kepha, Peter said, well, some say John the Baptist, some say Elijah. Yeshua said to him, but who do you say that I am? And remember, Peter said back to Yeshua, you are the Messiah. You are the Son of the living God. In other words, Peter was able to perceive who Jesus really was. And remember what Yeshua said to him after Peter made that statement. Yeshua said to him, flesh and blood has not revealed this to you. He said, but my Father who is in heaven. In other words, Kepha, Peter was able to know who Jesus was, beloved. Listen now, through revelation. And then Yeshua went on to say, and upon this rock I will build my church. And so the church is built, beloved, on the rock of revelation. In other words, we can only know God as God reveals himself to us. And when he reveals himself to us, we know, and the Lord builds on that. That's why Jesus said, no one knows the Father but the Son. And no one knows the Son but the Father. And whomever we choose, listen now, to reveal ourselves to. Another point in Scripture, Yeshua said, I thank you, Father, Lord of heaven and earth, that thou did reveal these things to the babes, but did hide them from the wise and prudent. And so we need, beloved, to become humbly dependent on the Holy Spirit for revelation. We can't find God with our minds. If we're going to find the Lord, beloved, we're going to have to find him inside, in the heart. And this comes through revelation. I remember, beloved, years ago, in this particular incident in my life, I was going through a real season of repentance, and I was sitting in a chair one day having a cup of tea. The tea had replaced the cigarettes that I'd been smoking. It was one of the things that the Lord led me to give up. And as I was going through this experience of repentance and sanctification in my life, suddenly, beloved, as I was sitting in this chair, the Holy Spirit appeared above my head. I couldn't see him with my eyes, but it was as if I did see him with my eyes. I mean, it was that real. And he manifested himself above my head in all the colors of a rainbow, spiritual life in motion, similarly to what the apostles experienced in Acts chapter 2 when the Holy Spirit came above their heads. But in Acts 2, it was a tongue of fire. In my experience, it was the Holy Spirit, all the colors of a rainbow. And all of a sudden, beloved, the Holy Spirit, he came through my head and took a hold of my inner man, my heart. And then he spoke to me inside. He didn't speak in my head. He spoke in my heart. And he said to me, I am a servant. And it was over. But the point is, beloved, when the Lord revealed himself to me, it wasn't in my head, it was in my heart. And so I just want to encourage you to become humble before the Holy Spirit and recognize that if he doesn't reveal it to you, you won't know it. And as we submit ourselves to the Holy Spirit and become dependent on him, beloved, we're going to grow in revelation. Remember, Yeshua said, I go away and I'm going to send you the Spirit of truth, and He's going to reveal to you and speak to you concerning Me. And so this prayer that Paul's praying, he says, is going to be answered through the Holy Spirit's ministry to us in the form of wisdom and revelation. I want to continue on. Verse number 18, Ephesians 1. I pray that the eyes of your heart might be enlightened, that you might know what is the hope of His calling and what are the riches of the glory of His inheritance in the saints. So Paul wants us to understand the hope of our calling, that we're going to heaven, and he wants us to understand what's inside us. So let's think first of all about the hope, hallelujah, beloved, of our calling. Do you know, it's amazing to me that there's so many Christian people, they say, yeah, I believe I'm going to heaven. But have you ever heard a statement like this? You think about the average person's life that, you know, is 40, 50, 70 years old. Is every day in our lives on this earth so exciting that we just can't, you know, wait to experience all the new adventures that every 24-hour period is going to bring? Or is life many times a bit like, get up in the morning, have a cup of coffee, get in your car, drive to work, come back home, make your dinner, watch the news, go to bed. Next day, you wake up, you have your coffee, you go to work, you come back home, you watch the news, you eat your dinner, then you go to bed, and on and on and on it goes. And yet you talk to people that call themselves believers, and this is pretty much their life, and you talk to them about going to heaven, and they say, well, I want to go to heaven, but not yet. And I'm thinking, you don't get it. I mean, how could you say such a thing? I mean, look at your life. Get up in the morning, go to work, come back home, make your dinner, watch the news, and you're saying you want to go to heaven, but not yet? You don't understand it. You see, Paul says, I pray that you would know the hope of your calling. Beloved, we've got a destiny. We've got a future. We're going to heaven. The Bible says there's a treasure reserved for us in heaven, indescribable, undefiled, reserved in heaven for you. Jesus said, I go and prepare a place for you. In my Father's house are many mansions. If it were not so, I would not have told you so. Beloved, we have a heavenly calling. Eye is not seen and ear is not heard, the things that the Father has prepared for those that love Him. We have a hope, beloved. We have a future. We're not like those in this world that life begins to die at whatever age and hope begins to diminish. We have a hope, beloved. It's a sure thing. When the word hope is used in Scripture, it's referred to the assurance of a sure destiny. I want you to know, beloved, keep on hanging on to Jesus. Keep on loving Him. Keep on following Him. You're going to His heaven. All of us that are in relationship with God have within us the Ruach HaKodesh, the Spirit of the living God. Jesus said in John 4 that His Spirit within us could become a well of eternal life springing up so that we would thirst no more. But the key is, how do we drink from His Spirit within us? In order to do this, beloved one, we have to die to ourselves. I believe that through honoring the Lord with our tithes and our offerings, we go through an act of denying ourselves, whereby through that act of dying to ourselves, we're better able to live from the life that's within us. Giving to the Lord with our finances has always been a principle that fathers taught for those that have been in relationship with Him. If discovering the Jewish Jesus is being a blessing to you, I would encourage you to honor Father God through this ministry if you feel the Holy Spirit prompting you to do so. Beloved, I want to thank you in advance for your love and financial support. God bless you and shalom.
15: 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Thank you so much. And now let's wrap up as Rabbi prays the Aaronic blessing. And as he speaks this, I want to encourage you, remember, you belong to the Father, and he's placing his name over you today.
11: In the book of Numbers, chapter 6, the Lord gave instructions to Moses and Aaron to speak this blessing over his people. And the Lord said, "When you speak these words over my people, I will place my name on them and bless them. Receive the impartations of the Lord's blessings. The Lord bless you and keep you. The Lord make his face shine on you and be gracious to you. The Lord lift you up with his countenance, and the Lord give you, beloved one, his peace." And now in Hebrew.

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15: Elijah on Mount Carmel famously asked the people of Israel, "How long will you waver between two opinions?" When I preached on that message, I linked what James said in James 1:8 when he talked about a double-minded man, unstable in all his ways. And we began to ask the question, what is the cure for being double-minded? How do we get out of that? How do we stop waffling, having a foot in the world and a foot in Christ, and being unstable? The answer is repentance and being single-minded, getting back to where God would have us to be. 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
20: We realize we're not going to be here, but you and I hopefully sound the alarm and we warn others. You need Jesus. You can escape this. Rapture could be very soon. There's nothing that needs to take place on the prophetic calendar before the rapture takes place, and it can happen at any time. They might laugh at you. They might say, you're crazy. I don't want to hear this. That's not going to happen. No, it's going to happen, and we're called to sound an alarm. It will be so evil on this earth after the rapture. Why? Because you have one, he's called the Antichrist, right? He'll be empowered by Satan himself.

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1: So we're in Revelation chapter 8, picking up at verse 1. So the hopes are that we're going to tackle the whole book of let's do the whole book, the whole chapter. Chapter 8 tonight, so I don't want to waste any time. I want to dive right in. But before I do, I always like to remind everybody before we get started that the book of Revelation is the only book in the entire Bible that promises a threefold blessing. And you might say, we know that. Well, no, wait. We're going to be talking about some tribulation stuff. We're going to be talking about some devastating things that are going to happen in the future, but we're blessed by reading this. So it's a good reminder, especially if there's one person here that never heard this. Again, the book of Revelation is the only book in the entire Bible that promises us a threefold blessing. So we're blessed when we what? Read it, blessed when we hear it, and we're blessed when we apply it. Tonight, we will be spending time reading it, hopefully the whole chapter, chapter 8, right? We're going to read it. You're going to hear it being read out loud, which I believe that's what it talks about. So there's a double blessing. The application is going to be for you during the week and all and during your lifetime to apply the wonderful Word of God, and you will experience the wonderful blessing that comes from the book of Revelation, which is the only book that promises, the only book in the entire Bible that promises you a blessing, a threefold blessing. So tonight, you're going to be blessed. So expect that, no matter what. There's a blessing promised to us by God who can't lie to us. So we're in Revelation chapter 8. We are picking up there in verse 1. And so I just want to remind you the fact that here in chapter 8, we're going to be looking at the first four trumpet judgments. So there's seven total. We're going to look at four of them. I believe, so the title of our message is the trumpet warnings. So that's what we named it for tonight, the trumpet warnings, because there's going to be a warning. These are warnings. And I believe that the warning of these trumpet judgments that are going to go out, it's going to warn a world that's during the time of tribulation that hell is real. And they're going to see devastation. They're going to see demonic activity like this earth has never seen before. And I believe that's God's grace to give them a taste of hell, to say, this is a little bit of what hell is going to be like. This is terrible stuff. And to cause them to repent. As we looked at already, many are going to repent during the time of tribulation. It's going to be the greatest revival that's ever happened in this world during the time of tribulation. But God is so merciful. The ones that have not repented, he's going to bring these judgments on the earth to hopefully bring people to repentance and warn people. And also the warning tonight for us, these trumpet judgments are to warn us that we would warn the world when we read about this stuff and we realize our loved ones, our friends, our coworkers, and all, hopefully I don't have any coworkers that aren't saved, but that's, you know, just for, and all, but it's coworkers, your coworkers, to warn them. And we're to sound the alarm as believers and to let people know what's happening right now is nothing compared to what it's going to be like on this earth when these trumpet judgments hit. So we're going to look at them, and so we're going to dive right into our text. So let's do that. So verse 1, Revelation 8, verse 1, it says, when he opened the seventh seal. So this is the last seal that we're going to look at before we get into the trumpet judgments. So Jesus says, we've already looked at in chapter 6, the first six seals. This is the last seal before we get into the trumpet judgment. So, the seventh seal. And there were silence in heaven for about a half an hour. You probably already heard this already, but Dr. Vernon, well, where is it at? Wait a second. Oh, wait. Well, I'll do that in a minute. But let's do this before we jump into what Vernon McGee said. You know what Vernon McGee said, right? Most of you know that. If you don't know it, then we're going to get to that. So chapter 6 we already looked at, as I mentioned, the six of the seven seals that were opened from the scroll, bringing judgment and devastation. We looked at that upon the earth, just another kind of a way to bring us up to speed where we're at. Chapter 7 we looked at, remember last week, the 144,000 Jewish men who were sealed with a special seal. They were that seal will protect them. And we also looked at how they're going to evangelize the whole earth. We looked at that last week, bringing a great multitude of people that were saved during the time of tribulation. So those are the things that we looked at already. But now here again, back in verse 1. So as we look at this seals being opened, and it brings silence in heaven for about a half an hour. Now, silence in heaven. So what did Vernon McGee say? Remember Vernon McGee said, now we know there are no women in heaven because it would be impossible for a group of women to be silent for about a half an hour. So that's just a joking, obviously, and all, but I don't believe that. Anything's possible with God. So he can make it work. He can make this work. But so there is going to be silence for, listen, a half hour. You know, when you have a big group, and this is going to be a huge group of people that are going to be gathered together, multitudes of people, and for a half hour of silence with a large crowd, you know how that's going to be strange. A half hour. I know if I stopped speaking for about 3 or 4 seconds, we were like, what's wrong? Did he forget what he was thinking about? Why is he quiet? And typically, in public speaking, if you're quiet for just a few seconds, 10 seconds or 5 seconds, remember Pastor Chuck, we'd call him Pastor Chuck Pauses. Remember that? He would just pause. And it was like, did he lose his spot? What's happening? Matter of fact, I used to be in the counting room. We used to count the tithes when I was a pastor on staff there. And there would be a long pause. We're like, did he finish the message? And then we'd listen. It's still a pause. We're like, then we start packing up. It's like, okay, it must be a short message. We start running downstairs, like, because we had to go up front, in the front to pray with everybody. We start running out, and all of a sudden, then he'd start talking, and that was a false alarm. We thought maybe that was the end. It was just, so, seriously, for a half an hour, there's going to be silence in heaven. And you think about, well, what could that mean? Why? We can only speculate. So, we can only speculate. So, why is it silent? We don't know. I think a good speculation would be that because of the fact that these judgments that are going to take place are so severe, maybe it's like a holy hush, like, oh, wow, those people on the earth, if they don't repent, it's going to get so bad. And so it's possible that's what's taking place. It's a good suggestion because of the fact that, again, we know that once these trumpet judgments hit, it's going to be horrific. And we're probably going to be like, wow, I hope so-and-so, my friend's not, I hope they repent. And it's just going to be the silence. I'll give you a good example. When I was in like first grade, we lived in Northern California. And the street that we were on, it had a dead-end street. And there was like a wooded area, like a forest area. And so when we were kids, we'd go in the forest out there, we'd play and all that stuff. Well, one of the times my brother, who's a year and a half older than me, he went out with his friend across the street. And this guy was a troublemaker. And he was like a pyromaniac. He loved matches. I was hanging out with him once and he took matches from the house. And he'd light, go, look, I'd say, it's a match. He'd go, but look, it's like, big deal. He was just fascinated. Well, he must have did the same thing with my brother because the forest caught on fire. He literally set the forest on fire. My brother and my brother came back, and his hair was singed, his eyebrows were singed off, and he's running in the house, he's shaking, he's all upset. We heard the fire trucks come out, and it was a big deal. I don't know how many trees got devastated from this, but it was a pretty big deal. And so listen to this. So after that, they finally got the fire out. The fire chief came to our house with another firefighter to talk to my dad and my brother. And they sat down. And when they left, my dad said, come with me. Listen. And he shut the door. And let me tell you, we have 6 kids in the family. And my stepmother was there. We were quiet the whole time. Like, we know what's going to happen right now. He's in big trouble right now. Because my dad, gave him discipline, But listen, we were just... So I think of that. Because we knew the wrath of my dad was coming. And we're like, oh, and then, in my mind, I'm thinking, oh, please don't kill him. But God, maybe not die. My dad's going to kill him. And so even as a kid, I'm praying for my brother. Like, my dad's going to, he is so upset, right? How embarrassing. The fire chief's here. And so, but there was a silence for the whole time. We didn't say, everyone just looked at each other. We didn't say anything because the wrath was coming down. And so possibly that's a possibility. We're speculating, but we don't quite know. So we can only speculate. I find it interesting in the Old Testament. Zephaniah 1:7, check this out. It says, be silent in the presence of the Lord God. And it's going to talk about judgment. For the day of the Lord is at hand, for the Lord has prepared a sacrifice. He has invited his guest. Interesting. We're going to be, when we're up in heaven, we're going to be at the marriage supper of the Lamb. We're going to be the guests. And it shall be in that day, the day of the Lord's sacrifice, that I will what? Can we say it aloud? Punish the princes of the king's children and all such as are clothed with foreign apparel. So foreign apparel, we're going to be clothed in white. This is talking about judgment that's going to hit Jerusalem, but it could be very possibly like a dual prophecy, if you will, a future prophecy, because the reason why I say it, look down to verse 15. I'm going to put this up here. It says, the day is a day of what? Wrath. Well, that's what it's called, the day of wrath, when the tribulation time hits, when these trumpets are blown. A day of what? Trouble. Jacob's trouble. And distress. A day of devastation, of desolation. A day of darkness and gloominess. A day of clouds and thick darkness, which is going to happen. A day of trumpet, the trumpet judgments, and alarm against the fortified cities and against the high tower. So interesting passage in the Old Testament, possibly talking about that day that's coming. And there's going to be silence, so it could very well be because the judgment is so fierce that in heaven we're going to be there in silence for a half an hour. Verse 2, and I saw heaven, and I saw the seventh angel who stands before God, and to them were given these seven trumpets. So we have the seven trumpet judgments there. Throughout Scripture, you read about trumpets, you read about trumpet sounds. There is a reason for the trumpets. There's a reason for the different sounds. And I'm going to look at three of them and just put these three up here. So in Numbers, we're told in Numbers 10 and in other places that the trumpets and trumpet sounds had many different uses. So here, let's look at three of them. So the very first one, it says to call people together for an assembly. So that's in Numbers 10:3. So to call them to an assembly, and I want to read this to you because possibly this is speaking of a futuristic thing also when the rapture takes place. So let me read this. Numbers, so these are different trumpets that we see in the Old Testament. They could very possibly be something, they're a picture of what's going to happen in the future. And possibly this verse here could be, you know, linked up with this. So let me read it. Numbers 10:3, it says, when they blow both of them, these are two silver trumpets now, but listen to this, these first two, right? And it says, all the congregation shall gather before you at the door of the tabernacle of meeting. So when they would want the children of Israel to gather together, there's no way they can reach everybody. So they had these two trumpets, they'd blow the two trumpets. When they heard two trumpets sounding, then all of them would gather together. Very interesting, right? So that's just everybody. That's not just a certain different people, but it goes on. But if they blow only one, listen to this, then the leaders and the heads of the divisions of Israel shall gather to you. So the church, we're called kings and priests, we're leaders and all. So could it be the last trumpet, not the first trumpet, but the last trumpet sound is when we're gathered up together. So just interesting to point out. Speculation, we can't be dogmatic about it. The second one is to announce a feast, an appointed feast. Possibly the one that's going to be used at the marriage supper of the Lamb. So we see in Numbers 10:10, it says, also in the day of your gladness, in your appointed feast, and at the beginning of your month, you shall blow the what? Trumpets, right? Over your burnt offerings and over your sacrifices, your peace offerings, and they shall be a memorial for you before your God. I am the Lord your God. So possibly that this could possibly be at the great feast as we gather together, marriage supper of the Lamb. Maybe this one could be a picture of that. But this one here is very interesting. This is to announce war. And possibly this is speaking of the seven trumpet judgments here in Revelation chapter 8, as God declares war against the wicked of the earth. So that one's in Numbers 10 verse 9. It says, when you go to war and in your land against the enemy who oppresses you, then you shall sound an alarm with what? Trumpets. And you will be remembered before the Lord your God, and you will be saved from your enemies. We're going to be saved from our enemies. We're going to be up in heaven, but the trumpets are going to come down. God declares war against a world that's rejected Christ. And so if you see these different trumpets, there's many other ones, but that's what. But I find this very interesting. So remember in Joshua chapter 6, remember when the children of Israel marched around Jericho? Remember? Seven times. But wait, the first was the 6 days they marched around. How many times? Once. Remember that? 6 days, one time. They get up, march once. Next day, one time. 6 days, one time. But the seventh day, they marched around the city. Listen, seven times. Seven is the number of completion. Very good. You guys are awesome. Completion, right? So here it is. But check this out. Did you ever notice this? So on the seventh day, completion, they marched around the city seven times, completion. and the seven priests complete, bearing seven trumpets, and there's seven trumpets for the trumpet judgments. And they blew their trumpets. And remember, Jericho fell, the walls of Jericho fell down. But I want to point this out. The walls of Jericho fell down. The evil people that were there in the land were destroyed and taken out. What? To make room for God's people. Right? They were taken out. Why? Because God's people were going to come in and move in, right? So very similar to what's going to happen with these trumpet judgments. The evil of the earth will be destroyed and dealt with, preparing a way for God's people to return, because we're going to come back to the earth, the millennial kingdom, and it says, and the sixth trumpet itself takes out a third of mankind. They're killed. Wow. So I just find this stuff interesting, fascinating. So that's the scripture there. It talks about the seven trumpets, seven priests. So that's Joshua 6:4. So let's go back. Verse 3. Then another angel, having a golden censer, came and stood at the altar. He was given much, what? Incense. That he should offer it with the prayers of all the saints upon the golden altar, which was before the throne. If you're a note taker, the golden censers were, there was a golden vessel used to transport the fiery coals from the brazen altar over to the incense altar in order to ignite the incense. So the incense would be on fire, and then they would make this beautiful, beautiful aroma.

So this fascinating stuff. And the smoke of the incense, back in our text, with the prayers of the saints, ascend before God from the angel's hand. It's possible the prayers, so there somehow God stores our prayers in these golden censers. And you think through this. So these are unanswered prayers. They're just sitting there, right? So it's very possible that in Matthew 6:10, there's a prayer that we're supposed to pray every day, right? What is it? Your kingdom come, your will be done on earth as it is in heaven. Well, that comes up before him. We're supposed to pray that every day, right? Give us this day our daily bread, it goes on to say. So it's a daily prayer. In my devotional time with the Lord, I typically, pray that prayer. I go through that prayer because it gives you a pattern to pray. But check it out. So it goes up before God. Your kingdom come, Lord. Your will be done on earth as it is in heaven. In other words, come and take your rightful place. And we're supposed to pray this every day. Guys, do you do that every day? I don't see too many people getting excited about it. Yeah, I do too. Let me put it this way. I try to do it every day. Almost every day. I'm sure there's days that I might miss. But that's because we were supposed to pray that every day. Why? Thy kingdom come. Thy will be done on earth as it is in heaven, right? We pray that prayer. Well, God, it goes up before the Lord. It's like, okay, timing's not right now. Put that over there and put those in those censers. All these prayers. And it's almost like when that finally gets filled up, is when that answer is going to take place because his timing is perfect, right? Or what about, is that in here? I think so. Remember in chapter 6, remember the tribulation saints? They were saying when they were up in heaven, we saw them. They were killed for their, martyred for their faith, right? Remember what they said, how long, O Lord, holy and true, until judgment, before you judge and avenge our blood on those who dwell on the earth. So they were killed for their faith. They were martyred there. And so now they're before the Lord. They're in white robes. They're saying, how long, O Lord? And he says, remember what he said? Basically says, wait, rest for a while until your brethren are going to die the same way you died. Remember that? So they're praying. This is a prayer. So check it out. Please don't miss this. So it's like, okay, it's not timing. Let's take that prayer, set them over there in these golden censers because I will set up my kingdom. And so now is the time for him. He's going to purge the earth to set up his kingdom. So it's part of this whole thing that's taking place. I find it fascinating. Your prayers, my prayers. How about this? I don't know about you, but I love when God answers a prayer. Yes. Don't you love that? Yes. You're like, thank you, Lord. I even really enjoy when he says no. Because it's a closed door. I'm like, okay, wonderful. The toughest ones are what? Wait. I mean, if you're praying for something, and probably single people, if you're wanting to get married, Lord, when? How long? Oh, Lord, how long? Wait. And you're like, no, I don't want to wait. Wait until the timing is right. And so those prayers, God does, he still hears the prayers. It's like, wait, oh, I know you want this. I want to give this to you, but wait. How long, O Lord? Well, my timing is perfect. And it's an encouragement, listen, for all of us when we pray, God answers every prayer. He hears all of our prayers, but sometimes it's a prayer, it's a wait. The timing needs to be just right. I'm so grateful when I was a single man, I didn't get before the Lord and marry someone that wasn't of God. I'm very grateful because I truly believe with Kathleen, I married God's best for my life. She's gold. Wood, hay, and stubble came my way. Lots of it. A lot of wood, hay, and stubble. It was terrible. But when years go by, you're like, well, maybe this is of God. No, no. You single people, wait on the Lord. Wait for his perfect timing. Wait. If you have a desire to be married, trust me, God is a giver of good gifts. Every good and perfect gift comes down from the Father of lights. Trust in him, especially with marriage. It's an important thing. So this waiting time. So I believe that these censers are filled with these prayers, most likely because judgment's going to hit the earth. Thy kingdom come, thy will be done. And he's like, okay, hold on to those prayers because timing's not yet. It's coming soon. And the angel took the censer, filled it with fire from the altar and threw it to the earth. There were noises, thunderings, lightnings, and an earthquake. So the seven angels who had the seven trumpets prepared themselves to sound. Whenever you see noises, thunderings, lightnings, and earthquakes, it's speaking of judgment. So judgment's going to hit. So here's these, thy kingdom come, I believe, that's in those censers. Thy will be done. It's like, God's like, throw that down to the earth. I'm going to set up my kingdom, but we need to purge this earth before my people can come and take their rightful place. So this will be the answer to prayer as he purges the earth of evil. And trust me, think of this. It will be so evil on this earth,
after the rapture,

0: Why? Because you have one, he's called the Antichrist, right? He'll be empowered by Satan himself. Then you have, listen, the false prophet who will be empowered by the devil, Satan. And you have Satan himself. They, listen, they're going to give a chance for the, during that time of tribulation to rule and reign on this earth. And the tribulation saints, as you know, he'll have power and he'll have authority. And he's going to be killing many innocent people. Guys, that's a time of hell on earth. You do not want to be here. It's going to, you can say, well, I'm just not going to hear this. I don't want to hear this. I don't want to hear this. I don't want it to happen. You can say that all you want. It's going to happen. Why? Guy can't lie. And it's actually a good thing because evil is prevailing and we're seeing evil raise its ugly head right now like we've never seen it before. When people are rejoicing over a young man getting killed, Charlie Kirk was killed, I could see if you don't like him, say, I don't agree with them. You know, that's a terrible thing that happened. But to rejoice, and even the Democrats, some of the people of the Democratic Party, they're rebuking others and say, they're telling the other Democrats, you better make a stand and rejoice over this. This is a good thing that this man died. I'm like, what are you talking about? That's terrible. That's evil. Guys, amen. 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God bless you.
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2: 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And Pastor Raul Reese and Somebody Loves You Radio on deck. Beautiful week weather-wise. Absolutely gorgeous. All the weddings, or maybe you've got graduations and vacations you're planning. Now check in. In fact, at that number, 866-347-4959, why not let us know why you're grateful for America and how we're praying for America, how you and your family are praying for America. We're in our 30 days of prayers to America, for America, and celebrating America's 250th birthday. And let us know what your prayer is. 2 Chronicles 7:14. It could be just saying, you know what? Here's my prayer, and I want all of us to join together. We'd love to see that prayer request, 866-347-4959, and God bless our republic, right?
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5: The issue right now, however, is in spite of those criticisms of the president, I think many of them are legitimate. 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This has been growing for a long time in our society, the idea that we're justifying murder of people we disagree with, whether it's police officers, whether it's... So we can criticize the president rightly, and he has a role and responsibility. 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He's going to be gone in 2.5 years. And is this rhetoric just going to go away?
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11: Here's a father instructing and warning his son. And yet how exciting it is when a father gives instruction to his children and his children do not see hypocrisy, but they obey their father's counsel. Because there's power behind those words because of his life. Fathers, be men of integrity.

0: Welcome to Somebody Lives Here Radio, the Bible teaching ministry of Roel Reese in Diamond Bar, California. It is so good to have you with us today for our continuing focus on the life of a Christian father. Today, Roel will urge you to maintain authenticity in your spiritual walk, setting an example of faith and obedience in your home. You'll see that spending more time in God's Word and in prayer will help you naturally develop habits of righteousness while establishing your spiritual credibility in your family's eyes. Today's lesson is A Father's Counsel to His Son. In Proverbs chapter 4, here's Roel Reese.
1: I want to share a message this morning, and I'm talking to Christian fathers because we have been chosen by the Lord. We have received the Lord as our Lord and Savior. And so the Bible speaks to our hearts and gives us instructions on the way we should really take care of our families. That's real of importance. And yet God has a purpose for each man that is here this morning, because He wants you to become the leader of your home. And He wants you to become the provider for your home. Look what he says to Solomon in Proverbs chapter 4, verse 1. Hear, my children, or my sons, the instruction of a father, and give attention to no understanding. For I give you good doctrine, do not forsake my law. First of all, we see that a godly father or a Christian father has to be a man of the Word of God. If you're a father today and you're not reading the Bible, you're not studying the Bible, then really, what can you give to your children? And if you're a grandfather, what can you give to your grandchildren that is godly? What kind of counsel will you give to them if you do not know God's Word? It's really important to become a man of the Word. A man of the Word. To make sure you're taking time in the morning when you get up before you go to work to spend time in the Word and in prayer for yourself and for your family. And throughout the day as you go out to the world to work, that you remember that you're married and you have children, and keeping your family in prayer throughout the day. Why? Because the enemy attacks the wives and attacks your children. That's becoming a spiritual leader over your home. And that's why Solomon here speaks as an expert, and he says, as a father, I give you good doctrine, do not forsake my law. He says, when I was my father's son, tender and the only one in the sight of my mother, he also taught me, my father taught me, and said to me, let your heart retain my words and keep my commands and live. David talking to Solomon, his son. Get wisdom. Get understanding. Do not forget nor turn away from the words of my mouth. Do not forsake her, for she will preserve you. Love her, and she will keep you. Wisdom is the principal thing. Therefore, get wisdom, and all you're getting, get understanding. Exalt her, and she will promote you. She will bring you honor, and when you have embraced her, she will place on your head an ornament of grace and a crown of glory she will deliver to you. Notice the importance of God's Word, wisdom, knowledge. The Bible also says that God made the man as the leader of the house, to be the trainer of his children in the ways of the Lord. Back in the Old Testament, in the book of Deuteronomy chapter 6, verse 4, through about 6, 7, actually Moses was talking to parents, and he said, hear, O Israel, the Lord our God is one Lord, or one God. You shall love the Lord your God with all your heart, with all your soul, with all your strength, and these words which I command you today shall be in your heart. You shall teach them diligently to your children, and you shall talk of them when you sit down in your house, when you walk by the way, when you lie down, and when you get up. You shall bind them as a sign on your hand, And they shall be frontless between your eyes, and you shall write them on the doorposts of your house and on your gates. Putting up scripture in your house. You see? So that your kids can read scriptures. It's really important that here we take the counsel. Why? Because this is a great responsibility that all men have been given to by the Lord. God has said that. And yet I know that this morning, there will be many men that are not spiritual leaders of their homes. They're not. And you need to take the responsibility here this morning. To say, for me and my house, we're going to serve the Lord no matter what. Why? Because there are great problems in life today. And yet it seems that people do not listen to what the Word of God declares. I am amazed as I read the New Testament how Paul the Apostle, even though he was a Pharisee, and according to history, he was married at one time, either his wife died or his wife left him because of Christ. You could not be in the Sanhedrin and not have a wife. He was married, and his wife left him or died. But he found a young man by the name of Timothy. Paul never had kids. But he found this kid by the name of Timothy, and he took upon himself to disciple him and to train him and to lead him as a spiritual father in the kingdom of God. Listen to what he wrote to him. In 1 Timothy chapter 4, verse 11, he starts and he says, "Now these things command and teach, Timothy. Let no one despise you because you're young. Be an example to the believers in word, in conduct of life, in love, in spirit, in faith, in purity. Until I come, give attention to reading the Bible, exhorting, and doctrine. Do not neglect the gift that is in you, which was given to you by prophecy, the laying of hands in the eldership." As Timothy grew up through his grandmother and his mother, as he became a disciple of Paul, and he was in the ministry, they laid hands on Timothy. He says, "Meditate on these things. Give yourself entirely to them that your progress may be evident to all." He says, you're going to grow spiritually. "Take heed to yourself and to the doctrine," the Bible. "Continue in them, for in doing this, you will save yourself and those that are listening to you." Interesting. A father's counsel to his son. "Son, if you walk with God, many will follow you. Many will follow you." Fathers, we need to be like Paul. Love and instruct our children in God's word so they can know what's right and what's wrong. Fathers need to pray and be kind to them, loving them, caring for them, taking care of your children's needs, being a great example in the home of a spiritual leader in the home. That's what the Bible teaches. Fathers are to be the providers of the family. I know that mothers have to work today, but I beg you, if your wife doesn't have to work, keep her at home where she belongs, with her children, with her grandchildren. This is what the Bible teaches us. It's really important for those little ones to know their mothers. Fathers have to be good examples to their children, becoming the spiritual leader of the home in every way, in every area of life, so that God can bless you. Remember Joshua? When he became the leader as Moses died and he took care of the actual nation of Israel, as the years passed by and he became an old man, getting ready to die, he gathered his wife together, his children, his grandchildren, and he called the nation of Israel to gather together, for he wanted to speak to them one more time. And this is what he said. "Now therefore, fear the Lord, serve him in sincerity and in truth, and put away the gods which your father served on the other side of the river in Egypt, and serve the Lord. And if it seems evil to you to serve the Lord, choose for yourselves this day who you will serve, whether the gods which your father served on the other side of the river or the gods of the Amorites in whose land you dwell now. But as for me and my house, notice the spiritual leader, we will serve the Lord. And as the nation called out and said, oh, no, no, we're going to worship the Lord. The Lord is the one that we want for us, for our children and our grandchildren and our great-grandchildren. You know, words are very sounding, very nice when we hear them, but do they really have effect? Are they powerful? Yes, they are. But how many times words become cheap words? They have no effect at all. You say, what do you mean? Well, all we have to do after these people answered Joshua and they affirmed that they would take care of their children and their grandchildren to go to the book of Judges chapter 2 verse 10 and listen what happened. And when all the generation, Joshua's generation, had been gathered to their fathers, they died. Another generation rose up after them who did not know the Lord nor the work which he had done for Israel. And what do? They worshiped other gods. That's what I see today is happening. And ask how many people really truly know God. And how many of those children in the world are being taught the Word of God. Even in Christian schools, the non-believers, they actually don't want their kids to go to secular school, so they put them in private schools, and the parents don't know the Lord, and the children that are in that Christian school, they're learning about God, but when they go home, they're coming into an atheistic home. But at least the Word of God is being sown in the hearts of those children that maybe one day they'll make a decision. Happens all the time.
0: 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Now back to more with Raul Reese.
1: It says this, and then the children of Israel did evil in the sight of the Lord and served the Baals, and they forsook the Lord, their God of their fathers, who had brought them out of the land of Egypt, and they followed other gods from among the gods of the people who were all around them, and they bowed down to them, and they provoked the Lord to anger, and they forsook the Lord and served the other gods like Baal and Ashtoreth. And then the anger of the Lord came, and he brought plunderers against them. All of the actual foreigners of other lands came with their gods. And they began to oppress the people and to take over the land. The parents or the fathers have not taken the time to teach their children. And yet in the Word of God is covered by the responsibility and the accountability that parents should have to their children, especially fathers. Here is Solomon again, talking to his son. In chapter 1 of Proverbs, verse 8, he says, my son, hear the instruction of your father and do not forsake the law of your mother. For they will be graceful ornaments on your head. They will be chains to your neck. My son, if sinners entice you, don't consent. His father is giving instruction to his son concerning gang activity. These are people that are trying to recruit other children into the gangs. Check this out. If they say, come with us, let us lie in wait and shed blood. Let us lurk secretly for innocent blood without cause. Let us swallow them up alive and shield and hold and like those who go down to the pit. We shall find all kinds of precious possessions. We shall fill our houses with spoil. Cast in your lot among us and let us all have one purse. So they're thinking of breaking into houses, stealing, robbing, and killing. Interesting. Verse 15, my son, do not walk in the way with them. Keep your foot from their path. Notice that. A father's instruction to his children. And then how about in the book of Proverbs concerning wisdom in Proverbs chapter 2, 1, he says, my son, if you receive my words and treasure my commands within you, so that you incline your ear to wisdom and apply your heart to understanding. Yes, And if you cry out for discernment and lift up your voice for understanding, if you seek her as silver and search for her as hidden treasures, then you will be understanding. And the fear of the Lord will be in your life, and you will find knowledge of God. For the Lord gives wisdom, for his mouth comes knowledge and understanding. He stores up sound wisdom for the upright. He is a shield to those who walk uprightly. He guards the path of justice and preserves the way of his saints. Then you will understand righteousness and justice, equity, and a good path. When wisdom enters your heart and knowledge is pleasant to your soul, discretion will preserve you, understanding will keep you, to deliver you from the way of evil and from the men who speak perverse things. You see the importance of God's word? Fathers teaching your children. Mothers also teaching their children. Real important. In chapter 3 of Proverbs again, he says, "My son, do not forget my law, but let your heart keep my commands. For length of days and long life and peace will add to you." If you get the word of God and you study it and you put it in your life, you're going to have longevity of life. Your life will be good. Then he says, "Let not mercy and truth forsake you. Bind them around your neck. Write them from the table of your heart, and so find favor in high esteem in the sight of God and men. Trust in the Lord with all your heart. Lean not into your own understanding. In all your ways, acknowledge God, and he will direct your paths." Beautiful, beautiful, beautiful. And then check this out, fathers, if you have sons and daughters. In chapter 5 of Proverbs, verse 1, he says, "My son, pay attention to my wisdom, lend your ear to my understanding, that you may preserve discretion and your lips may keep knowledge. For the lips of an immoral woman drip like honey, and her mouth is smoother than oil." Now he's going to talk to them about prostitution and evil women that can actually take down your sons. He says, "And their mouth is smoother than oil, but the end, she's bitter as wormwood, sharp like a two-edged sword. Her feet go down to death. Her steps lay a hold of hell. Lest you ponder her path of life, her ways are unstable. You do not know them." Here's a father talking to his son. "Therefore hear me now, my son and my children. Do not depart from the words of my mouth. Remove your way far from her and do not go near the door of her house." Now, let me say this. If a father gives that kind of instruction to his son or to his daughter, but that father or mother are adulterers, how can the word of God really stick to your children? It can't. You have to be a doer of God's word. It can be a hypocrite. He says again, "Lest you give your honor to others and your years to the cruel one, lest aliens be filled with your wealth, your labor goes to the house of foreigners. You mourn at last when your flesh and your body are consumed." I'm so happy he put that in there. You know what he says? If you go to another woman, which is a prostitute or one that's been around, and she has a venereal disease, you'll get it. He says it right there. Check this out. And then you're going to say, "Oh, how I hated instruction. In my heart despised correction. I have not obeyed the voice of my teachers, nor inclined my ear to those who instruct me. I was on the very verge of total ruin in the midst of the assembly of the congregation." Here is a father instructing and warning his son. And yet how exciting it is when a father and gives instruction to his children, and his children do not see hypocrisy, but they obey their father's counsel. Because there's power behind those words because of his life. A man of integrity. Fathers, be men of integrity. Make sure you know what you're saying as you're doing what God says in his word. And then I think it's really important that as you receive that counsel from God for your children, receive also this counsel for your wives. Love your wives. Is Christ loved the church and gave himself for her. If you don't love your wife, you need to repent. You need to be kind and gentle with your wives. You need to go to your wife and say, "I'm sorry for what you've done. He said, but you don't understand my wife. I don't have to understand your wife. God does. You need to go as a spiritual leader to God for God's help and God's insight and God's wisdom. And I think it's so beautiful because Paul the Apostle, again, in the book of Ephesians, he says, husbands, love your wives, just as Christ also loved the church and gave himself for her, that he might sanctify and cleanse her by the washing of the water by the word. Paul there says, husbands, get your wives into the word. Give them a teaching in God's word. Pray with them. Read with them, spiritually speaking. You need to do that. Why? That he might present his wife, notice, to himself, a glorious church, not having spot or wrinkle or any such thing, but that she should be holy without blemish. So husbands ought to love their own wives as their own bodies. He who loves his wife loves himself. He says, for no one ever yet hated his own body. But what does he do? He nourishes it. He cherishes it. Just as the Lord does the church. If God takes care of the church, your wife is a type of the church. You need to take care of her.
0: 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Next time, we'll continue this Father series with inspiration from the faith and obedience of Joseph, a man who endured great personal hardship, but was used by God in extraordinary ways. Now, here's Raul once again with the final comment.
1: For we are members of his body and of his flesh and of his bones, and for this reason, a man shall leave his father and mother, shall be glued to his wife, and the two shall become one flesh. For this is a great mystery. But I speak concerning Christ and the church. Nevertheless, let each one of you husbands, in so particular, so love his own wife as himself, and let the wife see that she respects her husband. You say, my wife doesn't respect me. Well, maybe you don't love your wife. When a husband loves his wife, the wife will respect him. You see, Jesus never said to the wife, love your husband. Jesus said, submit to your husbands as unto the Lord. But the only way there can be submission is when there's true love. That's the only way. Otherwise, there is no love. And there is no submission. Same thing with God. If I don't submit myself to God, how can I say I love God? I won't be able to obey unless I broke myself before God. I am a broken man before God. And I'm submitting my whole life to Him because I love Him and because He loves me. And then God can begin to work in your marriage and in your relationship with Jesus Christ. Well, He'll pour His Holy Spirit upon you, upon your wife, upon your children, and then we can say that we are surely living in a godly home that fears the Lord.
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2: 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Phone number here in the Dave Cave, 818-662-3737. 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We honor the life of Dana Liberatore, the wife of Phil Liberatore, the Irish problem solver that has been part of our KKLA fabric here for 40-plus years in giving and studying the Word of God together, and Phil making such an impact. Dana, you know, when I think of Dana now, was she perfect? Of course not. There's no perfect human being. But when it comes to being a spouse, when it comes to being a servant of the Lord in business, in ministry, which she was a missionary in South Africa, to your children, your grandchildren, she really was a huge mentor, and I'd love to share why. And Gina and I, Saturday night. So if you're ever going, what's a real Christian life in the 21st century look like? Got an example for you. Saturday night, 7:30, Real Life with Gina Pastore. And David James, yours truly.
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11: Hello again and welcome as we lift up Jesus with Pastor Dudley Rutherford. I'm Kyle Welch. 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
12: So today we begin our series. Take your Bibles, turn to 2 Corinthians chapter 1. And as we begin, I want you to know that the Apostle Paul had his own share of troubles. He had his own share of problems. You'll see these problems as we go through the book. But the question is this. When you go through tough times, to whom shall we turn? Who do you turn to? Who do you run to when you're hurting? Who do you run to when you're discouraged? Who do you turn to when you're feeling fearful? Did you know that some people turn to food? Do you know that? Because somehow eating makes them feel better. Some people run to drugs and alcohol. They get in a bad place and they turn to the bottle. And the drugs and the alcohol, listen, they never solve the problem. It never takes away the pain. It dulls your senses. You don't feel the heartache, but eventually the heartache always comes back. Who do you turn to? Write this down. Number one, God is a God of all comfort. No matter what you're going through, God can bring you comfort. Look at verse 3. Paul writes, "Praise be to the God and Father of our Lord Jesus Christ, the Father of compassion, the God of all comfort." And Paul can say this because he's been through all kinds of difficulty. We will see later on in this letter, as we go through this series, that Paul had been beaten, he had been stoned and flogged and shipwrecked and imprisoned and left for dead again and again. He had been attacked physically, he had been attacked spiritually, he had been attacked relationally, he had been attacked emotionally, he had been attacked financially. We know in verse 8, just a few verses later, he says these words, "We do not want you to be uninformed, brothers, about the hardships we suffered in the province of Asia. We were under great pressure, far beyond our ability to endure, so that we even despaired even of life." He didn't even know if he was going to make it. In other words, Paul had been through the ringer. And when that time comes for you, when you have to go through the valley of the shadow of death, I want you to know that we serve a God of all comfort. And I want you to write this down. In the first few verses of chapter 1, the word comfort is found 9 different times. And in the rest of this letter, it's mentioned 29 times. He wants us to know that no matter what happens to us, that we've got a God who's watching after us. We tend to think of comfort as something that makes us feel better. And we think of comfort as something that takes away the pain. But that's not what comfort is in the Bible. Comfort is not something that takes away the pain. I want you to write this down. The Greek word for comfort is the word parakleo, and it means to call alongside you. And another word, comforter or counselor, paraklete in the Greek, means to walk alongside you. And that picture makes sense, doesn't it? When you counsel or you comfort someone, you walk alongside them through their difficulty. In John's gospel, he says, the Lord Jesus uses this word to describe the Holy Spirit, that the Holy Spirit is a comforter, that he's a counselor. In other words, he will walk alongside you in the midst of your trouble. It never says that he's going to take your pain away. To bring you comfort doesn't mean he's going to take your pain away. It simply means that he's going to walk with you through that trial. So when it says that he's the God of all comfort, it means that he's near to you, that he comes alongside you, that we don't serve a far-off deity who watches you struggle from afar while he remains safe up there in his ivory tower and he's down here looking at you in all of your pain. It means that he leaves the ivory tower and he comes to this earth and he walks with you through that situation and through that trial. He's with you every step of the way. Back in 1992 in the Summer Olympics in Barcelona, there was a runner by the name of Derek Redmond of Great Britain. And Derek Redmond that year was supposed to win. He was favored to win the 400-meter race. And about halfway around, He not just strains, but he actually tears his hamstring. And his dad is up in the stands. He comes down out of the stands and he fights through the security guards. And he helps his son finish that race. And that's exactly what God does for us. God will bring you comfort, which means that he will come alongside you. Amen? Amen. Number two, write this down. God is a God of compassion. That's different than comfort. In fact, this verse, you might have just read right over it, but the Bible says that God is the Father of compassion. What does it mean to be the Father of compassion? Well, it means to me that all compassion comes from God. That's His nature. You know, you and I were created in His image. So whenever you feel compassion towards someone, that gift came from God. God is the Father of all compassion. Think of all the things that have been done in this world in the name of compassion. And all of that comes from God. And I want to make this clear that there is nothing that you're going through that God does not see, that God does not know, that God does not feel, that God does not care, that God does not fail to be with you. And the reason that God walks alongside you is because God cares about you. He does. That drug dealer, he doesn't care about you. The politician that lies to you just so you'll vote for him doesn't care about you. The advertiser that comes up with that Super Bowl commercial that makes everyone want to drink that particular beverage, that advertiser doesn't care about you. The abortionist that takes your money to abort your child doesn't care about you. The friend that tries to get you into the nightclub scene, that friend doesn't care about you. But the God of this universe, who created you in His image, the God of this universe, He cares for you. You do know that all pain is relative. You know the difference between major and minor surgery. It's minor if it's on you and it's major if it's on me. It doesn't matter if you're hurting a little or if you're hurting a lot, you still hurt. And doesn't matter the amount of hurt or the amount of pain, there's a God in heaven who hurts for you. It's why He chooses to walk with you. Remember the words of Matthew 9. The Bible says that when Jesus saw the crowds, He had compassion on them because they were harassed and helpless like sheep without a shepherd. And on every row in this church, and you can look at them, you can count the number of rows. Look at your row. Look at the people who are sitting on your row. It doesn't matter. On every row in this church, there are people who are hurting. There are people who are broken. There are people who are going through some sort of turmoil. And Paul, at the start of this letter, by his own experience, he's writing this letter to the church, and he's going to talk about some very important things. He wants this church to go as deep as they can in their faith, but he wants them to know that, hey, no matter what you're going through, don't ever forget that there's a God in heaven who cares. He cares. He cares. He cares. Write this down quickly. Number one, He gave up His one and only Son for you. Secondly, He promised that when He left, that He would send another counselor, comforter. We know as the Holy Spirit. I want you we're going to come right back, but go over to John chapter 14. I want to show you, I just want to read these verses to you, John chapter 14. If you know anything about John 14 in the context, Jesus is kind of at the end of His earthly ministry, and He tells the disciples that He's getting ready to go back into heaven. In fact, He talks about that in John chapter 14, verse 2. In My Father's house are many rooms. If it were not so, I would have told you. I'm going there to prepare a place for you. Jesus is getting ready to leave, and the disciples are freaking out because He has been with them for 3.5 years. And now He says that He's leaving. They are scared out of their mind. And so He says in John 14, if you go over to verse 16, He says, I will ask the Father, and He will give you another. What does that mean, another? Well, that means that He's been their counselor. He's the one who's walked with them. He was the one that was there when the storm was raging on the sea. He was the one when they were doubting. He was the one that was there giving the teachings and healing the blind and the sick. He's been with them every step for 3.5 years, and now he's leaving and he says, "Hey, I'm leaving, but chill. Because when I leave, I'm going to ask the Father, and He will give you another Counselor to be with you for how long? Forever." See, he was there for about 3 years. And he says, "I'm leaving, but this next guy that's coming, he's not ever leaving. He'll be with you forever." Verse 17, "The Spirit of truth, the world cannot accept him because it neither sees him nor knows him. But you know him, for he lives with you and he will be where? He will be in you." This is why when someone who doesn't know the Lord, they don't go to church, they have no faith, they don't know Jesus Christ, and they go through some terrible situation, they don't know where to turn. Because they're on their own. They are lost as lost can be. On the other hand, you and I as Christians, people who believe in God, put our faith in Jesus, and He's placed His Spirit who lives inside of us, we go through the exact same trial as that person. We still hurt. It's still painful. But we know, and there's something that's hard to explain. We know we're going to get through this situation because we know that God is with us. This person over here who has no faith, he looks at us. You're going through the same trial as him. This person is completely freaking out. He can't figure out how you even go to work every day. How do you keep living? I am drowning over here. Well, I'm going through the same thing you're going through, brother, but I want you to know that there's a Holy Spirit of God who lives inside of me, and I might look like I'm by myself over here, but there are two of us, and the one that is in me is greater than the one who's in the world. That guy over there, he can't even figure out how I'm getting through life. Look at that verse again, verse 17. "The Spirit of truth, the world cannot accept him because it neither sees him nor knows him, but you know him, for he lives with you and will be in you." Verse 18, "I will not leave you as orphans. I will come to you." Verse 19, "Before long, the world will not see me anymore, but you will see me because I live, you also will live. And on that day, you will realize that I am in my Father, and you are in me, and I am in you." And the third thing, he gave you a family and a church. You're not alone. I mean, look around. You have a lot of brothers and sisters here today who love you and who care about you. It's why we have life groups in this church where you can get plugged in, accountability groups. I know if you're home or you're in your apartment or in your car and you're all by yourself, it's easy for you to think that there's no one in this world that cares. There's no one in this world that has compassion, that you're all alone and that you're lost and you don't realize that when you get up and you come to church week after week after week, when you walk in here, you walked into a large family, many people whom are going through the exact same thing you're going through. And that's why we have all these ministries in this church for people who are hurting, where you can get plugged in and get involved, get in that life group. Ladies and gentlemen, God put the church together so that you would never feel like you were just alone through life. And it doesn't matter what state, what country, what nation. If there's a group of Christians who are meeting, they might speak an entire different language than you. But you walk into that church as a Christian, you have a home full of believers, fellow brothers and sisters in the Lord Jesus Christ. As we prepare to close, I want to look at this third point. Write this down, that God gives you enough comfort so that you can comfort others. God gives you enough. This is so true that you got to learn this. God doesn't give you just enough for you. God gives you so much comfort, so much of His presence, that it just overflows out of you into the life of those who are around you. I want to go back and look at these verses again. 2 Corinthians chapter 1, verse 3. Praise be to God. Everybody say, praise be. Praise be to the God and Father of our Lord Jesus Christ, the Father of compassion. He's the God of all comfort. Who, verse 4, who comforts us in all or some of our troubles. In all of our troubles. So that we can no longer feel pain. No, that's not what it says. He comforts us in all of our troubles so that we can comfort those in any trouble with the comfort we ourselves have received from God. For just as the sufferings of Christ flow over into our lives, so also through Christ, our comfort does what? It just overflows. I want you to write this down. Part of the way that God brings comfort is through people. God brings you comfort two different ways. One, He brings you comfort Himself. And secondly, He puts comfort in someone and it fills them up and it overflows out of their life into your life. And sometimes it doesn't seem right, and sometimes it doesn't seem fair. But sometimes you go through such a difficult time that you barely get by and you realize that only God saw you through that difficult time. But the way you carry yourself and the way God blesses you and the way God graces you and the way God comforts you, and you get through this situation with such dignity and such character that people around you are blown away by how well you handled that difficult circumstances and even blesses them the way you carried yourself.

0: One brother up in Fresno, he's been in good health, but he's been having seizures for about the last year. And they keep becoming more and more frequent. He's now having about 10, 15, sometimes 20 seizures a day. Sometimes even while he's preaching. Doctors don't know what it is. So he's going in for tests all the time. I've tried to get up to help him as well. My other brother, Dean, lives in Arizona. He's suffered through a very rare bone marrow cancer. And the doctors told him he didn't have much chance. But he's been struggling with this stage 4 cancer, and he writes, it's pretty good stuff. I mean, the stuff that comes to his head. But this is one of his posts recently. He wrote, "Cancer can be downright devilish. Cancer isn't Magic Mountain or Disney World. This isn't a romp through the cactus and tumbleweed in Arizona. They have coyotes and rattlesnakes here. Someone inevitably comes up to me and burbles, 'Cancer sucks.' I look at him or her straight in the eye and say, 'Yeah, cancer is the devil's island. No one likes to think or talk about cancer. Cancer makes you feel like a scared mouse in a burning building. If you're a passenger on the cancer train, you don't really care about your gold Rolex watch. You would much rather approach a lion or a pitiful mountain lion who's been on a diet. Beating cancer is like Betty White winning a tap dance contest with Justin Timberlake. Cancer doctors are an outfit that you'd want to get next to in a lifeboat. Beating cancer, you have to be like a timber wolf. You beat cancer with your head, your heart, your mind. Like a guy crawling through barbed wire with only a screwdriver. Or swimming, crossing a shark-infested ocean with a nosebleed. If you're on the cancer train, you need to be like a big Siberian husky. Picture yourself as a sled dog coming through life with your tail wagging, an ongoing reality show. You're always appreciating every waking moment, getting your priorities straight, sometimes even laughing at yourself. Someone with shallow faith getting on the cancer train will say, 'Now this crisis is in God's hand.' The truth is, it's always been in God's hands, and everything is always in God's hand. God is still running this planet, and God knows what He's doing." So he writes stuff like that. And he encourages me. You say, "How do you do what you do?" I look at what he's doing. And the grace and the comfort that God has brought him overflows out of his life and in my life. You look at me, and you see, once you go through a difficult time, all of a sudden you have compassion for anyone else who's going through that exact situation, right? Isn't that the way it works? You go through something horrible and you come out of it. Somehow God got you through it. All of a sudden you have eyes where you're compassionate for anybody who's gone through that. And that's how God works in the church. I want you to write this down. Don't ever see yourself as being unlucky. See yourself as being a blessing to the people who are around you. As you lean and trust and depend upon God and His grace and His mercy and His comfort in your life, you're able to be a blessing to those around you. Amen? Isn't that the way it works? That's the way it works.
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1: 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Thank you, Pastor Dudley Rutherford, for being part of our KKLA family and studying God's Word and being true to it. 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
5: God's will is not an itinerary, it's an attitude. 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No, rather we just open up the scripture because God speaks to us through his word. Then we pray and off we go, taking steps of faith. The Bible says the steps of a righteous man are ordered by the Lord. I think you'll find if you put one foot in front of the other, just seeking to obey the Lord, God will speak to you. I think he speaks to you more often than you realize. So just start your day off with prayer and the scripture and say, Lord, I'm going to be in your will today. And I believe you will be.
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2: Now, there's a huge range in the 19 issues that we tested. It goes all the way from over 90% who say that birth control is morally acceptable, all the way down to a lonely 6% who say that an affair, married men and women having an affair, is morally acceptable. So that's a huge range there.
1: That is a little clip from the Gallup organization, who I didn't know they did this, but they apparently for many years, since at least about 2001, have been doing a survey of what Americans think is moral, what Americans think is the morally right way to do things or the morally right thing to believe. And every year they've been doing that. They just came out with this again this morning, I think, or last night. Maybe this came out. And it's an interesting thing. Led me to wonder, you know, where do you get your morality? I don't mean just Bible, right? But this is all Americans. So they're coming at it from different religious perspectives, from different ideas. But where do you think people get their morality? How do you decide? You know, how do you decide if something is right? Why is it right? If something is morally wrong, why is it wrong? And they ask questions about a whole lot of things. So usually when we're having this discussion, you know, we're talking about sexual things, right? That's typically where people go with that. But they ask stuff about cloning. Is it right to clone people? Is it right to clone your animals? You know, what if your cat Fluffy dies? Can you clone Fluffy and bring Fluffy back and you've got Fluffy again, right? How do we do this? You know, what is moral? How do you decide what's moral? How do you think people decide what's moral? 888-528-2557. 888-528-2557 is the number. Here's a little bit from the Gallup organization again, number 12.
2: We asked this time about one issue, which is quite interesting, and that is having a baby out of wedlock, as it has been said previously. The reason that's interesting is the Census Bureau tells us that's happening increasingly. More and more women are having babies when they're not married. But this time we asked about it in two different ways, worded it differently, and I think the results are quite interesting. The trend, the way that we've asked it over the years, is having a baby outside of marriage. And when we ask it that way this year, 60% of Americans say that is acceptable. The other way that we asked that was an unmarried woman having a baby, and there we find that seen as morally acceptable by 67%. So let me just make the point there. If you phrase it, an unmarried woman having a baby, that's seen as modestly more acceptable than if you say having a baby outside of marriage. So there's a very interesting point to you, showing that how you phrase things, as we know in polling, can make a difference.
1: Now, that's very interesting, right? You phrase things a little differently and you get a different example. But I want to share a few things that they found and ask you those questions. You know, if Americans disagree about a lot of things, how do we come to some kind of conclusion about what is moral? And this is what that survey has shown. And there's kind of an upside and a downside if you just kind of want to think about it. It'd be interesting to hear what you think about this. A record 56% of Americans rate the nation's moral values as poor. So today, more than ever before, Americans are saying, hey, our moral values are now poor. Now, it doesn't explain, you know, where people are coming from with that. But more than half, when asked, you know, where are moral values as a country, they said poor.
3: Well, this is a disaster.
1: 80% say moral values are getting worse. So that's almost universal. So when you think about the direction of our country when it comes to matters of equality or matters of, you know, income, whatever it is that is your moral compass for how we're doing, almost everybody agrees with whatever that compass is that our moral values are getting worse. Why do you think that is? Why do we agree? And is that right? Is it worse, or are we just more aware of those things? 888-528-2557. 15% say moral values are getting better. I don't know who those 15% are, but is that you? Some people think that we have a revival going on in the United States. And that might be that 15% say, hey, you know what? Things are bad, but they're getting a little better. Here's a few things that were interesting about that on the positive side of things. And by positive, I just mean that when you want to talk about revival. There's not a lot in here that's real positive, but here's some interesting things I would say. Maybe it's interesting, different way to look at it. People's attitudes are changing about a few things. That guy just said from Gallup, having a baby outside of marriage. The way they asked it, what's interesting about that question is that has changed significantly just in the last 4 years. 70% said it's totally morally acceptable to have a baby outside of marriage. But that number is down to 57% or 58%. So a significant decline. A lot more Americans just in the last 4 years have decided, you know what, having a baby outside of marriage is morally unacceptable. Now, it's a little different if they ask, is it okay for a single woman to have a baby? And I think it's more morally acceptable there. But then you're adding a whole lot of other things. You're like, well, she doesn't choose abortion or there's a different reason. Maybe the guy left. We're glad that she's having that baby and hooray for her, right? It personalizes it and brings in other issues. But the issue of marriage, it's very interesting that 70% said it's okay to have a baby outside of wedlock, and just 4 years ago, and that was the height of it since they've been doing this since 2001, and now it is back down to 58. What is happening that we change? How do we even define what morality is? 888-528-2557. David in Long Beach, welcome to the Pastor Scott Show.
3: How you doing, Pastor Scott? 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First time caller, first time listener.
1: Well, let me give you my your first time caller fanfare, David. 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
3: Thank you. You know, I really believe that the morality of this country is gone beyond poor. I think we reached the sewer.
1: You want a new category? You want a category of sewer? They should add that. It should be good, indifferent, poor, and sewer.
3: Yeah. Because, you're hearing all these stories going on, these young kids having kids, kids having kids, as they say, teachers having affairs with their students. You hear about that every day. So, this country is really basically has gone to heck in a handbasket.
1: So
3: what we need to do is turn our country around, turn back to God, and, he'll get us out of this.
1: Do you think that this is maybe an indicator of that all of a sudden, for example, having baby outside of marriage, that has declined? Here's another one, David, gambling. It's interesting to me that gambling is becoming prolific, right, with all the sports apps and the betting apps and all that app on all the stuff on the phone. And yet in just the last 4 years, that's gone from 71% of Americans say that gambling is morally acceptable down to 57%. That's declined significantly, even though gambling is more prolific. Why do you think that is?
3: Well, to be honest with you, I don't gamble. I used to.
1: Mm-hmm.
3: I don't gamble anymore because I don't even play the lottery. I always tell people, the lottery games here in California, they're for suckers. there's a casino that they have out here. It's called Morongo, right?
1: Right.
3: So I always tell them, if you want to lose money, okay, moron, go.
1: I think people have come up with that one many times on their own. Well, David, thanks for calling and thanks for listening. We're live every day on the station from 3 to 5. 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Phone number is 888-528-2557, 888-528-2557. There is a survey that talks about what Americans think are morally acceptable behaviors, and these are some that have changed significantly just in the last 4 years. Ever since the survey was begun by Gallup in 2001, it has gone up every year until about 2002, and then it turned a corner. And on these particular categories, to come back down very quickly. I think the gambling one is interesting because gambling becoming much more prolific. Maybe what they're seeing is there's a lot more harm in it. Like, it's one of those things, right, that I'll bet if we just had a debate, do you find gambling morally acceptable or not morally acceptable? That's a lot different, probably, even from a Christian standpoint. I bet we have a lot of different answers when it comes to that as Christians. Is it moral or is it immoral? Or where does it cross that line? I think people have a different idea about that. But as a country, it's gone from 71% to 57% in just 4 years. With the same question being asked. So something has changed in people's attitude towards that issue. 888-528-2557 is the number. 888-528-2557. David, our last caller, just mentioned, kids messing around. But here's the interesting thing. Most of the time since the survey has asked this question, they didn't start asking this question until about 2011, is it morally acceptable for teenagers to be sleeping together? And that has gone up every year until 2022, but it was only at 46%, which is pretty high, actually. But that number has now dropped back down to 35, almost as low as it's been in the last 15 years. How has that changed? You know, what does that indicate in our culture, that people thought this was a good idea and were increasingly thinking this was a good idea up and for 10 years, 11 years, and now over 4 years, it's dropped significantly. Where now they think teenagers sleeping together is a bad idea, or at least more people do. Still, what is it, 57%. So you're still looking at, 35%. Still a third of people, roughly, say that's a good idea. 888-528-2557. 888-528-2557. There's some weird ones in there. Cloning animals. What do you think, Jose? Do you think we should clone animals? Do we have a moral point of view about cloning animals?
4: Maybe if they're like endangered.
1: Like endangered animals. So yeah. you would say it's acceptable. Like what's endangered out there? Like actually endangered, not the phony baloney things that we say we're endangered because somebody doesn't want to build a house there, but
4: I don't know,
1: like the condors. Okay, so we saved those condors the hard way.
4: Yeah.
1: But now we could clone them.
4: Yeah, just clone them. You know, there's that one seed bank in, like, somewhere up north. I forgot.
1: What's in that? Plants?
4: Yeah, like, so if the doomsday happens, like, we
1: have so do the same seeds. Thing with animals.
4: Yeah, do the same thing. Just get, like, DNA, so if something tragic were to happen, we could start all over
1: again. So you could have, like, an animal sperm bank where everything's just, you have frozen embryos of every species in that same cave where they keep all those seeds.
4: Yeah, but then I feel like they're going to be doing some crazy experiments, like in the new Jurassic Park, hybrid species.
1: They are actually trying to bring back the woolly mammoth, like bring it back from extinction. Did you know that?
4: All right, I'm all for that.
1: I want to see
4: a woolly mammoth. Yeah.
1: Didn't you see Jurassic Park?
4: I'm not afraid of a woolly mammoth. Now, if they bring back like a T-Rex,
1: uh-huh.
4: All right, slow down.
1: I see. Slow down a little bit. If they bring back the woolly mammoth, they're for sure bringing back a T-Rex, right? Wouldn't you think that's what they're going to do?
4: Yeah, probably. So actually, let's not clone prehistoric creatures. Let's start off slow with some of the endangered species.
1: Some of the endangered. Okay, so you would find it morally acceptable. It's interesting in the survey that most people don't find cloning animals morally acceptable at all. Most Americans. That actually surprised me.
4: See, I wonder why their reasoning is for that. Like, why do they think that?
1: Yeah, it kind of doesn't get into that, but it's declined significantly. So that got up to 38% thought it was okay in 2022, and now that's down to 27%. But that's still a majority of people never liking the idea of cloning animals. And that's actually been around a long time. It might be because of Jurassic Park.
4: Because I'm thinking, like, okay, like some animals, they're endangered because people hunt them,
1: mm-hmm.
4: you know, for things.
1: Mm-hmm.
4: So it's like they really don't have a chance to defend themselves because obviously humans have technology and they don't comprehend that. But if we give them a chance by cloning them, I don't know. I just don't think that's like wrong.
1: It's interesting to me that this question would even be on the survey, actually, right? Because you're talking about sexual behavior and it's talking about some other things that are huge in the survey. The thing that people find the most morally unacceptable was adultery. 91%. You can't do that. 6% thought there's nothing wrong with that. 6%.
5: Okay.
1: And I know there's people, I'll tell you what, four times as a pastor, four times, I had people come to my office and ask permission to cheat on their spouse, who even said they think God has blessed this. We've been praying about this together, and we think that God has blessed this. And so one couple comes in, and they're sitting, I had a table in my office, and they literally wanted to pray with me about it. And I said, no, I'm not going to pray for that. They said, you're not? I said, no, we're not praying that God's going to somehow bless your adulterous affair.
6: I'm the bad guy?
1: Yeah, you're the bad guy. That's what I said. We don't have to pray for it. The Bible says don't do it. It's really just very simple. Don't do that. Anyway, that guy's in the 6%, or the four different couples came to do that. So there's a thing out there, but most people have no problem with that. This is the Pastor Scott Show. I mean, they have a big problem with adultery, which in a culture that is anti-marriage, you know, it seems like more and more often. That to me was encouraging that, hey, you know what? Most people still think this is a bad idea. 888-528-2557 is the number. This is the Pastor Scott Show, 888-528-2557. If Americans disagree about most things, it seems like, although I don't think they do, really, we agree that the country is struggling with moral values. 80% of Americans say that moral values are getting worse. So where do your moral values come from? Like how, just from a, you know, from a Christian perspective, we might say the Bible or our faith, but if you don't have that perspective, you know, as a country, 80% are saying that our values are changing and for the worse. So where does that come from? Where did you learn right from wrong? You know, where do we learn that today? Who teaches that? 888-528-2557. 888-528-2557. And how do we get it back if 80% say we're going in the wrong direction? 888-528-2557. You can call now. Hey, I'm going to take a break just in a second here to tell you about my people at Sanctuary Metals. So you might be looking for a time to protect your retirement in these uncertain and crazy times where everybody thinks everything might be going to pot because of the morality of the nation. In fact, pot might be one of those specific issues you think about when it comes to morality. Well, Sanctuary Metals says, hey, we specialize in helping you move part of your IRA or 401k into physical gold and silver, not just paper investments that rise and fall with the stock market. 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All right, 888-528-2557. 888-528-2557 is the number. 80% of Americans, according to a new poll that came out today, said that America is getting worse morally. Where do we find our values? Why does 80% agree? 80% aren't Christian. 80% aren't of the same religion. 80% don't have the same worldview, except we all seem to agree, 80% is a huge number, that things are getting worse morally. Where does that come from? 888-528-2557. Frank, Simi Valley, welcome to the Pastor Scott Show.
5: Hey, Pastor Scott, hi to Jose there, too. You know what? Sometimes we're too smart for our own good. None of this applies with God, I think. You know, the other day we were just talking about the population, overpopulation. 20 years, we're talking about the world overpopulated, and now countries are like, oh, have more babies.
1: Oh, yeah.
5: So whenever we try to do things
1: right.
5: We're
1: all going to starve to death. We're all supposed to be dead by now because of too many people. Now the problem is we don't have enough people.
5: Right. So we're always going against God's kind of order of things. And so, you know, even when we get into the soul Star Trek kind of era, a soul is a soul. Whether you clone it or not, it's still going to have to find Jesus.
1: And cloning people would be a very different moral question, right, than cloning animals, I think.
5: Right, but I don't have an issue with that because it's like, you know, that whole genetic altering, too. It's going to have a soul, whether it was, you know, you because you still got it from creation, from God, what God made.
1: Yeah.
5: You know, the embryo and all that. And so I always think, well, you know, we think we're like, oh, we're kind of, you know, tweaking God a little bit. Or as people say, playing God. But you know what? At the end, it's everybody's going to have to find salvation.
1: Well, that is definitely the hope from a Christian perspective, right, is that there's a Christian worldview about right and wrong and how that really is judged and who the judge is. and people should know that. 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I'll tell you a little more about the survey when we come back. I got to take a break. 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You know, what is it? 80% of Americans say that we are in moral decline. 80%. So, you know, if something is morally acceptable or not acceptable, how do people decide? Where does that come from? 888-528-2557. 888-528-2557. And maybe if you would like to call and let me know, where do you learn right from wrong? 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Where did you learn it? Who's teaching that now? 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Or where do you get it? 888-528-2557. 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
3: Hi, Pastor Scott. Always a blessing to hear your show. Just a godly man, just bringing forth leadership in the community. We really appreciate this platform.
2: Thank you, Asia. Appreciate that.
3: Yeah, I would just like to say two things. One, you know, before I was a follower of Christ, before I was saved, you know, where I got my moral compass, I really feel like how I lived my life was whatever I did, I just did if I thought it was good for me and it didn't really hurt anybody else too bad.
2: Hmm.
3: That was kind of like my moral compass, right, which is horrible, obviously. And I also was wondering with the Gallup poll, you know, I'm interested to know who takes part in these surveys, because I think it's a good thing that we see – you know, nationally, like the attitude is that we are at moral decline and we are now feeling like expressing that, yeah, we realize these things are bad and so on and so forth. But I'm just curious to wonder what the age group is that's taking something like this, and if it's their young adults or if they're older adults. And, cause I am curious to see what like young adults think about this type of stuff, since they are sort of the next generation of leaders and, you know, people like that.
2: Such an interesting question. They didn't publish, or I can't find if they did, the tabs. There's tabs usually in these surveys. It's out there somewhere, and I didn't look at it. It'll tell you exactly kind of how they, you know, who they're asking, and it might break out what young people think versus older people. But in the survey as a whole, I'm sure that the Gallup people know how to measure that in a way that it really says, hey, here's where America is right now. And the interesting thing is that when you have some of those views that have changed, especially over 4 years, having a baby outside of marriage, is now less acceptable than it was, or even gambling, you know, those are things that younger people, there's more younger people now than there were 4 years ago in that survey, you know, basically probably, or at least I shouldn't say more, but a different generation that you might think is, for lack of a better word, more liberal on that. But those different things now has gotten more conservative, you know, on that side. So that would indicate that the older people who are no longer available to survey, they probably vote, but they're no longer with us. Just making a little joke there, you know.
4: California's in trouble
2: about the joke, the vote.
3: That's kind of a good sign, because I tend to think that, you know, as the younger person, what I hear from them is that, you know, certain things they are against because they've been affected by it from older family members.
2: See,
3: you know, gambling, the family money away, alcoholic parents, drug addicted parents. So it's like they're looking at life with this other lens,
2: and even
3: of having lived through that with parents that did those things.
2: Sex,
3: you know?
2: Sex between teenagers has dropped significantly from 46% saying it's okay to 35. That's real interesting.
3: That is very interesting.
2: That there would be less of that. So, you know, this is all Americans, not just religious people. I'm sure they break it out, you know, on those kinds of things. So it's, I think that your comment on how you decide what was right and wrong before you got saved is probably where a lot of people was. If it's okay for me and doesn't hurt anybody else, then I guess I'll do it. Problem is everything we do ultimately affects everybody else.
3: Yes, completely.
2: Right. I'm drinking too much, but it's not affecting anybody else. Yeah, it does, because eventually it's affecting your health care and the cost of your health care, which makes everybody's insurance go up. Like everything is connected, right?
3: Right. Or if you tell lies, you know,
2: people are going to act on that.
3: They're not going to affect other people. Yeah, it produces a train effect of something. So,
2: that's right.
3: Yeah.
2: Asia, thanks for calling the Pastor Scott Show today. 888-528-2557. 888-528-2557. Talking about morality, Gallup has a poll that just released about Americans' views on several different issues, and what's morally acceptable and what's morally wrong. And I'll get into a few more of those here in a minute. Those, they're basically the same for a long time, most of them, but there's some interesting things that have changed. But what is driving that? The One of the big numbers is 80% of Americans across the board think that we are becoming morally worse, a less moral culture. Where does that come from? How do we decide as a culture what's morally right and what is not? 888-528-2557. Sylvia in Walnut, welcome to the Pastor Scott Show.
4: Good day, sir. Good afternoon, sir. Thank you again for speaking with me. I just thought, you know, in history class, we were just talking about the literary digest poll of the era. It was kind of neck and neck with the Gallup poll, but Gallup poll originated more of like on the scientific side of the house. But it's interesting because the statistics from those two polls from just 1935, you know, a president wanted to know if he was going to win, you know, a predicted election, and to what we're asking now, a lot has changed. And because we've taken God out of the schools, it's not what they're teaching them. In my little piece of the pie, it's what we're not teaching. Because the religion teach the piece of right and wrong, but you take it out and you say, okay, this is the difference. This is a meat suit that you wear, and you've got a battery. But before, when you and I grew up, it was, this is our earthly suit and our soul. You know, so they're giving everyone the choice to pick. Well, of course, if you're a teenager, your hormones are going to pick the, you know, the science made me do it, and it's not being reinforced in the home. So I just believe that it's just by what's not being taught in the home. It's not a choice. God is not a choice. And if you have that kind of home, then it's really unfortunate. It's just very unfortunate. Let's bring back religion.
2: You know what? Yeah, it's, I think that's a big part of it, because if you really get into it philosophically, when you're talking about morality, if there's not a higher word from a higher source, one philosopher wrote, well, then nothing is moral or immoral. It's just whatever we decide. And so that is what you're saying about the Lord and people's ideas of God and the authority of God, even if they have different beliefs about God. We don't have that like we used to. And I think that is a big reason why our moral values are failing. I'm just not sure that we see that.
4: It's too late, sir.
2: But it might be changing. Sylvia, thanks for calling the Pastor Scott Show. 888-528-2557. 888-528-2557. Some of the different categories that are in there, what America's views are about being morally acceptable. It's interesting that we said that the behavior that people found in this survey, they didn't talk about everything. It's not murder, right? You just kind of assume. Although I think they should add that, because like they'll say, well, we're not putting murder in there because obviously that's wrong. Is that obvious? Because right now there's a increase for sure on people justifying political murders. I mean, look at how people celebrate the murder of Charlie Kirk, or the murder of that guy who was leading the healthcare company, or the way they cheer on assassination attempts of the president, all of that. I think that's changed. I think they should add murder to this. But there's not murder, there's not stealing, and that's changed too. There's philosophies that say, hey, if you've been disadvantaged in life, it's okay to steal. That has become a more common thing today. Those are not in here, though. Extramarital affair, only 7% find that to be morally acceptable. That's, I guess, good news. That's only 7%. Divorce, on the other hand, 74% find it morally acceptable. But I think through people's experience and nuance, there's a whole lot of different nuances to that. You know, well, what if there has been an affair, right? That it doesn't get into that. Just kind of, I think it. 74% of people say that sometimes it matters. 888-528-2557. Donna in Covina, welcome to the Pastor Scott Show.
5: Hey, Pastor Scott, how are you?
2: I'm good, Donna.
5: I think one of the reasons that I'd like to know a little bit more about the data also, because I think one of the reasons that 80% is so high when just asked the general question about, do you think our society is more moral or not? I think people who are Christians or who are on the right will say, well, of course not. You know, our morals have definitely gone down. But if you're on the left, you think the right is horrible. That's why we see so many, I think, you know, thinking it's okay to kill our president. And as you were saying, the healthcare worker, they look at a lot of MAGA people as totally morally bankrupt. So I think from both sides, you were probably having people say yes, that our country is
2: Yeah, that is a good point, because I think that that has been a change now, right? Is that in our politics of these issues, the other side isn't just wrong or you disagree. The other side is evil.
3: Right.
2: Right. That is something that we really haven't seen. And that's an interesting point with the 80%. 80% of us agree that morally we're headed in the wrong direction, but we're coming to that from a different angle.
5: Exactly.
2: Right.
5: Yeah.
2: I think that's definitely worth exploring that further. Thanks for calling the Pastor Scott Show. 888-528-2557. 888-528-2557. Jose's asking, what is the percentage of people who choose charcoal over propane? Let me look to see. Is that a moral issue for you, charcoal over propane? What do you think is the morally acceptable choice there?
6: That's like a little kind of Easter egg for anybody who watches that show, King of the Hill.
2: Oh. What would he say? Well, propane. Propane's the morally acceptable one in that show, right?
6: That's right.
2: Because Hank sells the propane, right? I have figured that out, I guess I get to save some of my young person aura because I recognize that show.
6: But I guess on topic, I think social media also plays a big part in this.
2: When
6: I grew up, there wasn't really social media. I didn't really have a phone. Nowadays, younger kids have like iPhones and they get social media and they see all these things that maybe aren't morally acceptable. You go like on...
2: Well, and people put their most terrible things on the internet, which I don't understand. I tell my kids all the time, the internet's permanent. Never put anything out there if you can help it.
6: Like, there's people promoting gambling, people promoting, like, cheating, just people always cussing.
2: And it's driving a lot of the murder is okay, or stealing is okay, or other things are okay stuff as well. 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
2: All right, this is the Pastor Scott Show. We're talking about moral issues and why Americans think that 80%, according to Gallup, 80% of us, 80% of the country says that we are getting worse morally. What do you think, and where should we be getting our morals? How do we turn that around? 888-528-2557, 888-528-2557. 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
2: 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It's Instagram, YouTube, Facebook, Twitter, TikTok, at Pastor Scott Show. We're talking about people's views on morality, and how do we judge that? Gallup has a survey of Americans that says that 80% of Americans think that morally things are getting worse, and it breaks it down with different subjects about what we think is morally acceptable and what isn't. How do we influence that as a culture? As Christians, what can we do to influence this in a more positive direction? The survey, of course, includes everybody. I looked up some of the crosstabs on it. It's pretty thorough, 18 years old plus. They didn't ask kids, you know, what they think. It's adults they asked what they think, and they try to break it up between people of different points of view, Democrats, Republicans, conservative, liberal, also different ethnic. They did all kinds of stuff, right, to try to get a good perspective of what Americans think in all of this. A few of them are interesting to me. Medical research using stem cells from human embryos, that's up to 59%. So that's kind of become a little more acceptable. But still, it's about half. When you think about half, you know, if you were to think of a moral issue in our country, what would you say is going to be split half, morally acceptable, or half says not acceptable? Abortion, 49%, according to this survey, say acceptable, 41% say not morally acceptable, and then there's 10% that say it depends. It's interesting in the survey is that most people actually took a side on all of these issues. That's the one where the most people said it kind of depends. So probably people who make exceptions for rape or incest, or they want to understand, you know, more before they really answer that question. But we're just divided right down the middle. Doctor-assisted suicide. What do we think as a culture about that? 49% say they approve of that. 45% say they don't. So almost even. 6% say they need more information. You know, that issue is one we'll talk about on our show pretty soon. They're doing that in some countries. And what's happening in Canada on that? It used to be, you know what, you're sick, you're terminal from cancer, and rather than even just putting you in the hospice and letting you die naturally, we're just gonna kill you, right? We're gonna give you some chemicals and let you die and choose the day of your death and do that. That was kind of the idea, and the moral argument was, well, is that moral? Is it a more humane thing to do? Okay, you can have that argument. But now it's moved to a place where, you know what, I'm just not feeling it, and at any age, including kids, I want to end my life now, and they are moving in that direction. And it's bad, I think morally. 888-528-2557, 888-528-2557. An interesting thing that's happened over the last, and a big piece of it, is over 4 years, there's lots of things that have actually changed direction, where people feel like certain things that were considered moral, like gambling, are less morally acceptable now. One of those things is LGBTQ plus issues across the board. That has declined significantly in 4 years. However, it's mostly due to the, not the LGB, but the T plus side of that, which is a really interesting way when you get into some of the data on that. The transgender stuff and where that is headed, people are rejecting that in much bigger numbers today than they did 4 years ago. And saying, no, we're not. And I think there's a lot of politics and a lot of other issues that are even behind that. But that has changed significantly. Most things are about the other thing that went the other way, though. Most sexual issues from a Christian worldview on a sexual ethic, most things people feel like we're getting better. We're getting a little bit more Christian. Sex for teenagers, sex outside of marriage, having a baby outside of marriage.

0: being. How do you decide? What is your basis for that, for what is right and wrong? 888-528-2557. 888-528-2557 is the number. There's a few other things on there that I think are just kind of interesting things, but I do think they need to expand it. They need to expand it, and, you know, they left out the murder and stealing and stuff because of the notion was everybody agrees on that, but I don't think they do anymore. I think that is a very scary thing. Have your morals changed over time? You know, in your life, have you evolved with something morally, and why? Why did that happen? What is something that you were taught as a from your parents or from your Sunday school or a teacher maybe that you think America needs more of today that we've lost? If you could change like one thing, if 80% of the country for various reasons thinks that we're in moral decline, even though we may not agree on what that is, 80%, what's the one thing that you think America needs more of today in this era, and how do we help them with it as believers or as just people? 888-528-2557. 888-528-2557. Do you think you have influence over those things? Or do we just sort of brush our hands of that? I think for me, when I think about this and where the country is going, I think the church has forgotten that actually we have tremendous influence. I think it's changed, right? I think Christians, I don't mean the church on the corner necessarily. I mean that Christians in the workplace, in the marketplace, have tremendous influence when they are following Christ in their life. Right? You have influence the wrong direction when you discover that you're living against how Christ teaches, and then somebody finds out you're a Christian, and then that does not help. You know, do you think that we can actually impact the culture morally? I think you can. I think that people can. Christians can do that once again. 888-528-2557. 888-528-2557. Roxanne in Camarillo, welcome to the Pastor Scott Show.
1: Hi, Pastor Scott. How are you?
0: I'm good. How are you?
1: I'm just in shock that I actually dialed your number. I listen to your guys' radio like all the time, every day. I'm always on the radio listening to all the pastors and bishops that are always on the show, you know, on just the radio 98.3. You made a statement right now, but I'm driving and I am hands-free. Just wanted to make sure that you know that. But I was calling in regards to that. You said something about thou shalt not, and then it was like robots or something. And I wanted to see if you could repeat that because I was calling in regards to that.
0: The cloning or, when it
1: comes. Cloning, there you go.
0: Yeah, thou cloning human beings. Like the Bible doesn't say thou shalt not clone. So how do we develop a moral opinion about that?
1: Yes. So, I guess, you know, for me, like, I would be against the cloning. That's something that, I mean, one, there's no, morally, there's no morals at all. You're teaching, you know, a machine that was made by, that's man-made, you know, to basically replicate the, human life, mm-hmm. you know, and, they are also, you know, trying to somehow get these, robots to, you know, they want to make it okay, like it's okay. I think that, you know, there's no easy way to make it moral or anything, you know, because like you said, if the Bible doesn't directly say you can't clone, thou shalt not clone, or thou shalt not this or that. And so, you know, that's a very good question. Yeah. I'm really curious to hear what everyone else has to say, but, what do you think?
0: Well, you know, I think that in that area, it's interesting to me that only 9% of Americans actually think that cloning humans is morally acceptable. So I think what that says to me is that we still have a sense of our humanity being special, right?
1: Yeah.
0: You know, cloning to me, the problem with people is that you are really leaning into the idea that we're just biological machines.
1: Yeah.
0: Right, that we have no other value, that you can screw around with all of that and see what happens. And you're going to have a Jurassic Park with people. And I think that would be a bigger disaster than a Jurassic Park with the T-Rexes. So I think we should stay away from that. But as

0: Christians, the difference is this. We know why there's value. When it comes to all these moral issues, we have a source that's a higher than human beings. It's we believe exactly. that God has a purpose for mankind, and there is right and wrong that we don't determine. And I think for Christians, that's something that we need to recognize, is that public opinion doesn't make something right or wrong. It's interesting to me that, you know, sometimes public opinion on moral issues changes based on what the Supreme Court thinks. You know, gay marriage, nobody voted for that. And then the Supreme Court says it's okay. Now, actually, most people say it's okay. Well, God didn't change on that. Something else changed. So I think for the Christian, we need to really focus on walking our life, recognizing that we are examples and ambassadors of Christ in our life to the people he's placed in our life. And that's how we have influence, right? That's where we have the influence in our life, just the people that God has placed in our relational world. And that's how things get turned around. Roxanne, I'm almost out of time, but was this the first time you called?
1: That was the very first time, and I was really, really nervous. That's all
0: you did fine. I just want to make sure you get the first time caller fanfare. Roxanne, thanks for calling the Pastor Scott Show. We're about out of time, but you know what? You have influence in your life. You represent Christ. When people are around you, they're at church. I don't know if you realize that or not. This is the Pastor Scott Show. 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
1: 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We talk about issues of the day from a Christian perspective. Go to 2121.
2: Days after announcing changes to the military's list of recognized religions, the Pentagon has reworked the list once again after backlash from Mormon lawmakers.
3: This is not cool. Get rid of it.
2: Posting this video on X, Utah Senator Mike Lee took issue with the Church of Jesus Christ of Latter-day Saints not being listed as a Christian faith.
3: The Constitution prohibits the United States government from treating people differently based on their religious beliefs.
2: The Pentagon's new list removes the Christian labeling from other religions like Catholic and Evangelical. The majority of the 31 recognized religious categories remain Christian.
1: That is a interesting controversy that has happened in our armed services. Secretary of War Pete Hegseth promised that he would begin to fix the chaplaincy in the military. If you're in the military or you're a chaplain, and I know a lot of chaplains, I know a lot of people in the military, but that has changed over the last few years to be something that is hardly useful. And chaplaincy has always been a big deal. And part of the reason is it became very left-wing. They stopped being, you know, kind of making everybody the same, whatever you're, you know, all kinds of weird faiths and stuff that really nobody is. And suddenly you've got a ship of 5,000 people and the chaplain is a atheist. Doesn't seem like it's what you really should have. So one of the things they did was they changed the category. So if you're in the armed services and you want to sign up to go see a chaplain, or you put somehow in the form, it's a code, right, that you put in your religious faith. It went from 200 plus to a different list of about 30 different religious faiths that you would put down. I couldn't even name 200. Can you name 200, Eric Jose? 200 religions, go. I couldn't do it. And anyway, that's the way it was. And according to Hegseth, only about 6 are ever used, which would make some sense, right? If you think about the major religions that you would put down if you were marking a box, there's just not that many. But here's the controversy. The list begins with agnostic, Baha'i, Buddhism, but then it starts to list Christian faiths. And what it did was it took all of the different denominations and has Christian-Assemblies of God, Christian-Baptist, Christian-Brethren, Christian-Catholic, Church of Christ, Church of God, Church of the Nazarene, Episcopal, and it just kind of goes on and on. But the controversy is twofold. One is the Mormon Church, LDS, they are angry that they didn't get listed as Christians. It says you have all these different Christians on there, different Christian denominations, and then Church of Jesus Christ of Latter-day Saints, totally separate, doesn't say Christian. So that angered them because they say, hey, we're Christians too. Why aren't we listed in that? And the other controversy is that Christian also included Christian Scientists, which is a different religion, and also Jehovah's Witnesses, which really is a different religion. Most Christians would not say that those are Christian religions, although they would. So it raises this question to me, and this is my question for you, ladies and gentlemen of the Pastor Scott Show. What is a Christian? Like, how would you define it? If there is a list and you have to pick what your religion is, what is a Christian? How does that work? Who gets to decide that? 888-528-2557, 888-528-2557. The other choices on there were Hindu, Islam, Judaism, no religion, other religions, or Sikh. 888-528-2557. Now, they did make a change. Go to 22.
2: But dozens of options like paganism, atheism, and deism have been removed.
4: It was like a middle finger to the United States Constitution. This is not what we're about.
2: Founder of the Military Religious Freedom Foundation, Mikey Weinstein, argues the move is a First Amendment violation that could impact a service member's ability to receive religious services.
4: Unless you're on the list, you're a religious other, you get nothing.
2: However, Secretary Pete Hegseth says the changes give chaplains clear, usable information.
5: So they can minister to service members in a way that aligns with that service member's faith background and religious practice.
1: So it created this controversy inside. The idea is that if the Pentagon is sort of determining whether you're Christian or not, that's what they don't like. The Mormons didn't like that at all. Senator Mike Lee from Utah is LDS Mormon. And if you're Mormons, Mormons like to say, hey, we're Christians too. Number four.
3: I think it's very unfortunate that the Pentagon has chosen to identify basically every faith group in America that professes faith in Jesus Christ as Christian, with one exception. That is those belonging to the Church of Jesus Christ of Latter-day Saints. I find this offensive, not just because that happens to be my faith, but not just because it happens to be the faith of tens of thousands of U.S. military personnel, but it's also just repugnant to any sense of decency, any sense of our common heritage and our common belief that the government needs to not weigh in on doctrinal disputes between various religious denominations. And so I respectfully am imploring people at the Pentagon to reconsider this. Not just reconsider it, but undo it.
1: Well, the Pentagon did undo it to a certain in a certain way. I think it's probably the best way to handle it. What they did is, rather than label certain different sects as Christian and some not Christian, they just took the word Christian out of it. And so rather than Christian slash Baptist or Christian slash Lutheran or Christian slash Catholic or Christian slash whatever, they just took the word Christian out of it. So now what the Pentagon will allow you to do, which has not pleased everybody, for the people out there where there's, who would like to have the choice of paganism or other things, which isn't really a religion, but they would like that. They got rid of all of that. And now it just says agnostic, Assemblies of God, Baha'i, Baptist, Brethren, Buddhism, Catholic, Christian, non-denominational, which is probably some questions about what's that, Christian Science, Church of Christ, Church of God. And then you have Church of Jesus Christ of Latter-day Saints, Jehovah's Witnesses. They're all in there. Hindu, Islam, Judaism, you name it. It's in there. There's some interesting ones. Like, if you're really theological about this, it's interesting that you can be a Presbyterian or Reformed, but you gotta pick one of those two. Right?
6: Now, who can argue with that?
1: A lot of people can argue with that. You can pick no religion or other religions. That's okay. Orthodox Christian is in there. It's a very interesting list. So it leads me to ask you this question. What is a Christian? Who gets to carry that banner? So Mormon churches say we're Christian too, even though the belief is significantly different about who Jesus is. Jesus is one of their main characters of their faith, and at least the way they define Jesus. They're the Church of Jesus Christ of Latter-day Saints. That's the name of the church, so shouldn't they be called Christian? What about Jehovah's Witnesses? Should they be called Christian? How does that work? Where's the line with that? Christian Scientists? Where do you draw the line with that? What's a Christian? It's a basic question to you. What is a Christian? 888-528-2557. 888-528-2557. This is the Pastor Scott Show. 888-528-2557. How well can you define it? It's a frustration for me in just the world, even of academia or education, is we do not teach well in our country about religion at all. The movement, I think, is very political to teach that all religions are the same and it doesn't really matter. Like, whoever did this for the Pentagon at first, and I always wonder about this, how would you do that? Is clearly you didn't go ask people, you didn't ask the right person. You know, if you're just going to label everybody who says they're Christian as Christian, well, clearly Christians don't think that. You know, we're usually broken up into some denominations. You got Protestant, Catholic, and Orthodox. And then within Protestantism, you got a lot of different denominations. You really have different groups in Orthodoxy and even Catholicism to a certain degree. You know, how far do you break that down from the standpoint of we're just trying to assign what military chaplain is going to be to you? How do you do that? So what is a Christian? How would you define Christian in that sense, so that if you're in the military, or even let's say you're in a hospital and they say, would you like a chaplain? You know, some hospitals have chaplains of different faiths, but if you say, I'm a Christian, and they send you a Jehovah's Witness chaplain, you know, if I said that, well, that would be the wrong guy. And he's going to say, well, I'm a Christian, and I'm going to say, no, you're not. So the hospital defines it that way. And that's the frustration for me, is that, and I think a lot of what we're dealing with the war in Iran or the issues with Islam and stuff, is we haven't taught that. We don't teach that. We don't teach those in college level, even religious studies classes. They haven't been very good at really explaining the differences of belief. The political agenda is to say they're all the same, which is to say they're all wrong, right? The political agenda is, let's put on the coexist bumper sticker and just have everybody get along. And the problem is that, yeah, most people actually can get along, but they're not the same. Like, there's a reason. I think one of the reasons that Iran is going sideways and everything over there, is because those guys aren't the same. They are not going to respond the same way for religious purposes, the way, say, another non-religious country would do, or another religion country. 888-528-2557. What's a Christian? Shantae, welcome to the Pastor Scott Show.
7: Oh, praise the Lord, Pastor Scott. A Christian is, to me, is walking by faith that's already in Christ Jesus. And so by him being in us, the hope of glory, that changes every dark thing that in me out. And I walk it out according to how he lives. That's Christian to me.
1: So walking like...
7: I'll live my life. What fruit am I bearing? Because he's all the fruit, you know, and that's there, that comes from him. So if I could say scripture all day long, I could quote scripture, but if I'm not absolutely walking according to how he would have me live, then that wouldn't be Christ-like.
1: Yeah. Well, let me ask you this. Would a person, let's say a person is a Buddhist, or let's say they're a Hindu, but they think Jesus is the best of all the gods, and so they want to live like Jesus. Are they a Christian?
7: Say that question.
1: Let's say a Hindu person believes that there are many different gods, and they might believe that Jesus is one of those gods, and they decide, you know what, I'm going to walk and live my life like Jesus, even though I believe that there are other gods that I could just as easily follow. Does that make that person a Christian, or are they still a Hindu?
7: No, they still Hindu all day long. What? Wait a minute, the ambulance truck is coming. Here they come.
1: Okay, yeah. Get out of the way for those guys.
7: I'm saying, it bears in what, to what you ask. Here comes the rescue, trying to rescue the dead from the dead. You can't do that. Absolutely not. Either you're going to be all in, or you're going to be all out.
1: So it's more than just living your life following Jesus. There's something more that makes you a Christian.
7: Well, no. It can't be no other way. Either he's going to be Hindu. You can't believe in two gods, three gods, four gods. If he's going to keep his gods, just like Balaam, then let them, you know, call on their gods all until the evening time, and then we're going to call on God who's going to come with fire.
1: Right. So you would agree, though, that there's one, as a Christian, there's really just one God. That means that other views cannot be correct.
7: There is only one. There's only one. I pray for each and every individual that they will come to the knowledge of Christ Jesus. Yes.
1: And
7: he won't want nobody perishing.
1: And his death and resurrection for our sins.
7: Absolutely. That death, burial, and resurrection. What Paul says, that I may know him. The power of his resurrection and what? The fellowship of his what? Suffering. Because anybody can say Hindu, Islam, Muslim, all day long, they don't get hurt. So as soon as you say the name of Jesus, you're like, oh, don't bring that doctrine on you.
1: Yeah, Shantae, thank you for calling the Pastor Scott Show. I'm glad that ambulance isn't for you.
7: This is my first time. Thank you.
1: Oh,
7: so much.
1: Well, hold on. I want to give you your first time caller fanfare. Here you go. Uh-oh. Oh, there we go. Welcome, Shantae.
7: Thank you so much.
1: Thanks for calling the Pastor Scott Show. 888-528-2557. 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What is a Christian? How do you define it? The controversy at the Pentagon is that they decided to define some religions as Christian and some religions as not Christian. And some of the people who were not Christians, like the Mormons, said, hey, how come we're not Christian? We're Christian. And you kept the Jehovah's Witnesses, who most Christians would say are not Christians. So who gets to decide? What is a Christian? How does that work? 888-528-2557. Vicki in L.A., welcome to the Pastor Scott Show.
8: Hey, Pastor Scott. Yeah. Well, I'm just going to go by what Jesus said. And he said, if you're not born again, basically, you're not one of mine. So you must be born again, or you're really not one of his. And I mean, that just kind of simplifies everything, really, because it's not about religion or titles or somebody just saying, I'm a Christian. Anybody can say that.
1: Yeah. So what does it mean to be born again?
8: To believe in the finished works of Christ at the cross, to receive the Holy Spirit, to be born of the water and the Spirit, and you're one of his, and you're adopted into the family of God.
1: So,
8: and by a work of his Spirit.
1: Yeah, so would a...
8: And then he sanctifies you as you walk with him.
1: Now, if you're talking, if you ever have the Mormons come to your door, they would say, we believe in all of that, sort of. Are they Christians because they say so?
8: No, not because they say so. You have to have a transformation in the heart. Truly from the heart that God is in, the Holy Spirit lives inside of you. You're right, because anybody can say that, right?
1: Yeah. So what makes, thank you for calling. Appreciate your phone call. 888-528-2557. 888-528-2557. So what I was going to get into there is the Mormon Church, LDS, they say we're Christian. They probably wouldn't say born again, but we believe in Jesus. We believe in the Bible. We believe that Jesus is the Son of God, lots of those different things, and that he died on the cross for your sins. Jehovah's Witness, are they Christian? They say they're Christian. You know, so who gets to determine what is a Christian? Jehovah's Witnesses have some views. They have a Bible that they'll give you. They'll tell you about different things. Who gets to say? What's the difference? What is a Christian? Like, what's the nuance here? So if you are in the hospital or you're in the military and you're asking for a chaplain and they say, what's your faith? And you say, Christian, is there a difference if they send you a Jehovah's Witness, a Protestant, a Catholic, a Mormon chaplain? What's the difference? 888-528-2557. 888-528-2557. I'm talking about this because the Pentagon put out a list. They're trying to narrow down. The Pentagon, and we might get into this in a little bit, but they kind of wrecked over the last 10 or 15 years, the chaplaincy. I don't want to say wreck. Some of you are great chaplain, but you know what I mean. They took away the seriousness of truthful spiritual help and just sort of turned it into a self-help organization. And it almost doesn't matter what kind of chaplain or what they believe. In fact, you can be an atheist chaplain, which makes no sense to me. What is actually a Christian? 888-528-2557. Barbie in Covina, welcome to the Pastor Scott Show.
9: Hi, I just want to say I love you. I love your show. I listen every day and have ultimate respect for you. And to me, a Christian is, I run into this a lot, and it is amazing that people don't know what a Christian is. And I tell them it's so simple. I said, a Christian means that you believe in God, you believe Jesus is the Son of God, you believe that Jesus came to earth and died on the cross for our sins. Then you ask him in your heart, and you tell him, I believe in you, please forgive my sins. I'm asking in my heart, I'm going to change my life and live for you. So to me, that's a Christian. And I run into a lot of people. I said, so what do you think is going to happen when you go to heaven? And they say, well, I'm a Catholic. I say, that's so great. You're a Catholic. You believe in God. You believe in Jesus. You know all the Bible stories. Have you asked him in your heart? Do you have a relationship with him? And they don't. So I've helped people do that. One lady said, she wanted to do it. She goes, well, my husband's a Christian. I'm a Catholic. I go, that's so simple. Have you ever asked God in your heart? And I asked the sinner's prayer, and she did it. And I said, go home and tell your husband. You're a Christian now. They think a Christian is something so complicated, and God's going for the heart in the New Testament. And that's just
1: and,
9: what I want.
1: And so what do you say? And you don't have to answer this specifically, but what about a person who might be Mormon who says, I agree with all of that. I've said a prayer, and I believe that Jesus is divine, and he's the Savior, and he died on the cross for my sins. Am I a Christian or am I not?
9: I would say no, because see, I'm a host family for students. I run into people all the time. They know, I said, do you know about God? They know about God, but they're Buddhists or they're a Hindu. So I do the same thing with them. I said, I respect that that's what you worship. But I say, God made everything. He made you. You are created by God. You're perfectly and wonderfully made. There's no one like you. God made Buddha. God made everything. So I teach them, you know, I take them to church. This is America that's based on Christian values. No, a Mormon isn't a Christian. No, a Jehovah's Witness is not. They are a Mormon. They are a man-made religion. No, they're not.
1: Right.
9: So I would tell them in a nice way, no, you're not a Christian.
1: Okay, Barbie, I gotta go to a break.
9: And one more thing.
1: Real quick.
9: I just want to say, in the military, they need God. They need the one true God. They don't need complications. They're putting the life on the line.
1: There's a lot of need for spiritual care in the military, especially. 888-528-2557. So what is a Christian? The controversy in the military with chaplaincy is that they changed all of the religious codes, and they said that Mormons are not Christian. They put them in a separate category, and the Mormons are upset. They kept the Jehovah's Witnesses in the Christian category, and Christians are upset. So what is a Christian? 888-528-2557. 888-528-2557. Denise, Maria, and others, I'll get your calls when we come back in just a minute. So hang on through the break, and we'll get your calls when we come back. 888-528-2557. Pastor Scott Show. Hey, one of the things that's really important is taking care of yourself. And sleep apnea is one of those things that people ignore. I know, because I was one of those people. Now, I was snoring so bad, my wife was about to kick me out of the bedroom. 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
3: The military's chaplain corps serves as the spiritual and moral backbone of our nation's armed forces. Chaplains help forge spiritual readiness across the force. And that matters because in combat, in crisis, and in loss, a warfighter needs more than a coping mechanism. They need truth, big T truth. They need conviction. They need a shepherd. And as I've said before, spiritual health is equally important to a service member's physical and emotional health.
2: That's Secretary of War Pete Hegseth talking about changes they're making to the chaplaincy program to bring it back really to what it used to be. It got really weird, more of a self-help type of thing. And they had about 200 different religions that were you could potentially choose to be. I can even name 200 different. And they've narrowed it down to 30. And most of those are, in fact, just different Christian denominations. But the controversy was that some of those Christian denominations were things like Jehovah's Witness, they were called Christians, or Christ Scientists, they were called Christians. And then the Mormon Church was upset because they were left out of the Christian denominations, and they said, hey, we're Christians. And so my question to you has been, and is, what is a Christian? Who gets to say that they're a Christian? When do you have to say, I'm something else? What is the distinguishing mark of somebody who can say they're a Christian versus somebody who says, well, we have a Bible, we believe in the Bible, we believe in Jesus, but we're not really Christian. Where is that line drawn? 888-528-2557. Denise in L.A., welcome to the Pastor Scott Show.
4: Hi, Pastor Scott. I would say that a Christian is a person who believes, you know, like Peter said, that Jesus is the Christ, the Son of the living God. You know, born of a virgin, died on the cross, in the grave 3 days, ascended into heaven, is right now, you know, interceding.
2: Yeah.
4: On the right-hand side of the Father. And I would say that Jesus is God. I think you come to believe that Jesus really is God. So when he says, I and the Father are one, if you have seen me, you have seen the Father, then you come to believe that as the Spirit reveals it to you. And I think that that is definitely what makes one a Christian, is the belief that Jesus is who he says he is. And that's that.
2: A really big difference between Christianity, a Christian, what I think is a Christian, and say LDS or Mormonism or Jehovah's Witness is what you said there, that we believe that Jesus is God.
4: Right.
2: Not a God, not just one of the gods, but we believe that he is one and the same as God, Father, Son, and Holy Spirit, Trinity. And when you get into the person of Jesus and you start to define, well, who's Jesus? That's a big question there, because if you believe in Jesus, but your Jesus isn't the same as somebody else's Jesus, then you don't believe the same thing.
4: Exactly.
2: And that's a really big, part of what a Christian is. Denise, thanks for calling the Pastor Scott Show. 888-528-2557. What is a Christian? How do you define it? How do you separate it from somebody else who says, hey, I'm a Christian? I mean, some people think they're Christian because they were born in a Christian country. Like, historically, that's been a thing. Well, what really makes somebody a Christian versus somebody who's really not? 888-528-2557. Maria in Torrance, welcome to the Pastor Scott Show.
5: Oh, thank you, Pastor Scott. This is a scripture, Romans 10:9-10.
2: Mm-hmm.
5: And it says that if thou shalt confess with thy mouth the Lord Jesus, and shalt believe in thine heart that God hath raised him from the dead, thou shalt be saved. So that's how you become a believer. Then you go to Mark 16, it says, and these signs shall follow them that believe. In my name shall they cast out devils, they shall speak with new tongues, so on and so on. So that's how you differentiate. If a person's a Christian, you'll be able to speak in tongues, lay hands on the sick, and do those things that Jesus asked you to do, because it says there's only one name under heaven shall men be saved, and that is the name of Jesus.
2: Now, some people claim the name of Jesus and they're not saved. In fact, Matthew 20, Matthew 25 says that
5: right.
2: some people will cast out demons and do all of that, and Jesus will say, I don't know
5: right.
2: you.
5: Right, so, I was thinking about that, too. That's true.
2: Yeah, so there, what about the Mormon person who says, I believe in Jesus? Are they Christian?
5: Well, okay, are they going by what the scripture says?
2: You they say they are.
5: With your
2: like,
5: mouth.
2: From their okay. perspective, they would take Romans 10, 9, and 10 and go, yeah, I believe that.
5: Okay, so really, Christian, to me, the Christian life is not about debating with people, because the Bible talks about don't murmur and don't debate. So, okay, you'll find out at the end.
2: well,
5: no, seriously, yeah. it's not really funny.
2: Yeah, no, I know what you mean. But, mm-hmm. you know, there's at some point where you're probably right, not to debate, but we can differentiate.
5: Right.
2: You know,
5: right.
2: we're also told not to preach a different gospel.
5: Right, that's true. And then also, this is the last thing. Remember those brothers? I think you pronounce it as the Sceva. They try to copy off of one of the apostles and do what they did.
2: Yeah.
5: And what happened? They said, such and such I know, and such and such I know, but you, who are you? And those demons came after them. So it's nothing to play with.
2: Right, which is a great passage, you know, people should go. The demons also actually know who's a Christian and who isn't, by the way.
5: Right, there you
2: actually.
5: Go. That's it.
2: Maria, thanks for calling the Pastor Scott Show. What is a Christian? How do you define it? How do you differentiate if somebody says they're a Christian and they have a different view of who Jesus is? Maybe they have the Bible as one of their scriptures, but then they have other scriptures that they think are maybe more important than the Bible. 888-528-2557 is the number. Kai in Inglewood, welcome to the Pastor Scott Show. Hi, Kai.
6: How
2: you
6: doing,
2: there?
6: Pastor Scott, yeah, I'm here.
2: Go ahead.
6: To me, I enjoyed all the answers that everybody was saying, but a true Christian to me is just a disciple of Christ, the one who continues to finish his work that he already started, and that you just abide in the scriptures. You have to be a disciple, so that's where the first word in the Bible, Christian, comes from. It came from his disciples.
2: That's right. Christian means follower of Christ is what it means.
6: Absolutely.
2: That's what that actually means. So
6: to
2: me,
6: that's the proof of it. If you are his disciple, then you are then a Christian.
2: Yeah. So how do you help somebody who says they are a disciple of Jesus, but they believe in a different Jesus than you believe?
6: Well, the truth of what they'll believe, if they're abiding in the scriptures, Jesus, he gave us examples, and then he showed us. So they can say they believe everything that I believe, but they have to believe and live the things that he left us. They have to believe that the teachings that he had, the teachings about heaven and hell, the teachings about spiritual fruits, that everything that he left us, they have to believe that. They can't just say they believe it.
2: They, you know, when you know the scriptures and what Jesus taught, right? It's, and when you go and you make disciples, it's not just teaching them what Jesus taught. It's teaching them what he taught and teaching them to obey what Jesus taught, right? There's, and you
6: Absolutely.
2: Can't just pick and choose.
6: Obedience.
2: So if you redefine who Jesus is, then you're not a disciple of Jesus. You're a disciple of some other guy named Jesus.
6: Yourself.
2: Right?
6: Yeah, absolutely.
2: Yeah.
6: You're making your Jesus.
2: Yeah. Kai, thanks for calling the Pastor Scott Show, 888-528-2557. What is a Christian? How do you define that? Particularly in a world where lots of people will call themselves Christian, but they believe in a different Jesus, or they have different scriptures, or they have, maybe they don't know who Jesus is at all, but they went to church and just have always kind of considered themselves a Christian. What is a Christian? How do you define it? Luis in Riverside, welcome to the Pastor Scott Show.
7: Yes, hi, Pastor Scott. Well, I think it comes down to the essentials of Christianity. You have to believe that Jesus Christ died for your sins on the cross, that he rose again on the third day, and then you have to believe in the Trinity. You have to believe in the Father, the Son, and the Holy Ghost. And
2: I think we lost you there.
7: Bible. Okay, can you hear me?
2: Yeah, I got you back.
7: Yeah, I'm in a bad area. So I just think the essentials of Christianity, and if you haven't accepted the Lord in your heart and believe those things, then you're not a Christian.
2: All right, Luis, thanks for calling the Pastor Scott Show, 888-528-2557. So, you know, the Bible actually addresses the idea that there will be false Christs, for example, Galatians 1:8. But even if we or an angel from heaven should preach a gospel other than the one we preach to you, then let them be under God's curse. That's a pretty powerful verse. That says, hey, somebody else might be teaching you a different gospel. You heard maybe from an angel, which I think is really interesting when you consider how many other religions, what their origin stories are. Often it's, hey, I went into a cave and I heard this, or hey, an angel came down and told me this, and they told me something different. Paul warns that people might present a version of Jesus that is not the real Christ. Also, 888-528-2557. Let me try to get to more calls here. Bart and El Segundo, welcome to the Pastor Scott Show.
8: Hey, I've got a quick differentiator between all of them, I think, and that is that they believe that Christ's grace is sufficient.
2: That you're saved by grace.
8: Well, and that it's sufficient, that you don't need to add on extra stuff, you don't need to prioritize stuff, you know, you don't need to reorganize it, that his grace is sufficient. I think if you believe that, you're a Christian.
2: You got to believe that. You got to believe that he died and rose again, right? That comes back to the resurrection. Because if
8: yes, but you know, I think there are several religions that believe that. Plus, they want to add on other things and sort of reinterpret it in terms. I think, for instance, many Catholics. You know, I think some Catholics are Christians, by the way. In fact, probably most of them. But the ones who have you know, added on other stuff, maybe some of the Mary theology. And that, you know, she intercedes with Christ, and Christ is angry at us, that sort of thing. That's not Christian. His grace is sufficient.
2: That's huge to understand. A lot of Christians, I think, struggle with that. They believe in Jesus, but they still think they need to make earn God's favor somehow.
8: That's an excellent point, and that's something for people to consider.
2: One of the great things about our faith is that you have the favor of the Lord. That's why he sent, while you were still a sinner, Christ died for you. That is an amazing passage when you recognize that as a Christian. Thank you, Bart, for calling the Pastor Scott Show. I got to take a break. Lots of people on hold here. What is a Christian? Henry and Stephanie, Frank, Andrea, Edward, Mary, Jimmy, and others. 888-528-2557. I'll get your calls when we come back here on the Pastor Scott Show. 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
2: Berglund & Johnson celebrating 40 years on KKLA. Here's a blast from the past from Warren Duffy.
9: It happened when a van full of church members heading to a retreat blew a tire and flipped over. Children and adults lay on the road, dead or severely injured. 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
14: 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I'll be joined by my friend Herschel York, Dean of the School of Theology at Southern Seminary. 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
2: 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We're asking the question, what is a Christian? Being that at the Pentagon, they rearranged the codes for people in the military to say what their religion is, and a lot of Christian options, but the LDS, Mormon Church, got left out. They didn't like it that they weren't called Christians, and at the same time, the Jehovah's Witnesses were left on the list, and people say, hey, you guys aren't Christians, so what is a Christian? Go to clip 8.
3: Mormons undoubtedly use the Bible. They refer to themselves as the Church of Jesus Christ, and apparently quite a few of them watch The Chosen. But these aren't the kinds of things that make anybody a Christian. The question is, do we have a proper view of the nature of the scriptures and of the person of Jesus and the nature of salvation? And this is where the Mormon faith differs from the historic Christian church. In fact, why Joseph himself got, Joseph Smith got the vision and said, don't follow any of those sects, they're mistaken. I'm going to restore the gospel through you. Same name, same book, but a different means of salvation, one by works rather than a free gift, a different view of Jesus as the brother of Satan versus what the scripture teaches, the uncreated eternal God, and a different view of the afterlife. So you can use the name Jesus Christ, but the real question is what you teach about the character of God, the person of Jesus, the scriptures, and the means of salvation.
2: That is Sean McDowell talking about the differences between Mormonism and Christianity. And that right there is the reason that Christians will say Mormons are not Christian, because it's different Jesus. So what is a Christian? 888-528-2557. 888-528-2557. Frank in Canoga Park, welcome to the Pastor Scott Show.
4: Thank you, Frank. Man, that last clip was fabulous. Some ideas that came to me, number one, the Mormons and the Jehovah's Witnesses, they don't believe that the Bible is the final authority for doctrine, for faith, and our practice. They've both found ways to get around it. The Mormons wrote their own book, Book of Mormon. The Mormons believe in polytheism, many gods.
2: Mm-hmm.
4: The Jehovah's Witnesses deny the deity of Christ. So they had to change and write their own Bible to get that all in there. So Matthew 24, Jesus said, many will come in my name and deceive many. So I would just say one quick thing. If a person's strong enough, they are a mission field. Sometimes you can win them to the Lord, because if they die believing, not knowing who Jesus is and not knowing the way of salvation, it's not pretty, right?
2: It's really important to know who Jesus is, and sometimes people have taught a different Jesus. Paul even warns about that in 2 Corinthians, that some people are going to come and they're going to teach a different Jesus, not a different, you know, in their mind, religion, a completely different Jesus, but they're going to call him Jesus. And we've got that, and you can't do that. Thanks, Frank. 888-528-2557. Henry in Compton, welcome to the Pastor Scott Show.
5: Hello, Pastor Scott. Thanks for taking my call. Apostle Paul actually gave us the definition of a Christian, and it's found in Philippians chapter 3, verse 3. It says, for we are the circumcision. So first of all, a true Christian has to have a circumcision of the heart, whether it's cutting away in the heart. Then he goes on and says, who worship God in the Spirit. A true Christian is filled with the Holy Spirit. And thirdly, he says, in Christ Jesus, and we have no confidence in the flesh. So we don't put our confidence in the flesh, meaning we put our confidence in the death and resurrection of Jesus Christ. So a true Christian is one who exercises a circumcision of the heart, whether it's cutting away. And unless you're willing to really cut things out of your life that demonstrate that you put your faith in Christ, and also that you're filled with the Holy Spirit, because only the Holy Spirit can give us the grace and the strength to cut away. There's always a cutting. Mm-hmm. Cutting always has to take place.
2: And there's a repentance, right? There's a repentance and turning your heart to the Lord.
5: Yes.
2: But you got to repent to the right Jesus.
5: Yes.
2: Because our Mormon friends, for example, might say, I did all of that, and I agree with all of that. In fact, they often will say, I feel it in my heart. But if you don't have the right Jesus, if your Jesus is not God, if he is the brother of Satan, if you have the opportunity to be God and have your own planet one day and different things, that's not scriptural. That's not the faith Jesus taught.
5: No, it's not. And Jesus even said in the last days, right before he comes, there will be all kinds of different people proclaiming that they are, you know, faith in him.
2: That's
5: so
2: right.
5: We have to be careful.
2: That's right.
5: So the scriptures, that's it.
2: Yeah. Henry, thanks for calling the Pastor Scott Show, 888-528-2557. Andrea in Baldwin Park, welcome to the Pastor Scott Show.
6: Yeah, thank you, Pastor. I have to say, Henry just nailed it. He took the words away from my mouth.
2: He took what?
6: I was going to share what he shared.
2: Philippians 3:3. So he stole it from you. Well, you know, sometimes it's just whoever gets clicked on first there. You were only a couple of seconds behind him.
6: Well, exactly. But Pastor Scott, I just want to say there's a lot of people now that I know.

0: Jesus is how a person is saved, but we should not be offensive in any other way. And, so, you know, okay. And now some people just have a bad attitude and it's nobody did anything, right? They've heard the wrong things. But sometimes, you know, when Christians don't act like Christians, it does have an effect on people. And so that's why we are to be people who follow Jesus and, we're genuinely to be loving and caring about other people. Now, sometimes people think in order to be loving, you have to accept everything about me and my sin. And because you don't accept everything in my sin, then you're not a loving person. They're wrong, right? That you can't accept somebody's, you know, sin and destruction in their life. But sometimes if you're not a nice person, then you're not having a very good testimony out there. So you want to follow Christ. We're really meant to be disciples of Jesus, to follow him. Andrea, thanks for calling the Pastor Scott Show. Stephanie in Pasadena, welcome to the Pastor Scott Show.
1: Hey, thank you for having me on.
0: Yeah, go ahead, Stephanie.
1: So I think what makes a person a Christian would be that they obviously follow Jesus, but also that they keep the commands. So keeping the Sabbath, showing that they, you know, honor their parents, you know, not stealing, repentance, all these things are outwardly things that someone could definitely see, oh, wow, they're set apart from the secular world, right?
0: Yeah, there's definitely a part of that for our life, right? But you can do all that and not be a Christian.
1: Well, I think if you were following the laws of God, then, yeah, you would be, because that's your God, right? You're following him. So if you're following another God's laws, that would be
0: a person could say, you know what, I look at, let's say Thomas Jefferson, he looked at the teachings of Jesus and he said, I think that he's right and I'm going to do everything he says and I'm going to teach other people to follow Jesus in their way of life, but I don't believe in the miracles that he did. I don't believe, you know, he struggled with that part of Jesus, for example. Does it make you a Christian simply because you believe that Jesus is the best example, the best way to live?
1: Well, yeah, I think it's also having the faith as well. I think both come hand in hand, right?
0: You got to believe that he died for your sins, right?
1: Yeah,
0: absolutely. That salvation comes through Christ, and without Christ, you can be as good as you want, but you can't earn your salvation.
1: Yeah. I think... You have to have both, right?
0: You have to have both. You have to start with the reason for following Jesus isn't because he was a good teacher.
1: Exactly. Right?
0: The reason for following Jesus is because he died for your sins and he rose again, and salvation is by following Jesus faith in Jesus and what he accomplished. And you follow him because he did that. You know, when Peter stood up on Pentecost, he didn't say, hey, everybody, let's follow Jesus. He said, love your enemy. What a great guy. No, he said, you guys murdered the Savior. And, you know, but he's risen again and we've seen it and we will follow him. The resurrection of Christ is so crucial for Christianity, that Jesus rose again, that he's exactly who he said he was. He's exactly the Christ that the prophets in the Old Testament pointed to. And then he called us to be disciples of him. And that's where we live for him, not to earn our salvation, but because we already have the salvation and we want other people to have it.
1: Yeah.
0: And that's a big part of that. Stephanie, thanks for calling the Pastor Scott Show. Paul says this, and this in this context is really important. 2 Corinthians 11:4. For if someone comes to you and preaches a Jesus other than the Jesus we preached, or if you receive a different spirit from the spirit you received, or a different gospel from the one you accepted, those are the people to stay away from. That a different Jesus will lead to a different gospel. And that's the reason that, maybe if you're listening and you're Mormon or you are Jehovah's Witness and you're saying, you know, why am I not included in Christianity in the Pentagon Forum or in the Pastor Scott Show? Or that's the reason, is you have a different Jesus. You don't believe in the nature of Jesus as described in the Bible. You've got other books, you've got some other things, and that becomes a different Jesus. If I describe myself to you in Radioland as 6'5" and 230 pounds and a former NBA star, I can say that, but that would not be Scott Furrow. That would be some other guy at the end of the day. You got to follow the real Jesus. And the historical

0: Historical Jesus is right there in the Bible. And read the Gospels. Follow that Jesus. Believe that, and the distinction of Christianity, this is maybe a big point, is that you can't earn your salvation. Jesus took care of all of it for you. That the reason you do good things, the reason you should follow Jesus and obey Jesus is because he's the Savior, not to earn his favor. You already have his favor. Everybody's got his favor. That's why he died on the cross for your sins. You accept that gift. You accept that. You believe that Jesus Christ died and rose again. And those who believe in him will have everlasting life. If you believe that truly, you're going to want to follow him. And you're going to want to repent. David, Marcus, Mary, Jimmy, Edward, others, I can't get to your calls, but call back on Friday. 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We'll see you tomorrow. Good night.
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9: 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Can I get a hallelujah? Someone
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11: God has said, your sins and iniquities will I remember no more. So if God has chosen to no longer remember them, why should I keep remembering them?
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11: God has taken your sins and he's cast them into the depths of the sea. You can't see them. They're gone. They're forgiven and they're forgotten. And we need to remember that, not be crippled by them.

0: of us remember our most embarrassing moment. Maybe we said something we shouldn't have or did something we shouldn't have. It may have been silly or something serious, but we remember everything about that moment. Sometimes our sin can be like that. We know the Lord has forgiven us, but we're not too sure we've forgiven us. Today on A New Beginning, Pastor Greg Laurie helps us see just how complete the Lord's forgiveness is. It's just as if it never happened.
1: We live in a world full of fake things. We live in a world full of fake things. And I feel like we're living in an anti-Christ culture. And remember, anti doesn't just mean against, it also means instead of. And I feel like right now our culture is flooded with fake things or instead of versions of Jesus. We live in an ABC culture, anything but Christ. So let's dig in and see what John has to say to us in chapter 3, starting in verse 7. Little children, let no one deceive you. He who practices righteousness is righteous, just as he is righteous. He who sins is of the devil, for the devil has sinned from the beginning. For this purpose, the Son of God was manifested, that he might destroy the works of the devil. For whoever has been born of God does not sin, for his seed remains in him, and he cannot sin because he's been born of God. All right, so Satan is real and always has been. The devil comes to accuse and deceive. So it's kind of scary when you think about it. And you think, how can we overcome the devil? And that brings me to my next point. Jesus has already defeated Satan. Jesus has already defeated Satan. Look at 1 John 3:8. For this purpose, the Son of God was manifested, that he might destroy the works of the devil. Whoever has been born of God does not sin. His seed remains in him, and he cannot sin because he's been born of God. So why was Jesus Christ manifested? Why did he come to our planet? Well, he came to die for the sin of the world, needless to say. But he also came to destroy the works of the devil. At the cross, Satan was canceled. We hear about people being canceled today. Jesus canceled Satan. And it's talked about in Colossians 2:14, where it says, Christ canceled the record of the charges against us and took it away, nailing it to the cross. In this way, he disarmed the spiritual rulers and authorities and shamed them publicly by the victory over them on the cross. So Jesus canceled the record. The word here used for record is a handwritten certificate of debt. So imagine this for a moment. Here is a list, and on this list is your name. And there below your name is a list of every sin you've ever committed throughout your life. That would be a long list, would it not? And they just go through page after page after page, and you're just absolutely horrified by it. But here's what this verse is teaching. When Christ died on the cross, he canceled